0: Passion.
1: Rage.
2: Did you see your dad as a heavy metal star?
1: No, I missed that one.
3: His band set to play at Riot Fest in Chicago this fall, and then...
0: And I'm doing the one in the desert in the spring.
1: Oh, God.
2: The one you're doing Coachella?
1: Coachella.
2: You're going to do Coachella?
0: Playing
2: heavy metal?
1: My daughter was like, there's not Coachella.
0: It's frightening. Yeah.
4: Is that the secret, though, to be excited about the future?
0: You got
4: to
0: be.
3: Alex Michelson, CNN, Los Angeles.
5: Okay, who is not awed and inspired by both of them? Wow, what a story. Thanks so much to Alex and to all of you for joining us. AC360 starts now.
6: They wanted it in writing, and today the president seemed to show why. Good evening, Jim Sciutto here, and again for Anderson. Tonight, two Republican senators holding up Todd Blanche's confirmation as full-fledged attorney general are still at it, even after a late-day meeting with him aimed at settling their differences. John Cornyn and Tom Tillis say they will not vote to move the acting attorney general's nomination from the Judiciary Committee to the floor until he puts his promise to kill parts of the deal settling the president's lawsuit against the IRS down on paper. At issue, items shielding the president and his family from tax liability and establishing a so-called anti-weaponization fund, which should have been opened to January 6th convicts, something Todd Blanche, at his confirmation hearing, told them no longer mattered.
7: It is a moot issue, meaning there is no weaponization fund. The weaponization fund is dead.
6: Well, Senators Cornyn and Tillis wanted that in writing, and some wondered why, given how unpopular the settlement was on both sides of the aisle. Yet today, the president seemed to confirm that necessity, signaling that he'd rather pull the nomination than formally close the door on his deal. Quoting him now, "I have no objection to temporarily withdrawing Todd's name if they do not do the right thing and putting him back after Cornyn and Tillis are out of office." The pair met with Blanche this afternoon, two sources tell CNN, but it is unclear what came of it. Here's what they said just a few hours later.
8: Who do you think is behind this holdup? Do you think it's the president?
0: I have suspicions, but I don't think it's Mr. Blanche.
9: Do you think it's the president itself? I mean,
0: I don't know.
10: Do you think it's his family? They're plaintiffs in this case.
0: I don't know.
11: My reaction is the president's getting bad advice. Whoever that person is giving the president bad advice. The only reason why we wouldn't move forward with this language is because that same advisor wants to bring it back to life at some point.
6: You'll remember that Senators Cornyn and Tillis are both leaving the Senate. Cornyn, after the president primaried him. He did the same to Louisiana Republican Bill Cassidy, who said this about the nomination fight today.
12: Todd Blanche cannot give commitments that Cornyn and Tillis want. And by the way, I am very concerned about the weaponization of the Justice Department.
8: If the vote happened today, would you support him?
12: I'm not going to answer that because I'm still in the information gathering stage.
6: Well, joining us now with where the latest on all this stands, CNN Chief White House Correspondent and Anchor of The Source, Caitlin Collins. Caitlin, you know, it strikes me reading the president's Truth Social post that the key word was temporarily withdraw Blanche's nomination. What is the president's thinking now? Is that a temporary move? Is he trying to game the Vacancy Reform Act, or might he just give up?
13: It's really a threat from the president at this moment, and it's something that his aides and the president have been talking about as they were coming to a reality with the fact that John Cornyn had not moved his position enough on Todd Blanche as they thought might happen even 24 hours ago or so. And so one option that they had put out there for the president was to pull Todd Blanche's nomination and simply renominate him later once John Cornyn is no longer in the U.S. Senate, which is going to happen in January. The problem with that, obviously, and something that is a huge risk for the White House, is it's not clear what the makeup of the Senate is going to look like come January and whether or not it will be potentially friendlier or not to the president after those November midterm elections. And so that's a gamble in and of itself, but it might be one that the White House is in the position of taking if they can't come to an agreement with Tom Tillis and John Cornyn over these issues that they are having. And, you know, they've been sending proposals and counterproposals back and forth. Todd Blanche went and met with the two Republican holdouts earlier today, off away from Capitol Hill, so it could be a private meeting between the three of them and several staff members that were there But it's still an open question, even for the White House tonight, of where this is going to end up and how this is going to finish, and if they are going to come to a resolution here. 24 hours ago in the Oval Office, the president was saying that he didn't believe there were any issues with Todd Blanche's nomination. And then it led to today him saying that he might have to pull his nomination for this, leaving him there in that acting capacity that he's been serving in for several months. And right now, this is still a really big question mark for the White House.
6: Yeah, no question. Of course, he could continue to serve in an acting capacity or even as deputy attorney general. We'll see where it ends up. Caitlin Collins, thanks so much. And of course, we'll see you at the top of the next hour. Joining us now, Democratic Senator Alex Padilla, who sits on the Judiciary Committee and questioned Todd Blanche during his confirmation hearing earlier this month. Senator, good to have you on tonight.
14: Thank you for having me, Jim.
6: So let me ask you a very basic question here about motivation. Why do you believe the president is so dug in on not putting in writing that the anti-weaponization fund and the IRS settlement are dead, as Blanche is promising?
14: Well, let me say a couple things. First of all, it couldn't be any more clear. Clearly, Donald Trump would rather not have a confirmed attorney general overseeing the Department of Justice of the United States of America than to have to put to bed this anti-weaponization fund. Can't see it any other way. By the way, the anti-weaponization fund is just one fund. Should it be created or not? Of course it shouldn't. But I'm also worried about other mechanisms for the Department of Justice under Todd Blanche's leadership to give payments to January Sixers and others. I asked him that point blank during the confirmation hearing, and he refused to answer, which brings me back to my biggest point of all. Todd Blanche has been and continues to be Donald Trump's personal lawyer. When asked about the independence of the Department of Justice, or can he lead as Attorney General, not under the political pressures or carrying out the political agenda of Donald Trump, he refused to say that. He says no. He's Donald Trump's lawyer. He said that in the committee hearing. A far cry from the professional, independent attorney generals we've had in the past.
6: Yeah, he had that awkward moment when he sort of said he was and then he wasn't. I wonder, is there reason to believe that the votes are going to be there for the president after Cornyn and Tillis are out of office? Because, of course, margins could be different after the midterms.
14: But as you said earlier, it's a big gamble on the White House's part. We know that the race to succeed Tom Tillis in North Carolina is a very competitive one. We know that the race to succeed John Cornyn in Texas is a competitive one. So I can see two Democrats taking their place, and I don't see those Democrats falling in line to confirm Todd Blanche.
6: I wonder, when you speak to Republican colleagues, are there any of them who, at least privately, are happy about the public stand that Cornyn and Tillis are taking?
14: Look, I've been these behind closed doors versus what they're willing to say or how they're willing to vote in public conversations going back 18 months now on a number of issues. The mass detention and deportation agenda of Donald Trump, his tariff wars that have made no sense and he doesn't have the power to. This is just the latest issue that Republicans know the president is wrong on. But whether there's a political will to stand up to the president is a different question. So, yes, I do think some are looking at Cornyn, Tillis, Cassidy, possibly, hopefully others, to take that stand so that they may not have to worry about a tough vote for themselves politically. Bottom line, and they can replay the tape on the confirmation hearing, Todd Blanche is not qualified. He puts his loyalty to Trump over the Constitution of the United States, plain and simple.
6: Blanche, as you know, is already the acting attorney general, and there are a whole host of ways where he can maintain effective control over the Justice Department, even if he is not Senate confirmed as the attorney general. I mean, is there a true substantive difference if he is not confirmed?
14: Right. Well, that's certainly the question here. If he's already acting, he's been in the number two position under Attorney General Bondi for a year and a half. So why this rush to try to get him confirmed before the August recess? It really does make you wonder. But I can promise you this. When we regain the majority in November, you better believe that the level of oversight being conducted by the Senate and Congress as a whole is going to be a lot more more and a lot better than what we've seen these last 18 months, because Republicans have refused to live up to their constitutional responsibility of oversight and holding this administration accountable, beginning with this weaponized Department of Justice.
6: Well, we'll see where it goes. A lot of close races to be decided in November. Senator Alex Padilla, thanks so much for joining us this evening.
14: Thank you, Jim.
6: All right, perspective now from two former Republican congressmen, Charlie Dent and Joe Walsh. Joe has since changed his party affiliation and is now a Democrat. Gentlemen, thanks so much for joining us tonight.
15: Thanks, Jim. Great to be with you.
6: So, Congressman Dent, to begin with you, the president says he's fine with temporarily pulling Blanche's nomination until after Cornyn and Tillis are out of office. Do you think that's a wise strategy, a smart political bet?
15: Of course not. You know, but back down here on planet Earth, where people live, people can see what's happening, that, you know, Republicans are likely to have a diminished majority in the Senate, or perhaps they could lose the majority. So, you know, the numbers are going to get harder if the president chooses to wait until after the election when the new Congress is seated. So I don't understand the thinking on this. And by the way, Senators Cornyn and Tillis are doing their Republican colleagues an enormous service by holding up this nomination over the anti-weaponization fund and the IRS audit immunity scheme for the president's family. I mean, these are politically indefensible proposals out there. And basically, these guys aren't running for office, but they're helping their colleagues who are running for office. So they're doing them a real big favor. And by the way, where I come from, nobody's supposed to be above law, and certainly no one's supposed to be above the tax law. You know, every American wants that deal, that they could have immunity from IRS audits for their family for life or whatever the deal is. I mean, come on. It's just beyond, it's inexplicable.
6: Congressman Walsh, given the president's flagging approval numbers, why are there still so few Republicans, and of course, two Republicans who happen to be leaving, willing to make this stand? Is the fear level still where it was, even when the president's poll numbers were riding higher?
4: Oh, Jim, the fear level is as high as it's ever been. Look, from the very beginning, none of my former Republican colleagues in the House and the Senate have been afraid of Trump. They've been afraid of Trump's hold on the base of the party, period. Donald Trump still has that hold on the base, and that's not going to go away. And these guys know it. And even look, Tom Tillis and John Cornyn deserve zero applause, zero applause. If John Cornyn were the Republican nominee to get reelected down in Texas right now, he'd be leading the charge for Todd Blanche. Listen to what Tom Tillis, Jim, said earlier. Tom Tillis said the president must be getting bad advice. Huh? Bad advice? No. Yeah. This is on Trump. You said it, Jim. Trump doesn't want that agreement in writing that the weaponization fund will go away. That's not his advisors. Trump doesn't want that in writing.
6: Yeah, listen, I mean, I was surprised by that comment as well, given that it is the president driving so many policies from this to the Iran war. Congressman Dent, do you believe there are other Republicans who are actually cheering Cornyn and Tillis on? I know they're afraid of the base, but the anti-weaponization fund does not poll particularly well, right? I mean, are they happy to see someone sticking their neck out?
15: Well, I am sure that virtually every Republican running for office this year in the midterm wants Tillis and Cornyn and Senators Cornyn and Tillis to be successful in this effort. This is a politically, it's a horrible issue. I mean, getting immunity from IRS audits for the president's family?
6: Yeah.
15: You can't explain that on the campaign trail. You cannot explain an anti-weaponization fund that could potentially benefit people who assaulted police officers on January 6th and all sort of other, you know, bad actors out there. There's just no explanation for it. So, yes, I think every Republican running for office in anything remotely close to a competitive district is cheering these guys on, and they want them to be successful. And I'm glad these two senators are doing it.
6: I suppose, sadly, that cheering happens in private more than in public, as we've seen for so long. Congressman Walsh, Senate Republicans, they are also pushing back on what the president describes as his real prize, the voter ID bill. Do you believe more members of his own party will break with him as we get closer to the midterms, as it becomes, if the polling continues in this direction, of course it could change, but if it continues in this direction, it becomes clear to them that he's not helping him win these tight races.
4: Yeah, Jim, I don't think so. Look, you're right, and Charlie's right. The weaponization fund, the blanket immunity from the IRS doesn't poll well with the American population at large. But you know what? Most Republican voters don't give a damn. Most Republican voters support it. Most Republican voters want the SAVE Act passed. Trump is only speaking to Republican voters and his base. And look, they don't want to have to defend the war, these Republicans. Let's be clear. They're cowards. These Republicans in private who cheer on Cornyn and Tillis, but in public, they don't say a damn thing. They're cowards. They don't want to have to talk about the war. They don't want to defend his tariffs. They don't want to have to defend anything he does. But Jim, they do defend it. It's like they're tied to him, Jim. They're going to go down with him in November. They know that.
6: Yeah. I mean, even on things that they voted for, if you think of, like, for instance, support for Ukraine, right? Large bipartisan majorities, yeah. But not so public when the president changes his mind. Charlie Dent, Joe Walsh, thanks to both of you.
4: Thanks, Jim.
15: Thanks, Jim.
6: Coming up next, speaking of the war, new signs tonight that the Iran war is widening. Later, what happens now that the admitted killer of four University of Idaho students wants to reverse his guilty plea and face trial? That and what one of the victim's parents wants to see now.

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2: Has claimed responsibility, and today Iran's foreign ministry urged vigilance against what it called false flag operations designed to undermine regional peace. The foreign minister also warned Cyprus and Bulgaria against allowing the U.S. to use their bases to launch attacks on Iran. In another sign of expanding hostilities, Saudi Arabia, for the first time in this war, joined the U.S. in a strike against Iranian-backed militias inside Iraq. Joining us now, retired Army Lieutenant General Karen Gibson. She's the former Director of Intelligence for U.S. Central Command and former U.S. Ambassador to NATO, Nicholas Burns. Good to have you both on tonight. General Gibson, if I could begin with you, if the president orders further strikes, even if they were to, say, escalate in some sort of broader 10 to 2 week plan series of strikes against Iran, is there any evidence that you have seen that continuing such strikes will change the dynamic on the battlefield and bring the U.S. closer either to getting Iran to the table or achieving its broader goals in this war?
3: Well, that's a great question, Jim. It's really the question of the day. And I think the strikes, while they've been very effective tactically in degrading and destroying much of Iran's military capability, there is not any evidence, as you suggest, that they've moved the needle on Iran's intent or their strategic calculus. I think all along, Iran's strategy has been to survive, to avoid capitulation, and to make the war so politically and economically untenable for us that we call it quits, ease up on our demands, are less demanding of Iran. And they think that time is on their side. Mm-hmm. They don't have to defeat us militarily. They just have to absorb our strikes. Yeah. And one more point, Jim, I would just say that each time we signal some sense of urgency for wrapping this up quickly, mm-hmm. they know there are concerns about gas prices, about inflation, about midterms. And when we express that urgency, it just fans the flames for them and makes them feel even more confident that they can wait us out, that we are too impatient to see it through, and that if they just sit tight, we will eventually back off.
2: So, Ambassador Burns, it sounds like America's credibility in the region is weakening, right? And that if adversaries believe that, I wonder if allies believe that as well. So how, in your view, should the U.S. be talking to its allies to win that credibility back?
4: Jim, I think this is a full-blown crisis for the United States. If you think about what's happened just over the last week, you have the Strait of Hormuz effectively closed to normal shipping. Mm-hmm. You have a real question about the Red Sea, and the Bab el-Mandeb can be an outlet for the oil and gas that needs to come out of the Middle East. And now you have the Suez Canal in play, with a drone attack on Egypt yesterday. So this is a profound crisis for the energy producers of the Middle East. But think of the Japanese, the South Koreans, the Indians who have to import their energy from the Middle East. So the president's credibility and U.S. credibility is in question. And I think what he has to do right now is prepare the country for a long, drawn-out conflict. I don't see this ending this month. This coming month of August. I think it goes into the autumn and probably aspects of this crisis into 2027. So prepare the country. This isn't going to end soon. We can't just walk away. Secondly, what the president could do is what he might be uncomfortable doing, and that's asking for help. Hmm. If you have those aged allies that need the strait to be open, you have Europe partially dependent on Middle East oil. You have all the Gulf states at play here, as well as Israel. A major coalition to do two things, to pressure the Iranians diplomatically with one full-throated voice, but also to exact economic sanctions on the Iranians, because we know their pressure point, maybe not so much as their military, it's their economy. That has to happen. But Jim, I think ultimately, this, as General Gibson says, this is going to be a war of attrition. We're going to have to grind down their military, but they're not going to give in anytime soon.
2: Well, but Ambassador, there's another credibility question, too.

0: because deals with this president, I think one can reasonably say, don't always hold up. Ask the Saudis about the nuclear deal. The president seems to be raising questions about his promise to allow Ukraine to build interceptors under license. Ask any U.S. trading partner about trade deals negotiated in the last months and several years. Why would Iran calculate rationally that if it negotiates with this president, that any deal will hold?
1: Well, I think General Gibson is right. The Iranians are going to wait us out. Mm-hmm. They think they're tougher and more resilient than we are, and they don't have midterm elections and public opinion to contend with. So I think that's a factor here. That's why I think, Jim, your question is a good one. I don't think the Iranians are going to trust commitments made by Steve Witkoff or Jared Kushner or President Trump himself. It's why you need to internationalize this conflict a bit to get other countries that the Iranians do care about to come in with economic sanctions. The Saudis have this idea just floated today of a coalition to try to secure shipping channels in the Red Sea. The British and French have been talking for well more than a year about a coalition of countries that would come in to the Hormuz eventually if there is a permanent ceasefire or a durable one to escort ships through the strait. So the U.S. simply cannot succeed on its own. It needs help from the allies that the president has spent a lot of time demeaning recently.
0: General, last night, as you know, Russia unleashed just a massive missile and drone attack once again on Ukrainian cities, once again targeting civilians, and civilians suffer, children. But at the same time, one of those missiles landed deep inside Poland, of course, a NATO ally. And we're seeing a reaction that we've seen when this has happened before with drones, et cetera, questions as to whether, well, you know, was it accidental? Was it deliberate? Has NATO been tough enough in the face of these times, multiple times now, when the war has seeped into NATO territory?
2: Well, I think obviously there's a reluctance on the part of NATO to take on Russia wholesale. You know, certainly there's support for Ukraine and to provide them with all kinds of military or financial incentives and support to help them hold the line against Russia. But I think, you know, there are certainly times when, whether it's a drone or in this case a missile, Russia is probably testing NATO and seeing how they respond and where their red lines are. But I wouldn't assume that every time a missile or a drone enters NATO territory that it was necessarily intentional. What I would like to point out, Jim, on this massive barrage last night that Russia launched against Ukraine, they're doing it as a substitute for their inability to make progress on the ground. They hope to degrade Ukraine's economy, to erode their civilian will, to damage their military-industrial complex. But I can't help but link the two conflicts, Iran and Russia-Ukraine, in that Russia is now aware that there's a depleting supply of these very special interceptors, and the ones that Ukraine uses are the same ones drawing on the same industrial base that we are using in the Middle East. And so certainly perhaps taking advantage of or even exacerbating that critical shortage.
0: That is certainly what the Ukrainians believe. They believe they're taking advantage of those shortages. And, of course, the people suffer. General Gibson, Ambassador Burns, good to have you both on. Thank you.
2: Thank you.
0: Coming up next, the chilling allegations against Ohio Congressman Max Miller, what his ex-wife is saying that he did to her and how he's responding. The House investigation some of his fellow lawmakers are asking for and the impact it is already having on what was expected to be one of the safest Republican seats.
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2: There are calls tonight on Capitol Hill for the House Ethics Committee to open an investigation into Ohio Republican Congressman Max Miller over allegations of domestic abuse from his ex-wife. That's what the Democratic Women's Caucus is calling for. Congressman Miller is a former Trump advisor and up for re-election this fall. For months now, his ex-wife, Emily Marino, daughter of Ohio Senator Bernie Marino, has made a series of allegations against him, among them that he shoved her into a wall and held a gun to her head while she was changing their infant daughter's diaper. She talked about that in a February police interview recently obtained by CNN.
3: So when does the gun come into play?
4: When I'm changing.
3: And what does he do?
4: Holds it on me.
3: Holds it on you? Okay. Can you show me where he held it to you? No. Hey, it's okay. That's fine. That's fine. Like I said, that's a hard thing to talk about.
2: Goodness, what a difficult thing to hear. It is important to say that Congressman Miller denies all allegations against him and that he is suing his ex-wife for defamation. Here's what he told CNN's Lauren Fox earlier this month.
5: I don't have a weapon that's even easily accessible in my home like that. What we're dealing with, unfortunately, is something that many families go through, Lauren, which is a very nasty divorce. And in the process, allegations get made that are completely fabricated.
2: Lauren Fox joins us now. So, Lauren, you've been covering this closely. What is the latest on Congressman Miller? It's, of course, not the first time he's been accused of something like this going back a number of years. And how is it impacting his campaign?
6: Yeah, Jim, this is supposed to be a safe Republican seat. Trump won it by 11 points in the last election, but Democrats are growing increasingly bullish that they can make this race competitive, given that these allegations are still in the media against Miller. Now, his opponent, Brian Poindexter, told me in a statement, quote, "These are serious allegations and they deserve the full attention of law enforcement. If all the allegations against Congress Miller prove to be true, Max Miller should be in jail, not worried about retaining a seat in Congress." Now, Miller has again denied these allegations and is confident he can win re-election. In a statement from his campaign spokeswoman, Abigail Angelo, she said, quote, "The facts speak for themselves. The court has continued to permit him joint custody of his child. If there were credible evidence supporting these outrageous accusations, that simply would not be the case. Congressman Miller will continue to vigorously defend his reputation against false and reckless allegations designed to inflame public opinion rather than reflect reality. This narrative has gone on too long." Jim?
2: Okay, so given the Miller investigation, there are other Republicans running for a re-election facing ethics investigations. Can you give us the details of those?
6: Yeah, Jim, there are two GOP members right now running for re-election, and again, safe Republican seats who are being investigated by the House Ethics Committee. Representative Chuck Edwards, which CNN reported in April, is being investigated for sexual harassment. Now, he's denied any wrongdoing, and he did tell me earlier this summer that he expects to be cleared by ethics when the investigation concludes. But again, Democrats on the ground there are telling me this race is not as safe for Republicans as it might have once been. And they point to Edwards' lackluster fundraising, and they say that this issue continues to gain traction for Democrats in this race. Now, Florida Representative Corey Mills is also the target of an ethics investigation. And in May, in a rare statement, that committee had announced it had authorized 20 subpoenas, collected thousands of documents, and contacted dozens of witnesses as it sought to review the allegations that Mills, quote, "may have violated various rules, laws, or other standards of conduct." Now, the committee said in its review included an incident from February 2025. When D.C. Metro Police responded to a report that Mills had assaulted a woman he had a relationship with. Now, no charges were filed, and Mills has denied any wrongdoing. But Mills' opponent, Bale Dalton, told me today in an interview that he isn't shying away from highlighting this ethics investigation on the trail.
7: Constituents are talking about it throughout the district, and it doesn't matter whether I'm on the doors or on the phones or at meetings throughout the district. Folks are really concerned.
2: And Lauren, of course, Republicans are not the only ones currently facing ethics issues.
6: Yeah, we also should bring up that Representative Jimmy Gomez in California is under an ethics investigation. CNN reported in June that his investigation is over allegations of sexual misconduct. Now, Gomez told CNN in a statement at the time that he had made, quote, personal mistakes outside my marriage. But he also told CNN his actions were, quote, consensual in nature and that he never broke the House ethics rules or the law. Now, Jim, because of California election rules, he will actually be facing off against a Democrat in November. So if he loses, this doesn't have the same impact for Democrats in their quest to win the majority. Jim?
2: And of course, the House Ethics Committee, by nature, by design, is a bipartisan committee, so they can investigate both parties. Lauren Fox, thanks so much. Joining us now for more on this, former White House spokesman for President George W. Bush, Pete Seat, and former Biden White House Communications Director, Kate Bedingfield. Good to have you both on tonight. Thanks so much.
8: Hi.
2: Pete, if I could begin with you. You just heard Lauren Fox's report. Republicans continue to stand by Congressman Miller. No one in the party is calling for him to step aside at this point or even for any kind of ethics investigation. We should note that in Miller's case, this is not the first time because Stephanie Grisham accused him of misconduct going back a number of years. Should there at least be an investigation and should Republicans be calling for such an investigation?
9: There should be an investigation and there hopefully will be an investigation, but I will quibble with the premise there, Jim, because Republicans are not publicly defending Max Miller, which is very different than the Graham Plattner scenario up in Maine, where Democrats were vocally and forcefully defending him right up until the very end. There is no Republican that I know of that is defending Miller, which tells me that a group, a coalition of level-headed Republicans and Republicans who are concerned about losing this seat that has moved from solid Republican to likely Republican are working behind the scenes to convince him to withdraw before the August 5th deadline to replace him on the ballot to give Republicans a better chance of winning.
2: Kate, do you see a parallel there with the Plattner case?
8: Well, I see it a little differently because there were Republicans who were gleefully and aggressively pushing Democrats to try to force Plattner out of the race, which ultimately, by the way, they did. And what you've seen from Republicans in this instance is, in fact, a silence that I think speaks it speaks volumes. And so I think, you know, Pete may be right that there may be an effort behind the scenes. But I think at a time when frustration with Congress across the board is incredibly high, Republicans need to be showing their constituents that this isn't the kind of behavior they'll accept. And when you're silent about something, these kinds of allegations that are so horrific, and of course they are allegations, but they are so horrific, and to hear that silence when you had Republicans, again, pressuring, cajoling Democrats to say something about Plattner, that's just rank hypocrisy and I think is not good politics for them either.
2: Okay, let's look at the bigger political picture, if we can, for a moment, because CNN released new polling earlier today. It shows among registered voters, Democrats lead Republicans on the generic ballot by 8 points. Pete, you're also aware of where the president's approval rating stands right now. How big of a red flag should that be for Republicans? And do you believe they could narrow that gap between now and November?
9: Well, I'm not going to sugarcoat this, Jim. History tells us that it should be a bad election cycle for Republicans because a Republican is in the White House. The same would hold true for Democrats if Kamala Harris had been successful. So I would tell my fellow Republicans, run like you're 15 or 20 points behind in the generic ballot, not just 8 points behind. So there are things that aren't going well for us right now, but we have a lot going for us. Also, we have smart policy. The border has been secured. The Tax Cuts and Jobs Act was extended. Those are things that Republicans can run on. But this election will not be based on what Republicans have done. It will be based on what Republicans are doing and what they plan to do. And I think that's where the party and the president is struggling right now. President Trump is incredibly good at driving a message. And for whatever reason, he seems to be preoccupied, uninterested, or perhaps just biding his time until we get closer to November. Hopefully, everyone will be rowing in the same direction come that time, and we can close that gap and be successful.
2: And of course, there's the continuing war in Iran. Kate, to be fair, voters don't love the Democratic Party right now, at least in terms of favorability ratings. And 51% of registered voters think Congress would be better off if most members were replaced. I just wonder, how confident are you actually that Democrats have more than a message in the fall than they are not Donald Trump?
8: Well, I think you see Democratic candidates all across the country who are putting forth ideas that are exciting voters. I mean, we're seeing really robust primaries between people who represent the far left of the party, people who represent a kind of more centrist slice of the party, and you're seeing a lot of energy. So I don't think there's no question to my mind that Democrats are putting forward an agenda. Now, I definitely don't disagree, though, that Democrats have a lot of work to do and that there's a lot in this poll, even though those top lines are very, very good for the Democrats. There is a lot in that poll that is foreboding looking even beyond 2026. Now, the thing that I think under the hood that's encouraging for Democrats is, as you mentioned, a majority of voters say that the majority of Congress being unseated would be a good thing. And they view Democrats right now as the party of change rather than the party of rather than the Republicans.
2: All right. Won't be the last time we talk about it. Pete Seat, Kate Bedingfield, thanks so much to both of you. I mentioned toward the top of the segment, Congressman Max Miller also had domestic abuse allegations from Stephanie Griffin. We should note he denies those allegations as well. Coming up next, what the father of one of the Idaho College murder victims has to say about the convicted killer now wanting to pull his own guilty plea and face trial.

0: CNN.
1: Convicted murderer Brian Koberger, who pleaded guilty last year to killing four University of Idaho students, now wants to take back his guilty plea and face trial. Last year, Koberger accepted a plea deal allowing him to bypass a trial and the death penalty for the murders of Ethan Chapin, Kaylee Gonsalves, Madison Mogan, and Zanna Kernodle in their Moscow, Idaho home. He was sentenced to life in prison without parole, but now he claims his plea was entered involuntarily and induced by threats from his own attorneys. Just before airtime, I spoke with Kaylee Gonsalves' father, Steve Gonsalves, who said he would welcome a trial. What was your first reaction when you heard that Koberger wanted to withdraw his guilty plea and take this back to trial?
2: It might have seemed petty, but I thought I told you so. I knew this was going to happen. Somebody that's this self-centered and had the history that I looked up, there was really no question that he was going to try to put himself back in the spotlight again. Mm.
1: You think that's what's behind this, that he just wants to draw the spotlight on himself again?
2: I think it is. I truly think he underestimated how bad prison would be. And because he's got a big mouth and he's not as smart as he thinks he is, he went and ratted people out, and he's put himself in a position where he's on 24/7 lockdown. So he's kind of in the death row, like I thought I wanted him to be. And he really doesn't like it. He thought he was going to be able to go to legal libraries and was able to finish his PhD and work on his education and do all the things that he probably would have normally done in a college environment. And that hasn't been the case. And I'm glad.
1: He claims he was misled by his attorneys and that he did not enter his plea voluntarily because it was, quote, induced by unkept promises. I wonder what your response is to that.
2: My response there is, hey, I'm going to give Hippler some credit there. He went through that exact question where, you know, were you, anybody make you any promises? Were you told a lie? All those things were addressed, and it's tight. So he's done. He's not going to get this. It's just, all the families had to go through it again. You know, I had some people calling me up and they're really upset. And I worked to kind of calm them down a little bit. And, you know, it was a year ago. I said, you know, we always kind of knew that this would come back. It's not going to be a big deal. We'll know if there's some meat to it after he gets his new counsel and they can write up probably something that people can actually read that doesn't look like a kindergartner wrote it up. Then we'll see if there's any teeth to it.
1: If he were to get another trial, and I know that from a legal perspective that seems like it's unlikely, would you be confident that he'd be convicted and would get the death penalty? Because that's, of course, the deal here. You know, under the plea agreement, that was taken off the table. If there is a new trial, that would be back on the table.
2: I would love for it to backfire on him and we could just sit there and laugh at him, just point at him and have the whole world see what a fool he is for, you know, doing this, running the table and then getting death row. That'd be glorious. But it has been hard on my community. It's been very expensive. So I don't want to be greedy and selfish. But, sure, I would love to. That's like a fantasy to be able to just put this guy down.
1: You know, every time we talk through several years of this now, I always like to ask you just how you're holding up, how your family's holding up through this, particularly as this is all dredged up again. How do you manage?
2: We're actually doing really good now because for years we were just victims of being dragged around to courtroom and from, you know, hearings, home sealed. We got real direction now. We've always been a strong family, so now we got control back again. We're working on our nonprofit. We have Murder Has a Name, and that gives my whole family purpose to help other families, you know, get their cases some spotlight and provide some lab services, some DNA lab services. So we have purpose, and there's positivity. When you're in this, there's not much positivity. Every single day, you're, like my daughter said, you're re-victimized, and it's nice to get away from that.
1: Yeah, I mean, whenever I see the smiling picture of your daughter there, it makes me, my heart goes out to you, Steve Gonsalves, we appreciate you joining. And as always, I wish you and your family the very best.
2: You too. Thank you. You've been with me and barring your audience and reaching out. I really appreciate it. You guys are a total professionals.
1: Well, still coming up, a diver attacked by a shark while spearfishing off the coast of Fiji. We caught it all on camera.
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1: What makes Emory special is that it has very rigorous academics, but a community that is willing to support each other. 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

0: Alexa. And this is CNN.
1: To Fiji, a gray reef shark caught on camera attacking a diver who was spearfishing. The victim, Henry Gibbs, the social media influencer, says the shark tore into his leg. To give you a better look, we've slowed down his video. You see it here. Gibbs says two other divers with him quickly got him out of the water and to a hospital. He says he is on the mend after four surgeries and feels incredibly lucky to still have his leg. Well, the news continues. The Source with Caitlin Collins starts now.
2: Tonight, the president is facing a Republican revolt of his own making. So, who's going to blink first? I'm Caitlin Collins, and this is The Source.

0: As we come on the air tonight, there is a true D.C. cliffhanger from the White House to the Capitol. What began as a confirmation fight has quickly morphed into a test of whether or not President Trump can still demand the Republicans do what he wants without having to address their concerns or make concessions to them. Tonight, that's exactly what two senators are asking for and say they have yet to receive from the White House in order to confirm Trump's Attorney General nominee, Todd Blanche.
1: Does it tell you that they want to move forward with both the weaponization fund and give Trump some tax immunity? Does that tell you that?
2: That's what it sounds like. I mean, we were having a perfectly good conversation with Todd Blanche. I think he's a smart guy, good lawyer, and we just wanted to confirm what he already swore to. And now the president's pulling back, thinking that, well, he can outwait Tillis and me. But as I pointed out, there are more than just two people who have reservations about the weaponization fund and about the scope of the settlement agreement. After the midterms, who knows who's going to be the next United States senator from North Carolina or Texas.
3: Your reaction to the president saying he may withdraw Net Blanche and put him back after you're gone?
4: My reaction is the president's getting bad advice. He should listen to Blanche and others who think if it's dead, it should be rendered completely dead. Whoever that person is giving the president bad advice. The only reason why we wouldn't move forward with this language is because that same advisor wants to bring it back to life at some point.
3: I mean, isn't it the president's? Doesn't the buck stop with him? You keep saying the advisors, but it's the president.
4: You can draw that conclusion, Manu, and I can draw one that's got my eyes on the target.
0: Sources say that Senators John Cornyn and Tom Tillis, who you just saw there getting into the elevator, both met privately with the acting attorney general today. It's been hours now since that meeting ended, and still there is no word on whether or not they will support him as the next attorney general. As a reminder, Senator Cornyn has said these are his demands in order to get his yes vote. KILL, the so-called anti-weaponization fund, which Blanche already testified, is a moot point. He says it's dead. And also to put limits on a deal that gives the president and his family protections from IRS audits and investigations. They want both of those in writing. But things are so dicey tonight, and the president seems so unwilling to have his nominee do so, that he went from insisting in the Oval Office yesterday that Blanche's nomination was going smoothly to today, musing about pulling his nomination altogether until those two senators that you just heard from are out of Congress in January. The president posted today, quote, "I have no objection to temporarily withdrawing Todd's name if they do not do the right thing and putting him back after Cornyn and Tillis are out of office." But that's also a risky proposition given this. New polling today from Fox News shows that Democrats are actually leading in the Senate contest to replace those two senators. That means the Senate may be no friendlier to the president and his nominee after the new year. Or, as one of the more loquacious Republican senators put it today, duh.
5: Do you think it's back risky to wait for January to try and get Blanche through as a permanent AG?
6: Do I think what?
5: Do you think it's risky to wait until January for the 120th Congress?
6: Well, duh. Yeah. Yeah, this place could be very different.
0: Joining me tonight are two deeply sourced White House insiders. Shelby Talcott is the White House correspondent for Semaphore, and Jeff Mason is the White House correspondent for Bloomberg. Jeff, I think the big question today, you know, with the president putting that threat out there, is whether or not this is a risk that the White House is willing to take.
7: Absolutely. I spoke to a White House official this afternoon who said that the president is confident that the Republicans are still going to have control of the Senate in January. So he's apparently rolling the dice on that. And he still supports Todd Blanche, just looking at the calculation of whether or not it can get through committee. So the way that this person described it is it may be the process is on ice, but Todd Blanche is not on ice. And yet there's really an easier solution to all of this, which is just to agree to those demands.
0: Shelby, what are you hearing about why they aren't? I mean, you heard Senator Tillis implying that it's not the president holding it up, but someone in his orbit.
8: I think everybody I've talked to says that this is the president holding it up. I do think that there are aides who are probably on the president's side. But ultimately, as any White House official will say, the president ultimately makes every decision in this White House, right? Everything is coming from him. I think that in the conversations I've had, it's really interesting because White House officials and administration officials have told me over the past few days that they feel like they're really close to a deal. And yet, as we see, no deal has emerged. And I think the real sticking point is not necessarily that first aspect of Cornyn's demand, but the second one on the IRS. That's what I'm hearing is the real sticking point here.
0: Well, I mean, that's the question. Is the president willing to risk his attorney general nominee in order to keep those protections that not only apply to his family, but to the president himself?
7: And the answer right now seems to be yes. I mean, because it is a gamble. I mean, the Fox News polling that you just showed is fascinating. If the Democrats were to take over control of the Senate and the House, the ramifications for Trump, for President Trump, would be huge, certainly on this issue, but also on a bunch of others. And yet he could avoid that and get his man in confirmed if he's willing to put aside that IRS provision.
0: Well, it was remarkable. Yesterday in the Oval, the president was saying, I think everything's fine with Todd Blanche's nomination. He didn't seem to, or at least from what he was saying publicly, understand what was unfolding on Capitol Hill yesterday until now. It's this moment where Todd Blanche is going and meeting, not even on the Hill, he's meeting off-site with Cornyn and Tillis to try to get to the same page here.
8: Yeah, I was in that Oval Office yesterday, and I thought that was really interesting. He just kind of dismissed all of it as if it was no big deal. And I even thought his Truth Social post from today was a little bit nonchalant for the president when you compare it to other things that he has posted, right? He was essentially saying it doesn't even matter if Todd Blanche gets confirmed right now. I'll just have him as acting, and then I'll put him in once Cornyn and Tillis are out, which is, of course, as you said, another gamble. But there's been also talk in Trump's orbit about the possibility of putting somebody else in as acting to try to pressure lawmakers into doing this, somebody who would be worse than Todd Blanche, right? Somebody very controversial. I'm told that there's no plans to do that, that the plan is that the president will just keep Todd Blanche as acting director for as long as possible if he can't get through.
7: And it's interesting that the senators, when they're talking about their objections, they don't object to Todd Blanche.
8: No.
7: It sounds like the acting attorney general and his Department of Justice are actually trying to move in the direction of that deal. So it's not him that they object to, but it's these things that President Trump doesn't want to let go of.
0: Yeah, they're using Blanche as a vessel to get their demands, which is a pretty unusual position for the president to be in, being squeezed by his own party, by a couple of senators who have nothing to lose. But we talk about John Cornyn, we talk about Tom Tillis. There's also Bill Cassidy today who said this.
9: Todd Blanche cannot give commitments that Cornyn and Tillis want. And by the way, I'm very concerned about the weaponization of the Justice Department.
10: If the vote happened today, would you support him?
9: I'm not going to answer that because I'm still in the information gathering stage.
0: I mean, you can tell in these senators' answers that they are just, I mean, they have nothing to lose, truly.
7: They have nothing to lose. And I think it was Senator Cornyn who said today as well, this is not just a Tillis-Cornyn problem. It's more than just the two of us who have concerns about this broader issue, and that's Exhibit A of that.
0: I mean, I do think it's an open question of where this goes from here, because the president actually doesn't seem to care when someone is in an acting position. I mean, he had an acting chief of staff. He had acting budget directors. We just had an acting director of national intelligence until Jay Clayton was confirmed. I mean, this is a pretty familiar territory for him.
8: He's totally fine with it. He's done it before. He'll probably do it again. But I do think that the broader tell here is the fact that the president is in his second year, right? He's got two more years left. And I think a lot of Republican lawmakers are starting to realize that there is a Republican Party after Trump. And so you're seeing him sort of lose a little bit. He still has a very strong hold over the Republican Party and over most lawmakers in Congress. But you're seeing, when he has such a narrow majority, how, you know, even just two or three lawmakers who say, you know what? What's going to happen in 2 years, right? You're not going to be president anymore. We need to think of the future. That's making a huge difference.
0: Does the White House seem to realize that, in your view, Jeff, from what you hear from White House officials?
7: I mean, what I see and hear is that this is a president, again, who thinks he can get everything he wants. So he's not someone who backs away, and he's not going to back away on this.
0: We shall see. Jeff Mason, Shelby Talkett, great to have both of you in your reporting here tonight. Also joining us tonight is the Democratic Senator of Maryland, Christian Holland. And thank you, sir, for being here. Based on what you're seeing tonight from your colleagues, do you think Todd Blanche is going to be the next attorney general?
11: Well, Caitlin, only time will tell, and whether or not, you know, Cornyn and Tillis will stick to their guns on this. What appears to be happening, though, is the president clearly has prioritized protecting his $1.8 billion slush fund, right, that he wanted to use essentially to pay off people who attacked the Capitol on January 6th and others, and protect his sweetheart tax deal. And he's prepared to allow Blanche nomination to sort of hang in limbo for a while because the president doesn't want to give up those things.
0: So you think he's basically willing to lose his permanent attorney general status for his nominee over the IRS audit immunity protection in the anti-weaponization fund?
11: I do. I think what he thinks is ultimately the senators are going to blink and accept some kind of language or some kind of commitment that actually is not ultimately binding, that doesn't ultimately, you know, codify the end, put a, you know, stake through the heart of the slush fund, and doesn't ultimately undo the tax sweetheart deal the president got. I think that's what Trump's counting on, and time will tell. But I do think he may be willing to wait until next January and roll the dice. Because those are the things, Caitlin, that are most important to the president. He wants a slush fund, ultimately, and he definitely wants the get out of jail free, you know, tax sweetheart deal that was cut for himself and members of his family. That is his top priority over having a confirmed attorney general.
0: If they do come to an agreement and John Cornyn says, okay, they've met my conditions, do you want to see what that agreement is, what the text of that looks like? Do you think that should be made public?
11: Oh, absolutely. I mean, I think it has to be made public. I think it needs to be transparent. And I'm not sure, you know, how Senator Cornyn or, you know, Senator Tillis could actually, with a straight face, say they're voting in favor of Blanche without, you know, disclosing the details of whatever agreement they reach. Because, again, the big question is whether this is going to be a serious binding agreement or simply some cover that allows the president to proceed.
0: If they don't get to an agreement and Trump pulls Blanche's nomination, do you think it'll be a more favorable environment for him in January when John Cornyn and Tom Tillis are no longer in the Senate? Or do you think it's a risk?
11: I don't. I think it's a big risk. I mean, at the very least, I think the margin of the Republican majority would be narrower, and there's a very decent and growing chance that Democrats will actually be in the majority of the United States Senate. And so not only would the president not be able to get his acting attorney general through as attorney general, he wouldn't be able to get a lot of these completely unqualified nominees through at that time.
0: Well, speaking of Democrats, obviously there are questions about what it could look like. Should they succeed? Should your party do well in the midterm elections? Right now, there's a real question about what the future of your party looks like. And we have a new poll at CNN today that found that among Democrats, 60% have a favorable opinion of New York City Mayor Zohra Mamdani, 55% for Congresswoman Alexandria Ocasio-Cortez. In comparison, 34% have a favorable view of Hakeem Jeffries, and 29% say so about Chuck Schumer. What do those numbers tell you about what Democratic voters want your party to look like?
11: So, Caitlin, I've told my colleagues many times that we should not take a lot of comfort in the fact that Donald Trump's numbers are so low. That will obviously be helpful in a midterm election when the vote is really a referendum on the party in power. But the Democratic Party polling numbers are even lower. And that's because there's a great deal of churning and unrest among Democrats throughout the country. Activists and grassroots and really everybody who don't think, number one, Democrats have done enough from the start to fight Donald Trump. But even more, Caitlin, they want Democrats who are going to tell them what they're for and not only what they're against. They don't want Democrats who simply want to stick with the status quo or the pre-Trump status quo. And I agree with that sentiment.
0: So does the future of your party look more like AOC and Zohra Mamdani?
11: No, what I think the future of the party looks like is a great diversity of views coming together. But the unifying fact here is that it's no longer so much left and right. It's much more the folks at the very top, the top 1% who are using their economic power to rig the rules against working people and then using their economic power and to translate into that political power through all the super PAC money spending. I mean, we're seeing hundreds of millions of dollars of super PACs coming into Democratic primaries and other elections. And I think Democratic voters are just fed up. And they don't like the Democratic establishment in Washington. And they want people who are going to shake things up.
0: Should Democratic voters, should their sentiments be represented, you think, in the leadership of Democrats on the Hill, in the Senate, and in the House?
11: Oh, seriously, I am focused on the 2026 elections. But I do think beyond the 2026 elections, Caitlin, as you go into 2028, it's going to be really important that the Democratic Party show they're going to stand up and fight for working people. And I think you're going to see a huge debate within the Democratic Party over exactly how to do that. And so I think everybody should stay tuned for that debate. I think that will be a healthy debate for the Democratic Party.
0: Yeah.
11: It is simply not enough to tell people we're going to go back to the way things were before Donald Trump was elected. That status quo is broken, and I think Donald Trump was a symptom of people's great unhappiness with the status quo.
0: Yeah, I ask because if fewer than 3 out of 10 Democratic voters have a favorable view of Chuck Schumer, do you think that he should lead your party in the Senate?
11: Well, he's got a very tough job. And so my view is we should get through the 2026 election, see what voters say, but also at the same time be prepared for the presidential election, because it would be really good, of course, to win the Senate and the House. But ultimately, we need to make sure we have a Democrat in the White House.
0: Senator Chris Van Hollen, thank you for taking the time to join us tonight.
11: Caitlin, good to be with you.
0: Up next, more of our CNN poll. It shows how Americans are feeling about the Iran war. It's not good, but instead of the war coming to an end, right now it might be getting bigger. More countries are now being pulled in. My global affairs source is going to join me right after this. And there has been a major shakeup in a critical Democratic primary, as a new CNN poll is showing that most in that party want change.

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0: As the United States and Iran are trading more military strikes, and with traffic through one critical oil shipping route already close to a standstill, there are concerns another important waterway may now be at risk because of new drone attacks. Egypt now says an unidentified drone struck two vessels at a port near the Suez Canal. So far, no one has claimed responsibility. Though today, Iran's Islamic Revolutionary Guard Corps said that the Strait of Hormuz, that main waterway that has been disrupted by this war, will stay closed as long as U.S. threats continue. And of course, this comes as Iran's backed Houthis have also been trying to blockade Saudi shipping in the Red Sea. Put all that together, all those three key energy transit routes in peril, Americans here at home are feeling it when they go to the pump to fill up, and they're not happy about it. That's reflected in a new CNN poll that shows 72% of all Americans disapprove of President Trump's handling of the Iran war so far. My next source is CNN's global affairs analyst, Brett McGurk. And obviously, you know, we've been looking at this and talking about these developments. If Egypt is now being pulled into this, what does that say to you tonight?
1: Well, yeah, Iran in the last month, Caitlin, they had this sweet deal with the MOU. Lifted sanctions on Iran beyond even the Obama-era JCPOA. And they didn't like how it was going. They attacked two ships. That kicked off one round. Earlier this week, we were back in a pause trying to get diplomacy going. They launched ballistic missiles at Jordan, targeting U.S. forces. They attacked Saudi Arabia through Iraqi militias. And then they launched these drones at Egypt. And what has happened in response to that, I've talked to a lot of people throughout the region today on all sides of these issues. And what I heard today was Iran may have really begun to overreach here significantly. The U.S. is in a tough spot, and we can go through it. But Iran is also in a somewhat difficult spot. Mm-hmm. So about 4 hours ago, Iran's foreign minister, Arachi, put out a statement saying, we didn't attack Egypt. This wasn't us, which is absurd.
0: Because then who attacked Egypt?
1: Of course it was them, and that tells you they think they might have made a mistake. Saudi Arabia, for the first time, I've been doing this for almost 20 years, Saudi Arabia joined U.S. forces in responding against Iranian-backed groups in Iraq. That's a big step. And then about 40 countries.
0: And why is that such a big step?
1: Well, because Saudi Arabia doesn't really want to get involved in that. But the Saudi Arabia, basically what they're saying to Iran is, hey, enough. Knock this off. And the Saudis had about 40 countries in Saudi Arabia today talking about a coalition in the Red Sea. So whereas 2 months ago, what I used to hear was, man, we really want this to stop. Trump just has to somehow get a deal. Now it's like, you know, we tried a deal, and Iran is showing they don't want a deal other than solely on Iran's terms, which is completely unacceptable to the regional partners. So there's some pushback here. And then just what just broke about an hour and a half ago, Caitlin, is potentially a breakthrough with Hamas in Gaza, in which Hamas is actually agreeing to the terms of UN Security Council resolution, which is Trump's 20-point plan, to actually disarm in Gaza. And that is the most complicated issue, whatever side of it anyone is on.
0: Can we talk about that? Because President Trump posted on Truth, he said, Truth Social on his website, that the Board of Peace, as he has dubbed it, has reached a historic agreement for the complete

0: complete disarmament of Hamas and all other armed groups in Gaza. We have not heard about Hamas confirming that deal. Obviously, if they do agree to that, that would be massive. So why does that affect the Iran window?
1: We should have a little, well, because Iran does not want that to happen. Okay, I've been involved in Hamas negotiations for during the October 7th crisis, and Iran is the spoiler of any deal because they support these groups, which they call the Axis of Resistance. They do not want Hamas to ever, even in principle, give up its weapons, its control of Gaza. But if you ever want to have peace between Israelis and Palestinians, which we all hope to see, one precondition is you cannot have Hamas governing and in security control of Gaza, which is also now, it's in a resolution through the UN Security Council. We should be skeptical, but Nikki Milanov, who was kind of the head of this, he's the former foreign minister of Bulgaria, very serious guy. He has now put out a statement, and Hamas spokesmen have been on Al Jazeera seeming to confirm it. Again, long way to go, but it's the first time we have seen Hamas actually accepting to that in principle, and it tells you, you know, where Iran is in the region right now. It's trying to show it has cards by missiles and drones. It can keep doing that, but there's some pushback here, so I think this has a ways to play out. We're in a tough spot, too, so I'm not putting a rosy picture here.
0: Well, can I ask you about the United States? Because we have sources who tell my colleagues that the weapons stockpiles, which includes these crucial air defense missiles, are being severely depleted as their war has gone on and on. I mean, at what point, if you're on the National Security Council or inside the Pentagon, are the alarm bells ringing?
1: Yeah, so I've been in the room where you have these types of debates, Caitlin, and usually it goes something like this. If you want to focus on the one theater we're in, we probably have enough to deal with that. However, and what General Kane and the Chairman of the Joint Chiefs have to look at is global readiness. And where this gets really complicated is if we actually deplete significantly these munitions more than where they are now, you take on an awful lot of risk elsewhere in the world. And Xi Jinping is watching that. And Taiwan, as you look a couple of years ahead, that's how this gets very complicated. So it's a global picture, Caitlin. But tonight in the Middle East, there's some news that shows maybe Iran thinks it overreached a little bit. They're denying this attack in Egypt, which is absurd. And watch that Gaza deal, because it could be a breakthrough. We'll see.
0: Yeah. Brett McGurk, we shall see. Thank you so much, as always, for your expertise. Up next for us here, we are 96 days away from the midterm elections. It's hard to believe. The new numbers in our CNN poll are pretty telling. One part, they show Democrats in the lead. But by how much and for how long? My political sources will break down those numbers next.
2: After 50, stiff joints and achy muscles.

0: and this is CNN.
1: We're less than 100 days out from the midterm elections, and right now Democrats are seeing positive signs in our new CNN poll numbers. Right now, 47% of Americans say they prefer a Democratic candidate representing them in Congress over 39% of voters who say they'd pick a Republican. And by a 10-point margin, Americans now see Democrats as what they describe as the party of change, which is a pretty big shift from last spring when it was actually Republicans who held a 7-point advantage in that space. My political sources are here tonight, including Karen Finney, who is the former senior advisor to Hillary Clinton's 2016 campaign, and Scott Jennings, who is the former senior advisor to Senator Mitch McConnell. And Scott, when you look at these numbers, Democrats winning on a generic ballot by 8 points this close to the midterms, does that worry you?
2: Well, sure. I'm a political operative. Everything in every election worries me. There are other generic ballot polls out there that have it a little bit closer than that. And I actually think a generic ballot lead for the Democrats needs to be fairly substantial for them to have any comfort whatsoever. I've seen polls out there, 3, 4, 5 points. I'm not sure that would be enough for Democrats because the redistricting wars have netted out seats for the Republicans, 10 to 12. Republicans have more money. And I think in even some of the battleground districts around the country, the Democrats have probably nominated lunatics who are way outside of sort of the moderate, purplish tent of these districts. And so it's not a national election. It'll be fought district to district and state to state. And so even though the generic environment here, yeah, would it worry me a little bit? But I do see some signs in individual districts where the Republicans have reason for optimism.
1: I mean, Karen, as our Democrat here, how do you see it? Do you have enough cushion to make you feel comfortable? Do you want to see different numbers here?
3: Well, similar to Scott, as somebody who has been doing this a long time, I'm never comfortable until all the votes are counted. So, look, I think Democrats have to continue to press our case. And, you know, really, this election is going to come down to who do voters trust to deliver, whether it's change or to deliver on the promises they're making. We are hearing from voters pretty consistently now in focus groups. They feel betrayed by President Trump. They thought he was going to address the economy. They have not seen him do that. We had, you know, new economic numbers out today. Between that and the war in Iran, with costs staying high and the uncertainty in the electorate, I think that, you know, Democrats are pressing the case, but we can't let our feet off the gas at this point.
1: You know, Scott, the president keeps saying, maybe I'll nominate Todd Blanche in January when the environment's more favorable and John Cornyn and Tom Tillis are gone. If you look at Texas, which the president won by nearly 14 percentage points in 2024, a Fox News poll of Texas voters shows James Tallarico, the Democrat in that race, leading Ken Paxton. It's within the margin of error, but if you're looking at that as a Republican, how do you see it?
2: It's going to be a close race, and it's going to cost a lot of money. I do think that it's going to be a race of contrasts. It's going to be a very negative campaign. I do think at the end of the day, there's a whole bunch of Republicans out there who maybe they didn't vote for Ken Paxton in the primary. Maybe he's not exactly what they wanted. But when presented with the facts on Tallarico, he's just way too far outside of the mainstream. And frankly, he's just way too weird for the Texas electorate. So doesn't mean it's not going to be an expensive, hard-fought race. It could be close. But I have to believe Republicans in Texas are not going to want to be represented by somebody who thinks there's six genders and we should have no meat. I just don't see how that's going to fly in Texas.
3: You know, here's what I would say in response to that. Tallarico, I think, has done a very good job of talking about his values and his faith. And he, when those attacks came, he went out there early. He continues to talk about them. I think people are getting a feel for who he is, what his values are. And that just does not stack up to Ken Paxton, who quite literally has more scandals on his rap sheet than we've seen in quite some time in Texas. And we also saw that in that same poll, voters are concerned about whether or not he has the character to be in the Senate. That is not going to change. I agree with Scott that I think that race is going to get very ugly because Paxton's only path is to continue to attack Tallarico. We'll see if that works, but I suspect in a mood and a change electorate, you're going to see people say, we're tired of that. We want to give this young guy who with great ideas, who we believe can deliver on that change. Let's give him a chance.
1: Well, and Paxton is struggling to raise money, according to the New York Times. We haven't seen Republican donors really stepping in. You know, one person who is planning to spend a lot this November, Scott, is apparently Elon Musk. The New York Times reports today that he has authorized his super PAC to spend at least $100 million to help Republicans in the midterms. But before I get your thoughts on that, I thought about something that he said not that long ago that was this.
4: In terms of political spending, I'm going to do a lot less in the future.
5: And why is that?
4: I think I've done enough.
5: Is it because of blowback?
4: Well, if I see a reason to do political spending in the future, I will do it. I do not currently see a reason.
1: What do you make of that, Scott, with today's news?
2: Well, number one, think about where we were this time last summer. Elon Musk was mad at the president, mad at the party, and was threatening to start another political party. Now he's going to spend $100 million for the Republicans. Thank God, because he was an integral part of the Republicans winning in 2024, and the party needs him. And he's going to be better off, I think, with Republicans than Democrats for the rest of his life. But, you know, it's interesting. When I interviewed Elon for the book that I wrote about President Trump's first 100 days in office, I could tell then, this was last year, that he was kind of bent out of shape with both parties in Washington. He didn't think there were enough people in Washington who shared his concerns about the national debt, the immigration crisis, you know, the looming, what he thinks is maybe a bankruptcy crisis for the United States of America when you consider $40 trillion in debt. So I can understand why, if you're disappointed with everybody, you wouldn't want to spend much money on politics. But for right now, given the stakes of this election and given the fact that Western civilization is on the ballot, and I know how much he cares about that, I'm glad to see him come back to the Republican Party.
3: Okay. So, look, yes, should Democrats be concerned with Musk? Yes, it's a lot of money, and we know money matters. At the same time, given that in this electorate, people are so, one of the things they're most angry about is big money in politics. They believe that corruption, which they see Donald Trump as being corrupt. This is a party that is protecting a, you know, pedophiles with the Doug Blanche nomination. Having a guy spend big dollars on candidates, I think, strengthens the Democrats' argument that this is the party that is bought and sold by trillionaires, not even millionaires or billionaires, a trillionaire. And that's not somebody you can trust to go to Washington and pay attention to your concerns, which haven't really been getting through anyway.
1: Scott, can I ask you, because you actually were invoked the other night on the show about your former boss, Senator Mitch McConnell. Have you spoken to him recently on the phone?
2: No, I haven't spoken to him. I talked to him early on, and I'm in touch with his office, but I haven't spoken to him recently.
3: Do we want to FaceTime him? No? Okay.
1: Okay, on that note, Scott Jennings, Karen Finney, thank you both for being here. Up next, we have Donny O'Sullivan. He's been out in the country reporting on the rise of progressives and the left for his new documentary. He's here with his new reporting, and plus Harry Enten. That's a dynamic duo we didn't even know we needed. They'll be up right after this.

0: Story with Anderson Cooper on CNN.
1: Tonight, there's been a major shakeup in Wisconsin's race for governor that could pave the way for a Democratic socialist to snag the party's nomination. Less than 2 weeks out from the primary, the state's former lieutenant governor, Mandela Barnes, announced his exit from the race, saying, quote, "It's very clear who our nominee is going to be." He didn't name her, but Francesca Hong, the Democratic Socialist state representative, has been leading in the recent polls. This comes as the intra-party battle that we've been talking about between progressives and the establishment Democrats is a fight that is not just happening in Wisconsin, but also all across the country. Maybe nowhere more so than in Michigan right now, where the progressive candidate in that race, Abdul El-Sayed, is locked in a heated contest against the moderate, that's Representative Haley Stevens, for what is a must-win Senate seat for Democrats. It all comes as a new CNN poll shows that nearly 6 in 10 Democratic-aligned voters say they want major changes within their party, if not complete reform. My sources tonight are CNN's senior correspondent, Donny O'Sullivan, who has a new documentary on the left insurgency for The Whole Story with Anderson Cooper that is airing this Sunday night, and also CNN's chief data analyst, Harry Enten, who is digging into the new poll numbers that came out today. And Donny, you've been spending 6 months traveling the country, looking at the rise of the Democratic Party's progressive movement. What have been your biggest takeaways?
2: Yeah, Caitlin, I mean, obviously they have momentum right now, and we saw that especially since the start of the summer with the New York primaries. There is an overwhelming confidence, I would say. And also, I mean, one thing that's really stuck out to me is this is really, I think, underlined just how sophisticated the Democrat side or the left, however you want to look at it, that their media infrastructure has grown. You know, I think we've seen this sort of MAGA media universe of the Steve Bannon show and things like that explode over the past few years, and just how effectively Trump used that in 2016 and it's in 2020. And of course, in 2024, you can really see how these campaigns are, you know, rather than relying on mainstream outlets, which of course they still speak to and they have the debates, so big a role is the YouTubers and the streamers and the podcast, Pod Save America, all those types. So I think it's both, there's the confidence there, but there's also this infrastructure behind it for them to get their message out.
1: Well, I mean, Harry, when you look at that and it comes to what this is actually looking like in this divide, how big is it? I mean, it kind of seems to be something that Democrats here are really wrapping their heads around and trying to say, okay, let's see what we're going to do and what this means for what we should be doing right now.
3: I mean, look, the bottom line is this. This is the Democratic Socialist Movement. I would never have believed that 2 years ago. Maybe a year ago, Zoram Amdani, I started to believe it. But this is a nationwide phenomenon. This is not something just in the coast. It's not just something in the major cities. We saw it in Colorado, right, earlier this month. Or certainly last month. And we've seen it as well nationally. You can see in our CNN poll. I mean, just look at the percentage of Democratic voters nationwide who identify as Democratic Socialists. It's 41%. That is 41% of Democrats nationwide, Democratic voters nationwide. This is a nationwide poll. Now, I should point out, right, what holds for Democrats doesn't necessarily hold for overall. Just 16% of voters nationwide identify as Democratic Socialists. It's going to be very interesting to see what happens when they hit the general election, especially in swing states like Wisconsin. But the bottom line is this. Among Democrats, this is the Democratic Socialist Movement. We're talking about 2 in 5 Democratic voters nationwide identifying as that. And more than that, the ones that don't, many of them are still okay with voting for a Democratic Socialist.
1: Well, I mean, when we see the popularity, obviously, we see the positions and what those look like. And some of them have, you know, more extreme positions. They want to abolish ICE entirely, Donny. And so when you look at those positions that moderate Democrats raise concerns about hurting them in the fall, when you talk to some of the biggest progressive podcasters, streamers, one of them is Hassan Piker that you, I know, have interviewed for the documentary on Sunday night. When you talk to them and the concerns that you hear from the more mainstream Democrats, what do they tell you?
2: They're largely unapologetic. You know, I mean, I think that they view themselves as sort of being in this position of having the upper hand right now. You know, I've heard people sort of compare this to the Democratic Party's Tea Party moment in terms of an insurgent group trying to remake the party in its image. But really, I mean, I think what you're seeing is, and as Harry alluded to, is that, you know, this idea that democratic socialism, particularly the word socialism, is scary. It is still scary to a lot of Americans. I mean, there's the connection, you know, people equated with communism, back to McCarthyism, everything else. Of course, what we're seeing is many young people view democratic socialism as Norway and many European countries. They're not thinking of Soviet Russia or something like that. But of course, the key question is going to be, how will all that actually play out in a general election, which, of course, is why Michigan is so critical on Tuesday.
1: Yeah, and obviously we're looking to that on Tuesday. I mean, when you're looking at this and whether or not these candidates can win, Harry, what do the numbers show you so far?
3: You know, we're talking about Wisconsin, right? We're talking about Wisconsin. Hung very much the clear in the driver's seat, that primary, not on Tuesday, but just a few weeks away. Look at the general election polling. She can win. She can do this thing. You know, at this particular point, given how unpopular Donald Trump is, I think anyone that has any remnants of any sort of campaign that, you know, doesn't completely turn off voters can win. You see it right there among likely voters. Now, maybe if she was more towards the center, she'd be blowing Tiffany out. But the fact is, in a year in which Donald Trump's approval rating nationwide in our latest CNN poll was, what, 34%, just 1 in 3? And we're talking about 2 in 3 Americans who disapprove? Oh, I think that you could definitely see a lot of Democratic socialists, even in swing states, winning, given how unpopular this president is.
1: I mean, I feel like given that, and given what we're going to be watching in Michigan on Tuesday night, that, Donnie, your documentary on Sunday night that's airing here on CNN, it really is required viewing for people to kind of get a sense and understand what this movement looks like and, you know, how long it's been building. It's not an overnight thing, and what your biggest takeaways have been.
2: That is so kind of you to say, Caitlin. I agree. It is absolutely required viewing. And, you know, we've as you mentioned, we've been traveling the country all throughout the year doing this. I want to play a clip from the No Kings protest here in Manhattan from a few months ago, where we spoke to Cynthia Nixon. You might remember her as Miranda on Sex and the City. She ran as a Democratic Socialist candidate back in 2018. And she just talks about just how much things have changed over the past few years.
4: I think the Democratic Party, because of its donor base, keeps trying to push its base towards the center, and nobody wants to be in the center right now.
2: I've always identified as a Miranda. So.
4: Well, thank you.
2: What has, do you think, changed within the Democratic Party since you ran for governor?
4: I think not enough has changed within the Democratic Party. And I think the Democratic Party is a slow, lumbering giant, very slow to wake up.
5: No kings!
6: No
5: kings!
6: No Cuomo!
5: No Cuomo!
6: No ICE!
5: No ICE!
4: The election of Zohran Mamdani. It's a democratic socialist, which is a dirty word for a lot of people. We've got more and more people like him running across the country.
5: Happy Labor Day in New York City!
1: And you can see more of Donnie's new documentary, The Left Insurgency, for the whole story with Anderson Cooper this Sunday at 8 p.m. Eastern. Donnie and Harry, as always, great to have you both here joining us on The Source. Up next, it is time for Source Code, where we give you a number at the center of a news story. Can you figure out what the story is? Tonight's Source Code is 6, and we'll be right back with the answer.

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1: Tonight's source code is 6. That's how many countries in Africa were labeled incorrectly on a map that was used by the State Department at an international conference focused on AIDS this week. Among the 6 mistakes, the map showed coastal Nigeria as a landlocked country, and it positioned Mozambique some hundreds of miles out of place, despite its real-world location bordering South Africa on the continent's west coast. A Reuters analysis found that the map contained a watermark showing it was made with OpenAI tools. A State Department spokesperson called it an unfortunate error by a team member. I'll note that after the president returned to the White House, the State Department made major cuts to global health funding and lost a significant number of career experts. Thanks so much for joining us here tonight on The Source. CNN Newsnight with Abby Phillip starts now.
2: Tonight, the president says he'll put Todd Blanche's nomination on ice until the Republican senators pushing back are gone. But one holdout warns that's not a safe bet.
3: Apparently he's getting some pushback from higher-ups at the White House.
2: Plus, throw the bums out. That's what a new CNN poll shows voters think about all of Congress. And with less than 100 days to go before the midterms, Democrats have the early edge. Also, $100,000. The administration wants to charge for hiring foreign students who graduate from American universities. But will the courts intervene? And the left insurgency.
4: There is 0% chance that whoever the elected Democrat is that wins the primary will be pro-Israel in any way, shape, or form.
2: One of the left's most polarizing voices has a prediction for 2028. Live at the table, Bakari Sellers, Jason Rantz, Jamel Hill, and Noah Rothman. Americans with different perspectives aren't talking to each other, but here they do.

0: Good evening. I'm Abby Phillip in New York. Let's get right to what America's talking about. President Trump's gamble. Tonight, the president is apparently so unwilling to pull back from his tax immunity deal that he and his family stand to benefit from, and he refuses to give up this billion-dollar anti-weaponization fund for his allies, that now he's threatening to put his hand-picked nominee for attorney general on ice. Republican senators John Cornyn and Tom Tillis have signaled for days they're not going to support Todd Blanche unless the administration kills Trump's fund for good and ensures that Trump and his family are not exempt from future IRS audits. They want both demands in writing, and they're not backing down. Today, both senators met privately with Blanche, and we're hearing that they did make some progress, but there is still no deal. But Trump has a workaround. He says that he has no objection to temporarily withdrawing Blanche's name until Cornyn and Tillis are out of office. But Trump's threat is a risky bet, to say the least. Cornyn lost his primary after Trump endorsed his opponent. Tillis isn't running for re-election. And Cornyn has warned that POTUS is mistaken if he believes concerns about the provisions in his tax lawsuit settlement are limited to me and Senator Tillis. Here's Tillis's message to the president.
1: Hey, 158 days, they can try it again, roll the dice on what the Senate confirmation process looks like next year. It's all on him.
2: But it's
1: certainly within his authority to do that.
0: And before we open it up to the table here, we want to invite you at home to join our debate. Go to CNN.com/Abby, weigh in there. We'll get to some of your comments as we go through the show. Two big things here is the president being so unwilling to let this thing go that he doesn't mind not having a confirmed AG. But secondly, yeah, what a gamble, Noah, for him to say, oh, yeah, next year we'll just do it, even though we don't know what's going to happen with the Senate.
3: Yeah, if I was looking at the polling landscape right now and the Senate math, I wouldn't be overly confident that you're going to get more Republicans in the Senate or even hold the majority. It's very much up in the air. What Todd Blanche said that he would do orally is shelve the weaponization fund, even which is not sufficient for senators. They want it in writing. Even in that in those comments, he refused to back away from the tax,
0: right?
3: The tax,
0: yeah.
3: You know, liability pledge and the sweeping immunity for the Trump family. And that does seem to be what the president wants, because if he was to put it in writing, it would actually kill the weaponization fund. It's oral pledges from the acting AG don't matter. If the president's attorneys sign on to what is essentially the end of this settlement, that's it. That's done.
0: Yeah.
3: So they're not going to go that
0: that's
3: far.
0: Exactly what he doesn't want. And to your point, I mean, the tax audit part of this doesn't get as much attention, but that's the part that actually Blanche didn't really get into the details of whether that was or was not going to happen. But it sounds like in the private conversations, he said, you know, we'll be willing to do away with it. But let me just play. I think we have what Cassidy said happened last night when they thought that they were making some progress, and then something changed.
4: Todd Blanche cannot give commitments that Cornyn and Tillis want. And by the way, I'm very concerned about the weaponization of the Justice Department.
5: If the vote happened today, would you support him?
4: I'm not going to answer that because I'm still in the information gathering stage.
6: I thought we were pretty close to landing the plane last night, but this morning there's been some more complications. I think if this were just between me and Todd Blanche, we would have worked this out, but apparently he's getting some pushback from higher-ups at the White House. We made a counter-proposal, and we thought we basically had met in the middle, but heard this morning that that was all off.
0: It's the president. It's the president who does not want to move forward with this.
7: I mean, it's the president doing what he does often, which is prioritizing Donald Trump. I don't think there's anybody who's seen this president act in a way over the past 10 years since he came down that golden escalator at Trump Tower who's done anything in an interest that was other than himself and his family. This should be a simple look. The American public doesn't want this weaponization bill. A very small percentage. Other than the people who were actually indicted, charged, convicted of rioting, insurrection, all those other things, outside of the people who were in the Trump orbit, nobody wants this. I mean, it's a giveaway to people who assaulted police officers, point blank, period. There's no excuse. There's nothing you can do to circumvent that. Now, on the IRS settlement, the reason that Todd Blanche can't really work around it is he's the one who drafted the settlement. He's the one who signed off on these different elements that are going into it. So backing off that is very difficult for him. And the president himself knows that, you know, going forward, there will be accountability. There will be accountability for Donald Trump, his children, and the people who have been profiteering off their service in the White House. You can guarantee that.
2: Well, to be clear, Trump and the family right now, at least as it relates to the IRS, they're the victims. They were the victims here. They illegally released their tax documents. And I understand why the president comes from the position, or his family's coming from the position, that they want to make sure that they can do everything that they can, that legally they can get away with. In the future, they're not going to be subject to another IRS or a rogue, you know, agent within the IRS who will go ahead and target them again. I understand that position. That is separate, I think, from the weaponization fund, which I generally agree with you. It's not a Jan 6 weaponization fund, but it is written in a way that was too broad. And I do think that was a mistake from this White House. But also, you know, keep in mind, you've got two senators here who are holding this entire thing hostage while also acknowledging they don't have a problem with Todd Blanche, that this is not Blanche holding anything up. And yet they're the ones who are holding him up to become the next attorney general.
8: Yeah, but the other issue, well, I mean, the president is petty. So, like, this is kind of like the state of what politics are, and especially in the Republican Party. So for them to try to, or for any Republican to criticize this, or anybody, period, as retaliation, well, we see a lot of that in our American political structure. The other part I'll say about this that is utterly kind of disturbing on a macro level is that to a lot of people, much like you said, Bakari, this weaponization fund is a slap in the face to a lot of people, especially to those who serve and protect us. Then you have, in general, just the blatant corruption of Donald Trump and his entire family. And you could say that this is to protect him in case somebody decides somewhere down the line we're going to go after Donald Trump because of some level of personal retaliation. But we know it's not about that.
2: What was it about to release illegally his
8: tax? Listen, I'm not disagreeing that that wasn't illegal. I'm not saying that should have stood.
2: I'm just saying he's the victim.
8: But if you're thinking that this is just about
2: become a victim again,
8: him wanting to protect himself from further things, it's not. It's protecting himself from the blatant corruption that he actively involves himself in, him and his family, all the time.
7: This is about more than just the release of the tax returns. Because what if I give you, as we're sitting here arguing in front of national TV, I'll give you the fact that anybody who released his tax returns illegally should be held to account. But we're talking about profiteering off meme coins that you rug pulled your supporters off of. We're talking about selling Bibles. We're talking about selling sneakers. We're talking about making sure that your sons or whomever else are on boards that actually get defense contracts.
2: This is not new, though, right? I mean, the idea that he's selling things is not new.
8: This is very new.
2: The problem for the president, for Trump? Really, I'm saying from the presidency.
9: But are you suggesting that that's legitimate?
2: Selling shoes?
9: Yeah,
2: of course it's legitimate. He's selling a product.
8: You're suggesting it's legitimate for him to be profiting off the presidency while he's the president.
2: He's profiting off of his name.
7: What about the trade?
2: His brand.
7: What about the trade?
8: How
7: about this?
2: So I agree on the meme coin stuff.
7: But not even the meme coins. You have a president of the United States, and I'm actually turning the page on what I believe to be the greed and corruption. So now I'm on page 4 or 5 here. But what about the fact that he's made thousands of trades while he's in the White House talking about those same companies that then the stock spikes? I mean, he's literally using the Resolute Desk.
2: He's also traded, or on his behalf. He's not personally trading them. I get your point. But he was also talking down certain companies that he was also purchasing. I mean, that was in a CNN report a couple weeks ago. So I think it's across the board.
7: He's made more money than he lost.
3: I honestly think there's a reason why Republicans are so scared of this, Jason, and I don't think it's petty at all. This is a fruit of the poison tree problem. This whole weaponization fund emerged from an effort Donald Trump sued his own government. His own government declined to contest the lawsuit. He sought $10 billion in restitution. I'm not willing to say nobody deserves restitution from the Biden era. The Biden era the administration paid up plenty of settlements. But that was so egregious that it was not going to make its way through the courts. And then they appealed to what is functionally a gimmick, the $1776 billion fund. I mean, it's all very gimmicky, and there's a reason why Republicans in Congress are afraid of the corruption charges, because if Democrats take these chambers, one or both, it's all going to be about corruption.
2: Then I do think they should be more clear about that, because they're not. They're talking in code, and even Cassidy's comments were a little bit in conflict with what Cornyn and Tillis were saying.
7: But this is also
9: I mean, you suggested that they're talking in code, But just remember that earlier in this year, Republican senators were very clear about this. Here's what several of the other Republican senators have said about the weaponization fund.
4: This is beyond the pale. This is not good for my colleagues. There's no one positive thing that could be spun out of this between now and November.
10: I do not support the weaponization fund as it has been described.
11: I support what Senator Tillis is trying to do to make sure that the weaponization fund is not just mostly dead, that it's truly dead, if you follow the illusion.
9: I also think part of the problem is that Trump overstates, or he has a great belief in his political power right now, even though he's actually in an incredibly weak position. And he thinks he can just, as to put it, John Cornyn said, steamroll him on this, but he clearly cannot.
8: Well, I think that's why he's facing much more pushback in his own party, because they also are looking at midterms. They're looking at how these things that he wants them to do and to support, they're very tough sales to the American people. The American people aren't stupid. They see this corruption blatantly happening. They're looking at their own bills pile up, and they're seeing the president profit it by like billions of dollars to enrich his personal empire. And that is going to be a tough sell. And also the measure of accountability. You're allegedly the party of law and order, but yet every time we turn around, you're trying to create new pathways for Donald Trump to avoid accountability. People can see this. And that is why they understand we can't sell this. No matter how much you want it, we cannot sell this to people. It doesn't work.
7: And what to Jamil's point on the macro level, we are literally 100 days out from seeing the ramifications thereof, because this is going to be played out in Ohio. This is going to be played out in North Carolina. This is going to be played out in Iowa, not necessarily sold on Iowa or Texas. However, this is going to be played out in these places around the country. John Ossoff's up 13 points right now in Georgia. It's going to be played out in these places. The problem Republicans have, again, is where I began, which is Donald Trump doesn't really care about any of that. Donald Trump cares about himself. And there are probably advisors around him that are watching these polls. I know Susie Wiles is. I know Jason Miller. They are pulling their hair out right now, simply saying that we have to get off of this, because now everyone who's running against these Democrats in these competitive states are going to have to answer questions about you, your family, and the corruption thereof.
9: All right. Next for us, a clear message from voters in a new poll. They are over the current group of lawmakers in Congress. They want a big change. Plus, the White House is considering charging $100,000 for foreign students who graduate and work in the United States. But who would pay that fee? And will the courts even allow it? That's next.
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0: Tonight, less than 100 days until the midterms, voters are extremely pessimistic about the way things are going. And there's a real appetite for change in Washington. According to a new CNN poll released this morning, Democrats lead Republicans in the generic ballot by 8 points among registered voters. And among those who say that they're extremely motivated to vote, Democrats have a significant advantage. Now, overall, more Americans say the country would be better off than worse off if Democrats were to take control of Congress in November. 29% say it wouldn't make a difference at all. By a 10-point margin, Americans are now saying that Democrats are the party of change. That's a shift from where we were last spring when the GOP had a 7-point advantage on that metric. Joining us now in our fifth seat is Evan Barker. She's the author of a new book, Nothing Left: Confessions of a Democratic Operative. Welcome to the show.
1: Thank you.
0: So this poll, it's two things. One, it reflects where the president is, which is in a historically bad position. But it also reflects where we typically are in a kind of off presidential year. The question for Democrats is, are they going to be able to maintain this kind of advantage going into the fall?
1: You know, I think it is a reflection of where we're at, especially with regards to the economy. To be honest, I think the Republicans are kind of making the same mistake right now that I saw the Kamala Harris campaign make in 2024, where they kind of ignored the economic pain that so many Americans are feeling right now. And, you know, things haven't improved a whole lot. And I will say, you know, I come from America's heartland. I come from the middle of the country, from Kansas City. And I have tons of people in my family and friends that were lifelong Democrats and then switched when Donald Trump came along. And many of them are telling me right now that they're disappointed, actually, in the direction of the country. But at the same time, they are not necessarily liking Democrats. And so I would say that Democrats, you know, like, this is obviously a good sign for them, but I wouldn't get too optimistic because there's still some fundamental things that they need to address.
2: Don't ever get optimistic about

0: give you the reins of power? I have not heard Akeem Jeffries answer that question, and it drives me nuts. For we can no longer simply say that we are not the party of Donald Trump, because you know why? People apparently don't give a damn, right? They just don't care. They want to make sure that they can afford their groceries and utility bills.
1: For that very reason, that that the candidates that are willing to sort of put things on the table that some of the establishment might think are outlandish or whatever are the ones getting the most attention, because at least they're saying, oh, we're going to do something.
2: Is that good? Is that great? Corrupt?
1: Did not say that it was good. I'm just saying, if there is a choice between vagaries and specificity, voters are actually kind of, in some cases, gravitating toward the candidates who are being pretty specific about what they want to change.
2: Yeah, and that's atypical, because you would typically want, as a candidate, to paint a blank canvas and then allow voters to paint whatever their desires would be on top of it. What Democrats are benefiting from right now is that their base is just very enthusiastic to vote. Republicans, less so. You can expect that to change as we get closer to October. And there are a lot of opportunities on the table. Oh, because Republican voters will engage with the election. All voters will engage.
3: Slow.
2: Yeah, it always tightens up as you get closer into the fall. It's unwise to judge the election based on summer polling when people aren't necessarily tuned into the races. They will. And it will be a good year for Democrats. Democrats are going to be more enthusiastic than Republican voters are. They don't have as much to vote on. However, a competent political operation can channel that economic message. You're absolutely right. That's what they want to talk about. And say, listen to what these Democratic candidates are proposing.
3: Yeah.
2: And what that's going to do to your wallet.
3: Well, and the ones who are actually doing that, I mean, looking at the CNN poll, only 34% say Democrats are the party that cares about the people like you. When you look at the favorability, 30% favorable for Democrats.
1: We have the graphic, so let me put it up, because it's also it's important to put up the full thing, because 34% say the Democrats are the party that cares about you. That's compared to 25% that say the same about Republicans. So they have an almost 10-point advantage. There's party fighting corruption. They're almost evenly matched there. Party that gets things done. This is the issue that I think we're talking about here. Republicans have an 8-point advantage. The party of extremism, Republicans by 10 points. That's actually...
2: Well, here's the thing.
1: In the Democratic Socialist of America environment, that's kind of surprising that Americans are... That's like the least close one.
0: The caveat I have to give about CNN polls or Emerson polls or whomever is polling is that at the end of the day, it's about candidates. And one of the things that midterm elections have shown is that Republicans usually choose some candidates that have warts beyond belief, right? I mean, we go back to Roy Moore's of the world. We go back to Todd Akin's of the world, right? Or what's the woman who was not a witch?
2: Yeah.
0: Catherine O'Donnell, right?
2: O'Donnell, yeah.
0: Yeah, but I mean, and on the flip side this year...
1: That was a time.
0: That was a time. But this year, you have people like John Ossoff. You have in North Carolina, the former governor of North Carolina, Roy Cooper. You actually have Josh Turek in Iowa. You have Sherrod Brown, who are not out of touch with mainstream, who are talking about the issues that you're talking about. So when it drills down to candidates... I do think that we've done a good job across the board, even in some House races, of getting very good candidates, irrespective of what the national mood may play.
2: But what is the model that you just described, the Todd Akin model, the nationalize the race model? It is to make that guy emblematic of the party and compel all these other nominees who have nothing to do with them to get on the record about that guy. That is what a competent political operation could do with Dari Eliza Chevalier, with El Said in Michigan, half a dozen of Milas Quiros, who said that we deserve 9/11 in Colorado, half a dozen others I can think of. And that is available to them also. Joe Biden's popularity at this point in 2022 was pretty much where Donald Trump's is, and yet Republicans didn't really benefit from a wave election because their candidate selection
1: history tells us Democrats win the Dobbs decision.
3: But the question is by how much? And that's really when it plays the biggest role is who's actually getting elected
1: one of the interesting findings of this poll, they asked Democrats, do you identify as a socialist, a Democratic socialist? 34% said yes.
4: Yeah.
1: That's a lot.
4: That's a lot. And it doesn't surprise me. I think over the last 10 years, you know, there were people that I knew working in Democratic politics that ardently supported Hillary Clinton in 2016 and have now swung way to the left and are, you know, now telling me that they're behind people like Abdul Al-Sayed. And I think the base has actually radicalized in a more far left direction. I don't think that's a good thing, just so you guys know. I think it's actually, like,

0: you know, the establishment Democrats kind of lost the trust of people in my family, right? Because they weren't able to economically deliver. It was sort of just pushing the status quo. Although Barack Obama did give me health care, and so I'm really grateful for that, and I will always be, because I have a lung disease similar to cystic fibrosis. However, other than that, there wasn't a lot of, like, big transformation. And so the progressives are coming along, and they're promising that. But they also come with all of this sort of, like, far-left cultural and social baggage that is not appealing at all to the working class of this country, and I think could drive an either bigger wedge between Democrats and people like my family.
1: You also have to look at who is really the core base of the Democratic Socialists, and it tends to be elite white people.
2: Exactly. College educated.
1: Yeah, college educated.
0: And that is one of the biggest problems the Democrats have, actually, is that it's this education polarization. You know, like, it used to be that non-educated people voted for Democrats, and now there has been this realignment.
3: Well, and a couple interesting things about that. I mean, two things. One, I mean, the education polarization has been driven, I would argue, actually, it was more driven by Donald Trump pulling non-college educated whites toward him. But he is suffering with that constituency right now. That's his base, and they're moving away from him. I also think Zohran Mamdani is an interesting example of this, because look at this favorability number. He is the most popular Democrat among Democrats right now, right?
4: At
3: by
4: 30%.
3: A lot.
4: It was like, it's something like 30%.
3: But I mean, Hakeem Jeffries.
4: Yeah, in comparison to everyone else.
3: In comparison to everyone else.
4: Yeah.
3: And then when you look a little deeper into the numbers, there was some skepticism of him among voters of color. But that has shifted. He has net favorability among voters of color in the Democratic Party now. So there are shifts that can happen and are
4: certainly
3: happening.
4: And I think, look, I mean, Trump has a higher favorability than Mamdani, and Mamdani is being celebrated as having this high favorability at 30%. They're just really, really low numbers. I will say, because I don't know if I'm shocked by the number of people who identify as socialists, I will say, I don't think they know what that means in the context of the party itself.
3: Yes,
4: the
3: and
4: problem
3: I also think,
4: is,
3: I also think it may not even.
1: They don't.
3: They may not even care.
4: The problem is more
1: that
4: practical.
1: That word doesn't scare them.
4: Because the people that they're voting for do believe the crazy stuff, and then they get into power, and then they harm the Democrats long term.
2: Well, first of all, they have to win, which is the danger that
4: they're
2: facing in the Wisconsin gubernatorial race and in Michigan.
1: Right.
2: That makes people uneasy. But Democrats have actually set up a realignment, kind of getting back to the base, because the primary comes through South Carolina, which means that my mom and her friends, they're not voting for Zohran Mamdani. They're not voting for AOC. They know that. Then you have Virginia, which you have a good bit of college-educated white voters. And then you have Michigan, where you have working-class voters that we're talking about. So, you know, and this is, I remind people all the time, Bernie Sanders did not fare well in the Democratic primary, and people will have all of these other reasons.
3: In the South.
2: First of all, Hillary Clinton beat him by 4 million votes.
3: I don't know if it's fair to say that he didn't perform well in the primary.
2: But
3: he was the runner-up in 2016.
0: There were people in my family who wanted Bernie to win, and then when he lost, they ended up going for Trump. So, I mean, it's a real phenomenon.
3: But I'm just saying, I don't think that it's totally true to say that.
5: But this is...
3: It's geographic... The geography of the primary matters. The geography of the party matters. And the Democratic Party has to do this. They have to do a really careful game of playing different games in different parts of the country. That is not going to be easy to do. But if they can pull it off, I mean, look at these Texas polls. In Texas, Fox News has Tallarico with a tiny lead, although it's within the margin of error, in the Senate race. The Democrat there, and Gina Hinojosa, also within the margin of error in the gubernatorial race. So they're going to have to do some jujitsu here, playing different games in Texas than they're playing in other parts of the country.
6: Yeah, I mean, you can go from poll to poll. The New York Times Siena poll last month said basically Republicans hold the Senate. All the Fox polls of the Senate show Democrats taking the chamber. So you can choose your own adventure there. But to Bakari's point, which I think is really valid, and I applaud Democrats for maneuvering in ways that make the party the captains of their own destiny, and they don't sacrifice that to the primary voters. But how do they do it? They do it meekly and by committee, so that nobody can be blamed for it, so that nobody's a champion for their own values. The only people speaking with confidence for themselves are the Democratic Socialists, and they're saying, we want to abolish the Senate, we want to abolish the Supreme Court, we want to get rid of the separation of powers, get rid of borders, and get rid of ICE, and get rid of all police and prisons. And that's what they're actually saying out there. And yes, they're very confident about it. That's appealing when you don't
0: look like Democrats disavowing it.
6: They're terrified, are they not? You're the expert.
0: I am. Maybe I can answer. But yeah,
2: But when AOC finishes sixth in the Democratic primary in South Carolina, then I mean, it balances out.
0: But it's not just that. It's not just that. And I'll explain why. Progressives, I used to work with them. I was deep in this movement, you guys. I was in the insurgent left, okay? That's where I was. They know that midterms are tone setting. That's why they go so hard in midterms. It's exactly why when AOC won and Rashida Tlaib and Ilhan Omar, they got everybody with Sunrise Movement to start running on Green New Deal. Remember all of the presidential primary candidates in 2020 that were running on Medicare for All and Green New Deal? If you don't think that they're not thinking that way and that they're not going to tone set in 2028, that's exactly what the plan is.
3: More than tone, agenda set, I think, is what they're trying to do as well. All right. Thank you very much, Evan Barker, for joining us. The Trump administration weighs another move to curb legal immigration in this country. We'll debate that next.
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0: This is CNN.
1: Tonight, President Trump's latest effort to overhaul America's legal immigration system, charging international students $100,000 if they want to stay in the United States and work after graduating. The Department of Homeland Security is weighing a plan, according to the report in the Wall Street Journal. That fee would be part of the optional practice training, or OPT, program, which allows student visa holders to extend their stay in order to get work experience. Now, this comes just weeks after a judge blocked a $100,000 fee for H-1B visas. A DHS official did not deny that the proposal was being considered, saying, quote, "We are always having conversations about how to use all tools in our arsenal to protect the integrity of our legal immigration system." We were told, and often are, that the immigrants that they want to get rid of are the ones that are violent, are poor, are, you know, sapping the American system. Why are they creating more barriers for the best and brightest to come to this country? I was looking at a list, the top 50 AI companies, more than half of them were founded by foreigners, who many of whom benefited from this visa program.
2: Yeah, I think it's because they want to correct a problem right now in the American workforce and our education system, where we don't have enough American students who are going into, in particular, the STEM categories of majors so that they can end up getting these jobs that are really high paying, that we are essentially incentivizing colleges and universities to get foreign students because they make a whole lot more money when they are able to bring them over. They're paying much higher tuition than subsidized in-state, and then they end up getting high-paying jobs that aren't going to American citizens. There is, I don't know
1: is
2: whether or not the $100,000
1: to just educate Americans,
2: isn't that the actual meritocratic solution to this problem? Only so many seats in these programs at schools, and if you are incentivizing bringing in foreign students over American students, you're going to run into this problem. There's a larger problem in high school.
1: These are students who have already graduated, right?
2: Yeah, but this
1: they're going into the workforce. Mm-hmm. These are literally the people who are creating enormous amounts of wealth and productivity in this country on behalf of Americans. A lot of them become Americans.
3: These individuals who are graduating from schools in the United States of America and going out and getting these jobs are not stealing jobs from American citizens. That is a falsehood. That's a myth. What we are doing in this country, though, and what we have done, Democrat or Republican alike, and we have not overhauled it in the last 30 years, is violently miseducating our children. If you want to have a robust workforce, you know how you start? You invest in early childhood education, right? Because there's a return on investment. Black, white, Democrat, Republican, Mississippi, or New York, when you educate a three-year-old child, you actually will see that child go throughout and matriculate through the public education system and come out better to compete for these jobs. The other thing that happens is, yes, we don't do the resources like you're talking about. I mean, we could actually fix this problem if we invest in STEM. And we're talking about investing in STEM in poor rural areas. Yep. We're talking about in Louisiana, Alabama. You know, my daddy's biggest problem right now is when he goes to the McDonald's to get his ice cream cone he should not be eating, he has to order it on a machine. He can't even talk to someone right now. Though that is the problem that we're having. And as a black man, I can tell you that we have been left behind in a lot of industries, and we're about to be left behind in the AI boom.
4: It's high-tech industry where we need people. We have a labor shortage in that. We should be attracting talent from around the world. I think there's a way to marry your two positions. Philosophically, I agree. The United States needs to attract talent from abroad and keep it here. And to a certain extent, that this is blanket, it's a little too overgeneral, and it'll discourage that. Jason's right that there is a lot of people coming from other countries that take advantage of our system, that are attracted here because they pay the full freight, whereas American students don't. And take advantage because they, by virtue of, for example, Chinese students who come here, who specifically are not allowed to stay here. They're going back home, and they're going to bring their knowledge
1: That doesn't apply. That's why it should
4: be sector-specific, even nation-specific, that this blanket effort to reduce the amount of people who come here and stay here is going to be overbroad and miss the target. It should be much more narrow, but there's a use for it. I agree with Jason.
5: Well, this is also America hustling backwards at its finest. Look, I understand that there are concerns about what you were pointing out in terms of people staying here, quote, taking advantage of the system. But not only have we not invested in early childhood education, the fact that the cost of college and education in itself is staggeringly high. Like, you can't tell people, okay, these people are taking your jobs, but then make it completely impossible for them to go to these universities and create a better life and become contributors to our society, and especially in this area. And not only that, like, at some point, people are going to stop buying that somebody else is the reason I'm not further ahead. Like, how many times are we going to keep selling that entire propaganda? It's like, no, maybe the reason we're not ahead is because we haven't done the work to invest in our own people. That's really who should be at fault here.
1: There. Coming up next for us, one of the left's most polarizing voices is speaking out about the litmus test that he believes candidates will face in 2028.

0: is CNN.
1: Is America's insurgent left facing a moment or a movement? A new CNN special takes viewers across the country to explore the battle over the Democratic Party's future and its ongoing debate over socialist politics. Our own Donny O'Sullivan sat down with one of the left's most controversial figures and who offered a bold prediction about 2028.
2: Will you endorse the 2028 candidate if they are pro-Israel in a way that you don't like? If you ultimately are about defeating fascism in this country as you describe it, surely shouldn't you get on board with whoever the main candidate is?
3: Luckily, I don't think I'm going to have to make that calculation at all, because there is 0% chance that whoever the elected Democrat is that wins the primary will be pro-Israel in any way, shape, or form. You'll see.
1: Donny joins us here at the table now. So, Donny, in your reporting, what do you think is the balance between the sort of economic populism that's motivating some of the candidates and this Israel issue, which is very real, that Hassan Piker is talking about?
4: Yeah, it's huge. And they view this as going hand in hand. I mean, the reason I asked Hassan Piker that question, and for, I'm guessing most people watching this program now know who Hassan Piker is, but for those who do not, you know, he has become the sort of lightning rod within the Democratic Party, within the debate for what direction the Democratic Party should go. The reason I asked him that question was because we bumped into him, we interviewed him at the 2024 DNC. He had been invited as part of the DNC as they tried to broaden their tent and bring creators in. He was there streaming live, and he was not supporting Harris. He did not endorse her. He didn't tell his viewers to vote for her. And I think, you know, this is the real crux of this problem, this issue here. Is that
1: they call themselves the uncommitted?
4: The uncommitted movement, yeah. But I think, you know, you could see where this is going in terms of as we get into the 2028 primary, probably beginning on New Year's Eve, right, this year, is that will the party come together at the very end? It looks like they are poles apart right now, and you know, you can see people are entrenched.
5: There's no way they come together. I mean, you've got a large group of this party that is not just accepting the fact that you have to be anti-Israel, but they decided to justify a dude with a Nazi tattoo. I mean, there is a rise of anti-Semitism on the left. It is, as a Jew, it's absolutely terrifying to me to see that. As a Republican, I say, at least it's guaranteeing at the national level, the White House, probably going to be a lot easier for the Republicans if we're truly going to go up against either someone who is an anti-Semite or choosing to reject that and then upsetting the base that's not going to go
1: turn out. I know I sound like a broken record when I say this, but we have to acknowledge that this movement away from Israel is not solely a Democratic phenomenon. It is happening on the right and on the left, but on the Democrats. Our CNN poll finds that 69%, if you add enthusiastic and okay, of Democrats say that they are okay or enthusiastic about somebody being nominated who supports cutting U.S. aid to Israel. Again, I think it would be a political mistake for Republicans to believe that this is a solely Democratic issue.
6: But it's so much more pronounced on the Democratic left right now. And that very polling suggests that it's a big issue for those who identify with and would support Democratic socialists. But conventional Democrats, it's a much less salient issue. Also, Washington Post polling.
1: But that's 69%. I mean, we just talked about the self-identified Democratic socialist is only a third.
7: But also, But also, like, this whole thing, this is the problem that we've had around anti-Semitism in Israel in this political debate, is because people have made it a political football, when in all honesty, it's not. You have an entire movement, the Groper movement, Nick Fuentes, who are rooted in anti-Semitism. You have people on the far right. I mean, Marjorie Taylor Greene talked about Jews controlling the weather in space lasers. So let's not act as if
6: the difference is that I'm perfectly comfortable calling out Marjorie Taylor Greene.
7: I don't disagree.
6: But if the Democrats let that Maoist poser lead their party.
7: What are we talking about?
8: Talking about Hassan Piker.
6: Yeah,
8: Hassan
7: Piker. I didn't even know what the adjective meant. I didn't know who you were talking about.
6: What we have to realize is that
7: we're not going down this path.
6: 55% of the country says we will not support a Democratic socialist. And that includes, by the way, 2-to-1 margins among Democrats who are black.
7: We're trying to educate you.
1: You also spoke to establishment figures like James Carville and others. Do you get the sense that they understand, they fully grasp what is happening right now in the party and how to address it?
4: Well, I think, you know, to this point, there is, and it's hard to even call it the fringes anymore, right? Because a lot of these ideas are becoming very mainstreamed. I mean, I think Hassan Piker was a sort of fringe character a few years ago. You can see he's sort of central in this debate within the party now. You know, what you see on both the right and the left, I mean, if you're watching Tucker Carlson, as millions of people do every day now, you know, I was at CPAC earlier this year speaking to many of those young MAGA guys who were very disappointed about the start of the Iran war. They have the same feelings towards Israel, right? I mean, this is a thing that's happening on both sides of the party. I don't think that, you know, the likes of the James Carville necessarily understand what is happening, and because I think so much of it also has to do with where these guys, young guys, oftentimes are getting their information, their news and information. They're not getting it from mainstream media. They're getting it from online.
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0: Some viewer feedback from CNN.com/Abby. My concern is that we've become so used to the chaos between the political parties that there is no way to return to civil discourse. Hearing senators use the F word in a hearing that was an intentional circus was so disturbing. I'm a permanent mail-in voter, and I'm concerned my voice is going to be silenced. They're referring to the Fauci hearing yesterday in which Bernie Moreno, the senator, used the F word.
1: I find the profanity that we were suddenly surrounded with so gratuitous and so off-putting and so obviously coached. You don't look sincere when you're doing this. You look like a consultant like operating you like a hand
0: puppet. Put on a show.
2: There was that month where we were basically getting all those videos. At that point, it was a Democrat. Obviously, Bernie Moreno yesterday did it too. But we were getting just like the nonstop, just dropping F. Like, okay, now we got. You're not edgy.
0: Voters can barely see right
2: through
0: that.
2: It's just annoying.
3: That's their way of relating? Is that what that is?
4: But I think we threw out norms in 2016. And I think that Donald Trump is a great deal to do with norms. And the problem with Democrats is we're trying to roll around with them. And you roll around with pigs, you get muddy, and the pig likes it.
0: All right. Thank you very much for watching Newsnight. Laura Coates Live starts right now.
5: Tonight, Todd Blanche's nomination on life support as Trump threatens to pull the plug in a risky political gamble. Plus, breaking tonight, an AI agent goes rogue and hacks into three organizations undetected. Could this force Washington to take emergency action? And later, the family of Nolan Wells making new moves to find answers as we learn that state officials may have finished a major part of their investigation. Family's attorney Benjamin Crump will be my guest tonight on Laura Coates Live. My opening statement tonight, this Todd Blanche saga shows exactly why independence at the DOJ matters. Why an attorney general must be able to tell the president no. Right now, his nomination looks even shakier than it did last night, if you can imagine. He met this afternoon with two key GOP holdouts, Senators John Cornyn and Tom Tillis, but nobody appears to have blinked. And the standoff has become a test of whether Blanche can act independently. Why? We know that because of what Cornyn and Tillis are demanding. Ink on the page. An agreement that permanently kills the $1.8 billion anti-weaponization fund. And, of course, narrows the sweeping audit protections that Trump got from his IRS settlement. Sounds simple enough, right? Especially since Blanche has said repeatedly the fund is dead. But he still has not put it in writing. And tonight, it has become even more clear what the true blocker really is. Exhibit A, what President Trump is willing to risk. He is signaling that he'd rather pull his own nominee than give two senators in his own party what they want. Now, he is assuming that he could try again once they're gone and then skate the nomination through, but that's a huge gamble. As is everything based on an assumption like that, because there is no guarantee that Blanche's nomination gets any easier after the midterms. Exhibit B, what Cornyn and Tillis say is happening behind the scenes. They're taking skeptical to a whole new level because they think Blanche isn't actually the one stopping a deal, it seems. And when they follow the strings to find the puppet master, they're pointing pretty high up to the very top.
6: If this were just between me and Todd Blanche, we would have worked this out. But apparently he's getting some pushback from higher-ups at the White House.
7: My reaction is the president's getting bad advice. The only reason why we wouldn't move forward with this language is because that same advisor wants to bring it back to life at some point.
5: Exhibit C. What Blanche says, what Trump says, side by side in their own words.
8: We're not moving forward with the fund. There is no weaponization fund. The weaponization fund is dead. So it's not moving forward. And I've said it's dead repeatedly.
9: I love it. I think it's so important. The weaponization fund, as far as I'm concerned, was a beautiful thing.
10: I think the weaponization fund is a great idea. And so do many other Republicans.
5: So you've got an acting attorney general who says the fund is finished. A president who won't say he's abandoned it. In fact, he loves it. And what do you call something that's been pronounced dead but has no legal death certificate?
11: Is a big difference between mostly dead and all dead. Please open his mouth. Now, mostly dead is slightly alive.
5: Slightly alive. Exactly what Cornyn and Tillis are afraid of. That the head of a DOJ that ought to be independently fighting for justice for the people of the United States might instead be saying, as you wish, to the president. We're at this point because a couple GOP senators are not falling in line. Neither of them have an election to fear. Call them maybe the YOLO or you've got nothing to lose caucus. My first guest knows firsthand the price of defying his own party's leader. He chose actually not to run for re-election in 2018 after fierce and public clashes with President Trump. Former Republican Senator from Arizona, Jeff Flake, joins me now. Senator, thank you for being here. You've got GOP Senators from Cornyn and Tillis, and now GOP Senator Bill Cassidy joining along and not committing to backing Blanche. All three have supported much of Trump's agenda. All three are about to leave office. So what does it tell you that they feel perhaps so confident and free to speak out when they're on their way out the door?
12: Well, let me tell you, I was in Washington this past week for Lindsey Graham's funeral, and there was a great outpouring of support, bipartisan support, that made me feel good. But what makes me feel the best this week is to have a couple of senators actually standing up and doing what senators have typically done, exercising their prerogative to demand some answers and some information from these nominees. So I'm glad to see it, and it looks to me that they're holding firm, as they should.
5: Should there be more than a couple?
12: Yes, yes. I can tell you a lot of other Republican senators feel the same way. They hate this weaponization fund. They think that the terms of the agreement, protects the president and his family far too much from IRS audits in the future. So they all feel this way, but gratefully a few, and all it takes is a few, are standing up right now.
5: We've heard this for years now about Republicans being privately upset, but publicly not vocalizing that. What do you think is the real reason that they are not? Is it because of fear of not being reelected? Is it fear of Trump's wrath? Or is it because they don't care as much about this fund as they're professing?
12: Well, obviously, President Trump has had a grip over the Republican Party, and it's the voters. It's the MAGA voters, that subset of a subset of a subset that controls Republican primaries, that have made most Republicans very fearful about speaking out against the president or standing up. That is going now. Filing deadlines are all gone. The primaries are almost all finished. We're going to go through some midterms here, and the president is losing that grip quickly. And so, I mean, this notion that he's going to put it off, this nomination off until after the midterms, that may not be the best thing to do.
5: That's a hell of a gamble. It's interesting you mentioned the idea of the calendar as being a way for people to get greater confidence, because the idea of being primaried as the verb would no longer be possible. The wrath would still certainly be there. But, you know, you sat on the Judiciary Committee. You have vetted many a nominee, in fact, nominees for this exact job. If you were still in that seat tonight, would you confirm Todd Blanche?
12: Absolutely not. Given what he's done already in terms of weaponization of the Justice Department, going after people like Jim Comey on the flimsiest of evidence, that would have been enough for me. But boy, I'm glad they're standing up. I mean, he ought to put this in writing that this weaponization fund is over and that they'll narrow the scope of the IRS deal. There's no reason for him not to do that other than the president wanting to keep this weaponization fund alive and wanting to broaden the scope of the immunity, basically, from the IRS.
5: Do you think that the president could face even more resistance in Congress after the midterms? I mean, the clock for the lame duck presidency
12: definitely
5: really begins.
12: Yeah. Yes, most definitely, especially because, you know, if the president, he's going out, he'll be a lame duck after the midterms. Mm-hmm. But if his policies were really popular, that would be one thing. But they're not right now. In particular, the war not going well, tariffs driving up prices everywhere. So, you know, there's really no reason for Republicans now to fix themselves so closely with the president and his policies.
5: I wonder if he'll dangle the possibility of bucking the system again and running a third time just to sort of light a fire under those he wants to follow on. We'll see. Senator Jeff Flake, thank you so much.
12: Thanks for having me on.
5: I want to turn to New York Times reporter and author of Department of Revenge, How Trump Took Control of American Justice, Devlin Barrett, and former assistant U.S. attorney in the Eastern District of Virginia, Jean Rossi. Glad to have both of you here. I mean, look, Devlin, why do you think the administration is so fiercely holding on to this point, knowing that it could tank a nomination of somebody, frankly, that Trump has a vested interest in having in that position, given the yes men tendencies?
13: Well, I mean, look, there's arguably 1.776 billion reasons not to do it. That's the amount of money that was originally envisioned to be in this fund that Trump says he loves. Even Blanche says there's still a good reason for the fund. And look, I don't know how it works for most people, but if someone promises you something and then you say, fine, can you just put it in writing for me? And then they won't put it in writing for you. I think you have to question how much of a promise, how much is that promise actually worth? And he doesn't lose, Trump doesn't necessarily lose very much, even if he tanks this nomination, because Todd Blanche is already the deputy attorney general.
5: Right.
13: Todd Blanche gets to stay the acting attorney general, even if the Senate rejects him. So, you know, on the one hand, you have all the financial incentive to keep this alive, to keep the audit protections in place. And on the other hand, you have, you know, a distinction without much of a difference. And maybe what the president is really signaling with his threat to pull the nomination is that he cares more about the fund and more about the tax protection for him and his family than he cares about getting Todd Blanche permanently in the job.
5: So talk to me about from inside the DOJ, though.
14: Yes.
5: I mean, there is a, maybe to the outside world, not much of a distinction whether he's acting or not. He's still the person in control. Mm-hmm. But for those who are line attorneys or career prosecutors or making decisions about cases that are totally unrelated to the world of Trump and what his priorities are, does it make a difference to them that he would be in an acting capacity? Are they more inclined to not go rogue, but wait him out as well?
14: There's zero chance they would do that. I worked under acting Attorney General Eric Holder way back in the late 90s. And I've served under eight or nine attorney generals. If he's acting attorney general or confirmed, it makes no difference for the worker bees in the division, the career trial attorneys, new and old. I got to add this, though. There's 1.776 billion reasons why he may not put in writing. I'm going to add 440 more. That's the number of times he took the Fifth in a civil tax case in New York. Donald Trump, in my view, as an old tax prosecutor, he is deathly afraid of tweaking that tax settlement, not only for himself, but for his kids, his family, and his corporations. I think it's 80% the tax deal that he's afraid of. The fund, as they say, Larry David, it's the taxes. He is deathly afraid of exposure, 444 reasons about his criminal and civil liability. And you know this, Laura, in a civil case, if you take the Fifth, it's an adverse inference. Criminal, it's different.
5: That's a really important point. And I wonder if it's the weaponization fund is the bright, shiny object meant to distract from the IRS protections, of course. And, you know, you have new reporting, Devlin, out right now that the DOJ is making payouts to people who believe they've been wronged by the government in spite of the promise that was said verbally that the fund is dead. Reconcile this for us.
13: So on Tuesday, even as all of this pressure is being brought to bear on Blanche and the nomination, on Tuesday, another payout was announced as for a purported victim of weaponization, someone who was prosecuted, convicted at trial by a jury in Tennessee, and that Blanche has said is a victim of the Biden administration. Mm-hmm. For that person was paid a seven-figure settlement, so at least $1 million. It's remarkable that gets announced while this fight is happening, while these two senators are still very concerned about the fund existing in by another name. And I think it shows that the administration is determined to pay out significant sums of taxpayer money to people it claims were harmed by the previous administration.
15: That's important because It, again, makes it appear as though the person who is trying to be the head of the Department of Justice has no idea what the left, right foot, right, left foot, hand, everything is doing. If he's saying one thing and other things are happening. Now, the government can pay out for people who have grievances against the government. That's not unheard of. That's nothing new. But the nature of this particular dispute seems to be much more in line with the anti-weaponization fund substance.
14: Laura, I don't think Donald Trump cares about that fund. I really don't, for the reasons you just said.
15: Taxpayers do.
14: And politically, they do. Mm-hmm. I have to go back. He is deathly afraid of tweaking that tax settlement. And I got to say this. We are forgetting how this started. Trump is dealing with himself in this settlement. It's a meeting of the minds in contract, but you have two people who are different. Trump is basically having a meeting of the minds of himself. And he had his attorney, current or former, he had a Floridian slip saying he's the current attorney for Donald Trump. But he's got his old attorney negotiating a meeting of the minds settlement between himself. That is outrageous.
15: And the judge said so. I mean, a judge is questioning the very substance of all of this. Gene Devlin, thank you so much. We've got so much more ahead. Still ahead tonight, of course, the rise of democratic socialism in America. It's hitting new heights. We have new numbers that have Democrats worried, Republicans ecstatic. Plus, breaking tonight, another AI agent goes rogue and hacks into three outside organizations in a stunning breach. Fareed Zakaria is just back from visiting Anthropic, and he is with me on this very story next.
16: Chances are your home is contaminated with

0: is CNN.
1: Breaking tonight, it happened again. AI models escaping to the internet and breaking into organizations undetected. This time, it's Anthropic. The company says AI models that were training in a closed testing environment actually escaped and accessed the internet before breaking into the systems of three organizations. Anthropic says they only found this out after collecting a review once they heard about a similar incident at OpenAI last week. I want to bring in Fareed Zakaria, host of CNN's Fareed Zakaria GPS. Fareed, good to see you. I mean, look, we've now seen AI models from two of the most popular AI companies in the whole world breaking into other organizations. Do you see that as a kind of a break glass moment for the AI industry?
2: Yeah, but we should have had the break glass moment a while ago because Anthropic, which is actually the most responsible company of all the major companies doing this, has been warning of precisely this kind of thing. Now, what happened here, it's very interesting. The models were essentially doing cybersecurity drills, and they had been told they did not have access to the internet. In these three cases, they looked at 140,000 cases, and in three of them, by mistake, literal human error, they were in fact granted internet access. But the models had been told, you don't have internet access,

0: era, the main thing that's about to happen is the models are going to start writing themselves. This is something in the field they call recursive self-improvement. So you understand, right now, the models are still being written by human beings. And you can imagine putting in some of these guardrails and regulations and saying, double check if you actually have internet access or you don't. At some point, Claude 7 is going to write Claude 8. And Claude 8 is going to write Claude 9 because they're going to be so much better than any human coders that they will be writing themselves. And at that point, we don't know what kind of controls are in there. We may think we know, but these are such super smart programs with so much, millions and millions of lines of code. Nobody is going to know. So it's very important that we start thinking about it. Anthropic, I spent 2 days at Anthropic last week. They are trying their best to figure this out. They've written a constitution for their programs. Nobody else has, you know, which is kind of like a governing document that tells it how to try to steer it in, you know, ethical, lawful ways. But it's an awfully difficult task because these things are getting smarter and smarter, and the level of complexity is soon getting to the point it's beyond human beings.
1: That timeline of when it could engage in the level of self-improvement such that a human being or a human entity could not regulate or try to undermine it is what the real fear for people is. And if they can't essentially prevent it, either through human error or otherwise, I wonder how regulators like people in Congress or across the globe could possibly endeavor to do so if those who make these programs and then watch them improve are unable to contain. Is there a level of inevitability around these companies about the prospect of one day not being able to control the beast?
0: Look, there's an inevitability that it's going to get very, very complicated and humans are going to be struggling to keep up. And probably what we will do is we'll use AI to regulate and detect AI. But there is a path. Look, no government is going to sit back if there is some major, you know, the danger here is if you do nothing, there will be some major negative event. And then government will step in, it'll regulate badly, it'll over-regulate. So it's much better to get in earlier. The one model, there's no perfect model because AI is just so much more transformative than anything. But if you look at the financial industry, the way the Fed regulates banks and other entities is it takes a lot of expertise from the banks. It gets a lot of people, some of them on loan, some of them work full-time. There's a kind of rotation in and out. They talk to industry all the time, to the bankers. And they try to, you know, it's almost like a public-private partnership. And I wonder if that is the kind of thing we need with AI, because we are not going to be able to get some bureaucrat in Washington who hasn't spent time in the, you know, the bowels of Anthropic or OpenAI or Gemini knowing what's happening.
1: Well, a bureaucracy can't react in that level of speed you would require. Fareed Zakaria, thank you so much.
0: Pleasure.
1: Up next, Democratic Socialists on the rise and making serious gains within the Democratic Party. We've got a revealing new poll tonight that begs the question, just why are they gaining so much traction? One of the DSA candidates running for Congress, live with me next to answer that and more.
2: After 50, stiff joints and achy muscles.

0: Titus, and this is CNN.
1: Democratic socialists are riding a wave of momentum in this midterm cycle. Now, some strategists have dismissed it as merely regional success, but soon that theory is about to be tested. Primaries in Michigan and Wisconsin and Florida over the next month could prove whether their brand of left-wing populism resonates in purple and red states. These are all states that the establishment wing believes can only be won by more centrist candidates. But one thing has changed. Some voters are truly embracing the Democratic Socialist label. A new CNN poll found 1 in 3 Democrats say they self-identify as Democratic Socialists. And I'm joined by one of them right now, Oliver Larkin, who is challenging Democratic Congressman Jared Moskowitz in Florida's 25th congressional district. Oliver, thank you for joining. You identify as a Democratic Socialist. Why?
2: Democratic socialism, for me, gave me the language to describe my political philosophy, where the United States has a Citizens United decision that allows for unfettered corporate spending in our elections. I believe in bold universal programs that the Democratic Party in its rosiest history has embraced. And I think that we need to be fighting for policies like Medicare for All, universal child care, paid family and medical leave, raising the minimum wage to a living wage. And too often we see the corporate wing of the Democratic Party tell us that we can't afford these things, or we need to compromise on them, or we need to means test them. But I believe that bold universal programs are what not only Democratic Socialists, but the vast majority of Americans want to see reflected in our government's priorities.
1: What is your reaction to the criticism that some establishment Democrats feel that you are not hijacking the message, but you are a thorn in the side who they believe could actually win the elections? What is your reaction to this criticism of Democratic Socialists?
2: I'm coming to you from a state in Florida that has drifted further and further to the right. We've seen establishment Democrats, including former Republicans, now Democrats, losing elections by upwards of 20 percentage points. The last time Florida was truly competitive, we were running a progressive candidate for statewide office who was fighting for Medicare for All and many other bold universal policies. And I'm also coming to you from a closed primary state where we're actually bringing young people, non-party affiliated people, folks who are disaffected with the political process into the Democratic Party. And that's rebuilding the voter registration disadvantage that Republicans have really used to their great advantage. So I think we're part of the project that the Democratic Party needs to embrace if it's going to be competitive and win states like Florida again.
1: I mean, you are competing against Moskowitz, who won re-election in 2024. I mean, despite Trump winning his district by 9 points. So I'll be curious to see what happens in your race. But the DSA platform, Oliver, it was just approved. It contains phrases that Democrats have been trying to steer away from, phrases like abolish ICE or abolish the police, even abolishing the Senate. And some Democrats, like Van Jones, they want nothing to do with that. Listen.
3: I've been waiting my whole life to see a youth movement do what it's doing, but it's being hijacked by people who are putting in nutty ideas supporting terrorists, nutty ideas saying we don't need cops in prison. We can't deport anybody, even if they rape somebody.
1: Obviously, you need not be in line with every point that was raised in that platform, but do you share the viewpoints of the platform that has been conveyed? And what do you say to that criticism from Van and others?
2: We need massive democratic reforms in this country, and I do believe that we need to abolish ICE. This is an agency that I'm older than it. We had immigration enforcement in this country prior to 2003. We don't need a militarized police force. And I think the American people and the vast majority of the viewers will agree that government as it exists today is fundamentally broken. It is not representative enough. It is overtaken by corporate influence in our politics. And we need broad structural reforms. There is a system that allowed for Donald Trump to be elected that includes the Electoral College, that we've seen 2 elections within our lifetimes, George W. Bush in 2000 and Donald Trump in 2016, where the popular vote loser gets elected to the presidency. I mean, if we are going to really reform our democracy and make it truly a democracy, then we need to take these broad structural reforms. So with respect to Van Jones, who I've followed for many years, this is a difference of opinion, and I don't see this as being a hijacking. This is the future of the Democratic Party. Young people overwhelmingly identify with democratic socialism. And I think that's what our campaign is embodying. And if people want to support that, they can visit our website, www.oliverforcongress.com.
1: You mentioned abolish ICE. What about abolishing the police or abolishing prisons or the idea of abolishing the Senate? Are there parts of the DSA platform you disagree with?
2: I'm coming to you from a district that holds the corporate headquarters of the GEO Group, the private prison corporation that has received so much of the $170+ billion in funding, because when the One Big Beautiful Bill last year and the pro-ICE legislation was passed, that money does not just go to federal agencies, it goes to the private prison contractors like GEO Group and like CoreCivic. And I don't believe that we should live in a country with the highest mass incarceration on the planet that allows for private prisons to be able to exert their influence in immigration detention and deportation. I think that is just a completely asinine philosophy. And to be clear as well, abolishing the Senate, I mean, this is a position that John Dingell, the late congressman from Michigan, after 60 years serving in the House of Representatives, penned as his assertion for how we can fix government. So I'm willing to work with the system as it exists today. That's why I'm pragmatically running for office, to be one of 435 representatives and work with allies in the Senate. And I hope in the state of Florida that we can elect a broad, a bold senator like Angie Nixon, who's going to fight for progressive values. So I'm willing to work with the system as it is, but I do agree that the democratic socialists at large need to see these broad changes made to our government to really reflect our 21st century democracy that we aspire to.
1: Oliver Larkin, thank you for joining.
2: Thank you, Laura.
1: With me now, President and CEO of the Center for American Progress, Neera Tanden, and Rob Bluey, the President and Executive Director of the Daily Signal. I want to begin, Neera, with you. You hear him say it is the future. It is the future of the Democratic Party. There's going to be real tests about the primary. Obviously, there are positions that have been stated in the platform that have gotten a great deal of pushback and are viewed as quite extreme. Do you see the DSA as a part of the future of the big tent of Democrats?
4: I mean, I think what we've seen in most parts of the country so far, and we'll see, we'll have primaries coming up, and so far, you are having DSA candidates win primaries, sometimes in blue states, sometimes in blue areas, sometimes we'll see in the coming weeks, maybe in blue states. But the challenge is they so far have not won statewide. We do have some experiences in the first Trump term where we had DSA-aligned candidates, very progressive candidates, run in swing districts, and they lost those swing districts. So I think the test here is not the arguments you can just make in a Democratic primary. It is whether you can win statewide. And I would say an important test of this, you know, that the candidate was talking about, you know, I think he's hearkening back to past races. And in 2018 in Florida, we had Andrew Gillum run against Gwen Graham. And a lot of people said he was a much more exciting candidate. Gwen Graham was not as exciting. She was establishment. Andrew Gillum went up, and I knew Andrew. I really liked Andrew, but he lost that race to DeSantis. I think some of his positions were seen as out of step. Florida has gone even more far to the right, and I think you're seeing in the governor's race people actually embracing a more moderate candidate who right now is very competitive for the first time against their Republican gubernatorial candidates.
1: Well, Rob, how do you see it? Because the right has really seized on the platform of the DSA, and they're, you know, picking the word abolish and anything that comes out of it and after it, and they're showing this as exhibit A for why this cannot be. And I want to play for you for a second. Trump has this new attack line because of it.
5: The left is actively trying to destroy our children's future with the disaster known as communism. It's communism. These are communists by another name, right? In my opinion, communism is the single greatest threat to our country and its history. John Ossoff and the Democrat communists want to let the Marxists into power.
1: It's not communism. First of all, there's a very big distinction between democratic socialism and communism. But the tagline he's trying to use and play upon a lot of people's ignorance, I don't mean that in a pejorative way, about what the platform is, what it really means. He's playing on that. Is it going to work?
6: Yeah, well, what you see Trump doing there is exactly what you're describing. He's trying to paint a contrast between what he is positioning himself and the Republican Party as caring about the working class American, focusing on issues hopefully that will resonate when it comes to lowering taxes, making the cost of living more affordable, things of that nature. Now, I think that President Trump and the Republican Party could do a lot more, Laura, when it comes to passing legislation out of this particular Congress to show the American people they're working on their behalf. When it comes to that contrast, though, you're going to continue to hear more of this, not just from President Trump, but also other Republican candidates, because I think that they realize not only does it animate the conservative base and will turn them out to vote, but it's also a turnoff for independents. And that's a group that President Trump was successful at winning in 2016 and 2024 when he was able to do that.
1: Is that the Democratic concern as well? Obviously, you have to envelop more people to want them to participate in our elections. Will this be alienating? Will this undermine Democrats' strive to reclaim the House or the Senate?
4: I mean, my overall take here is that in very liberal places, that very liberal cities, very liberal places in America, if the electorate wants more liberal people, that's like a reasonable thing. I think where we run into there, I think where there's a trade-off is what happens in red states. To take the Senate, we actually have to, Democrats actually have to win in places like North Carolina, Iowa, Texas, Ohio. And in those places, I think some Democratic candidates are going to say they disagree with these platforms. They vociferously disagree. Annie Andrews, who's running in South Carolina, put out a statement affirmatively saying, I disagree with the positions of DSA. And I think in a big tent party, we have to allow candidates who will disagree. You know, most Democrats don't believe in abolishing prisons or abolishing the police. And so I think what you're going to see is a robust debate, and candidates in red and purple areas and in swing districts are going to very much differentiate from these policies and positions.
1: That's an interesting point, because the very ammunition people are trying to use against Democrats to suggest, aha, this is who you are, the so-called tolerance of diverse opinions within the party is a criticism that they share for Republicans, where it's just MAGA or nothing else, Trump or nothing else. That could be used against Republicans.
6: Oh, sure. And you're seeing some of that fighting that's happening in the Republican Party right now, particularly do they pass a third reconciliation bill with the Save America Act? Mm-hmm. And there's some senators who are on different sides of that. But I think that the one thing that both parties have in common, and they're struggling to resonate with certain voters, particularly young voters, are those issues, as you identified, they're populist, right? Americans, particularly younger Americans, are frustrated with the high cost of housing. And there's not really the solutions that are going to solve that problem for them. Now, I think Zora Mamdani in New York tapped into that frustration, mm-hmm. and was able to seize the moment and obviously win an election. I disagree with the policy solutions that he's presenting, but I think if you had a Republican candidate who appealed to that same group of people, they might find some enthusiasm.
4: I guess I'd just quickly say, I do think what's really important is that very liberal Democrats, normie liberal Democrats, leftist Democrats, and also a lot of independents are really asking fundamental questions. How is it that we can spend $100 billion on an Iran war and yet take away health care from millions of people? How is it we can afford the One Big Beautiful Bill Act and tax cuts for billionaires, but take away programs for people who are hungry? And I think that's an animating idea for the left and the center of the Democratic Party.
1: Rob, Neera, thank you both so much. Up next, there is a major development in the Nolan Wells investigation. Reports that the official state autopsy may now be complete. And tonight, the family is taking new steps to try to get answers. Their attorney, Benjamin Crump, is live with me next.
7: After 50, stiff joints and achy muscles, it can slow you down. Not me. I'm living the complete

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0: if Nolan was really your best friend, or for the people who said that he was their friend, please still come. Please come forward.
1: We are begging, if anyone knows anything, his friends, strangers, please call the hotline, because we will not be able to rest until we get answers.
2: The heartbreaking plea from the parents of 18-year-old Nolan Wells, a case that has truly captured the nation's attention. And so many of you watching this show who have been reaching out, they're demanding an update on where this investigation stands. And I hear you, and here is what we know tonight. 24 days since Nolan's body was found along the shoreline at Horn Island in Mississippi, his death still remains under investigation. NBC News reports the state autopsy is officially finished, but the results, they have not yet been made public. This is important, extremely important, because officials are waiting on crucial toxicology tests to try to determine a cause of death. Newly obtained audio by CNN captures the panic on the water that 4th of July weekend. Listen to this distress call from the exact boat Nolan had been traveling on as those on board scrambled for help.
3: Our bilge pump stopped working. We're sinking. Can y'all please come?
4: It looks like you're on Horn Island, correct? Are you
3: on
4: Horn Island?
3: Yes, we are at Horn Island. Yes.
4: All right. Is the boat sinking or you have it aground?
3: We are sinking, yes.
4: Is it aground is the question?
3: No, we're not aground. We are in 17 foot of water. We're in 31 foot of water.
2: I want to bring in the attorney representing the family of Nolan Wells, Benjamin Crump. Thank you so much for being here. I desperately want to hear what's happening and whether you or the Wells family have received an official notification that the state autopsy was completed.
5: We found out from the media. That's not to say that the district attorney did not attempt to contact us, but we did not hear from them. We found it out from the media, as many did today.
2: Your team plans to meet with the DA's office. Is that right? I mean, do you expect them to hand you the full report or give you any updates and keep you fully in the loop?
5: Well, I know we're going to meet with them next week. Whether they're going to present the autopsy report to us is unknown. We would hope and pray for transparency. We think that is the key to this whole journey to justice, to find out what happened to Nolan Wells. Is about transparency and getting answers. That's what everybody says they want. So if we all want answers, we should be able to be transparent with one another. We made our independent autopsy available and very transparent. I would hope that the state of Mississippi would do the same.
2: Have officials presented you with even a possible cause of death? Have they given any timeline for when their investigation will even conclude and where they are as we speak?
5: No, they have not. And we will pose that question next week. But in the meantime, we're going to persist on doing everything we can to dot every I, Laura Coates, and cross every T. I know we're consulting with audio engineering experts. We're consulting with oceanography experts. We are still asking everybody who has a video, photograph, any kind of communications on Snapchat to call the tip line. We're very grateful that so many people have called, and we believe we're starting to get a more clear picture of what happened.
2: There's a report that your team has subpoenaed several major tech companies to try to get records of Nolan's social media accounts. Is that accurate? And if true, why do you think that was necessary to even take that step?
5: It is true. Our team has subpoenaed many of the social media records of Nolan, phone records. We want to preserve evidence, Laura Coates. You know, as an attorney, it's so important to preserve evidence that it's about, you don't know what is going to be relevant. You don't know what is going to help answer the lingering questions that Christine and Elmore and their family want so desperately. So we're in a ferocious search for the truth, and we have been unrelenting, and we're going to continue to zealously go after the truth.
2: Time is certainly of the essence. I wonder, have you formally asked that the witnesses preserve their digital footprint from that weekend? And would your subpoena apply to those personal devices if they refuse?
5: You know, we're going to explore every legal remedy to preserve evidence. We would hope when we present Nolan's phone to the experts with the DA and the FBI's office and our experts, that they would be, you know, transparent, and that they will share others who have cell phones, who have social media interaction with Nolan, text messages with Nolan, because you want the truth. Mm-hmm. If everybody wants answers, we should all be sharing information.
2: Do you think public scrutiny is silencing witnesses? Are you concerned at all that people want anonymity before they'll come to you?
5: I can't say that in particular, because we've gotten so many calls from the tip line. You know, the reward was offered by, you know, Reverend Al Sharpton, Tyler Perry, Tara Owens, and then we understand there's been additional reward offered. So we want to believe that everybody wants answers. And so hopefully, because people have been calling, because people have been on social media ad nauseum talking about this matter, we believe it's a good thing that people feel that people think it's important what they saw, what they heard, what they know. And as Nolan's mother and father said, if you're truly Nolan's friend and the roles were reversed, do what Nolan would do for you.
2: Benjamin Crum, thank you so much. And thank you all for watching. The Story Is with Alex Michelson is next.

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1: I'm Alex Michelson, live in Los Angeles. Coming up, the story is border crisis. Spain deploying troops to its border with Morocco after thousands of migrants cross over. Now authorities are struggling to restore order. The story is demanding answers. Three young men mysteriously die. Now the families, united by tragedy, are joining forces in a search for the truth. And the story is World Cup chaos. A stunning split at the top of World Cup soccer. European clubs now threatening to boycott the next World Cup.
2: Live from Los Angeles, the story is with Alex Michelson.
1: We begin with dramatic scenes of the Spanish territory of Ceuta. Look at this. Thousands of migrants from Morocco broke through a border fence. Officials say at least nine people died as the crowd rushed in, with border guards unable to stop them. Spain now sending the military there to try to maintain security. Ceuta is located on the Moroccan coast, just across from Spain. It's often been a target for African migrants who see it as an entryway to Europe. But it is still not clear what caused this sudden rush across the border this time around. Local authorities have linked it to a recent Spanish Supreme Court ruling, which makes it harder to return migrants who arrive by sea. But Moroccan activists doubt that, saying most local people are not even aware of that ruling. Meanwhile, Spain's public broadcaster says the border between Morocco and another Spanish enclave, Melilla, was closed Thursday night after what officials call a mass entry attempt there. In France, as folks wake up, tinder-dry conditions are fueling massive wildfires, temperatures soaring throughout that region. On Wednesday, Paris saw temperatures above 102 degrees Fahrenheit. That heat contributing to fires all across Europe, which crews continue to battle. CNN's Melissa Bell is on the front lines.
3: This is what the village of Le Porge in southwestern France looked like a week ago. These videos, filmed by Mathieu Plessis, one of a handful of locals who stayed behind to try and help firefighters.
4: Des sauts de feu de plus d'un kilomètre. On a eu des flammes de 25 mètres de haut, voire plus. C'était l'apocalypse.
3: By Friday morning, however, this was all that was left of his home.
4: Ben là, on est chez moi, on est sur ma maison de famille.
3: Depuis sept générations, vous êtes là, et voilà ce qui reste.
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3: Some locals here accuse authorities of sending firefighters elsewhere just when the fire hit hardest for them. As it spread, they were engulfed and felt abandoned as firefighters raced towards the popular tourist hotspot of the Cap Ferret Peninsula.
4: Tout le monde mérite d'être sauvé, tout le monde mérite qu'on sauve sa maison, qu'on sauve son habitat, peu importe qu'on soit riche, pauvre, on est tous des humains.
3: His neighbors didn't fare much better. Many of their houses were destroyed as well. Overall, in the village of Le Porge, 180 houses were destroyed, making it the hardest hit by the Gironde fire. That trail of devastation that led to Le Porge began here, just over a week ago at ground zero of the Gironde fire. And here on the outskirts of the village of Somos, you get an idea as well of just how violent it was. Melissa Bell, CNN, Somos.
1: It is 7 a.m. in the Middle East, where President Trump is hailing what he calls a historic agreement with Hamas. He says a deal has been reached for the, quote, complete disarmament of Hamas and all other armed groups in Gaza. The president saying that agreement would pave the way for Gaza to be governed by a new Palestinian government working alongside his Board of Peace while ensuring that Israel will have the security it deserves. Now, disarming Hamas is essential to carrying out President Trump's multi-phase plan to end the war in Gaza. But Hamas has not yet confirmed that there actually is a deal. A live picture now from Washington, where it's just after midnight. The U.S. Senate has rejected another effort to rebuke President Trump over the war with Iran. This is the 13th time a war powers measure has failed since the start of the war. Three Republicans voted in favor of the measure: Lisa Murkowski, Susan Collins, and Rand Paul. Democrat John Fetterman voted against it. Meanwhile, Egypt is being pulled into the war with Iran for the very first time. Video shows smoke rising from one of Egypt's Mediterranean ports. Egyptian officials say a drone struck the port, setting two ships on fire. No one has claimed responsibility. Iran's foreign minister says that Egypt's security is of utmost importance. Abbas Araghchi urging vigilance against what he calls, quote, false flag operations designed to undermine regional peace. He also warned Cyprus and Bulgaria against allowing the U.S. to use their military bases to launch attacks on Iran. President Trump is having second thoughts about allowing Ukraine to produce a key defense weapon. He told the Financial Times on Thursday he is not sure he'll give Kyiv a license to make Patriot missile interceptors. He promised he would do that at a NATO summit earlier this month, which we carried live here on The Story Is. Ukraine is facing a shortage of Patriots, the only weapon that can stop Russia's most advanced ballistic missiles. Mr. Trump speaking hours after a massive attack on Ukraine, which killed at least eight people and wounded more than 50 others. Poland says what appears to be a Russian missile crashed and exploded deep inside its territory during those strikes. Poland, as you know, is a NATO member. But a military official told CNN there are no plans to discuss a joint response by everyone in NATO, which would include the United States. European leaders have condemned the attack, but Ukraine's president says condemnations can only go so far.
5: European countries have made numerous statements, particularly regarding the Russian missile that flew into Polish territory and exploded somewhere in a field near Lublin. Most importantly, however, it's not just about condolences or condemnation. It's about providing air defense missiles, precisely the kind of pressure on Russia that can stop this senseless Russian war, all their attacks and their terror. This war could have ended long ago, but Putin doesn't want that.
1: We just wrapped up the most popular World Cup of all time with record ratings and unity from around the world. But now, a power struggle is unfolding in the top ranks of world football. Not long after FIFA announced a plan to let a separate subsidiary with private investors run future World Cups, European football's governing body issued a stark ultimatum. You got to abandon that plan, or European teams will not take part in any future tournaments, meaning no powerhouse countries like France or Spain in next year's Women's World Cup, nor in the Men's World Cup in 2030. UEFA releasing this statement, quote, some things are simply too important to sell. The FIFA World Cup belongs to football. It always will. And so long as Europe has a voice, it will never be for sale. Under that plan, private investors would get a 20% stake in a subsidiary called FIFA Forward Enterprise and then would presumably push for maximum profits. Let's bring in Bloomberg senior sports reporter Randall Williams, who is host of the Sports City podcast. Randall, welcome to The Story Is for the first time.
6: Thank you for having me. I really appreciate it.
1: So in real layman's terms, what's going on here? What is this basic disagreement about?
6: So everyone's celebrating about the World Cup. FIFA has made over $15 billion. And I'm like, hey, you like money. I like money. We should all make a whole lot more money. We have a partner in Joshua Kushner's Thrive Capital. We're going to raise all this money and you're going to get a piece of it. And UEFA's like, wait a second. Stop right here. Let's have a conversation about this. And then they have conversations with, of course, all of the countries, England, France, as you said, these are superpowers. 13 of the 23 World Cups have been won by UEFA members. And so if you remove all of these countries from the World Cup, it's going to be dramatically less popular. There are not going to be that many stars playing. And then on top of that, you have CONCACAF, who is, you know, the North America, Central America, and the Caribbean. And they've said no to this as well. And so this plan plan is a little bit shaky right now.
1: Well, let's put up on the screen some of the countries that we're talking about here that are part of UEFA. And you look at all of that, and that includes some of the most important countries when it comes to the World Cup. I mean, it's impossible to imagine a World Cup without all of these countries. Is this a bluff? Is Europe messing around here? And if not, like, how do they make all this work?
6: I don't think so. If you remember when the World Cup expanded to 48 teams, there was a lot of pushback from a lot of the European countries with the concerns that they would be playing meaningless football. And ultimately, the quarterfinals, three of the four teams were from Europe. Argentina, of course, ended up playing Spain, and Spain emerged victorious. But now remove those three of those four teams, and what does the quarterfinal or the semifinal look like anymore? Even outside of that, think Belgium, Croatia, Portugal. These teams did not make it to the Final Four, and yet they still have a dominant presence in the global game of football. But you take those away, and what does this tournament even turn into? And so FIFA has a task of trying to turn this around very, very quickly, but I think it's unlikely.
1: I mean, America might actually have a chance to win. So we saw, speaking of that, President Trump's very close relationship with the FIFA president, Gianni Infantino, literally holding up the trophy together during the World Cup. And now Joshua Kushner, who you mentioned, who is Jared Kushner's brother, of course, Jared Kushner, President Trump's son-in-law, private investor at the center of all that. How is that being interpreted and perceived, and how much of a factor is his role in all of this?
6: Well, UEFA and many members of football organizations around the world have long felt uncomfortable with FIFA's cozying up with President Trump, and this is just another part of that. You know, I think if you're going to raise money, you want to have a lot of different conversations with potential investors, with other private equity firms, and Bloomberg has previously reported that that didn't happen, that this was being discussed for many months, even before the World Cup began. And then you think about the things that also occurred. President Trump was given a FIFA Peace Prize. And then, right, you know, 30 days later, we seized the Venezuelan president. 90 days later, we went to war in Iran. And so all of this has left everyone feeling very, very uncomfortable. Now you're talking about raising $4.2 billion and giving everybody a piece of this. And UEFA and CONCACAF, and I imagine many more football organizations are going to be like, wait a second, stop right here. Let's take a deep breath and let this World Cup end before we start trying to make even more money for next year's event.
1: I mean, it seems like $15 billion that you mentioned is plenty of money to make in one tournament. Randall Williams with us in New York. Thanks so much for breaking that down. We appreciate it. Todd Blanche's nomination to be Attorney General appears to be stuck in the mud, at least for now. What he's doing to try to win over two Republican senators who are withholding their support. And the parents of Nolan Wells are begging for more information about the unsolved death of their son. We'll have more on their united front with the families of other black teens who dispute what authorities say about their cases. Ryan Young's special report next.
7: I'm Marie Osmond, and I have a bucket list, and I'm doing it.

0: The story is on Capitol Hill and not backing down. Todd Planch's nomination to be the Attorney General of the United States not going anywhere fast, as two Republican senators will not commit to voting for him. Sources tell CNN Blanche met privately today with both John Cornyn and Tom Tillis. We're hearing they made progress, but there's still no resolution. President Trump on social media says he has no objection to temporarily pulling Blanche's nomination until Cornyn and Tillis are out of office in January.
1: Your reaction to the president saying he may withdraw Blanche and put him back after you're gone?
2: My reaction is the president's getting bad advice. He should listen to Blanche and others who think if it's dead, it should be rendered completely dead.
0: Cornyn and Tillis want a written guarantee from Blanche killing parts of president's settlement with the IRS. They oppose the so-called anti-weaponization fund and a tax immunity deal that protects President Trump and his family. Cornyn writing, quote, POTUS is mistaken if he believes concerns about the provisions in his tax lawsuit settlement are limited to me and Senator Tillis.
3: I'm not the only one that has concerns about this settlement and the scope of the release. And I think that's a convenient but erroneous excuse.
0: Another senator refusing to commit to supporting Blanche is Louisiana's Bill Cassidy. Like Cornyn, Cassidy lost his Republican primary after President Trump endorsed his Republican opponent.
4: Todd Blanche cannot give commitments that Cornyn and Tillis want. And by the way, I'm very concerned about the weaponization of the Justice Department.
5: If the vote happened today, would you support him?
4: I'm not going to answer that because I'm still in the information gathering stage.
0: Meanwhile, Senate Judiciary Committee Chairman Chuck Grassley says he's still trying to get Blanche confirmed before next week's August recess.
6: It's my intention to get Blanche approved. Exactly when that can happen, I don't know. But we're going to work hard to get the differences worked out.
0: Perhaps the biggest political story in the country is in Michigan, where voters go to the polls on Tuesday in one of the most closely watched Senate primaries of the year. Democratic Congressmember Haley Stevens facing off against progressive candidate Abdul El Sayed. The winner will take on Republican Mike Rogers in November. Meanwhile, the new CNN poll shows Democrats with a growing advantage in congressional races. 47% of registered voters say that they would choose a Democrat. 39% would vote for a Republican. Another question reveals growing support for democratic socialism among Democrats and Democrat leaners. 34% now identify as democratic socialists. 66% do not. That's among Democrats. Lauren Gibbons is a senior Capitol reporter for Michigan Bridge. She joins me live from Lansing, Michigan. Welcome to The Story Is.
7: Thank you so much for having me.
0: There are a lot of polls all over the place in this Haley Stevens, Abdul El Sayed race. It's hard to take one poll too seriously, but in terms of the trend lines, what are we seeing right now?
7: I think at this point, it would be a mistake to say that one candidate is definitively doing better. Although we have seen some recent polling showing Abdul Sayed has been gaining in the polls. There has been other polling, especially when you look at hypothetical general election matchups, showing that Haley Stevens might perform a little better against Mike Rogers, the Republican presumptive nominee. So at this stage, it's going to be a close race, and a lot of it ultimately will depend on turnout. Will the progressive base come out to support their candidate? Will moderates rally around Haley Stevens in the hopes of sending her to the Senate? There's a lot that has yet to play out.
0: Right. And Haley Stevens is certainly making the point that she would be a stronger general election candidate against Mike Rogers. And she's not the only one making that point. She is currently endorsed by the Democratic governor of Michigan, the current Democratic senator from Michigan, the former Democratic senator from Michigan. And yet this may be a change election. We want to show you some more polls. And this is focused on Michigan. If most members were replaced, Congress would be 51% say better off and 9% say worse.

0: Democratic Socialists, 40%. Those are good numbers for Abdul El-Sayed. And now to this poll as well, we'll show you opinion of Democrats, Democratic leaners, Hakeem Jeffries, favorable, just 34%. He's the top Republican or top Democrat in the House. Chuck Schumer, top Democrat in the Senate, 29%. How do those numbers jibe with what you are hearing on the ground? What are voters telling you when you talk to them?
1: Yeah, I think that that is something that we are seeing play out in Michigan. A lot of people who are choosing to support Abdul El-Sayed would like to see changes. They're really concerned about especially the amount of money from outside groups that is being poured into Michigan right now. There are some estimates showing we might see up to $60 million in outside spending for the primary cycle alone. A lot of that is benefiting Haley Stevens. So there are a lot of voters who are fed up and are interested in Abdul El-Sayed for that reason. Abdul El-Sayed is also leaning into that at this point. Earlier today, I was in Saline Township where he and others protesting a new data center development, held a press conference. A couple months ago, Governor Gretchen Whitmer, who's supporting Haley Stevens, was at a different press conference supporting this data center development. And so there are a lot of divides, and I think both sides are kind of leaning into those divides at this stage in the primary.
0: It'll be fascinating to see what happens late Tuesday night. We will have live coverage of that here on CNN. In the meantime, you can check out Lauren Gibbons' work on the ground in Lansing, Michigan. Thanks for being with us.
1: Thank you so much for having me.
0: Now to this.
2: We're going to get to the answers of what happened to Nolan Wells, what happened to Daniel Irvins, and what happened to Tyler Smith. Three 18-year-old black boys in a three-month period around 4th of July.
0: That is civil rights attorney Ben Crump standing with families who dispute how their sons died. On the left is Nolan Wells, the Mississippi teen found dead after a day trip on the water with his friends. In the middle, 18-year-old Daniel Irving. He drowned after jumping into a lake with friends near Dallas. Two teens who were with him now face charges of evidence tampering. And on the right is 18-year-old Tyler Smith, shot to death in Lexington, Kentucky. His family disputes, claiming that Smith shot himself accidentally. As CNN's Ryan Young reports, the parents of Nolan Wells hope to pursue leads in their son's case while also dealing with death threats.
3: It has been 27 days since we have been able to talk to our son, to hug him, to tell him we love him.
4: As Nolan Wells' family mourns, many questions are still swirling around their son's death. The 18-year-old went on a 4th of July boat trip with friends to Horn Island in Mississippi. He never made it home. Wells' body was found 2 days later, face down in the water near the shoreline of the island. His friends say he stayed behind to talk to a girl, but his phone and keys were not found with him. His phone was later recovered at one of his friends' homes. Nolan Wells' parents, along with the families of two other young black teens, who say they died under suspicious circumstances, ask for more transparency.
5: If Nolan was really your best friend, or for the people who said that he was their friend, please come forward.
4: The initial comment from the sheriff on July 6th said, quote, no foul play was suspected in Wells' death, which fueled anger on social media. Initial results from an independent autopsy conducted by the family was deemed inconclusive because portions of Wells' body are still with the Mississippi State Medical Examiner's Office and toxicology reports are still pending. Investigators are also examining audio of an emergency call Wells' friends made while heading back to the mainland by boat, a recording that has gone viral.
6: It looks like you're on Horn Island, correct? Are you
7: on Horn
6: Island?
7: Yes, we are at Horn Island. Yes.
6: All right. Is the boat sinking or you have it aground?
7: We are sinking, yes.
6: Is it aground is the question?
7: No, we're not aground. We are in 17 foot of water. We're in 31 foot of water.
6: All right, have to ask. Where do you, and what do you want to do? Do you want to be towed back?
7: I want to get this boat unsank and towed back, yes.
4: And Ben Crump said today they hired their own experts to review the background audio to see what might be useful to their investigation. In addition to suffering a loss of their child, Wells' parents have been the targets of threats.
8: At this point, we refuse to allow that negativity to come into our home, to come into

0: to our hearts, our minds. We will not pay that back to the people who are giving it to us.
1: Then a heated moment when a reporter asked if attorney Ben Crump was just looking for money and fame.
2: That accusation doesn't deserve a response.
3: Right.
2: It has no dignity associated with someone standing up for children who have died. We fight for justice, and someone suggests all we want is publicity.
1: For Nolan's parents and the other parents that spoke out today, they're asking for just one thing.
0: We need people who were there, right? We need people who were there who actually witnessed it. Those are the people we need to call. But all we want are answers. That's it. We just want answers. That's all we've ever wanted. That's all we've asked for this entire time.
4: The Nolan Wells family has been dealing with threats and online harassment. They're saying they're staying strong, especially for their two younger boys that they have still at home. But you can only imagine what these three families are going through, hoping to get more publicity and hoping to get more answers from authorities as they continue to search for what they say hopefully is the truth. Ryan Young, CNN, Nashville.
5: Ryan Young, thank you for that. Now to a landmark case making a big impact potentially across the country. A judge has sentenced Colin Gray, the father of a teen school shooter, to 15 years in prison. Gray is the first parent convicted of murder in connection with a shooting carried out by their child. Colt Gray killed four people in a 2024 mass shooting at a Georgia high school. On Thursday, the judge said his conviction was based on criminal negligence. Prosecutors said he bought his son the AR-15 style weapon used in the shooting and then left it unsecured despite warnings that his son was a danger to others.
6: Why are we here today? It's because of him. His actions and his neglect are responsible for what happened here. Though he did not shoot the gun, he bought the bullets.
7: My now 7-year-old, who is a daddy's girl, spends time going to therapy because she struggled with the grief of losing her dad. Colin could not take his son to therapy, therefore I have to take mine.
5: Colton Gray, the son, was sentenced Tuesday to life in prison without the possibility of parole in that very same courtroom and by the very same judge as his dad. A candidate for the U.S. Senate now facing some uncomfortable questions. What made Georgia Republican Mike Collins end his press conference early today? You'll see them here live, standing by our political panel, Elizabeth Ashford and Abel Maldonado. They're up next.
8: Losing weight with a GLP-1? It's as easy as running.

0: Delta. And this is CNN.
1: You're watching The Story Is. I'm Alex Michelson. Let's take a look at today's top stories. President Trump says a deal has been reached to fully disarm Hamas and all other armed groups in Gaza. He says it would pave the way for Gaza to be governed by what he calls a new Palestinian government that will work alongside his Board of Peace. The president says the deal, which has not been confirmed by Hamas, key point there, will also ensure that Israel has the security that it deserves. Spain is sending the military to its territory of Ceuta after thousands of migrants rushed across the border. Check out this video. Officials say at least 9 people died as the crowd broke through the fence along the border with Morocco on Thursday. Ceuta is a Spanish enclave on Morocco's coast, which many migrants see as entryway to Europe. 10 mountain climbers are feared missing after an avalanche on Broad Peak in Pakistan. Among them, world-renowned Nepalese climber. He made history in 2019 by climbing 14 of the world's tallest peaks in just over 6 months. The group has been out of communication since that avalanche on Thursday. There is growing criticism of Republican Congressman Mike Collins of Georgia, now a candidate for the U.S. Senate. He ended a press conference today refusing to answer questions about his son-in-law, who did promote white nationalists and anti-Semitic content online.
2: You know, we fully address that, but John Ossoff refuses to disavow these Democrat socialist movements in our country. As a matter of fact, he embraces that. You know, John Ossoff should answer for voting for men being in women's locker rooms. Listen, thank you. I appreciate y'all's time. I appreciate your coming.
3: You don't
2: want
3: to talk about your son-in-law?
2: Thank you very much.
3: At all? Do you embrace him in the family?
1: Collins is running to unseat Democratic Senator John Ossoff, who you just heard about. Here's what Ossoff had to say.
4: We saw this morning the sad spectacle of a crumbling man in Congressman Mike Collins, refusing to answer basic questions about his ties to white nationalism and neo-Nazi ideology.
1: Let's bring in our political panel. On the left, Democratic political consultant Elizabeth Ashford, who's worked for multiple California governors. And on the right, the former lieutenant governor of California, Abel Maldonado, Republican. Welcome, both of you. Good to see both of you. You have helped a lot of candidates and politicians in office do crisis situations in the past. Today, Collins was asked the same question over and over again by a bunch of reporters. Mm-hmm. Is the way to handle that to completely pretend like they're not asking you that question and then just walk away?
5: Right. So this is really political communications 101, which is that you don't go out in public until you have anticipated and know how you're going to answer these kind of, you know, tough questions. And this is a tough question about his family, and it's like malpractice not to be ready to take it on. And so, you know, you have to be prepared to repudiate white nationalism even if your daughter finds it sexy. You've got to go up there and do that, right? And he failed at doing that, and I think it's real malpractice, you know?
1: I mean, how do you see this and how it also impacts the Republicans' chance to win the Senate?
6: Well, first of all, Alex, thanks for having me on. There's no room for anti-Semitism anywhere in America. That's number one. And I think the congressman could have just at least said that. But at the end of the day, I mean, if they're talking about his son-in-law. I have a son-in-law. I mean, people have son-in-laws. They're not running for office. I mean, they might say some comments that you might not like and hope the son-in-law can come out.
1: But Ossoff's point is that this son-in-law has worked for him, that he's been on his payroll in the past, and that he isn't just some casual acquaintance.
6: You know, Collins came out and said that he's not working for him and that he's already addressed that and that he never worked for him, didn't work for his trucking company, didn't work on his campaign. Yeah. So there's the argument. But at the end of the day, if Ossoff wants to continue to be in the Senate, he better start talking about issues. He talks about affordability. He didn't talk about affordability. He's trying to get Collins on this son-in-law thing. I don't think that's going to move Georgia in any way for John Ossoff.
1: But then why do you think that John Ossoff is ahead in almost every poll that we've seen?
6: I think if you're a Democrat today, under the circumstances that we're in, you're going to be ahead. We still have a long ways to go for the midterms, 90 days, something like that. But yeah, the Democrat Party right now is doing pretty good, obviously, but things can change very, very quickly in politics.
1: Well, that's interesting because Georgia is traditionally a Republican state, and yet Ossoff is ahead in polls. That would be a Democratic hold. Democrats need to win several states and pick up in order to win the Senate back. And amazingly, if you look at the recent Fox News polls, not exactly the most left-leaning group in doing this, Democrats seem to be poised to do that. Roy Cooper, who is trying to flip the seat in North Carolina, the governor there doing well, looks poised to beat Michael Whatley, the former RNC chair. And check out this number from Texas, which has been the Democratic white whale for how many election cycles? Now, this is margin of error, so it's basically tied. James Tallarico, the Democrat, Ken Paxton at 48%. According to Fox News, Democrats also ahead right now in Iowa, Ohio, which would also be pickups. What do you make of those numbers?
5: Well, I mean, you know, there's obviously a huge appetite for change, and there's a really strong sentiment across the country that, you know, the GOP is not working for folks, even though they have the supermajority in the federal government, you know? And it's like, if you're feeling like squeezed at the gas pump and you're feeling, you know, squeezed at the grocery store, you're going to start looking around for who is responsible for that. And so I'm not shocked that even in places where you've seen these strongholds, you're starting to see a real appetite for change.
1: How do Republicans change that with only 90 days to go? How do they change this, flip the script?
6: Well, there's no secret, Alex. It's going to be tough. There's no doubt. I mean, to change the mind and change everything nowadays. But look, Tallarico, 1 point, 2 point ahead right now. I mean, the Republican Party is hoping the Democrats dump all their money in Texas. Let's call Beto O'Rourke how that worked out for him. They threw everything at Beto. Beto was a great candidate, was early out, the mayor of El Paso and everything. Look what happened there. Texas is a red state. Yeah. It's going to continue to be a red state. So if the Democrats want to go there, be my guest. There's other places they can go, but I don't think Texas is the place for them to go.
1: Well, it's interesting, Elizabeth, because President Trump today is, you know, pulling his nomination potentially of Todd Blanche as attorney general, saying we will wait out these Republican senators who don't like me, and then we're going to get senators who do like me in the fall. Here's what Tom Tillis, who is leaving the Senate, said about that to Manu Raju.
7: Your reaction to the president saying he may withdraw Net Blanche and put him back after you're gone?
8: My reaction is the president's getting bad advice. He should listen to Blanche and others who think if it's dead, it should be rendered completely dead.
1: You agree, bad advice?
5: It's bad advice. I'm wondering, is it like too early to call Trump a lame duck? Because this really looks like somebody who is, you know, you're fighting with your own caucus. You're fighting to get something personal for yourself out of this appointment. I just think that, you know, for Trump, this is really not about that fund. It really is about indemnification, about, you know, tax liability. And I think he's just losing it with his party. And I think that it, you know, it doesn't bode well for the next 2 years of his presidency.
1: And he is taking a bit of a gamble here.
6: Well, it is a gamble. And Alex, for me, this is kind of a head scratcher for me, to be very sincere with you. These are two people that President Trump went after in a primary. And now you're asking to vote for your guy. I mean, that's difficult. I mean, I was in office. And when you're in office, I mean, there's chits. And to go out there and say, you know, kick Cornyn out of the office and kick, you know, Tillis out of the office. And then all of a sudden, we need your vote, and then we give it to it. That's a difficult big ask, Alex.
1: And President Trump basically saying today, I'm not going to do any bending of the knee to try to get you there either, which is
5: I'm
1: an interesting approach.
5: Yes, it's bad strategy.
1: Elizabeth Aborg will be back with us in the next hour, including to honor the birthday boy, Arnold Schwarzenegger. We'll talk about that in our next hour. But next, the first American pope is opening up about his family roots in a brand new interview. After the break, what he said about his early American ancestors and the possibility of a visit to the U.S. Katie McGrady just talked to the Pope herself. She'll join us next to talk about their conversation.

0: Pope Leo is opening up about his family history in a new interview with NBC News. The Pope telling Tom Yamas that he is a descendant of both slaves and slave owners on his mother's side, and explained how he feels about being the first American Pope.
1: I think of myself more as the Pope who happens to be American. Not to belittle what it means to be American. I was born in the United States. My family is still in the United States. I have great love for America. But I understand my mission as having a very important dimension, which is precisely being pastor of a universal church.
2: What do you love about America?
1: So many things. In a sense, speaking about principles, what America stands for, the sense of freedom, the sense of opportunity, the sense of having invited for generations people from around the world to be part of America. I come from a family that my grandparents were immigrants. On my mother's side, we have people who were both slaves and slave owners.
0: Let's bring in CNN's Vatican analyst, Katie Prejean McGrady. She's also the host of the Katie McGrady Show on Sirius XM's The Catholic Channel. Katie, what stood out to you most about what he just said?
3: Pope Leo can fit in quite a lot in just a couple of minutes. I was really struck by, he's very clear. He's been very clear for the past, you know, year and some change. But I loved that he said so many things, but then he immediately went to principles. The journalist in me wanted to go, well, are some of those things your favorite foods that you probably miss from back home, or certainly the time that you get to spend with family? But the fact that he went straight to the principles that make our country good and what make the people of America good, which is this idea of care for others and welcoming the immigrant and opportunity that we pursue with one another, I thought was really, really poignant and a challenging message for all Americans back home.
0: You got a chance to see him last year, which we've got some pictures of, and you just spoke to him again in June. What did he tell you?
3: Well, those brief little moments of interaction are certainly a great blessing, and I'm very grateful to my friends at the Vatican that make those hellos to the Holy Father happen. Last year, so it was a year ago today, I got to meet him in person for the first time. And truthfully, I just told him thank you for saying yes. And then I asked him kind of a silly question where I said, what's your favorite Christmas cookie? Because I had the intention of bringing him Christmas cookies. We were going to come back for a canonization. My family didn't make it back for the canonization. So instead, we brought him some Louisiana goodies last June. So just a few weeks ago, in fact. And the big thing that he said in both moments, he, of course, asked for prayers. I think the Holy Father is always going to ask people for prayers, and then assured us of his prayers, which is always an incredibly comforting thing to know that the Holy Father's praying for his flock. I will also say when I introduced him to my kids, my daughter, my 8-year-old, really wanted to tell him a joke. So she told him a joke and he laughed. And it was such a warm moment of joy. And that's what I think people need to understand about Pope Leo. He's not a cartoon character. He's not just a figurehead. He's a real person. He's a real priest who has a real love for his people. And that comes across in these intentional moments of encounter.
0: So what's his favorite Christmas cookie?
3: So he really likes those Chicago Spritz cookies. I'm like breaking news here because I don't think I've shared this really anywhere. Those round, like crinkle cut cookies with sprinkles on them.
0: We get you the answers here on The Story as to the big questions. So in terms of, though, him speaking out, it was interesting. Tom Yamas of NBC talked to him for 2.5 minutes. And Telemundo also talked to him, both NBC properties. Why is he doing this? Why is he doing interviews right now? What's the strategy there?
3: That's a great question. Yesterday, there was this beautiful concert at Borgo Laudato Si, which is this lovely property that the Vatican has developed as a garden. So it's open to the public. People can go to this beautiful garden. And also, they have this learning center. So Andrea Bocelli has a children's foundation. There was this incredible concert. NBC was the broadcaster of it. And I'm sure there were conversations around, we're going to broadcast this. Can we also maybe have a little bit of FaceTime with the Pope? technically, this is his first on-screen interview. He did do a sit-down with Elise Allen last summer, which resulted in her wonderful book, The Biography of Him. But since then, we haven't gotten these on-screen conversations. And so I think the strategy is just, the Holy Father is not scared of the media. He will certainly answer questions when he's asked, and he's done so on airplanes. But what I really, really appreciate about this conversation with Tom and with Telemundo was, Holy Father, we're going to ask you something specific. We're going to put you on the record here. And he didn't shy away from that and probably didn't have those questions ahead of time. I mean, the journalistic practice there would have been, can we have a few minutes? Here's what our questions are going to be in real time.
0: Yeah. And so I guess they were the rights holders, just like sports. You get good interviews when you got the rights.
3: Exactly.
0: Katie Prejean McGrady, thanks for being with us. Really appreciate it. And thanks for breaking some news here on The Story Is. Ahead in the next hour, we'll go live to Beijing for more on the avalanche that just happened in Pakistan. Among those who may be missing is a world-renowned Nepalese climber. We'll be right back with the next hour right after a quick break.

0: Brady, and this is CNN.
1: It's Michelson live in Los Angeles. Coming up, the story is missing climbers, a search operation underway for several people missing after an avalanche, among them a renowned mountaineer. The story is countering ICE's narrative. A witness to the fatal shooting of Lorenzo Salgado in Texas is breaking his silence in an exclusive conversation with CNN's Ed Lavandera. And the story is RFK Jr. launching a new cooking show. He says it's about more than just health and could even fix America's loneliness epidemic. We'll discuss.
2: Live from Los Angeles, The Story Is with Alex Michelson.
1: Thanks so much for being with us for The Story Is. I'm Alex Michelson, live in Los Angeles, where it is 10 p.m. The top story, though, is the widening war with Iran, where it is now morning time. Egypt now getting pulled into that conflict for the first time. Egyptian officials say a drone hit one of the country's ports, setting two ships on fire. No one has claimed responsibility for that. Iran's foreign minister urged vigilance against what he called false flag operations designed to undermine regional peace. Here's how one Iranian citizen describes the expanding war.
3: A major war will not happen. In my opinion, this is a war of attrition. I think Trump also has a decision and a view that he wants to prolong the war to the point that it becomes normal for the world and ordinary people, like the war in Gaza and Israel, which has become a war of attrition.
1: Meanwhile, Saudi Arabia says that 14 nations have rallied behind its proposal to set up a new maritime alliance that would protect international shipping routes and global trade. All of that comes after Iran said that the Strait of Hormuz would remain closed and vowed retaliation for the latest wave of U.S. strikes. Iran's Revolutionary Guard said, quote, "The Strait of Hormuz is our territory, and the courageous sailors of the IRGC maybe firmly control it. No outsider will be permitted to interfere." President Trump is hailing what he calls a historic agreement with Hamas. He says a deal has been reached to fully disarm Hamas and all other groups that are armed in Gaza. The president says that agreement will be carried out in, quote, carefully structured phases. And once Hamas is disarmed, Israeli forces will withdraw from Gaza. Now, disarming Hamas is essential to carrying out President Trump's plan to end the war in Gaza, but this is pretty important. Hamas has not yet confirmed that there is a deal at all. President Trump says he might withdraw his pick for attorney general until early next year. Two Republicans on the Senate Judiciary Committee are holding up Todd Blanche's nomination, and the president says he might renominate Blanche once they are out of office. More now from CNN's Manu Raju on Capitol Hill.
4: Now, time is of the essence because the Senate goes on a more than month-long recess starting at the end of next week, which means that if Blanche is not confirmed by the end of next week, that could mean it will continue to languish over the August recess, the summer work period, when members are back home, they're campaigning, they're on vacation. And oftentimes when there is not momentum behind something in Washington, that means it will collapse, it will be defeated, and it will simply go away. And that's what Todd Blanche is most concerned about at this point, because the president has warned, he did so on Thursday afternoon, that he would simply withdraw the nomination of Todd Blanche if it came to it, and then renominate him next year in the new Congress when both John Cornyn and Tom Tillis are no longer members.
1: Now, sources say Blanche met with Senators John Cornyn and Tom Tillis privately. They and other Republicans have raised concerns about the president's settlement with the IRS and that so-called anti-weaponization fund. Rescue teams have recovered two bodies as they search for eight other mountain climbers feared missing after a big avalanche in Pakistan. Neither body has been identified. The group has been out of communication since that avalanche Thursday. Among them is world-renowned Nepalese climber Nirmal Purja. He made history in 2019 by climbing 14 of the world's tallest peaks in just over 6 months. Live now to Beijing, CNN's Mike Valerio is following all of this. Mike, what is the latest on the search itself?
5: We've been able to find out, Alex, that the GPS coordinates of four of those climbers, we have Nims Porja and his team of 10, the GPS coordinates of four of them are showing up, in addition to that harrowing development that came in within the past few minutes, that two bodies have been found on this mountain. They have not been identified as of yet. The byline there from Lex Harvey, Ross Adkin, and Xiaotian Lin, our team in Hong Kong working on this in addition to the Beijing Bureau. So here's essentially what happened. There was a major avalanche in the middle of the day on Thursday, and we're talking about Broad Peak, which is the 12th highest mountain on Earth. If you want to put it into terms of what we're familiar with, we're talking about the size of 18 Empire State Buildings stacked on top of another, one on top of the other. For all of our friends watching in Los Angeles, this is like 26 library towers, the crown of the Los Angeles skyline, 26 of them stacked one on top of another on the border of Pakistan and way out western China. So an avalanche happens and then authorities lost communication with them ever since. The roster of climbers, an international squad, five Nepalese climbers, a Pakistani mountaineer, one from Oman, one from America, somebody from China, and then one other international climber. We're still working on some of the names to complete the roster, but that's the latest reporting that we have from the Associated Press, as well as information that we're able to get from the Alpine Club of Pakistan. So the search remains ongoing, and I'll add that two army helicopters have also been deployed. We're trying to see if China is going to send resources as well, Alex.
1: Mike, what was the whole idea behind this climb in the first place? What was the plan here?
5: So it was to summit this huge mountain, but then to come back down, and this remarkable climber, Nims Porja, said, well, I've climbed this mountain. If I climb one more, Cho-Oyu, on the border of Nepal and China, I could be the first person to summit all of the tallest mountains on Earth twice without supplemental oxygen. There's the Club of 14 tallest mountains, which are above 8,000 meters, 26,300 feet. So he wanted to be the first person to do it again. Climb this mountain on the border of Pakistan and China, come down, climb another one on the border of China and Nepal. So he said that that was his mission. And you certainly saw humility when he posted on X, Broad Peak, I ask for nothing but safe passage up and back down. I take zero mountains for granted, not one. The moment my foot leaves base camp, it's 100%, always has been, always will be. So the search for him and the rest of the 10 remains ongoing, but those two bodies found yet to be identified.
1: Mike Valerio in Beijing. Mike, thank you for that. Now to Morocco.
6: 2 horas en el mar.
7: Dos horas.
6: Sí.
7: Mi hermano pequeño.
6: ¿Cuántas horas llevas en el mar?
7: Más de cuatro horas.
1: Despair in plain sight as crowds of migrants jumped into the sea in Morocco to swim to a nearby Spanish enclave. Thousands of others broke through a border fence on Thursday, where 9 people died in the process. There were similar scenes in another Spanish enclave where the border with Morocco was closed on Thursday night. Spain is now sending the military to this area, and Spain's prime minister is heading there in the coming hours. It is still not clear what caused this sudden dash of big crowds that you see here across the border. Those two enclaves located along Morocco's coast, and they've often been a target of desperate migrants hoping for a better life in Europe. One migrant says there's a flip side to that.
8: Around 600 people are wandering around Morocco looking for a chance to get in. I understand why. They're told that there's a future in Spain, that there are jobs there. And there are. But the truth is, when they arrive, they're faced with the harsh reality that they have nothing, and people treat them as if they were nobodies.
1: We go live now to Italy. We're joined by Judith Sunderland, a senior associate director at the Human Rights Watch. Good morning to you.
9: Good morning.
1: The pictures are so dramatic here. We can put some of those up on the screen. And it's easy to empathize with the plight of the migrants. But Spanish authorities say that they have a responsibility to protect their borders. Do you agree with how Spain handled this? And if not, what should they be doing instead?
9: Well, look, I mean, these are, unfortunately, it's a phenomenon that we've seen over the years. This is certainly not the first time that you've had significant numbers of people trying to cross the border from Morocco into one of the two autonomous cities of Ceuta and Melilla. And, you know, the Spanish authorities have responded in various ways over the years, including with significant violence, causing numerous deaths over the years, as well as with summary expulsions. And those are wrongheaded responses. And this time around, we have seen until now a different response. And that, in my view, is positive. Now what matters is how the authorities take care of the situation now, take care of the people who have arrived, and ensure their rights are respected, and also ensure that, you know, this overall situation is handled in a way that responds to the needs and concerns of the local population.
1: All here in America, yeah, here in America, so much has been written about the southern border with Mexico and migration there. In Europe, this is obviously one of the flashpoints. What does what we're seeing now say about Europe's approach to migration and how it may be similar to America's or different?
9: Well, what we've seen over the years in the European Union is a sort of race to the bottom when it comes to approaches to migration and asylum. The European Union has recently adopted, recently overhauled its asylum legislation in an effort to further seal their borders, but in ways that really violate people's rights and significantly undermine the right to seek asylum. We and many others have criticized this trend. The EU is also, in the same way that the United States is doing as well, trying to what we call externalize its migration and asylum controls. In other words, trying to get countries outside of the EU to do their dirty work. Spain is actually an outlier in all of this. It has very famously adopted a plan to regularize a significant number of undocumented migrants in Spain. This is also, in our view, a very positive step, but it has caused a lot of criticism from other EU countries, and that is flaring up in this current situation as well.
1: Judith Sunderland joining us from Milan. Judith, thanks so much. Now to a CNN exclusive. A witness to the fatal ICE shooting of a man in Texas is now breaking his silence. Jose Trinidad was inside the van of Lorenzo Salgado, who we see here, when Salgado was shot by federal immigration agent. Trinidad was sitting only a few feet away when those gunshots rang out. And now he's speaking out for the first time about what he saw in an interview with CNN's Ed Lavandera.
10: Estoy un poco traumado, algo así. Y triste por lo que pasó, y más por lo que vi, que yo fui el que vio todo.
11: Jose Trinidad says things will never be the same, that he's traumatized by the shooting because he saw it all. The 52-year-old construction worker witnessed the final moments of Lorenzo Salgado's life from inside the van driven by the man he simply called El Patron, the boss. It was just before 7 a.m. on July 7th when ICE officers in unmarked cars started pursuing the four-man crew of construction workers in East Houston. Trinidad says he was sitting a few feet behind Salgado in the van. Jose tells me during the pursuit, he heard the men up front say they were being chased by ICE officers. Videos show ICE officers pursuing Salgado's van in unmarked cars, at one point racing past the van on Canal Street. The last video shows ICE officers taking the three other men into custody and Salgado on the ground, handcuffed, just after being shot.
12: When the ICE officer shot, where was he standing?
10: Del lado del...
12: Del lado again?
10: De su hermano.
12: Del pasajero.
10: Del pasajero.
11: Trinidad says the ICE officer shot Salgado through the passenger window. The Department of Homeland Security says during the chase, Salgado attempted to evade arrest, then weaponized his vehicle and tried to run over an ICE officer. And that's when an agent opened fire in self-defense.
10: Eso es mentira.
12: Eso es mentira.
10: Sí.
11: Trinidad says the DHS statement is a lie. There are no known videos that capture the moment of the shooting. The ICE officers were not wearing body cameras.
10: En ningún momento ni atrás ni enfrente.
11: Trinidad says ICE agents were never in front of or behind the van and that Lorenzo was about to turn himself over to the officers.
10: Él se iba a entregar.
11: The three men with Salgado inside the van have been in custody since the shooting, but this week, a judge ordered Trinidad's release, and this is the first time he's spoken publicly in detail about what happened. After his release, Trinidad paid tribute to his friend at the memorial honoring Lorenzo Salgado on Canal Street, and then prayed at his friend's gravesite. Jose Trinidad says he and the other men in the van were simply going to work and that he's speaking out in hopes of getting Lorenzo Salgado and his family justice.
13: We asked the Department of Homeland Security to respond to Jose Trinidad's allegations that their version of events in the shooting was a, quote, lie. DHS referred all questions to the FBI, which is investigating the shooting. The other two men that were in the white van with Trinidad, they remain in immigration custody. Trinidad is out, but there are terms of his release which dictate he must check in regularly with ICE, he has to wear an ankle monitor, and he is not allowed to work in the U.S. Ed Lavandera, CNN, Houston, Texas.
1: Ed, thank you. Compelling new testimony in the case of the Massachusetts mom who killed her children. What first responders say happened when they arrived at Lindsay Clancy's home. We'll break it down next.
14: I'm Richard Karn, and everyone loves my host.

0: full story with Anderson Cooper on CNN.
1: That are new developments in the trial of Massachusetts mother Lindsay Clancy, who strangled her three children to death more than 3 years ago. First responders testified about the disturbing scene that they encountered, as well as Clancy's injuries after she tried to kill herself. CNN's Jen Sullivan takes us inside the courtroom.
2: Nearly a dozen first responders taking the stand Thursday, describing the harrowing scene inside the Clancy home in Duxbury, Massachusetts, on the night of January 24th, 2023.
3: He looked up and he screamed, "She killed the kids."
2: Inside the home, first responders found three children unresponsive: 5-year-old Cora, 3-year-old Dawson, and 8-month-old Callan.
4: I checked Callan's pulse.
5: And did he have a pulse?
4: No.
2: Paramedics also testified Thursday they found Lindsay Clancy unresponsive and administered Narcan, thinking she may have overdosed.
4: No verbal communication. She never, fully woke up.
2: Lindsay Clancy is accused of strangling her three children with exercise bands. She's charged with 3 counts of first-degree murder. Her now ex-husband, Patrick Clancy, testifying Wednesday about what he witnessed that night.
4: She said, "I tried to kill myself."
5: Did you ask her anything else?
4: I said, "Where are the kids?"
5: And what was her response?
4: She said, "They're in the basement."
2: During cross-examination, Patrick Clancy testified about his then-wife's struggles with mental health. Lindsay Clancy's attorney is arguing she should not be held criminally responsible for the killings because she was suffering from postpartum psychosis and extreme mental illness. Clancy has pleaded not guilty. I'm Jen Sullivan reporting.
1: Talk about this and other court cases making news. I want to bring in former federal prosecutor Nima Rahmani, who is the president of West Coast Trial Lawyers. Welcome back to The Story Is.
6: Of course.

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1: Where are we at on this case a few days into it?
2: So it's a lack of criminal responsibility case, which in other states, it's an insanity defense. That's what they call it in the Commonwealth of Massachusetts. And typically, these have a very, very small chance of success. But in this particular case, I think the defense has a shot. Not a great shot, but a shot. This is why. Obviously, she tried to commit suicide, but there's a pretty well-documented history of mental health issues. She checked herself into a psychiatric facility. She committed this heinous murder, which is not in dispute, 19 days after she was released, and she was on 12 different prescription medications at different points. So I think the defense has a shot here where they normally don't when it comes to insanity or criminal responsibility.
1: Meanwhile, another case making headlines in Georgia. It's the first of its kind. I want to put this up on the screen from the CNN.com headline. Father of Georgia school shooter sentenced to 15 years in prison in landmark murder case. So the son, Colt Gray, killed four people in 2024 in a school shooting. His father sentenced to 15 years in prison today. The argument being that he bought the son a gun, he left it unsupervised, and he knew that the son may be at risk. Here's what some folks said in the courtroom during the victim statements today.
3: He is a complete failure of a father. He made a choice to buy that rifle. He made a choice to ignore every red flag. And because of his choices, my little brother Christian and three others, Mason, Coach Aspinwall, and Ms. Hermy are gone. And so many others will carry permanent scars for the rest of their lives.
1: This case now being appealed. This is something being watched around the country because this could set a standard.
2: Oh, no question. Today was a first, really unprecedented. And for the first time in American history, Alex, a parent was held responsible for murder for a school shooting committed by their children. There have been other manslaughter cases, but this was a second-degree murder case, and this is why. There was plenty of evidence that Colt, the son, had significant mental health issues. He was obsessed with school shooters. Nicholas Cruz, the Parkland school shooter, of course, the worst school shooting in American history. Notwithstanding this, his father, for Christmas, bought him a high-powered rifle. That rifle was used months later to commit the Appalachian High school shooting. So the prosecutors, they took a very aggressive stance and they made a really creative argument. It's going to be interesting to see if it stands up on appeal. Because for murder, unlike manslaughter, you need to show intent or malicious mind. Mm-hmm. And in this particular case, the argument was that Colin Gray was put his child in danger. And because he put a firearm in the hands of a mentally unwell child, that child could have killed himself. Now, he ended up killing other children and teachers. But by doing so, because of that child endangerment under Georgia law, it constitutes murder. I think it may get overturned on appeal, but if not, I think we're going to start seeing other prosecutors take similar cases against parents whose children are involved in these mass shootings.
1: It'll be interesting to see if that issue ends up in the Supreme Court eventually. It's the kind of issue that certainly could. Former federal prosecutor Nima Ramani, thank you so much for breaking all that down for us. Coming up, RFK Jr. wants to fight the American loneliness epidemic by sharing a healthful meal. Next on The Story Is, we'll discuss with my panel, Abel Maldonado and Elizabeth Ashford. Stay with us.
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1: With some breaking news, an update on the search for climbers missing in Pakistan after an avalanche. Earlier, we told you that two bodies had been recovered by ground teams. We just learned of two more bodies that have been recovered. So now a total of four bodies have been recovered. There were 10 climbers overall. We do not know of any survivors so far. They were members of the Alpine Club of Pakistan. We also do not know so far the identities of the bodies that have been recovered. We'll continue to follow that. Now to this.
2: Americans have been told that they had to choose between healthy food and food that they can afford, and that's simply not true. Our first episode features Chef Andrew Gruhl, and together we prepare salmon cakes with bean and arugula salad. The entire meal costs only $4.91 a serving. That's less than most fast food meals. The Real Food Show is not just about cooking. It's about helping Americans reconnect with one another.
1: U.S. Health and Human Services Secretary Robert F. Kennedy Jr. there on his newly launched cooking show. The first 20-minute episode of The Real Food Show is on his YouTube channel. It features HHS revised dietary guidelines. Kennedy said the show reminds people cooking with real food can be simple and affordable, but he says it's also a chance to gather around the table and share at a time when people are too often isolated. Our panel is back. On the left, political consultant Elizabeth Ashford, and on the right, California's former Lieutenant Governor, Republican Abel Maldonado. Welcome back to you guys. Andrew Gruhl, the chef, is one of our regular panelists here on The Story Is and has sat in your seat many times, Abel, before talking about these issues. This idea of a cooking show, because anytime Robert F. Kennedy Jr. does anything, some people just flip out at the very concept of it. But is this actually kind of a creative good idea?
3: I think it's cool. I think it's a great idea. I mean, he's been pushing MAHA, obviously, make America healthy again. And now he's got a cooking show with a very popular chef and talking about real natural food that's affordable. As you know, I'm a farmer. So yeah, natural food, absolutely. And I think he's changing the food pyramid, which I think is very important. We're stuck to the old food pyramid of the past. Now it's new, just good natural food.
1: We know, of course, that Donald Trump was a television performer for many, many years. He's hired a cabinet full of many people who are experienced television performers, some of them cable news hosts. Robert F. Kennedy is an experienced podcaster, has hosted things in the past. His Secretary of Transportation, Sean Duffy, was a reality show star on MTV's The Real World, and he did a reality show with the transportation driver. What do you make of this sort of strategy of thinking differently and arming the cabinet with media performers?
4: I mean, people are tuning in. They want to be entertained. It looks like he's going to do the show with his shirt on, which is a departure from a... But, I mean, I would say this, of course, they're going to be out talking about, the benefits of fish because, a lot of people aren't going to have health care next year because of the big, beautiful bill. So I find it a little incongruous, but, do I hate it? No, I don't hate it. Do I think that it's the real issue for the Secretary of Health and Human Services to be spending his time on? Also, no.
1: Well, but isn't there a tremendous value in our country has an obesity epidemic that is a huge part of our health care costs, and getting people to eat better, healthier, cleaner food could save the country and our healthcare system a lot of money, much less save a lot of lives.
4: I mean, again, I don't hate it. I just think that it's sort of a strange way to spend your time. It feels a little bit more like something you would do after retirement. But, this is what does he not do? Who could predict what he might do next?
1: Apparently work out in shorts and not jeans.
4: I was going to say. Right?
3: I think it relates, Alex. It relates to people. It relates to, to the human factor down. I mean, it's great.
1: So Robert F. Kennedy, of course, was a Democrat for most of his life, his father and uncle, two of the greatest Democrats of all time. And there's new polling about where the Democratic Party is. He clearly has sort of moved on from the party after running as president for Democrats. Do you identify as a Democratic socialist? A new CNN poll of Democratic or Democratic-leaning voters, 34% say yes, 66% say no. Elizabeth, That's not an insignificant number, 34%. That used to be significantly lower. This influence is growing within the party.
4: It is growing. I think what it is really telling us is that you know, the electorate is really looking for change. And I think that a lot of the, you know, elder statesmen of the party are really seen as quite outdated by younger voters that are coming in. And so, you know, what does it mean to be a democratic socialist? Well, socialism in practice doesn't work out for anybody. But I think that there's a desire for change, for fresh, you know, blood. And I think that's what's motivating a lot of that.
1: It is interesting, Abel, because the policy positions of democratic socialists are very different than a lot of traditional Democrats. I wonder how many of those people know what the plans are.
3: Well, I can tell you, when you look at that number that you just showed, Alex, 34%, it is a big number. And those folks are educated, very elite Democrats who are supporting the socialist agenda. That's who elected Mondami. I mean, look, obviously on the Republican side, we're kind of excited that they're talking about this socialism. But in the same token, the people that are running as socialists, Alex, they're the only ones really talking about issues, if you think about it. Mondami, he talked about issues. Whether you like him or not, mm-hmm. he talked about issues. Yep. Rent control, you can go on down the line. Schumer and Hakeem Jeffries, they're not talking about anything. They're polling 20%. So I always laugh about it. Trump's at 31. Schumer's at what, 10?
1: Yeah, I mean, that's a good point. Because Mondami is very message disciplined, and he tells you what he's going to do.
3: Authentic,
1: if you vote for him. And by the way, he's doing a lot of it, whether you like it or not. When you hear from a lot of mainstream Democrats, the message is Donald Trump sucks. Donald Trump sucks. You don't want Donald Trump, so you should vote for us because I'm not Donald Trump. But what is the sort of mainstream Democratic policy position of I'm going to do this one or two things for you if you elect me?
4: Well, what this is about, I think, is that people in general want government to provide solutions to make their lives better. And so what you have with Mondami and you have with some of the DSA is this very like, I'm going to do A, B, and C, as you pointed out.
3: And they're doing it.
4: Yeah. And they're doing it. So how does that going to translate over time to the longer term work of governments, which is balancing budgets and making, you know, that is remains to be seen. It is fresh. It is new. And it's so it is attractive. How does it work over time? We will see.
1: Let's end on something fun. Today is the birthday of somebody the three of us know well, Arnold Schwarzenegger, the former governor of California. He's somebody who made you the lieutenant governor of California, and he's somebody that you worked for and your husband worked for as well. What is, and a lot of other people know him as well, in a sentence, what's the most important lesson you learned from Arnold Schwarzenegger?
3: I mean, he's just the greatest American success story of who he is. That's what I learned from him. Comes here with nothing, works hard, saves, plans, Mr. Universe, Governor of California. I can go on and on. And I wouldn't be sitting here, Alex, at this chair today if it wasn't for Governor. He's a great American.
1: Most important lesson you've learned from him.
4: Just put your community before politics. Be practical and be optimistic. I mean, that is the message from Arnold.
3: He is optimistic.
1: My lesson, have a vision. Yeah. Don't listen to the naysayers and be useful, as he likes to say.
4: Useful.
1: So this is a cup from his institute. Cheers, Governor. Happy birthday.
3: Happy birthday,
1: cheers.
3: Governor.
1: Thank you guys for being here,
4: Abel and
1: Elizabeth.
4: Thanks,
1: and thank you to the governor who introduced me to both of you. So I wouldn't be here without him.
4: Great.
1: For our international viewers, World Sport is next. For our viewers in North America, I'll be right back with some FIFA drama. Cheers.

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1: Hi there, and thanks for joining us. Welcome to this edition of CNN World Sport. I'm Patrick Snell in Atlanta. We do begin with the seismic news of Thursday's decision by UEFA, that's European football's governing body, to boycott FIFA competitions unanimously agreed on all by all the 55 European member associations. The biggest of those, of course, the competitions of the men's and the women's World Cups, the latter kicking off next year in Brazil, in South America. This news coming after FIFA president Gianni Infantino and his plan to create a $20 billion company running the World Cup with private investors. The message from UEFA is clear and stark. The World Cup is not for sale. Here's part of the statement released by UEFA on Thursday. UEFA and its national associations will not participate in FIFA competitions. UEFA and its 55 member associations stand as one. We unanimously and unequivocally reject FIFA's proposal to transfer ownership, interest in the World Cup and other FIFA competitions to private investors. The World Cup cannot be treated as an investment product. It is one of football's greatest sporting legacies. It has been built over generations by players, national teams and supporters across every continent. No part of it should ever be surrendered to private investors. The World Cup is not for sale. Joining us now is sports broadcaster Ben Jacobs. Ben, many thanks for joining us. This is a absolutely pivotal and massive story for the world of football and beyond, really. Global resonation everywhere you look at it. First of all, let's start with getting your reaction to Thursday's highly significant developments.
2: Football is in chaos, plain and simple. As you said in the introduction, it's seismic. And now Gianni Infantino has the ball in his court, both literally and proverbially. He has to decide whether to still take ownership of this highly contentious FIFA Forward Enterprise plan, which essentially is about creating a subsidiary, offering member federations a huge number, $40 million just for joining, but taking private equity funding and effectively privatizing and corporatizing the world's game, which many believe should be public. And if Infantino now proceeds with this particular vote to try and force plans through, he doesn't have UEFA support, and he has to understand whether this is a bluff from UEFA to boycott the World Cup or whether it's the reality. And should it be the reality, we mustn't forget one thing. All of the numbers, all of the plans, all of the finances are contingent on the fact that FIFA needs UEFA. UEFA has commercial power and FIFA wants to expand, and it can't do that without UEFA members. So this feels like a pivotal moment, a crossroads where Gianni Infantino must either double down and rely on support from outside of UEFA and hope UEFA are bluffing, or ultimately, if he believes UEFA's position to be genuine, there's a real danger that Infantino's plans go as quickly as they came.
1: It is going to be absolutely fascinating to see what FIFA's next step is. I want to ask you, you followed Infantino closely over the years. How do you think he'll be reacting to this? What is his next move, would you say?
2: Well, my understanding is the next move for Gianni Infantino is to somehow try and create a FIFA-wide unity, because the information that I've received in the last few hours and have reported is that these are not just divisions, FIFA versus UEFA. Within FIFA, there are equally big divisions, and Gianni Infantino may be losing support from some of his previously staunchest fans. This is therefore about Infantino trying to find quick stability, but he can only really do that by coming out again and pointing out the fact that these plans are in a consultancy phase, there's a lot of money at stake, and the private equity element of his plans will not result in FIFA surrendering tournament control. If the member federations agree with that, he may proceed with the vote. That would be the simplest next step and solution. But the danger here is if, like the European Super League, these plans are derailed, if other usually more supportive confederations come forwards like CONCACAF or CAF or the AFC and side with UEFA, then Infantino's plans don't just become untenable. His very position within FIFA will also be called into question.
1: You make so many interesting points, so many important points as well, Ben. We really do thank you for your time and your expert views. Thank you so much to you.
2: Thanks for having me.
1: All right, we'll stay across everything. You can be sure of that. Still to come, we're going to be joined by champion golfer of the year. He's Ryan Fox, his life-changing Open Championship triumph, and why he owes so much to his rugby icon, Father Grant. That's just moments away right here on CNN's World Report.

0: inspiring, creating connection.
1: I'm Ryan Fox. You're watching CNN World Sport.
2: Oh, yes, you are. We're back with the second part of our conversation with the newly crowned champion golfer of the year, Ryan Fox. The New Zealander recently won the Open Championship at Royal Birkdale to become a first-time major winner at 39. And he's now back in his homeland celebrating with friends and family. Wonderful images there from Auckland. Well, I caught up with Ryan after his momentous victory in Southport, and I asked him to reflect on his career to date, as well as the influence of two iconic athletes, his own dad, Grant Fox, and the late great cricket icon, Shane Warne.
1: It's been a long journey. I'm certainly not the mold in terms of professional golf now in a lot of ways, but also in just a career path. You know, to turn pro at 25, to not really play any competitive golf until I was 18, you know, that is very rare these days to be on tour with that. You know, I was a DP World Tour rookie at 30. I was a PGA Tour rookie at 37. I'm now a major champion at 39. Like, all of that's a little bit crazy, to be honest. To still be competing, to even at this point, before last week, if you'd have given me the career I'd had when I first turned pro or when I was an amateur, I would have jumped at it. You know, a couple of PGA Tour wins, to play on tour for as many years as I have. You know, I think the goal just coming out was just to get on a major tour and experience that. And I've achieved so much more than that now. And, you know, this is almost feels like climbing Everest to an extent, winning the Open. I don't have words to describe it. I'm not sure I'll be able to process it for quite a long time. I've got to thank Mum and Dad for a lot over the years, all their support and everything. But, you know, that one week probably had a stronger bearing on where I am now than one tournament probably ever should have.
2: And your dad, Grant, is an All Blacks legend. He's an icon. I wonder how he's impacted you on your life, just on so many levels throughout your life, both your parents, in fact.
1: You know, as soon as I went into golf, you know, Mum and Dad's only caveat for playing golf and trying to give that a go was you need a university degree. So I ended up with a university degree. But, you know, golf took over everything, you know, in my late teens, early 20s. And, you know, I knew once I found it, I didn't want to do anything else. So yeah, like they've always been there. Dad caddied for me almost every amateur tournament I played. He gave me a chance. He, you know, obviously with his background, you know, being a goal kicker as well, I think there's some parallels between goal kicking and hitting a golf ball. And I learned a lot from him through all of that. And, you know, I felt like I had a leading sports psych in my corner before it was really a thing, to be honest. You know, Dad had lived it, gone through the pressure, you know, he had his ways of dealing with it. You know, we took a little while to figure out that him and I have a few different perspectives on things, but I also, you know, learned a lot about how to deal with pressure, nerves, how important routines are and all of that stuff, you know, early on from Dad. And, you know, again, probably wouldn't be here without those experiences, you know, early on in my golfing career.
2: You were also friends with the late, great Shane Warne, the cricket legend. How do you pay tribute to Shane and how he's inspired you as well over the years?
1: He was a great man, and I was very lucky to call him a friend. One of life's most positive people. Like, I played the Dunnell Links with him multiple times. He was so much fun to play with. He was so competitive. He was one of those incredible people that could just will something to happen and he could make himself do it. And he could, you know, he was a 10 handicapper, but if he needed to hit a good shot, if he needed to hit a good putt, he could do it on the golf course. He just had it. And obviously on a cricket pitch, on a cricket field, he was that guy. Like, you needed Warnie to do something brilliant and Warnie did something brilliant. And cricket was the sport I loved the most growing up. I watched a lot of cricket. That Australian team in the 90s and early 2000s was so dominant. And I used to love watching them play. He was a big supporter. He was always the first guy. If I did something well, he'd be the first to message. He'd be amazing. So, yeah, I miss him dearly. But I do want to think that, yeah, somewhere he was having a drink for me on Sunday night.
2: Thank you so much for joining us on this day. Do take care. And as always, stay with CNN. It's bye for now.

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1: Hello, wherever you are in the world, you are now in the CNN newsroom with me, Ben Hunter-Atlanta, and it is so good to have you with me. Coming up on the show, President Trump says a deal has been reached for the full disarmament of Hamas, but the militant group has yet to confirm that claim. Europe's main soccer body says it is ready to boycott the World Cup. That is, unless FIFA abandons a controversial plan to sell stakes with the major tournament to private investors. And Spain forced to reinforce its border after thousands of migrants from Morocco make their way into the country.
2: Live from Atlanta, this is CNN Newsroom with Ben Hunt.
1: Welcome. President Trump is hailing what he calls a historic agreement with Hamas. He says a deal has been reached to fully disarm Hamas and all other armed groups in Gaza. The president says the agreement would pave the way for Gaza to be governed by a new Palestinian government, working alongside his Board of Peace while ensuring Israel will have the security it deserves. Disarming Hamas is essential to carrying out President Trump's plan to end the war in Gaza. But Hamas has not yet confirmed the deal. The Palestinian Islamic Jihad movement, that is another militant group in Gaza, said the reports of the agreement were, quote, inaccurate. We are getting reports of new Iranian strikes after Tehran vowed retaliation for the latest wave of U.S. attacks. Iranian state media says Iran targeted military infrastructure at an airbase in Kuwait. It released video apparently showing Iranian forces launching the strikes. Meanwhile, Egypt is being pulled into the war for the first time. Egyptian officials say a drone hit one of the country's ports, setting two ships on fire. No one has claimed responsibility yet. Iran's foreign minister says Egypt's security is of utmost importance. Abbas Araghchi urged vigilance against what he called false flag operations designed to undermine regional peace. He also warned Cyprus and Bulgaria against allowing the United States to use their military bases to launch attacks on Iran. As the war rages on, Iranians face growing economic pressures. Now, the U.S. is issuing a new round of sanctions on Iran. The sanctions target Mahan Air, along with individuals and companies that help sustain its operations. The U.S. Treasury Department claims the Iranian carrier transports Iran's Revolutionary Guard, along with weapons and drones, too. The U.S. is also sanctioning two organizations that it says help Iran monetize the Strait of Hormuz. The Treasury Department says they provide insurance and maritime services that help Iran tighten its control over shipping and funnel money to the IRGC. I spoke with Hadi Kaharzadeh about the state of Iran's economy. He explains how Iranians are handling the crisis and what to expect in the coming weeks.
3: Iran right now is experiencing the highest inflation rate in its history, modern history, like, and for close like half of the population right now experiences the 100% inflation a year, and the labor market loss is like contracted 10 to 12%. That's the largest amount in the history. But the problem is not just economy, but it is like uncertainty. The PVP, where people are living in constant uncertainty that the problem is that they can't make any plan for the future. They have no hope that, you know, there is any change, a meaningful change on the horizon. So this uncertainty and the life like feels suspended is drawing for many.
1: What are the biggest warning signs that you're going to be watching for over the next few weeks that are going to tell you Iran's economy is getting worse or beginning to recover?
3: So, according to the last data that we have, inflation is that this month is like after MU is like the monthly inflation was 9% and the June was 3%. And so, some index industry shows that the perception of economic elites and activists regarding the situation get better is not much better than before. But it seems that the economy shows some sort of resilience. But it doesn't mean that, you know, it means that resilience is good for, you know, avoiding collapse. But the system learn how to manage or distribute the cost of the, you know, economic pain or economic pressure distributed unevenly between the people. So those who public employees who affiliated with the government, they protected more, but the most of population, you know, has enjoy less protection, social protection, pay more. So because the distribution of the impact, the adverse impact is uneven, systems survive, but the survival is very costly, particularly for people. So we don't see, I'm not expecting any collapse, economic collapse, but the inflation, the poverty, and, you know, the daily life of people would get worse definitely in coming months.
1: FIFA is standing its ground after a stark threat from European football's governing body, that is UEFA, and says it will indeed push ahead with a controversial plan to bring private investment into the world's biggest tournaments. That comes after the Europeans threaten to boycott all future World Cups. But FIFA insists nobody is selling football. World Sports' Christina McFarlane explained what's at stake before FIFA issued this response to UEFA.
0: Yeah, I mean, this is a huge, momentous decision and a strong rebuke from UEFA to what Gianni Infantino was planning to do here, which essentially was to commercialise the World Cup through private sales to private entities and without notifying any of its members, its leaders, or even members in Gianni Infantino's inner circle. We're told that, you know, even some of his vice presidents didn't actually know what he was planning with this FIFA forward enterprise. So the 55-0 unanimous decision you saw was essentially an outrage from its members that they've been blindsided by this decision, in addition to the fact that they feel that Gianni Infantino is attempting to sell the soul here of world football. It's telling that we haven't had a statement or any sort of reaction from FIFA yet. What we're watching for now is whether or not confederations like CONCACAF, like the Asia Football Confederation, are going to follow suit here and maybe look for a boycott as well to add to what UEFA is doing. We're hearing that CONCACAF are holding an emergency meeting scheduled for tomorrow. We have no idea if that is to hold some sort of vote for a boycott or not. And, you know, it's noteworthy that we have heard from Asia's confederation in the last few days roundly criticising Gianni Infantino. They've been one of his biggest backers in the past. The fact that this represents a split in this support for him could be significant, because if these two confederations alone go the way of UEFA, well, not only could we see Gianni Infantino losing support for this business deal, this FFE, but he could also lose support for his leadership and his presidency too. And I think many are viewing this moment as a referendum, really, on his time as FIFA president, on his leadership, as we look ahead to that FIFA presidential elections in March.
1: The group in charge of football in North America, Central America and the Caribbean has also rejected FIFA's proposal, but it stopped short of a European-style boycott. The CONCACAF statement says members expressed deep concerns about the lack of due process surrounding the proposal, the artificially short deadline imposed, and the absence of any review or approval by the relevant FIFA governance bodies. In addition, the need for private equity investment to fund new and existing FIFA forward programs following the most profitable FIFA World Cup in history was questioned. The discussion reinforced the need for greater transparency and proper governance. Quite a statement. President Trump's close relationship with FIFA President Gianni Infantino has long been on display. And now Joshua Kushner, that is the brother of the president's son-in-law, Jared Kushner, is part of the private investment group that wants a piece of the action too. We are Sports City podcast host Randall Williams. How is that being received?
4: UEFA and many members of football organizations around the world have long felt uncomfortable with FIFA's cozying up with President Trump, and this is just another part of that. You know, I think if you're going to raise money, you want to have a lot of different conversations with potential investors, with other private equity firms, and Bloomberg has previously reported that that didn't happen, that this was being discussed for many months, even before the World Cup began. And then you think about the things that also occurred. President Trump was given a FIFA Peace Prize, And then, you know, 30 days later, we seized the Venezuelan president. 90 days later, we went to war in Iran. And so all of this has left everyone feeling very, very uncomfortable. Now you're talking about raising $4.2 billion and giving everybody a piece of this. And UEFA and CONCACAF, and I imagine many more football organizations are going to be like, wait a second, stop right here. Let's take a deep breath and let this World Cup end before we start trying to make even more money for next year's event.
1: We are following a developing story out of Pakistan, where the bodies of four missing mountain climbers have now been recovered after an avalanche. At least six other climbers are still missing. Rescue teams in helicopters and on the ground are searching Broad Peak in the Karakoram mountain range. No identities of the bodies have been released yet. Communication with the group of 10 climbers was lost after the avalanche on Thursday. Among them is the world-renowned Nepalese climber, Nirmal Parijar. He made history in 2019 by climbing 14 of the world's tallest peaks in just over 6 months. Joining us now for more on all of this is Mike Valerio in Beijing. Mr. Valerio, good to see you. In terrible times, though, what is the latest on this rescue or recovery? What's going on?
5: Yeah. I would say, Benny, the term isn't clear, rescue or recovery, but it certainly is gathering intensity because when we were with CNN broadcasting live in the last hour, there were two bodies that were found. Now it is four. And we also want to reiterate our reporting on the board that the GPS signal from four of these climbers is still reaching first responders. So we're trying to shore up reporting to see whether or not that is helping. Reporting team Lex Harvey, Ross Adkin, Xiaotian Lin in Hong Kong and Sophia Saifi in Islamabad, who have reporting on the board, CNN.com, for this story. So in terms of where this has happened, you're right to point out that's the exact location of the introduction. If you think of your China and Pakistan geography, we're talking about the far western frontier of China, the eastern fringes. This mountain, Broad Peak, is on the border of Pakistan and China. It's accessed from Pakistan. And the roster of people who are missing, of course, we have Nims Porja, who's leading a team of 10, five Nepalese climbers, a Pakistani mountaineer, an Omani climber, an American climber, somebody from China, and then one other international member of the team. This is according to the Alpine Club of Pakistan and reporting from the Associated Press, and we're working to confirm those names. So also we have encouraging news in terms of how the speed of this operation can pick up. Clear conditions for today, and that is expected throughout the weekend. But in terms of how this man, Nims Porja, gained international stardom, if any of you watching us right now, wherever you are in the world, haven't seen the Netflix documentary, 14 Peaks, this is a man who performed the extraordinary, the feat of scaling the highest mountains in the world, all 14 of them that are above 8,000 meters or 26,300 feet. That had previously been done in 2019 in the period of 7 years. And this man did it in under 7 months, 6 months and 6 days. So he rose to fame through that feat and was trying to scale this mountain, the 12th tallest in the world. But again, no confirmation on whether he's been found, but the latest breaking details, four bodies, Benny, unfortunately recovered from the mountainside.
1: It is awful. In the last hour, you were discussing whether China is sending help. Do you have any news on that front? And also, what was the reason for this climb?
5: So no details on whether China is sending any kind of helicopters. I think we have two Pakistani army helicopters that are part of this effort, and Pakistan hasn't signaled that it needs help. So no help from China yet. And as to why this was happening, he posted on X that after he climbed this peak, Broad Peak, on the border of Pakistan and China, he wanted to do one more in the Himalayas between the border of China and Nepal. And that, Benny, would lead him to become the first person to climb all of these 14 highest mountains twice without supplemental oxygen. So this was part of a wider plan, and he posted on X before he began this journey, quote, Broad Peak, the one in Pakistan and China, the one we're talking about right now, I ask for nothing but safe passage up and back down. I take zero mountains for granted, not one. The moment my foot leaves base camp, it's 100%, always has been, always will be. So certainly astonishing to take account of the feats that he's accomplished, and astonishing this news, and we're all You know, as we work on the story in three cities, trying to hold our breath and, you know, see what is revealed from these rescuers, Benny.
1: Well, thank you for bringing us that. And I'm sure you have the latest for us later as well. Yeah. Mr. Valerio, thank you.
5: No problem.
1: Thousands of migrants desperate for a better life make a dash for the Spanish border. But as some do break through, others pay for it with their lives. That story's ahead. See you in a moment.
6: I'm Marie Osmond, and I have a bucket list, and I'm doing it.

0: Dramatic scenes in the Spanish territory of Ceuta as thousands of migrants from Morocco broke through a border fence. Officials say at least 9 people died as the crowd rushed in on Thursday, with border guards unable to stop them. There were similar scenes in another Spanish enclave, Melilla, where the border with Morocco is now reportedly closed. Spain is sending the military to Ceuta to maintain security. Both enclaves are located on the Moroccan coast, across from Spain. They have often been targets for African migrants who see them as entryways to Europe. It is still unclear what caused that sudden rush across the border. Local authorities have linked it to a recent Spanish Supreme Court ruling, which makes it harder to return migrants who arrive by sea. But Moroccan activists doubt that, saying most local people are not even aware of the ruling. A near-apocalyptic scene as crews battle new wildfires in Spain. Flames erupted in the mountains of the northwestern provinces of Zamora and León amid Europe's 4th heat wave of the summer. Nearly 400 firefighters are now working to control the blazes. That's before high temperatures across the region add more fuel to those fires. Wildfires also continue to spread in the eastern province of Castellón, ravaging more than 23,000 acres or 9,300 hectares. In France, tinder dry conditions are fueling massive wildfires there too. Temperatures are soaring throughout the region. On Wednesday, Paris saw temperatures above 102 degrees Fahrenheit or 38 degrees Celsius. Temperatures for Friday are expected to be a bit cooler at 29 degrees Celsius or 84 Fahrenheit. The heat is contributing to fires all across Europe, and CNN's Melissa Bell is on the front lines for us.
1: This is what the village of Le Porge in southwestern France looked like a week ago. These videos, filmed by Mathieu Plessis, one of a handful of locals who stayed behind to try and help firefighters.
2: C'était des sauts de feu de plus d'un kilomètre. On a eu des flammes de 25 mètres de haut, voire plus. C'était l'apocalypse.
1: By Friday morning, however, this was all that was left of his home.
2: Là, on est chez moi, on est sur ma maison de famille.
1: Depuis 7 générations, vous êtes là, et voilà ce qui reste.
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2: 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Mais bon, c'est vrai que.
1: Some locals here accuse authorities of sending firefighters elsewhere just when the fire hit hardest for them. As it spread, they were engulfed and felt abandoned as firefighters raced towards the popular tourist hotspot of the Cap Ferret Peninsula.
2: Tout le monde mérite d'être sauvé, tout le monde mérite d'avoir qu'on sauve sa maison, qu'on sauve son habitat, peu importe qu'on soit riche, pauvre, on est tous des humains.
1: His neighbors didn't fare much better. Many of their houses were destroyed as well. Overall, in the village of Le Porge, 180 houses were destroyed, making it the hardest hit by the Gironde fire. That trail of devastation that led to Le Porge began here, just over a week ago at ground zero of the Gironde fire. And here on the outskirts of the village of Somos, you get an idea as well of just how violent it was. Melissa Bell, CNN, Somos.
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0: This is CNN.
1: President Trump is having second thoughts about allowing Ukraine to produce a key air defense weapon. He told the Financial Times on Thursday he's not sure he'll give Kyiv a license to make Patriot missile interceptors. He promised he would do that at a NATO summit earlier this month. Ukraine is facing a shortage of Patriots, the only weapon that can stop Russia's most advanced ballistic missiles. Mr. Trump spoke hours after a massive attack on Ukraine, which killed at least 9 people and wounded more than 50 others. Poland says what appears to be a Russian missile crashed and exploded deep inside its territory during those strikes. Poland is a NATO member, but a military official told CNN there are no plans to discuss a joint response by the alliance. European leaders have condemned the attack, but Ukraine's president says condemnations can only go so far.
2: European countries have made numerous statements, particularly regarding the Russian missile that flew into Polish territory and exploded somewhere in a field near Lublin. Most importantly, however, it's not just about condolences or condemnation. It's about providing air defense missiles, precisely the kind of pressure on Russia.

0: that can stop this senseless Russian war, all their attacks and their terror. This war could have ended long ago, but Putin doesn't want that.
1: But one of the questions is, did that missile end up in Poland by mistake, or was Moscow trying to test NATO? CNN's Nick Payton-Walsh has more on that for us.
2: It's a complex task for Poland to respond in a way to something, the intentions of Russia around which are obviously unclear. Now, there are a lot of coincidences here that need to be examined. This is a cruise missile that flew 90 kilometers into Poland, meaning for several minutes it was being presumably seen on Russian radars, Polish radars, F-16 scrambled by Poland and other aircraft. They didn't actually intercept it. It seems to have crash-landed, leaving a 10-meter-wide crater. That is a remarkably deep incursion. Secondly, it's an incursion that happened about 31 miles to the north of where Polish Prime Minister Donald Tusk and Ukrainian President Volodymyr Zelensky had met just a matter of hours earlier. That's something of a coincidence, and it also comes to after weeks of warnings in which Western officials have been concerned about Russian escalation. We really can't divine Russia's intention here. Was this a deliberate test of NATO's resolve and defences with something relatively new here? We've not seen a cruise missile landing in NATO territory really for years here, unprecedented. Or is it simply one of 70 missiles fired by Russia that night going astray or being caught in some kind of jamming, potentially going off course? But this ultimately, many Russian analysts say, is part of the strategy sometimes to see what Russia can indeed get away with. And indeed, if this was an accident, use it to observe the nature of NATO's response. And while Polish Prime Minister Donald Tusk has said he does not believe Poland was the target here, it's clear that the Russians will have been observing the nature of NATO's response here. Jets scrambled, but no interception. And Poland has publicly been under pressure because of its decision to supply some Patriot missile interceptors to Ukraine, who urgently need them to its east, leaving perhaps its own stocks low, joining a global shortage of these exceptionally vital interceptor missiles. And so this is clearly a moment in which NATO have to simultaneously show resolve and resilience to prevent this from being something Russia tries again, if indeed it was intentional by Russia, while at the same time not sounding the alarm for domestic clamour for some kind of more muscular response. That itself a complex task that yet again also emphasises the nightly threat Ukraine indeed is under. 70 missiles fired, the number of ballistic and cruise missiles fired by Russia now, exceptionally high compared to a matter of months ago. And of the 280 drones fired, Ukraine says they intercepted 260. Still, a death toll of at least 9, 6 of whom from one family, the Voronovs, living not far from Kryvyi Rih in the Dnipro region. Their house hit, 4 children amongst the dead there. Part of a civilian toll that is growing, I think it's fair to say. The month of July, the deadliest since April 2022, 427 Ukrainian civilians killed. Russia clearly escalating the toll it wants to take on Ukrainian civilians here, the number of missiles, ballistic and cruise that it's using against Ukraine, perhaps sensing a gap in their interceptor capability there, well-known public here. Zelensky in Washington, desperately hoping to get more interceptors. They want to make them themselves. That hasn't actually happened yet. And so I think a crisis of winter potentially increasingly in the mind of Ukrainian leaders here as they see these months of summer involving so many more Russian missiles and that threat towards Eastern Europe increasing. Nick Payton-Walsh, CNN, London.
1: Ukraine has struck yet another logistics hub belonging to the Russian retailer Wildberries in the city of Volgograd. Drones have hit more than a dozen sites in the past few weeks in a bid to disrupt the company's operations. Some call Wildberries the Russian Amazon. It is a linchpin of the country's consumer economy. Kyiv claims the Wildberries facilities are legitimate military targets because they supply Russia's frontline troops in Ukraine. Moscow, however, denies that. Ukrainian drones hit one facility south of Moscow on Wednesday, forcing staff evacuations and a halt in deliveries. The company says about 10% of its storage capacity has now been destroyed, with tens of thousands of dollars in losses. Joining me now, Alexei Kovalev, an investigative reporter and independent journalist. Good to see you, sir. Ukraine has now carried out repeated drone strikes against Wildberries warehouses across Russia. What's the thinking behind focusing on this one company so consistently?
3: Hi there, good morning. And yes, it's a very smartly chosen target because obviously that Moscow will deny that it's legitimate as one. But if you look at if you take a very cursory look at the company's catalog, it's pretty obvious that it sells a lot of not just military coded, like, you know, coffee mugs with military themed and other merchandise, but actual combat tested armor plates, drones, drone components, including those that don't have any plausible civilian use at all, like specialized drop rigs for drones for dropping specific kinds of Russian grenades. And it's pretty much out there in the open. So you can flip through thousands and thousands of items like that that has been specifically promoted as supplies for our troops in the field. And you have in the reviews, you can clearly see that the purpose people are buying this, all this merchandise for, like armor vests and helmets and goggles and FPV drone components, that people are buying it with one purpose in mind only. And they're quite explicit that this is the product that is sorely needed at the front line in what Russia calls its special military operation. So the purpose of thousands and maybe tens of thousands of these items on sold on Wildberries is pretty clear, and it's not like one-off purchases. It's obvious that this has been going for a while, and there are specialized vendors selling only military equipment, despite the fact that all of this goes against the company's own terms of services. They adopted one about a couple of weeks before the first attacks, and they simultaneously prohibited the vendors on the platform from selling any merchandise of military purpose, and also prohibiting sales of that. So the company is still selling all of those items as we speak, despite the fact that they violate their own terms of services.
1: Yes. These strikes aren't just affecting the military. They are disrupting many people's lives and small businesses too, all across Russia. What sort of impact will that have internally within the country, do you think?
3: Well, the biggest impact is, of course, the consumer economy, because tens of millions of Russians depend on Wildberries. It's much more than Amazon, I think, in that it's replaced a big chunk of retail trade in Russia in general. And also, it's just so pervasive. There is a pickup point in almost every residential building across the entire Russia, and that's 11 time zones. So it's indeed one of the most effective logistical companies in Russia, and it's selling millions of items every day and delivering it everywhere from the westernmost Russia all the way to the Pacific Ocean. And you have to be a very efficient logistics company in order to be able to do that. And there is also another aspect to this, is that Wildberries, in fact, has the Russian military has outsourced parts of its procurements onto private contractors such as Wildberries. Of course, it's not official, but it's an ad hoc decision by many Russian military units that are occupying Ukraine, who have been experiencing shortages in all kinds of equipments, from ammunition to even to body bags that they have to ask their civilian supporters to buy on Wildberries and deliver to these frontline units, because the Russian Defense Ministry itself is chronically unable to plug all the gaps in logistics and supplies. And that's where the grassroots supporters of war, there are a lot of them in Russia, and they pool together the money, and they post out crowdfunding drives for specific units in the Russian military, listing specific items on Wildberries. There is a lot of genuinely dual use stuff, like a lot of medical supplies, for example. But some are very explicitly crowdfunding for very obvious military equipment, like body armor and helmets and FPV drones that are quite clear that are going to be used in combat context, not for racing, because you don't really need a spool. You don't need really need a spool of optic fire cable 20 miles long to be engaged in hobby drone racing.
1: Okay, well, thank you so much for your insight there. There's a lot going on. We appreciate your insight. Journalist Alexei Kovalev, thank you.
3: Thank you, Brian.
1: A man who witnessed a fatal eye shooting is breaking his silence. After the break, why he says the U.S. Department of Homeland Security is lying about Jose Salgado and how he was killed.
4: Look, mold like this could be hiding in your house.
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0: CNN. A witness to the fatal eye shooting of a man in Texas is breaking his silence. Jose Trinidad was inside the van of Lorenzo Salgado, who we see here, when Salgado was shot by a federal immigration agent. Trinidad was sitting only a few feet away when gunshots rang out. And now he's speaking out for the first time about what he saw. CNN's Ed Lavandera has this exclusive report.
1: Estoy un poco traumado o algo así. Y triste por lo que pasó y más por lo que vi, que yo fui el que vio todo.
2: Jose Trinidad says things will never be the same, that he's traumatized by the shooting because he saw it all. The 52-year-old construction worker witnessed the final moments of Lorenzo Salgado's life from inside the van driven by the man he simply called El Patron, the boss. It was just before 7 a.m. on July 7th when ICE officers in unmarked cars started pursuing the four-man crew of construction workers in East Houston. Trinidad says he was sitting a few feet behind Salgado in the van. Jose tells me during the pursuit, he heard the men up front say they were being chased by ICE officers. Videos show ICE officers pursuing Salgado's van in unmarked cars, at one point racing past the van on Canal Street. The last video shows ICE officers taking the three other men into custody and Salgado on the ground, handcuffed, just after being shot.
3: When the ICE officer shot, where was he standing?
1: Del lado del...
3: Del lado again?
1: De su hermano.
3: Del pasajero.
1: Del pasajero.
2: Trinidad says the ICE officer shot Salgado through the passenger window. The Department of Homeland Security says during the chase, Salgado attempted to evade arrest, then weaponized his vehicle and tried to run over an ICE officer, and that's when an agent opened fire in self-defense.
1: Eso es mentira.
3: Eso es mentira.
1: Sí.
2: Trinidad says the DHS statement is a lie. There are no known videos that capture the moment of the shooting. The ICE officers were not wearing body cameras.
1: En ningún momento están ni atrás ni enfrente.
2: Trinidad says ICE agents were never in front of or behind the van and that Lorenzo was about to turn himself over to the officers.
1: Él se iba a entregar.
2: The three men with Salgado inside the van have been in custody since the shooting, but this week, a judge ordered Trinidad's release, and this is the first time he's spoken publicly in detail about what happened. After his release, Trinidad paid tribute to his friend at the memorial honoring Lorenzo Salgado on Canal Street, and then prayed at his friend's gravesite.
1: Lo único que pido...
2: Jose Trinidad says he and the other men in the van were simply going to work and that he's speaking out in hopes of getting Lorenzo Salgado and his family justice.
4: We asked the Department of Homeland Security to respond to Jose Trinidad's allegations that their version of events in this shooting was a, quote, lie. DHS referred all questions to the FBI, which is investigating the shooting. The other two men that were in the white van with Trinidad, they remain in immigration custody. Trinidad is out, but there are terms of his release which dictate he must check in regularly with ICE. He has to wear an ankle monitor, and he is not allowed to work in the U.S. Ed Lavandera, CNN, Houston, Texas.
0: Peptides are the latest wellness trend sweeping parts of the health industry. We'll have the story and explain why some are willing to take on the hidden risks of buying from the gray market. See you in a moment.
5: I'm Marie Osmond, and I have a bucket list, and I'm doing it.

0: Americans have been told that they had to choose between healthy food and food that they can afford, and that's simply not true. Our first episode features Chef Andrew Gruhl, and together we prepare salmon cakes with bean and arugula salad. The entire meal costs only $4.91 a serving. That's less than most fast food meals. The Real Food Show is not just about cooking. It's about helping Americans reconnect with one another.
1: U.S. Health and Human Services Secretary Robert F. Kennedy Jr. there on the launch of his new cooking show, The Real Food Show. It's on his YouTube channel. It features his revised dietary guidelines, which were criticized for emphasizing meats, but praised for rejecting ultra-processed snack foods. Kennedy said, "The show reminds people that cooking with real food can be simple and affordable, but it's also a chance to gather around the table and share at a time when people are too often isolated." Peptides are a new obsession in some parts of the health industry, growing in popularity among wellness influencers and some doctors too. But beneath that viral hype lies a fast-growing online shadow economy with little oversight or regulation. CNN's Bijan Hosseini takes a look at the global peptide grey market.
2: This is the beginning. Here we go.
3: Today, I'm doing a Hyrox workout led by Sean Clancy.
2: Okay, onto the run. Now we go.
4: What?
3: A four-time first place finisher.
4: This is not fun.
3: My workout partner is Marcello Ferri. He's a fitness influencer and a self-confessed peptide user. He's one of the millions of people around the world now incorporating peptides into their wellness routine. Marcello. But what exactly are peptides, and why is everyone suddenly talking about them? In simple terms, peptides are short chains of amino acids. They act as signaling molecules in our bodies. They've exploded in popularity across the fitness and wellness world. Proponents credit them with faster recovery, fat loss, better sleep, sharper performance, and muscle growth. The problem with peptides right now is that the market is moving much faster than the science. While some peptides like insulin and GLP-1s have been tried and tested, many of the most popular peptides haven't even started human clinical trials.
5: You ready?
4: No.
3: Marcello represents a growing number of people who have chosen peptides as part of a doctor-supervised wellness protocol.
5: Just going slowly and you get your shoulders down as quickly as you can.
3: But for every Marcello, there are millions more navigating this market alone.
2: So it didn't take very long to get pointed in the right direction to order some peptides through the gray market. I got on a Reddit forum, I reached out to one of the members, they gave me their contact, a guy named Bob on Telegram. I reached out to Bob and he immediately sent me his catalog. I mean, there are dozens and dozens of peptides on here and they are a fraction of the cost. This is why so many people are going to the gray market, because they can get these peptides much cheaper. But the problem is the safety risk.
5: I speak to people all the time that are using peptides and I always say, oh, you know, where are you sourcing them from? And so many of them are just sourcing it from a gym bro, for example. And when you're buying something from a Telegram group, you've got absolutely no idea what's being injected.
3: A peer-reviewed analysis published in 2026 evaluated over 6,000 gray market peptide samples sold directly to consumers. Between 42 and 71% failed to meet basic quality criteria, and bacterial contamination was present in 15% of those tested.
6: Peptides! You want to know more about peptides?
3: Despite the risks of the gray market, many people, including doctors, do see potential in peptide therapies, and clinics are opening all over the world, including here. Inside one of Dubai's most exclusive addresses, Atlantis The Royal. At Aeon, the process begins with a full diagnostic checkup.
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8: Do you know by any chance your height and weight, sir? 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
9: Circumference measurement in progress.
3: These are just some of the tests I had to complete before seeing the doctor.
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7: Dr. Basanta?
10: Good morning.
7: Hello, how are you?
3: And there's a reason I had to get all this testing done. Some peptides work by stimulating blood flow and accelerating cell growth. And in the wrong body, that can be life-threatening.
10: If we see any indications of something being abnormal, we can act and intervene quickly. Mm-hmm. Again, if you're doing alone, you won't know.
7: Well, that's the scary part, right? I'm not only getting the peptides because you don't know where they're coming from or what's in them, but not having any of this data. So how do you know if they're working or if they're harming you? Or...
10: Exactly. Not only working, harming, right? The hidden harm. And who are you following up with? Yourself, mm-hmm. with Google, Dr. Google.
7: Yeah.
3: At the end of my consultation, Dr. Basanta prescribed me 4 peptides, and he taught me the proper way to inject myself.
7: Disclaimer, this is for demo purposes only. I will not be injecting myself with a peptide. We're using saline, right?
10: Exactly.
3: If you're considering peptides, the medical advice is consistent. Only use compounds prescribed by a licensed physician, sourced from a regulated pharmacy, and monitor your journey with regular blood work. It's a practice Marcelo says he's been doing for years.
5: Peptides, they're here to stay, they're not going anywhere. But I think if it's something that you're interested in, make sure you're doing your research, make sure you're working with licensed physicians, and don't just blindly copy something because an influencer online has told you.
7: Yeah. Quick dip.
11: Good.
7: Oh, that is good.
1: The U.S. State Department will soon offer passports featuring President Donald Trump's image nationwide. This commemorative passport also features his signature. The State Department began issuing the passports earlier this month to people who applied in person at the Washington, D.C. Passport Agency. Starting from next month, applicants can get one at passport events at agencies all across the country. All right, that's all I've got for you. Thanks for joining me and the team. I'm Ben Hunt in Atlanta. I'm back with more CNN Newsroom after this quick break. See you in a moment.

0: Aires. And this is CNN.
1: Hello, wherever you are in the world, you are now in the CNN newsroom with me, Ben Hunt, in Atlanta, and it is so good to have you with me. Coming up on the show, US President Trump says an agreement has been reached for Hamas to disarm. We will go live to the Gulf with details on that, plus the war with Iran. A world-renowned climber is among those missing after an avalanche in Pakistan. We'll have a live report with the latest on search efforts, plus FIFA responds to the intense pushback it's getting to its controversial World Cup plan.
2: Live from Atlanta, this is CNN Newsroom with Ben Hunt.
1: Welcome. President Trump is hailing what he calls a historic agreement with Hamas. He says a deal has been reached to fully disarm Hamas and all other armed groups in Gaza. The president says the agreement will be carried out in carefully structured phases. And once Hamas is disarmed, Israeli forces will withdraw from Gaza. Disarming Hamas is essential to carrying out President Trump's plan to end that war. But Hamas has not yet confirmed the deal. The Palestinian Islamic Jihad movement, that's another militant group in Gaza, said that reports of the agreement were, quote, inaccurate. We are getting reports of new Iranian strikes after Tehran vowed retaliation for the latest wave of U.S. attacks. Iranian state media says Iran targeted military infrastructure at an airbase in Kuwait. It released video apparently showing Iranian forces launching those strikes. Meanwhile, Egypt is being pulled into the war for the first time. Egyptian officials say a drone hit one of the country's ports, setting two ships on fire. No one has claimed responsibility. Iran's foreign minister urged vigilance against what he called, quote, false flag operations designed to undermine regional peace. Well, for more on all of this, let's go to CNN's Eleni Jokos, live for us from Dubai. It's good to see you. President Trump says there is a deal with Hamas, but Hamas hasn't yet confirmed that. How realistic does all of this look right now, though? What do you think?
3: Yeah, I mean, it was a long Truth Social post basically saying this is a historic breakthrough. And you're right to sort of question how this is going to work, because implementing a disarmament of Hamas as well as withdrawal of Israeli troops has been one of the biggest sticking points, frankly, in implementation of this 20-point peace plan. And in President Trump's Truth Social post, he says this is a lasting step towards peace and security. He also thanked the mediators, Egypt, Qatar and Turkey as well, for their important efforts. Hamas has not formally and publicly commented on this agreement, but what is very notable is the other armed group in Gaza, the Islamic Jihad movement, has said there are inaccuracies with this announcement. If I take a look at what the Board of Peace has also announced, and they posted on X a short time ago as well, they say that for the first time, Hamas and armed groups have agreed to a roadmap of disarmament. And this paves the way for the entrance of the International Stabilization Force into Gaza. Now, once Hamas and the other armed groups disarm, that is when Israel will withdraw from Gaza. That has been an issue. Does it happen at the same time? Is it only once Hamas and armed groups actually hand over these weapons? Now, the International Board of Peace official also said this, that armed factions would ultimately hand over weapons to the committee, with police weapons transferred first and then personal weapons last. What is also important to note here is that earlier this month, Hamas announced that its plans to dissolve its government, again, leading the way for the creation of a Palestinian-led government. But there is a lot of questions around timelines and implementation, bringing in the International Stabilization Force, and of course, the question on Israel withdrawing from Gaza. So while we wait for Hamas's official response, it is interesting to note that the Board of Peace, as well as President Trump, saying there has been something that is etched, clearly agreed upon. Now, the contours of this is going to be the big question.
1: And at the same time, let's turn to the war with Iran, because we are getting reports that Iran has targeted a U.S. airbase in Kuwait. What are you hearing there? And how significant could that be if confirmed?
3: So what is interesting is that CENTCOM hadn't announced any strikes against Iran overnight. This is after extensive strikes from Wednesday leading into Thursday. Iran clearly showing that it still has military capabilities. Iranian state media releasing the footage we're seeing now targeting Kuwaiti airbase. And importantly, yesterday, Iran also targeted Kuwait, which was a deadly attack, resulting in the death of one person and also extensive infrastructure damage on a Chinese-owned company. And five missiles, Ben, were also intercepted that were headed towards Jordan facilities and military sites as well yesterday. So Iran here clearly showing that it's still very much, willing to strike back against Gulf states. The question is, how is President Trump and the U.S. going to be responding to this latest attack on Kuwait? You also mentioned Egypt a little earlier. For the first time, Egypt has been drawn into the conflict. Egyptian authorities confirming that a fire at Damietta port that resulted in fires on two vessels was due to a drone. No group has claimed responsibility, but operations. In the meantime, in Iran, the situation on the economic front is dire. Hyperinflation is being reported there. But interestingly, I want you to take a listen to an Iranian civilian thoughts on what happens next and how we're climbing this escalation ladder, what this ultimately is going to mean for Iran. Take a listen.
4: A major war will not happen. In my opinion, this is a war of attrition. I think Trump also has a decision and a view that he wants to prolong the war to the point that it becomes normal for the world and ordinary people, like the war in Gaza and Israel, which has become a war of attrition.
3: A war of attrition. I mean, that's basically the feeling coming through from Iran. And as we see escalation, tit for tat, an eye for an eye doctrine coming through, remains to be seen what happens in the next few days. But mediators, Ben, are working very hard to try and get both sides back to the negotiating table.
1: Okay. Eleni Djorkaeus, thank you so much for that. Appreciate it. A live picture from Washington, where the U.S. Senate has rejected another effort to rebuke President Trump over the war with Iran. This is the 13th time a war powers measure has failed since the beginning of the year. Three Republicans voted in favor of that measure: Lisa Murkowski, Susan Collins, and Rand Paul. Democrat John Fetterman voted against the resolution. President Trump is having second thoughts about allowing Ukraine to produce a key air defense weapon. He told the Financial Times on Thursday he's not sure he'll give Kyiv a license to make Patriot missile interceptors. He promised he would do that at a NATO summit earlier this month. Ukraine is facing a shortage of Patriots. That's the only weapon that can stop Russia's most advanced ballistic missiles. Well, Mr. Trump spoke hours after a massive attack on Ukraine, which killed at least 9 people and wounded more than 50 others. Poland says what appears to be a Russian missile crashed and exploded deep inside its territory during those strikes. Poland is a NATO member. But a military official told CNN there are no plans to discuss a joint response by the alliance. European leaders have condemned that attack, but Ukraine's president says condemnations can only go so far.
5: European countries have made numerous statements, particularly regarding the Russian missile that flew into Polish territory and exploded somewhere in a field near Lublin. Most importantly, however, it's not just about condolences or condemnation. It's about providing air defense missiles, precisely the kind of pressure on Russia that can stop this senseless Russian war, all their attacks and their terror. This war could have ended long ago, but Putin doesn't want that.
1: Ukraine has struck yet another logistics hub belonging to the Russian retailer Wildberries in the city of Volgograd. Drones have hit more than a dozen sites in the past few weeks in a bid to disrupt the company's operations. Some call Wildberries the Russian Amazon. It's a linchpin of the country's consumer economy. Kyiv claims the Wildberries facilities are legitimate military targets because they supply Russia's frontline troops in Ukraine. Moscow denies that. Ukrainian drones hit one facility just south of Moscow on Wednesday, forcing staff evacuations and a halt in deliveries. The company says about 10% of its storage capacity has now been destroyed, with tens of thousands of dollars in losses. I spoke earlier with reporter and journalist Alexei Kovalev, and I asked him, what is Ukraine's thinking in focusing on this one company so consistently?
6: If you take a very cursory look at the company's catalog, it's pretty obvious that it sells a lot of not just military coded, like, you know, coffee mugs, military themed, and other merchandise, but actual combat tested armor plates, drones, drone components, including those that don't have any plausible civilian use at all, like specialized drop rigs for drones for dropping specific kinds of Russian grenades. And it's pretty much out there in the open. So you can flip through thousands and thousands of items like that that has been specifically promoted as supplies for our troops in the field. And you have in the reviews, you can clearly see that the purpose people are buying this, all this merchandise for, like armor vests and helmets and goggles and FPV drone components, that people are buying it with one purpose in mind only. And they're quite explicit that this is the product that is sorely needed at the front line in what Russia calls its special military operation. So the purpose of thousands and maybe tens of thousands of these items on sold on Wildberries is pretty clear. And it's not like one-off purchases. It's obvious that this has been going for a while, and there are specialized vendors selling only military equipment, despite the fact that all of this goes against the company's own terms of services. They adopted one about a couple of weeks before the first attacks, and they simultaneously prohibited the vendors on the platform from selling any merchandise of military purpose, and also prohibiting sales of that. So the company is still selling all of those items as we speak, despite the fact that they violate their own terms of services.
1: Dramatic scenes in the Spanish territory of Ceuta as thousands of migrants from Morocco broke through a border fence there. Officials say at least 9 people died as the crowd rushed in on Thursday, with border guards simply unable to stop them. There were similar scenes in another Spanish enclave, Melilla, where the border with Morocco is now reportedly closed. Spain is sending the military to Ceuta to maintain security there. Well, both enclaves are located on the Moroccan coast across from Spain. They have often been targets for African migrants who see them as entryways to Europe. It is still unclear what caused that sudden rush across the border. Local authorities have linked it to recent Spanish Supreme Court rulings, which makes it harder to return migrants who arrive by sea. But Moroccan activists doubt that, and they say most local people are not even aware of that ruling. On the heels of the most lucrative World Cup of all time that raked in some $15 billion, world football's governing body, that's FIFA, is now locked in a standoff with European football's top authority. And FIFA appears to be calling UEFA's bluff after the Europeans threaten to boycott all future World Cups. They are angry over a new FIFA proposal to sell a significant stake in its biggest competitions. The message from UEFA: some things are simply too important to sell. The FIFA World Cup belongs to football. It always will. And so long as Europe has a voice, it will never be for sale. But FIFA fired back with this: nobody is selling football. This is not something that FIFA would ever entertain. But FIFA added that it is moving forward with its controversial plan to launch a subsidiary, FIFA Forward Enterprise, in which private investors would get about a 20% stake. And we will have much more on this ahead in World Sport. Search teams have recovered 4 bodies after an avalanche in Pakistan's highest mountains. At least 6 others are still missing, and that includes a British military veteran who set records for mountaineering. Just ahead, we go live to China for the latest, plus Spain's largest wildfire in recent history, the massive flames and the race to contain the blazes amid another heat wave. That story is still to come. See you in a minute.
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0: Welcome back. We are following a developing story out of Pakistan, where the bodies of four missing mountain climbers have been recovered after an avalanche. At least six other climbers are still missing. Rescue teams in helicopters and on the ground are searching Broad Peak in the Karakoram mountain range. No identities of the bodies have yet been released. Communication with the group of 10 climbers was lost after the avalanche on Thursday. Among them is world-renowned Nepalese climber Nirmal Purja. He made history in 2019 by climbing 14 of the world's tallest peaks in just over 6 months. Joining us now for more on all of this is Mike Valerio in Beijing. Mr. Valerio, it's good to see you again. Thanks for being with me. What is the latest on rescue or recovery now?
1: So, Benny, we're hearing that luckily for those who are running the rescue and recovery efforts, there's clear conditions on this very remote mountain face from now through the weekend. So that is certainly good news to bring closure to the storyline as we're all holding our breaths. Three cities that are working on this story, at least in Hong Kong, Beijing and Islamabad, our team following the latest developments. So certainly that is encouraging news in terms of the risk to rescuers and finding out more as quickly as possible as to whether or not anybody can be saved. So in terms of where this happened, Broad Peak, think about the far western fringes, you see it on the map right there, of China, the far eastern fringes of Pakistan. It's on the border between the two countries, the 12th highest mountain in the world. And if you're thinking about it in terms of recognizable landmarks, stack like 18 Empire State Buildings in New York City on top of one another, 10 Burj Khalifas in Dubai on top of one another. Then you get the height of Broad Peak of this mountain. So the roster of missing that we have, in addition to Nims Porja, the very acclaimed mountaineer who, of course, was the star of the Netflix documentary 14 Peaks, that record-smashing climb of the 14 highest mountains in the world in 2019. We have five Nepalese climbers, a person from Pakistan, somebody from Oman, an American citizen, one person from China, and then one other international climber is the latest reporting that we have from the Associated Press, as well as the Alpine Association of Pakistan, the mountaineering club that is certainly involved in this effort and the rescue. So, you know, I think it's certainly interesting to look at the gravity with which Nims Porja approached this summit. He posted on X, Benny, before attempting this climb, let's quote from it, "Broad Peak, I ask for nothing but safe passage up and back down. I take zero mountains for granted, not one. The moment my foot leaves base camp, it's 100%, always has been, always will be." And what he was trying to do with this climb, he realized before going on this adventure that it would be just one more Himalayan peak, Benny, for him to scale these 14 highest peaks twice, which would be a new record, doing it without any supplemental oxygen. So he was on his way to this new record, but no word yet if he is one of the bodies who has been found or what has happened to the rest of this team, Benny.
0: Okay, well, thank you for the latest. We appreciate that. Keep bringing it to us as you get it. Mike Valerio, thank you. In France, tinder dry conditions are fueling massive wildfires. Firefighters are waging pitched battles as they try to keep people safe. Temperatures are soaring throughout the region. On Wednesday, Paris saw temperatures above 102 degrees Fahrenheit or 38 degrees Celsius. Wow. Temperatures are for Friday are expected to be a bit cooler, though, at 29 degrees Celsius or 84 Fahrenheit. The heat is contributing to fires all across Europe, but France has been extremely hard hit by the blazes. One French resident says he is relieved just to go home after having to evacuate.
2: How do I feel? I'm happy to be able to go home and get back to a somewhat more normal life. We've been camping out for a few days. Camping is nice when it's a choice, but when it's forced on you, it's not as fun. But anyway, yes, I think the overriding feeling is relief, of course.
0: After wildfires swept through central Spain, the country is now turning its attention to assessing the damage. Residents are starting the difficult task of rebuilding their lives. Pal Mascara reports.
3: With the worst of the wildfires in western Madrid now over, residents are beginning to come face to face with the aftermath of the blaze.
4: This is a house my parents bought 35 years ago. All their hard work, all their effort is here, and now it's all burned. From the entrance all the way through the entire ground floor, everything. The whole area has been burned. We had a small plastic woodshed here to store the firewood and keep it dry.
5: We'll have to replant everything around the outside of the house so it can look nice again and become green once more. And the house itself, I'll have to restore part of the facade because it was burned. Material things can be replaced sooner or later. We'll recover everything over time. But emotionally, it's affected me quite deeply.

0: Águila Imperial Ibérica,
1: the Iberian Imperial Eagle, which is an endangered species, the Bonelli's Eagle, and others have all lost their habitat. We'll have to see whether they move elsewhere or manage to find new places to nest.
2: As Spain is experiencing its fourth heat wave of the summer, the risk of wildfires is extremely high. This is why the authorities are urging the public to exercise extreme caution. Pau Mosquera, CNN, Pelayos de la Presa, Spain.
3: All right, new developments related to the Epstein files. Unredacted documents have been handed over to a federal judge who will decide if they were unlawfully kept from the public. See you in a moment.

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0: Buenos Aires, and this is CNN.
1: Welcome back. I'm Ben Hunt. Let's take a look at today's top stories. President Trump says a deal has been reached to fully disarm Hamas and all other armed groups in Gaza. He says it would pave the way for what he calls a new Palestinian government that will work alongside the Board of Peace. The deal has not been confirmed by Hamas. Spain's prime minister is headed to the enclave of Ceuta in the coming hours after thousands of migrants rushed across the border with Morocco. Officials say at least 9 people are now dead as the crowd broke through the fence along the border on Thursday. Spain is now sending troops there to maintain security. 10 mountain climbers are feared dead after an avalanche on Broad Peak in Pakistan. So far, 4 bodies have been recovered. Among the missing is world-renowned Nepalese climber Nirmal Purja. He made history in 2019 by climbing 14 of the world's tallest peaks in just over 6 months. A federal judge is taking a closer look at the Justice Department's handling of the Jeffrey Epstein files. This after a journalist challenged the government's withholding of information, prompting the DOJ to hand over unredacted documents to the court for private review. CNN's Caitlin Perlance walks us through what's happening.
2: A federal judge in Washington, he wants to scrutinize how the Justice Department handled the Epstein files and the release of them. So what is happening this week is that 10 documents that were released under the Epstein Transparency Act. So those are the documents that have been in the hands of the Justice Department from the years of files around Jeffrey Epstein. 10 of those documents were given to a judge privately in Washington, D.C. on Thursday afternoon. That judge, Emmett Sullivan, he wants to look and make sure that names that had been redacted in those 10 documents were indeed what the Justice Department says they were, which is victims. The victims are to be protected here, but there are many people's names in the Epstein files that under law should not be protected. So the judge, he's double-checking the work of this Justice Department, but this is not just a minor thing. It is a big deal that the Justice Department is being forced to give over these unredacted versions of the Epstein files, at least for 10 documents there, and to double check the Justice Department's work. It's a moment where Todd Blanche, still potentially awaiting the Attorney General confirmation, where he has tried to get out from under this political mess of his handling of the redactions and the release of the Epstein files. And this judge, Emmett Sullivan, he is not one who rolls over when the Justice Department says they did everything they needed to do. He is a judge that in decades of time sitting on the D.C. District Court, he spent a lot of time questioning prosecutors and not taking their word at face value. There are, however, victims in the Epstein case who are out there saying they want to remain victims and that they want their names, if they are in these documents, to remain protected. But it is going to be up to the judge ultimately, all of this because of a lawsuit from a reporter. Katie Fang, back to you.
1: We'll be right back.
3: And I have a bucket list and I'm doing it.

0: Welcome back. Here are your business headlines. The Anthropic company says some of its Claude AI assistant models hacked into three different organizations. Anthropic says the models escaped the testing environment and gained unauthorized access to the internet due to what it called a misunderstanding that let it access real systems on the internet. The company says the breach was not deliberate. President Trump is stepping up the pressure on lawmakers to pass a controversial cryptocurrency bill. The Clarity Act seeks to establish a regulatory framework for digital commodities and ensure the sharing of information about illicit activity with law enforcement. Critics say it could be exploited by narco traffickers, terrorists, and other criminal groups too. Cuba has announced new details of its plans to open up key parts of its economy. Cuban lawmakers on Thursday finished a two-day session where they discussed a series of changes, including easing restrictions on land use, allowing businesses to import fuel and medicine, and approving private tourist companies. Two tech titans and AI trailblazers have shared their quarterly earnings. CNN's Claire Duffy has all the details.
1: That's right. Another big tech earnings night with both Apple and Amazon reporting. And heading into this earnings report, along with many of the big tech earnings reports that we've seen over the past few months, there were some antsy investors who want to see how these companies are benefiting from their investments in AI. For Apple, this is the final earnings print under CEO Tim Cook before he hands over the reins to incoming CEO John Ternus. And the results were kind of lukewarm. You had sales up 16% year on year, just barely beating Wall Street's expectations. Profits up 27% year on year. The company reporting strong iPhone sales growth, but there are some big questions facing Apple, not least the fact that the company had to raise prices on some of its products because of tariffs this quarter. I think questions about whether the company's investments in AI, they've rolled out their new AI Siri this quarter, whether that is going to lead to a significant enough iPhone upgrade cycle when the company releases its newest iPhone in September. And then longer term questions like how is Apple going to fare in the post-iPhone, post-smartphone world, as we see many big tech companies rolling out new AI devices. So Apple share is down slightly after the earnings report. As for Amazon, it is a different story. The company posting 20% year-on-year sales growth, beating analysts' expectations, net income also up strongly, and very importantly, the key AWS cloud division posting 37% year-on-year growth ahead of Wall Street's expectations. That is what they were watching closely because that is a signal that Amazon is seeing a real return on its investments in AI infrastructure. As one analyst put it in a note following the report, they said, Amazon is earning the right to keep spending where other big tech companies are asking investors to trust them that the payoff will come. With Amazon, you are already seeing that. And as a result, Amazon shares in the green following the report. Back to you.
0: That's all I've got for you. Thanks for joining me and the team. I'm Ben Hunt in Atlanta. World Sport is next. See you tomorrow.

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1: Hi there, and thanks for joining us. Welcome to this edition of CNN World Sport. I'm Patrick Snell in Atlanta. We do begin with the seismic news of Thursday's decision by UEFA, that's European football's governing body, to boycott FIFA competitions unanimously agreed on all by all the 55 European member associations. The biggest of those, of course, the competitions of the men's and the women's World Cups, the latter kicking off next year in Brazil, in South America. This news coming after FIFA president Gianni Infantino and his plan to create a $20 billion company running the World Cup with private investors. The message from UEFA is clear and stark. The World Cup is not for sale. Here's part of the statement released by UEFA on Thursday. UEFA and its national associations will not participate in FIFA competitions. UEFA and its 55 member associations stand as one. We unanimously and unequivocally reject FIFA's proposal to transfer ownership interests in the World Cup and other FIFA competitions to private investors. The World Cup cannot be treated as an investment product. It is one of football's greatest sporting legacies. It has been built over generations by players, national teams, and supporters across every continent. No part of it should ever be surrendered to private investors. The World Cup is not for sale. Joining us now is sports broadcaster Ben Jacobs. Ben, many thanks for joining us. This is a absolutely pivotal and massive story for the world of football and beyond, really. Global resonation everywhere you look at it. First of all, let's start with getting your reaction to Thursday's highly significant developments.
2: Football is in chaos, plain and simple. As you said in the introduction, it's seismic. And now Gianni Infantino has the ball in his court, both literally and proverbially. He has to decide whether to still take ownership of this highly contentious FIFA Forward Enterprise plan, which essentially is about creating a subsidiary, offering member federations a huge number, $40 million just for joining, but taking private equity funding and effectively privatizing and corporatizing the world's game, which many believe should be public. And if Infantino now proceeds with this particular vote to try and force plans through, he doesn't have UEFA's support, and he has to understand whether this is a bluff from UEFA to boycott the World Cup or whether it's the reality. And should it be the reality, we mustn't forget one thing. All of the numbers, all of the plans, all of the finances are contingent on the fact that FIFA needs UEFA. UEFA has commercial power and FIFA wants to expand, and it can't do that without UEFA members. So this feels like a pivotal moment, a crossroads where Gianni Infantino must either double down and rely on support from outside of UEFA and hope UEFA are bluffing, or ultimately, if he believes UEFA's position to be genuine, there's a real danger that Infantino's plans go as quickly as they came.
1: It is going to be absolutely fascinating to see what FIFA's next step is. I want to ask you, you followed Infantino closely over the years. How do you think he'll be reacting to this? What is his next move, would you say?
2: Well, my understanding is the next move for Gianni Infantino is to somehow try and create a FIFA-wide unity, because the information that I've received in the last few hours and have reported is that these are not just divisions, FIFA versus UEFA. Within FIFA, there are equally big divisions, and Gianni Infantino may be losing support from some of his previously staunchest fans. This is therefore about Infantino trying to find quick stability, but he can only really do that by coming out again and pointing out the fact that these plans are in a consultancy phase, there's a lot of money at stake, and the private equity element of his plans will not result in FIFA surrendering tournament control. If the member federations agree with that, he may proceed with the vote. That would be the simplest next step and solution. But the danger here is if, like the European Super League, these plans are derailed, if other usually more supportive confederations come forwards like CONCACAF or CAF or the AFC, and side with UEFA, then Infantino's plans don't just become untenable. His very position within FIFA will also be called into question.
1: You make so many interesting points, so many important points as well, Ben. We really do thank you for your time and your expert views. Thank you so much to you.
2: Thanks for having me.
1: All right, we'll stay across everything. You can be sure of that. Still to come, we're going to be joined by champion golfer of the year. He's Ryan Fox, his life-changing Open Championship triumph, and why he owes so much to his rugby icon, Father Grant. That's just moments away right here on CNN's World Court.

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0: Yeah.
1: I'm Ryan Fox. 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
2: Oh, yes, you are. We're back with the second part of our conversation with the newly crowned champion golfer of the year, Ryan Fox. The New Zealander recently won the Open Championship at Royal Birkdale to become a first-time major winner at 39. And he's now back in his homeland celebrating with friends and family. Wonderful images there from Auckland. Well, I caught up with Ryan after his momentous victory in Southport, and I asked him to reflect on his career to date, as well as the influence of two iconic athletes, his own dad, Grant Fox, and the late great cricket icon, Shane Warne.
1: It's been a long journey. I'm certainly not the mold in terms of professional golf now in a lot of ways, but also in just a career path. You know, to turn pro at 25, to not really play any competitive golf till I was 18, you know, that is very rare these days to be on tour with that. You know, I was a DP World Tour rookie at 30. I was a PGA Tour rookie at 37. I'm now a major champion at 39. Like, all of that's a little bit crazy, to be honest. To still be competing, to even at this point, before last week, if you'd have given me the career I'd had when I first turned pro or when I was an amateur, I would have jumped at it. You know, a couple of PGA Tour wins, to play on tour for as many years as I have. You know, I think the goal just coming out was just to get on a major tour and experience that. And I've achieved so much more than that now. And, you know, this is almost feels like climbing Everest to an extent, winning the Open. I don't have words to describe it. I'm not sure I'll be able to process it for quite a long time. I've got to thank Mum and Dad for a lot over the years, you know, all their support and everything. But, you know, that one week probably had a stronger bearing on where I am now than one tournament probably ever should have.
2: And your dad, Grant, is an All Blacks legend. He's an icon. I wonder how he's impacted you on your life, just on so many levels throughout your life, both your parents, in fact.
1: You know, as soon as I went into golf, you know, Mum and Dad's only caveat for playing golf and trying to give that a go was you need a university degree. So I ended up with a university degree. But, you know, golf took over everything, you know, in my late teens, early 20s. And, you know, I knew once I found it, I didn't want to do anything else. So yeah, like they've always been there. Dad caddied for me almost every amateur tournament I played. He gave me a chance. He, you know, obviously with his background, you know, being a goal kicker as well, I think there's some parallels between goal kicking and hitting a golf ball. And I learned a lot from him through all of that. And, you know, I felt like I had a leading sports psych in my corner before it was really a thing, to be honest. You know, Dad had lived it, gone through the pressure, you know, he had his ways of dealing with it. You know, we took a little while to figure out that him and I have a few different perspectives on things, but I also, you know, learned a lot about how to deal with pressure, nerves, how important routines are and all of that stuff, you know, early on from Dad. And, you know, again, probably wouldn't be here without those experiences, you know, early on in my golfing career.
2: You were also friends with the late, great Shane Warne, the cricket legend. How do you pay tribute to Shane and how he's inspired you as well over the years?
1: He was a great man, and I was very lucky to call him a friend. One of life's most positive people. Like, I played the Dunnell Links with him multiple times. He was so much fun to play with. He was so competitive. He was one of those incredible people that could just will something to happen and he could make himself do it. And he could, you know, he was a 10 handicapper, but if he needed to hit a good shot, if he needed to hit a good putt, he could do it on the golf course. He just had it. And obviously on a cricket pitch, on a cricket field, he was that guy. Like, you needed Warnie to do something brilliant and Warnie did something brilliant. And cricket was the sport I loved the most growing up. I watched a lot of cricket. That Australian team in the 90s and early 2000s was so dominant. And I used to love watching them play. He was a big supporter. He was always the first guy. If I did something well, he'd be the first to message. He'd be amazing. So, yeah, I miss him dearly. But I do want to think that, yeah, somewhere he was having a drink for me on Sunday night.
2: Thank you so much for joining us on this day. Do take care. And as always, stay with CNN. It's bye for now.

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2: Hello, and a very warm welcome to our viewers joining us from all around the world. I'm Salma Abdulaziz in London. Let's get into the headlines. President Trump is touting a new agreement with Hamas, but there is still confusion about what this deal really means. Plus, Iran is launching new strikes on Gulf neighbors. We're going to take you live to the region with the latest. And FIFA is in crisis, why a new push to privatize the World Cup has stirred up trouble with some of the top teams.
3: Live from London, this is CNN Newsroom with Salma Abdulaziz.
2: A historic agreement with Hamas. That is what U.S. President Donald Trump is hailing this morning as he says a new deal has been reached to fully disarm Hamas and all other armed groups in Gaza. The president says the agreement will be carried out in carefully structured phases, and that once Hamas is disarmed, Israeli forces would withdraw from Gaza. Getting Hamas to surrender its weapons is essential to President Trump's plan to end the war there. But Hamas has not yet confirmed that deal. The Palestinian Islamic Jihad movement, which is another militant group in Gaza, said that reports of an agreement were inaccurate. We're also getting reports of new Iranian strikes after Tehran vowed retaliation from the latest wave of U.S. attacks. Iranian state media says that Iran targeted military infrastructure at an air base in Kuwait. It released this video, apparently showing Iranian forces launching those strikes. Meanwhile, Egypt has been pulled into the conflict for the first time. Egyptian officials say a drone hit one of the country's ports, setting two ships on fire. Now, no one has claimed responsibility, and Iran's foreign minister has urged vigilance in what he called false flag operations designed to undermine regional peace. For more on all of this, I want to go to our Eleni Jacos. She is standing by live for us from Dubai. Good morning to you, Eleni. So many developments this morning. But let's begin with this announcement from President Trump about a complete disarmament of Hamas. What is Hamas saying? And do we have an actual concrete timeline for weapons handover that's been given to us by Trump officials?
4: Yeah, super important questions. All we know right now is what President Trump is saying, that he says it's a breakthrough agreement. It's historic. It's complete disarmament of Hamas as well as other armed groups in Gaza, and saying it's going to be in a structured phase. Now, Hamas has not responded to our request for comment on this agreement, but we do know the Islamic Jihad movement says that there's inaccuracies with regards to this announcement. What we also know is that Israel has not publicly responded to this, but the Board of Peace says this is a breakthrough. It leads to a roadmap about disarmament of Hamas. And interestingly, also says that Hamas has agreed to an actionable plan for relinquishing its weapons, which will be followed by Israeli withdrawal from Gaza. There are questions around the sequencing of this. We know that this has been one of the biggest sticking points in implementation of the 20-point peace plan. And importantly, who does it first? Does Hamas disarm first? Does Israel start withdrawing? Does it happen in conjunction with both plans? Right now, Board of Peace is saying Hamas needs to do it first. Interestingly, also Hamas has to release their weapons to the committee, with police weapons transferred first and then personal weapons last. That is according to the Board of Peace. The sticking points really remain in place, but this potentially opens up room for the International Stabilization Force to enter Gaza for the creation of a Palestinian-led government. We're a lot of time away from that because it is about implementation, and there's always been an issue in terms of how this plays out and what kind of action on the ground needs to take hold, and of course, political will, frankly, Salma, from both sides. It's also important to mention that Hamas earlier this month announced that they plan to dissolve its government. And this also put a lot of pressure on Israel in terms of trying to find a way forward on the 20-point peace plan, which basically has been stuck in limbo for quite some time.
2: And separately, Eleni, I want to ask you, of course, about the widening conflict with Iran. This morning, Tehran is saying that it targeted military infrastructure at an air base in Kuwait. Was this American infrastructure? What are you learning about these attacks?
4: Yeah, so it's an air base in Kuwait, and Kuwait has experienced multiple strikes just this week. Also, just want to point out that CENTCOM hasn't announced any strikes on Iran overnight. That's after extensive strikes Wednesday leading into Thursday. But Iran has been retaliating against its Gulf neighbors. So it's this attack, this attempted strike on its air base in Kuwait, releasing this video showing clearly it still has military capabilities, wanting to send a signal to the United States. But also there was a deadly attack in Kuwait yesterday. One person died, extensive damage to Chinese-owned infrastructure in Kuwait, and also five other missiles were intercepted that were heading towards Jordan yesterday. The question now becomes, what happens in terms of the U.S. response? We saw a pause in fighting on Saturday, 13 days of consecutive strikes. This week has been interesting. You've seen the proxy network being activated, and Iran clearly pushing back strongly on Gulf neighbors, Salma.
2: Eleni Jokos there on the fast-moving developments in the region. Thank you so much for keeping us across that. The other aspect, of course, of this widening conflict with Iran is shipping traffic through the Strait of Hormuz, which remains extremely low amid these renewed tensions between the U.S. and Iran. Maritime traffic reports just 15 commercial ships passed through the channel on Thursday. That's only one more than Wednesday. Now, to have a comparison here, only about 120 ships crossed every day before the war. And Reuters reports a Qatari vessel carrying liquefied natural gas has passed through the strait. This is for the first time in nearly 3 weeks. Iran says it plans to keep the strait closed as long as U.S. threats and interference continue. To discuss this further, joining me now from Paris is Mehran Khargan. He is the Executive Director of Research and Programs at the Boris and Bazaar Foundation. Thank you so much for joining us this morning. I was so fascinated to read your paper that you published earlier this month that was titled How a Hormuz Fee Could Work, where you essentially lay out what you call a viable solution, a workable model, a way to resolve the conflict, the deadlock in the strait. Walk me through that model and lay out the solution that you describe in your paper.
5: Thanks for having me and thanks for your interest in our paper. So my colleague and I, we came up with this proposal not to basically add a tolling mechanism to this trade, because that's something that is obviously unacceptable, but to learn from the text of the MOU itself. Point 5 of the MOU basically stipulates that Iran has the right to come up with arrangements for the safe passage for the initial 60 days. But it also stipulates that Iran needs to engage in dialogue with Oman, as well as engage in discussions with the other five Persian Gulf littoral states on the future administration of the strait, let's say beyond the 60 days. That basically enforces a regional mechanism one way or another for dialogue on this future administration. Obviously, Iran and Oman have been engaged in dialogue since the beginning of the talks after the signing of the MOU, and even before that, on how to come up with a compromise solution. Obviously, Oman is part of the UN Convention, Iran is not, and Oman is also representing, let's say, the interests of the other GCC states and arguably the larger international community in its dialogue with Iran. So the way we came up with this proposal is actually not to look at tolling, but to look at how service fees could be applied. And particularly what we're looking at is imposing these service fees to the very large crude carriers, the oil tankers that cross the Strait of Hormuz. Approximately 900 VLCCs exist around the world, and let's say 600 of them go to the Gulf and basically pick up oil from the ports around the Gulf. If you look at it this way, around only within the consideration of only 20 million barrels of oil crossing the strait on every day, only 2,000 payments would largely be made, let's say, in a year if we just look at these 2,000 pickup calls, let's say, of oil. And if we also want to look at it in an annual approach, it's going to be only 600. So the way we looked at this was that, for example, the port of Rotterdam adds an 8 cents sustainability fee that gets added to those costs. So if we apply the same method with that very minimal amount, we would only see around $60 million annually coming out of this, let's say, fee that would be shared across the eight states through an institutionalized approach. Even if we increase that amount, let's say, obviously, there's these discussions about million dollars per passage or by tons or by value or other considerations. But if we even increase
2: this
5: it to $1 million.
2: Such an interesting idea that you have of this, if you don't mind me just asking here as a counterpoint, because this is such an interesting idea. You're talking about a multilateral administrative body, a shared fee that would be across several nations. You're talking about eight nations. But here's the obvious counterpoint. President Trump has again and again rejected any toll imposed by Tehran. Realistically, do you think this idea could gain any traction in DC or even in the GCC for that matter? Is this simply theoretical?
5: You know, again, there's a clear distinction between tolling and a service fee. And service fees are really applied all over the place for various different considerations, be it for shipping or even you can consider aviation, for example. When you are purchasing a ticket, you would see all these different costs that are added. And technically, everyone agrees to them because that's now the new norm, because you need to basically pay for these services that are being added on. And now we have these sustainability fees as well. So obviously, the services that are being rendered in the strait have cost themselves, obviously, until, and the argument is why hasn't there been one until now? And that's again because of the situation of the region wasn't really conducive to an environment where it would allow for regional dialogue to even take place for such
2: Mehran
5: an institution.
2: Mehran Hagaran, thank you so much for laying that out for us. I'm so sorry we've run out of time, but thank you so much for explaining and talking us through that very interesting idea. Thank you so much.
5: Thank you.
2: World football's governing body, FIFA, is now locked in a standoff with European football's top authority. And FIFA appears to be calling UEFA's bluff after the Europeans threatened to boycott all future World Cups. They're angry over a new FIFA proposal to sell a significant stake in its biggest competitions. From UEFA, quote, some things are simply too important to sell. The FIFA World Cup belongs to football. It always will. And so long as Europe has a voice, it will never be for sale. But FIFA says, quote, nobody is selling football. This is not something FIFA would ever entertain. FIFA added that it is moving forward with its controversial plan to launch a subsidiary, FIFA Forward Enterprise, in which private investors would get about a 20% stake. World Sports' Christina McFarlane explains what's at stake in this power struggle.
6: Yeah, I mean, this is a huge, momentous decision and a strong rebuke from UEFA to what Gianni Infantino was planning to do here, which essentially was to commercialize the World Cup through private sales to private entities and without notifying any of its members, its leaders, or even members in Gianni Infantino's inner circle. We're told that, you know, even some of his vice presidents didn't actually know what he was planning with this FIFA Forward enterprise. So the 55-0 unanimous decision you saw was essentially outrage from its members that they've been blindsided by this decision, in addition to the fact that they feel that Gianni Infantino is attempting to sell the soul here of world football. And what we're watching for now is whether or not confederations like CONCACAF, like the Asia Football Confederation, are going to follow suit here and maybe look for a boycott as well to add to what UEFA is doing. We're hearing that CONCACAF are holding an emergency meeting scheduled for tomorrow. We have no idea if that is to hold some sort of vote for a boycott or not. And, you know, it's noteworthy that we have heard from Asia's confederation in the last few days roundly criticizing Gianni Gianni Infantino, they've been one of his biggest backers in the past. The fact that this represents a split in this support for him could be significant, because if these two confederations alone go the way of UEFA, well, not only could we see Gianni Infantino losing support for this business deal, this FFE, but he could also lose support for his leadership and his presidency too. And I think many are viewing this moment as a referendum, really, on his time as FIFA president, on his leadership, as we look ahead to that FIFA presidential elections in March.
2: President Trump's close relationship with FIFA president Gianni Infantino has long been on display. And now Joshua Kushner, the brother of the president's son-in-law, Jared Kushner, is part of the private investment group that wants a piece of the action. We asked Sports City podcast host Randall Williams, how is that being received?
7: UEFA and many members of football organizations around the world have long felt uncomfortable with FIFA's cozying up with President Trump. And this is just another part of that. You know, I think if you're going to raise money, you want to have a lot of different conversations with potential investors, with other private equity firms. And Bloomberg has previously reported that that didn't happen, that this was being discussed for many months, even before the World Cup began. And then you think about the things that also occurred. President Trump was given a FIFA Peace Prize. And then, you know, 30 days later, we seized the Venezuelan president. 90 days later, we went to war in Iran. And so all of this has left everyone feeling very, very uncomfortable. Now you're talking about raising $4.2 billion and giving everybody a piece of this. And UEFA and CONCACAF, and I imagine many more football organizations are going to be like, wait a second, stop right here. Let's take a deep breath and let this World Cup end before we start trying to make even more money for next year's event.
2: Thousands of migrants desperate for a better life make a dash for the Spanish border. But as some break through, others pay the ultimate price. That story is ahead. Plus, Europe is battling devastating wildfires as temperatures continue to soar. Ahead, a French resident speaks to CNN after his house was engulfed in flames. This and more right here.
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1: Chaotic scenes in the Spanish territory of Ceuta as migrants rush across the border from Morocco. Spain's Interior Ministry estimates 49,000 have crossed just in the past 24 hours. Now, officials say at least 9 people died as the crowd pushed in on Thursday, with border guards unable to stop them. There are very similar scenes in another Spanish enclave, Melilla, where the border with Morocco is now reportedly closed. Spain has deployed the military in Ceuta, and the Spanish prime minister will head there in the coming hours. Both enclaves are located on the Moroccan coast across from Spain. They have often been targets for African migrants who see them as entryways into Europe. Now, it is still unclear what caused that sudden rush across the border that you saw there, but the incident is raising the diplomatic temperature between Spain and Italy. The Spanish foreign minister says he has summoned the Italian ambassador after he criticized Spain's migration policy. Wildfires are spreading across Europe as temperatures continue to soar. A fire broke out in the UK on Wednesday on England's eastern coast. Officials evacuated residents of nearby communities and closed roadways. The blaze, which is one of the largest the region has seen, is just a few miles north of nuclear facilities. One area resident worries about what is to come.
2: Well, I feel incredibly emotional. I feel every time I speak to a son or my husband, I feel very weepy. And that's just shock, I would imagine. And the devastation of this area, which is a natural beauty, and the wildlife is just awful. And I understand that this area may take, after this fire, is decades to recover. And this is obviously going to be repeating cycle with climate change the way it is.
1: This satellite imagery shows the impact recent wildfires have had on the Greek islands of Crete and Paros. The images you see there show the islands before and after the fires. The after images show smoke billowing over the sea with darkened areas showing the devastation path of the fire. In France, tinder dry conditions are fueling massive wildfires. Temperatures are soaring throughout the region. On Wednesday, Paris saw temperatures that were above 102 degrees Fahrenheit. Conditions on Friday are expected to be a bit cooler at 29 degrees Celsius or 84 Fahrenheit. The heat is contributing to fires all across Europe. CNN's Melissa Bell is on the front lines.
3: This is what the village of Le Porge in southwestern France looked like a week ago. These videos, filmed by Mathieu Plessis, one of a handful of locals who stayed behind to try and help firefighters.
4: Des sauts de feu de plus d'un kilomètre. On a eu des flammes de 25 mètres de haut, voire plus. C'était voilà, l'apocalypse.
3: By Friday morning, however, this was all that was left of his home.
4: Là, on est chez moi, on est sur ma maison de famille.
3: Depuis 7 générations, vous êtes là et voilà ce qui reste.
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3: Some locals here accuse authorities of sending firefighters elsewhere just when the fire hit hardest for them. As it spread, they were engulfed and felt abandoned as firefighters raced towards the popular tourist hotspot of the Cap Ferré Peninsula.
4: Tout le monde mérite d'être sauvé, tout le monde mérite d'avoir qu'on sauve sa maison, qu'on sauve son habitat, peu importe qu'on soit riche, pauvre, on est tous des humains.
3: His neighbors didn't fare much better. Many of their houses were destroyed as well. Overall, in the village of Le Porge, 180 houses were destroyed, making it the hardest hit by the Gironde fire. That trail of devastation that led to Le Porge began here, just over a week ago at ground zero of the Gironde fire. And here on the outskirts of the village of Somos, you get an idea as well of just how violent it was. Melissa Bell, CNN, Somos.
1: We're following a developing story out of Pakistan. That's where the bodies of four mountain climbers have been recovered after an avalanche. At least six other climbers are still missing. Rescue teams in helicopters and on the ground are searching Broad Peak in the Karakoram mountain range. None of the recovered victims have been identified yet. Communication with the group of 10 climbers was lost after the avalanche on Thursday. Among them is the world renowned Nepalese climber Nirmal Poja. He made history in 2019 by climbing 14 of the world's tallest peaks in just over 6 months. An American woman named Mallory Geese is also among

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1: In the introduction to the story, and one person from China. So certainly an international story. And where this is, if you're looking at the map, there we go. At least I see it on my little delay. We're talking about the far western fringes of China, the far eastern part of Pakistan, right on the border. This mountain, the tallest in the world, Broad Peak, is about the height of 18 Empire State Buildings in New York, stacked one on top of the other, about 10 Burj Khalifas in Dubai, stacked one on top of the other. And the effort here, Salma, this is Nims Porja saying that if he were to be successful climbing this mountain and then one other mountain in the Himalayas, he wrote on X before this climb that would make him the only person to summit the 14 tallest mountains on Earth twice. So quite a Herculean feat that this was part of. And then finally, wrapping up here, as the search continues, as we work on this story from three cities, be it Beijing, Hong Kong, or Islamabad, we just look at the X post that Nims put up before he made this climb, writing with a lot of humility about the treacherous nature of summiting Broad Peak. He wrote, quote, "Broad Peak, I ask for nothing but safe passage up and down, up and back down. I take zero mountains for granted, not one. The moment my foot leaves base camp, it's 100%, always has been, always will be." So plenty of unanswered questions in terms of, is this still a rescue? Has it shifted to recovery? I think that the searchers just don't know. They're hoping, they're holding as much optimism as they possibly can. But such a harrowing storyline from such a celebrated climber and his team, Salma.
2: Mike Valerio in Beijing there on the latest on those search efforts as we know them to be. Thank you so much. The future of Ukraine's production of U.S. Patriot missiles could be in limbo, just as the country needs them most. That story is ahead. Plus, a man who witnessed a fatal ICE shooting is breaking his silence. Why he says the U.S. Department of Homeland Security is lying about how Jose Salgado was killed.
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1: Welcome back to CNN Newsroom. I'm Salma Abdulaziz in London. President Trump is having second thoughts about allowing Ukraine to produce a key air defense weapon. He told the Financial Times on Thursday he's not sure if he's going to give Kyiv a license to make Patriot missile interceptors. Now, he had promised to do that at a NATO summit earlier this month. Ukraine is facing a shortage of Patriots. That is the only weapon that can stop Russia's most advanced ballistic missiles. Mr. Trump spoke hours after a massive attack on Ukraine killed at least 9 people and wounded more than 50 others. Meanwhile, Poland says what appears to be a Russian missile crashed and exploded deep inside its territory during those strikes. Poland is, of course, a NATO member, but a military official told CNN there are no plans to discuss a joint response from the alliance. The big question is, did that missile end up in Poland by mistake, or was Moscow trying to test NATO? CNN's Nick Payton-Walsh has more for us.
2: It's a complex task for Poland to respond in a way to something, the intentions of Russia around which are obviously unclear. Now, there are a lot of coincidences here that need to be examined. This is a cruise missile that flew 90 kilometers into Poland, meaning for several minutes it was being presumably seen on Russian radars, Polish radars, F-16 scrambled by Poland and other aircraft. They didn't actually intercept it. It seems to have crash-landed, leaving a 10-meter-wide crater. That is a remarkably deep incursion. Secondly, it's an incursion that happened about 31 miles to the north of where Polish Prime Minister Donald Tusk and Ukrainian President Volodymyr Zelensky had met just a matter of hours earlier. That's something of a coincidence, and it also comes to after weeks of warnings in which Western officials have been concerned about Russian escalation. We really can't divine Russia's intention here. Was this a deliberate test of NATO's resolve and defences with something relatively new here? We've not seen a cruise missile landing in NATO territory, really, for years here. Unprecedented. Or is it simply one of 70 missiles fired by Russia that night going astray or being caught in some kind of jamming, potentially going off course? But this ultimately, many Russian analysts say, is part of the strategy sometimes to see what Russia can indeed get away with. And indeed, if this was an accident, use it to observe the nature of NATO's response. And while Polish Prime Minister Donald Tusk has said he does not believe Poland was the target here, it's clear that the Russians will have been observing the nature of NATO's response here. Jets scrambled, but no interception. And Poland has publicly been under pressure because of its decision to supply some Patriot missile interceptors to Ukraine, who urgently need them to its east, leaving perhaps its own stocks low, joining a global shortage of these exceptionally vital interceptor missiles. And so this is clearly a moment in which NATO have to simultaneously show resolve and resilience to prevent this from being something Russia tries again, if indeed it was intentional by Russia, while at the same time not sounding the alarm for domestic clamour for some kind of more muscular response. That itself a complex task that yet again also emphasises the nightly threat Ukraine indeed is under. 70 missiles fired, the number of ballistic and cruise missiles fired by Russia now, exceptionally high compared to a matter of months ago. And of the 280 drones fired, Ukraine says they intercepted 260. Still, a death toll of at least 9, 6 of whom from one family, the Voronovs, living not far from Kryvyi Rih in the Dnipro region. Their house hit, 4 children amongst the dead there. Part of a civilian toll that is growing, I think it's fair to say. The month of July, the deadliest since April 2022, 427 Ukrainian civilians killed. Russia clearly escalating the toll it wants to take on Ukrainian civilians here, the number of missiles, ballistic and cruise that it's using against Ukraine, perhaps sensing a gap in their interceptor capability, their well-known public here. Zelensky in Washington, desperately hoping to get more interceptors. They want to make them themselves. That hasn't actually happened yet. And so I think a crisis of winter potentially increasingly in the mind of Ukrainian leaders here as they see these months of summer involving so many more Russian missiles and that threat towards Eastern Europe increasing. Nick Payton-Walsh, CNN, London.
1: President Trump says he might withdraw his pick for attorney general until early next year. Two Republicans on the Senate Judiciary Committee are holding up Todd Blanche's nomination, and the president says he might renominate Blanche once they're out of office. More on this from CNN's Manu Raju.
0: Now, time is of the essence because the Senate goes on a more than month-long recess starting at the end of next week, which means that if Blanche is not confirmed by the end of next week, that could mean it will continue to languish over the August recess, the summer work period, when members are back home, they're campaigning, they're on vacation. And oftentimes when there is not momentum behind something in Washington, that means it will collapse, it will be defeated, and it will simply go away. And that's what Todd Blanche is most concerned about at this point, because the president has warned, he did so on Thursday afternoon, that he would simply withdraw the nomination of Todd Blanche if it came to it, and then renominate him next year in the new Congress when both John Cornyn and Tom Tillis are no longer members.
1: Sources say that Blanche met with Senators John Cornyn and Tom Tillis privately today. They and other Republicans have raised concerns about the president's settlement with the IRS and that so-called anti-weaponization fund. A witness to the fatal ICE shooting of a man in Texas is breaking his silence. Jose Trinidad was inside the van of Lorenzo Salgado, who we see in that image there, when Salgado was shot by a federal immigration agent. Trinidad was sitting just a few feet away when the gunshots rang out. And now he's speaking out for the first time about what he saw. CNN's Ed Lavandera has this report for us.
3: Estoy un poco traumado, algo así. Y triste por lo que pasó, y más por lo que vi, que yo fui el que...
4: Jose Trinidad says things will never be the same, that he's traumatized by the shooting because he saw it all. The 52-year-old construction worker witnessed the final moments of Lorenzo Salgado's life from inside the van driven by the man he simply called El Patron, the boss. It was just before 7 a.m. on July 7th when ICE officers in unmarked cars started pursuing the four-man crew of construction workers in East Houston. Trinidad says he was sitting a few feet behind Salgado in the van. Jose tells me during the pursuit, he heard the men up front say they were being chased by ICE officers. Videos show ICE officers pursuing Salgado's van in unmarked cars, at one point racing past the van on Canal Street. The last video shows ICE officers taking the three other men into custody and Salgado on the ground, handcuffed, just after being shot.
5: When the ICE officer shot, where was he standing?
3: Del
5: lado again?
3: De su hermano,
5: del pasajero.
3: Del pasajero.
4: Trinidad says the ICE officer shot Salgado through the passenger window. The Department of Homeland Security says during the chase, Salgado attempted to evade arrest, then weaponized his vehicle and tried to run over an ICE officer, and that's when an agent opened fire in self-defense.
3: Eso es mentira.
5: Eso es mentira.
3: Sí.
4: Trinidad says the DHS statement is a lie. There are no known videos that capture the moment of the shooting. The ICE officers were not wearing body cameras. Trinidad says ICE agents were never in front of or behind the van and that Lorenzo was about to turn himself over to the officers. The three men with Salgado inside the van have been in custody since the shooting, but this week, a judge ordered Trinidad's release, and this is the first time he's spoken publicly in detail about what happened. After his release, Trinidad paid tribute to his friend at the memorial honoring Lorenzo Salgado on Canal Street, and then prayed at his friend's gravesite. Jose Trinidad says he and the other men in the van were simply going to work, and that he's speaking out in hopes of getting Lorenzo Salgado and his family justice.
6: We asked the Department of Homeland Security to respond to Jose Trinidad's allegations that their version of events in the shooting was a, quote, lie. DHS referred all questions to the FBI, which is investigating the shooting. The other two men that were in the white van with Trinidad, they remain in immigration custody. Trinidad is out, but there are terms of his release which dictate he must check in regularly with ICE. He has to wear an ankle monitor, and he is not allowed to work in the U.S. Ed Lavandera, CNN, Houston, Texas.
1: Civil rights attorney Ben Crump held a news conference on Thursday with three families who dispute how their sons died.
7: We're going to get to the answers of what happened to Nolan Wells, what happened to Daniel Irvins and what happened to Tyler Smith. Three 18-year-old black boys in a three-month period around 4th of July.
1: On the left in the image there is Nolan Wells, the Mississippi teen found dead after a day trip on the water with his friends. In the middle, you see 18-year-old Daniel Irving. He drowned after jumping into a lake with friends near Dallas. Two teens who were with him now face charges of evidence tampering. And on the right is 18-year-old Tyler Smith, shot to death in Lexington, Kentucky. His family disputes claims that Smith shot himself accidentally. It is unclear when or if answers will arrive for any of these families. However, in the case of Nolan Wells, the official autopsy and toxicology reports are expected at some point. We'll be right back after a quick break.
8: I'm Marie Osmond, and I have a bucket list, and I'm doing it.

0: inspiring, creating connection.
1: Americans have been told that they had to choose between healthy food and food that they can afford, and that's simply not true. Our first episode features Chef Andrew Gruhl, and together we prepare salmon cakes with bean and arugula salad. The entire meal costs only $4.91 a serving. 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The Real Food Show is not just about cooking. It's about helping Americans reconnect with one another.
2: That is U.S. Health and Human Services Secretary Robert F. Kennedy Jr. there on the launch of his new cooking show, The Real Food Show. It's on his YouTube channel, and it features his revised dietary guidelines, which were criticized for emphasizing meat, but praised for rejecting ultra-processed snack foods. Kennedy says the show reminds people cooking with real food can be simple and affordable, but is also a chance to gather around the table and share at a time when people are far too often isolated. Pope Leo is opening up about his family history. In a new interview with NBC News, the Pope said that he is a descendant of both slaves and slave owners on his mother's side. He discussed his family's links to the transatlantic slave trade after a reporter asked about his heritage. The first American pope also expressed a great love for his home country and its core principles.
3: What America stands for, the sense of freedom, the sense of opportunity, the sense of having invited for generations people from around the world to be part of America. I come from a family that my grandparents were immigrants. On my mother's side, we have people who were both slaves and slave owners.
2: There is more still to come on CNN Newsroom. We're going to try out the latest social media fitness craze, electric muscle simulation suits. Stay with us.
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0: show you a new trend in fitness that enthusiasts say helps with muscle growth and recovery. Electric muscle stimulation workouts. They've been growing in popularity driven by social media. There's a wearable version, which is built-in electrodes that send small electrical signals to the body. Our Antoinette Radford tried one out and has this report for us.
1: So I saw last week this workout that claims to give you abs in 15 minutes, and obviously I was intrigued. It's something to do with electricity and this like wetsuit looking thing. I found a gym here in Doha where I can go and test it out, so I'm on my way to do that. We'll see what it's about.
2: Hi,
3: Jackie.
2: Yes.
3: Nice to meet you. I'm Antoinette.
2: Nice to
3: thank you.
2: Welcome to Studio 11.
3: Thanks for having me. This is a pleasure. Cool studio.
4: I'm here to try an EMS suit. That stands for electrical muscle stimulation, and it's all over my feeds.
5: Okay, I'm about to do this workout.
4: Before testing this tech, I spoke with a physical therapist to try get an understanding of how electrical muscle stimulation actually works. Essentially, a machine sends electrical impulses through electrodes in the suit, resulting in involuntary muscle contractions.
3: So where do we start today? What are we doing?
2: Yeah, we're going to start by changing.
3: All right, big reveal.
2: Looking good.
3: I've got the gym top on. Right, what next?
2: Next, I'm going to prepare the suit for you.
3: Okay.
2: We're going to spray it with water, yeah?
3: Uh-huh. Why are we doing that?
2: It works with electricity, right? So we're going to place water in the electrodes for you to get the electric shock, basically.
3: Okay, all right.
2: Yes.
3: So how much water are we talking?
2: Damped.
3: Okay. And that's why I'm wearing
2: yes,
3: this, right?
2: Yes, exactly. Uh-huh. Yeah. It needs to be wet for the conduction of energy, basically. Yeah.
3: Okay. Mm-hmm. Interesting.
4: EMS has been used for fitness since the 70s, but has surged in popularity as people seek out new technology to boost performance.
2: The technology is used also for recovery, for those who like, you know, have injuries and all, it's amazing for them.
3: Yeah.
2: And lately it has become trendy because of the good results that you get, and it's also very effective. All right, so we're gonna wear this like a vest.
3: Right. Arm in.
2: Mm-hmm. Arm in, the
3: Ooh,
2: other one.
3: It's wet. Lucky I have this top.
2: It actually has to be tight.
3: I saw somewhere that actually this is going to give me abs in 15 minutes. Is that true?
2: Not really.
3: Oh.
2: All set.
3: Okay.
2: Yeah.
3: Let's try it.
2: Yeah, let's go. So are you ready? Three, two, one. Go ahead.
3: Ooh, I can feel that.
2: Three, two, one, and rest. Great.
3: I feel so tired already.
2: Ready? Three, two, one. Let's go. Okay, ready? Ready to jump on the floor?
3: Okay. Planks are my biggest weakness.
2: Yes, that's it.
4: While I enjoyed the workout, not everyone's convinced it's the best tool for training. The tech has long been used in hospitals and medical settings, assisting people with rehabilitation, trapped nerve injuries, and arthritis, among other conditions. But other health experts suggest that outside of a clinical setting, people may get more out of varied exercises like functional strength training or weightlifting.
2: Last 5 seconds. And four, three, two, and that's it.
3: Yay! Thanks, Jackie.
2: You're welcome. You did amazing.
3: That was
2: amazing
3: good.
2: Amazing work. Yes.
3: You don't expect it to be hard because you're not lifting weights, but it's a really good workout.
2: Yeah. So people at home who are thinking, you won't feel it. No, you do.
3: You feel it,
2: You do feel it, And that's why it's just 20 minutes, twice per week.
3: That was a lot harder than I expected, but I feel good. Like, I feel like I've had a really good workout. I think I'll come back and do it again. I quite enjoyed it.
0: Thank you so much for watching. I'm Salma Abdulaziz, CNN Headline Express. It's coming up right after a quick break.

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1: I'm Larry Madowo in Nairobi, Kenya, and this is CNN.
2: President Trump says that there's now a deal for Hamas to fully disarm, but not everyone agrees with that. We'll dive in. Plus, in the case against the woman accused of killing her own children, the jury will go to the scene of the crime today. The latest on that high-profile trial. And overnight, thousands of people flooding into a territory of Spain by land and by sea. 49,000 migrants in just 24 hours. We've got more on this developing story. Good morning, everyone. I'm Brad Smith. This is CNN Headline Express. Glad that you're with us today. Let's get this started. We begin in the Middle East. That's where peace in Gaza, war in Iran. First up, President Trump announcing a historic agreement to fully disarm Hamas and other armed groups in Gaza. So this would essentially pave the way for a new Palestinian government alongside his Board of Peace. It would be carried out in carefully structured phases, as the president wrote, adding that Israel will have the security it deserves. Now, once Hamas is disarmed, Israeli forces will withdraw from Gaza. Hamas has not yet confirmed the deal, and another militant group in Gaza said that reports of the agreement were inaccurate. U.S. and Board of Peace officials call the agreements the result of months of very delicate negotiations. So, with all of this playing out, the war with Iran and Tehran's vow of retaliation for the latest wave of U.S. attacks, that's also in focus. You're looking at new video from the Iranian state media that claims to show Iran targeting air bases in Kuwait. At last check, Kuwait has not confirmed the attack. Meanwhile, as Egypt gets pulled into the war for the first time, Iran has a warning of a different kind. The Iranian foreign minister is urging vigilance against what he calls false flag operations designed to undermine regional peace. This follows Wednesday's drone attack on one of Egypt's ports, setting two ships on fire. Now, no one has claimed responsibility for that. Also today, President Trump will hold a cabinet meeting at Camp David. It comes as the White House faces growing challenges here and abroad. Trump now says that he may withdraw his pick for Attorney General until early next year. Two Republicans on the Senate Judiciary Committee are holding up Todd Blanche's nomination, and the president says that he might renominate Blanche once they're out of office. More now from CNN's Manu Raju.
3: Now, time is of the essence because the Senate goes on a more than month-long recess starting at the end of next week, which means that if Blanche is not confirmed by the end of next week, that could mean it will continue to languish over the August recess, the summer work period, when members are back home, they're campaigning, they're on vacation. And oftentimes when there is not momentum behind something in Washington, that means it will collapse, it will be defeated, and it will simply go away. And that's what Todd Blanche is most concerned about at this point, because the president has warned, he did so on Thursday afternoon, that he would simply withdraw the nomination of Todd Blanche if it came to it, and then renominate him next year in the new Congress when both John Cornyn and Tom Tillis are no longer members.
2: Sources say Blanche met with Senators Cornyn and Tillis privately yesterday. They and other Republicans have raised concerns about the president's settlement with the IRS and that so-called anti-weaponization fund. Well, criminal history being made in a Georgia courtroom today as a judge sentences Colin Gray to 15 years in prison for a deadly school shooting his son carried out. 16-year-old Colt Gray was sentenced to life in prison without parole on Tuesday for the deadly September 2024 shooting. The same judge sentenced his father on Thursday. Here's CNN's Ivan Rodriguez with more.
4: Colin Gray, whose son killed four people and injured seven at Appalachie High School in 2024, was convicted of murder and manslaughter earlier this year after buying his son an AR-15-style rifle as a Christmas gift and leaving it unsecured. Despite warnings, his son was a danger to others. Victims' families and survivors, many of whom spoke powerfully at Colt Gray's sentencing, opened the hearing by speaking about their anger at the defendant and memories of their loved ones.
5: Why are we here today? It's because of him. His actions and his neglect are responsible for what happened here. Though he did not shoot the gun, He bought the bullets.
4: The sentencing is part of an emotionally fraught week for the community of Winder, Georgia. Colt Gray pleaded guilty to murder last Friday and was sentenced to life in prison without parole Tuesday.
6: My now 7-year-old, who is a daddy's girl, spends time going to therapy because she struggled with the grief of losing her dad. Colin could not take his son to therapy, therefore I have to take mine.
4: Ismael Angulo, whose brother Christian was killed, called the defendant a complete failure of a father.
5: He made a choice to buy that rifle. He made a choice to ignore every red flag. And because of his choices, my little brother Christian and three others, Mason, Coach Aspinwall, and Miss Ermi, are gone. And so many others will carry permanent scars for the rest of their lives.
4: Colin Gray is the first parent of a school shooter to be convicted of murder. His attorney, Brian Hobbs, said Thursday he plans to appeal the conviction. In Atlanta, I'm Ivan Rodriguez.
2: Investigators say a key piece of evidence in the Nancy Guthrie abduction has not led them to a suspect. According to the Pima County Sheriff's Department, hair found inside her home was tested, but authorities say it does not provide a match. Additional DNA evidence collected from the home is now being analyzed at labs across the country, including the FBI's. Investigators hope that testing, along with genetic genealogy, could help identify whoever is responsible for the kidnapping.
7: There's so much being put into this case. I just have all the confidence in the world that we'll get there.
8: You feel like you're going to solve it?
7: I do believe we'll solve this case, yes.
2: Nancy Guthrie disappeared about 6 months ago. Authorities believe that she was taken against her will. Earlier this week, Savannah Guthrie made an emotional appeal to the kidnappers, asking them to just tell the family where to look for her mother. Jurors in Lindsay Clancy murder trial are taking a trip away from the courthouse today and visiting the home where prosecutors say that she killed her three children and then attempted to kill herself. The new homeowners tried to object, but the judge overruled them. CNN's Jen Sullivan catches us up on what's happened in the trial this week.
9: Nearly a dozen first responders taking the stand Thursday, describing the harrowing scene inside the Clancy home in Duxbury, Massachusetts, on the night of January 24th, 2023.
10: He looked up and he screamed, "She killed the kids."
9: Inside the home, first responders found three children unresponsive: 5-year-old Cora, 3-year-old Dawson, and 8-month-old Callan.
10: I checked Callan's pulse.
11: And did he have a pulse?
10: No.
9: Paramedics also testified Thursday they found Lindsay Clancy unresponsive and administered Narcan, thinking she may have overdosed.
10: No verbal communication. She never, like, fully woke up.
9: Lindsay Clancy is accused of strangling her three children with exercise bands. She's charged with 3 counts of first-degree murder. Her now ex-husband, Patrick Clancy, testifying Wednesday about what he witnessed that night.
10: She said, "I tried to kill myself."
11: Did you ask her anything else?
10: I said, "Where are the kids?"
11: And what was her response?
10: She said, "They're in the basement."
9: During cross-examination, Patrick Clancy testified about his then-wife's struggles with mental health. Lindsay Clancy's attorney is arguing she should not be held criminally responsible for the killings because she was suffering from postpartum psychosis and extreme mental illness. Clancy has pleaded not guilty. I'm Jen Sullivan reporting.
2: The search resumes this morning for a missing girl in New Jersey swept up in a rising river, along with 2 other children on Wednesday. Among them, a 10-year-old boy who was found dead. The mayor says that he may have died trying to save the third child, his sister, who survived. That same system of storms also spawned this tornado in Maryland, seen here ripping off a roof. The twister only tracked about 800 feet, but it packed a punch with winds approaching the triple digits. And in Colorado, after being forced from their homes for nearly a month, some wildfire victims are now dealing with this.
12: We survived the fire, thank God, but now we got to survive the floods.
2: The aftermath there, washed up roads and mud everywhere. Another victim said that she was ready for some flooding, but not this much damage. Now, after the rain comes the heat. And Chris Warren explains the dangerous conditions setting up over the West this weekend.
13: It's a brutal combination. The hottest part of the year, the hottest part of the country, and an unusually strong heat dome. This massive dome of high pressure will stretch from Mexico to Canada, helping deliver some of the hottest temperatures of the year across the West. The desert Southwest is already scorching, but it's about to get even hotter as the heat dome expands and intensifies later this week, with forecasts showing the strength of the heat dome reaching unprecedented levels. More than a dozen states, from California to Montana, could see record high temperatures, with some of the most extreme heat focused on the desert Southwest. Death Valley could soar above 125 degrees, while other hot spots may climb toward 120. Even Billings, Montana will feel triple digit temperatures when the heat dome peaks this weekend. These conditions can quickly become dangerous, especially for people without access to adequate cooling or hydration. From the Southwest to the Northern Plains, prepare now for a stretch of oppressive and potentially dangerous heat.
2: All right, thank you, Chris Warren, for that breakdown. Lots more to come on CNN Headline Express. An estimated 49,000 migrants have crossed into a territory of Spain in the past 24 hours by land and by sea. What is sparking this massive influx and how Spain is responding? And major new developments out of Seattle after a deadly shooting at the food festival last weekend. We've got the details for you coming up. Stay with us on CNN Headline Express.
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0: is CNN.
1: Seattle's police chief is stepping down. This follows growing criticism over the city's response to last weekend's deadly shooting at a popular food festival. Sean Barnes resigned as chief after questions about how long it took the city to update the public after it happened. Three people were killed and four others were injured. The mayor says officers moved quickly to stop the violence, but acknowledged that the city was too slow to share information with the public and send emergency alerts. A deputy chief will now lead the department on an interim basis as the investigation moves forward. Well, multiple women have come forward to accuse Jared Leto of sexual misconduct. The allegations were made in a new documentary. As Ivana Scatola reports, this isn't the first time that the actor has faced these allegations.
2: Four women have accused actor and musician Jared Leto of sexual misconduct in a new BBC documentary. Leto has denied the allegations. In a statement to the Associated Press, he said, quote, "I have never sexually assaulted anyone in my entire life. These claims are absolutely and categorically false." The documentary, which was released on July 29th, details the allegations from the women who accused the 54-year-old of sexual misconduct and assault between 2002 and 2016, when they were teenagers and Leto was an adult. One said she was 17 when she was sexually assaulted, while another accused Leto of statutory rape as she was also 17. One woman said she was 19 when Leto threatened her with sexual assault, and another said she was 16 when Leto made sexually explicit phone calls and propositioned her. This isn't the first time misconduct allegations have come up against Leto. Last year, he was accused of misconduct by nine women who spoke to media outlet Air Mail. A representative for Leto denied those allegations at the time.
1: 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We'll show you the dramatic rescue straight ahead. Plus, the embattled CDC may have a new chief as early as today. 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
1: In this morning's Health Express, two nominees for big roles at the Health and Human Services Department cleared a committee vote on Capitol Hill. Dr. Erica Schwartz to head up the CDC and Sean Coffman to lead the Administration for Strategic Preparedness and Response. This moves them one step closer to being confirmed by the Senate. Senator Bill Cassidy says he addressed Coffman's past remarks about vaccines.
2: Mr. Coffman has said some pretty stupid things and irresponsible things regarding immunization. He has owned up to that in his conversations with me. I am assured that if he is confirmed, he will not be involved in vaccine policy, and nor will he be the ultimate decision maker on certain issues like mRNA because of his past statements. I've received these reassurances. I will continue to make sure that these commitments are held.
1: Cassidy also says that he's had multiple conversations with top HHS officials about removing claims on vaccines and autism from the CDC website, as well as other personnel changes at the agency. Let's stay with health. HHS Secretary Robert F. Kennedy Jr. has a new project. It's a cooking show based on what he's called the Upside Food Pyramid. CNN's Jacqueline Howard has the story.
3: Amazing.
4: Thank you. First time I've cooked for a dignitary.
5: That was Health and Human Services Secretary Robert F. Kennedy Jr. tasting his first dish from his new cooking show. The show launched on Thursday, and it highlights some of the updated dietary guidelines that the Trump administration released earlier this year. The first episode suggested fish was an affordable option for a meal amid the rising costs of meat.
3: The cost of meat has gone up. We're doing everything that we can in the administration to bring that down, increase the size of the herd. But until that happens, this is a fantastic option.
5: You probably remember they flipped the food pyramid and they focused more on healthy fats and proteins.
3: It's upside down, a lot of you will say. But it was actually upside down before, and we just righted it.
5: When those updates were made, some medical groups expressed concern that they may lead to Americans consuming too much saturated fat and sodium.
1: All right, Jacqueline Howard, thank you for breaking down the upside down food pyramid for us. Straight ahead on CNN Headline Express, an estimated 49,000 migrants have crossed over into a territory of Spain in just 24 hours. What is causing the influx? We've got those details straight ahead. Plus, drama in the soccer world, or football. Why European football, soccer, leaders are saying that they plan to boycott the FIFA World Cup. That is all coming up on CNN Headline Express.
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0: It is half past the hour. Let's hit the refresh button on our top stories. Today, jurors in the Lindsey Clancy murder trial will take a break from the courtroom and head to the home where Clancy killed her three children and then attempted to kill herself on Thursday. First responders described the anguish and the horror when Clancy's then husband found his kids strangled in the basement. Defense attorneys say that she was in the middle of a mental health crisis and should not be held criminally liable. Also, President Trump is hailing what he calls a historic agreement with Hamas, their complete disarmament in Gaza, but no confirmation yet from Hamas. But another militant group in Gaza is calling reports of the agreement inaccurate. Disarming Hamas is essential to carrying out President Trump's plan to end the war in Gaza. We also have new video from Iranian state media. It claims to show Iran targeting an airbase in Kuwait. This follows Tehran's response and promise of retaliation for the latest wave of attacks. No new strikes from U.S. forces were reported in Iran overnight. Now, meanwhile, Egypt is getting drawn into the conflict. Iran is suggesting Wednesday's attack on an Egyptian port might be a false flag operation. No one has claimed responsibility there. Well, President Trump has a plan to get his pick for attorney general through confirmation. He says he's willing to temporarily pull the nomination until the two Republican holdouts are out of office. Senators John Cornyn and Tom Tillis are the two Republicans blocking Blanche, all because he refuses to put in writing that President Trump's $1.8 billion anti-weaponization fund is dead.
1: Your reaction to the president saying he may withdraw Blanche and put him back after you're gone?
2: My reaction is the president's getting bad advice. He should.

0: Listen to Blanche and others who think if it's dead, it should be rendered completely dead.
1: Now, Tillis and Cornyn want that written guarantee from Blanche, killing parts of the president's settlement with the IRS. They oppose the so-called anti-weaponization fund and a tax immunity deal that protects Trump and his family. Cornyn writes, the president is mistaken if he believes concerns about the provisions in his tax lawsuit settlement are limited to me and Senator Tillis.
2: I'm not the only one that has concerns about this settlement and the scope of the release. And I think that's a convenient but erroneous excuse.
1: Meanwhile, Senate Judiciary Committee Chair Chuck Grassley says he's still trying to get Blanche confirmed before next week's August recess. A key witness in the fatal ICE-involved shooting of a man in Texas is sharing his account for the first time. Jose Trinidad Rojas Piego was riding in the van with Lorenzo Salgado Arojo when a federal agent, immigration agent, opened fire. And now, after being released from ICE custody, he's speaking publicly about what he says happened that day and the lasting impact that it's had on him. CNN's Ed Lavandera has this exclusive report.
3: Estoy un poco traumado, algo así. Y triste por lo que pasó y más por lo que vi, que yo fui el que vio todo.
4: Jose Trinidad says things will never be the same, that he's traumatized by the shooting because he saw it all. The 52-year-old construction worker witnessed the final moments of Lorenzo Salgado's life from inside the van driven by the man he simply called El Patron, the boss. It was just before 7 a.m. on July 7th when ICE officers in unmarked cars started pursuing the four-man crew of construction workers in East Houston. Trinidad says he was sitting a few feet behind Salgado in the van. Jose tells me during the pursuit, he heard the men up front say they were being chased by ICE officers. Videos show ICE officers pursuing Salgado's van in unmarked cars, at one point racing past the van on Canal Street. The last video shows ICE officers taking the three other men into custody and Salgado on the ground, handcuffed, just after being shot.
5: When the ICE officer shot, where was he standing?
3: Del lado del... Yes.
5: Del lado again?
3: De su hermano. Del...
5: Del... Del pasajero.
4: Trinidad says the ICE officer shot Salgado through the passenger window. The Department of Homeland Security says during the chase, Salgado attempted to evade arrest, then weaponized his vehicle and tried to run over an ICE officer, and that's when an agent opened fire in self-defense.
3: Eso es mentira.
5: Eso es mentira.
3: Sí.
4: Trinidad says the DHS statement is a lie. There are no known videos that capture the moment of the shooting. The ICE officers were not wearing body cameras.
3: En ningún momento ni atrás ni enfrente.
4: Trinidad says ICE agents were never in front of or behind the van and that Lorenzo was about to turn himself over to the officers.
3: Él se iba a entregar.
4: The three men with Salgado inside the van have been in custody since the shooting, but this week a judge ordered Trinidad's release, and this is the first time he's spoken publicly in detail about what happened. After his release, Trinidad paid tribute to his friend at the memorial honoring Lorenzo Salgado on Canal Street, and then prayed at his friend's gravesite.
3: Lo único que pido...
4: Jose Trinidad says he and the other men in the van were simply going to work, and that he's speaking out in hopes of getting Lorenzo Salgado and his family justice.
6: We asked the Department of Homeland Security to respond to Jose Trinidad's allegations that their version of events in the shooting was a, quote, lie. DHS referred all questions to the FBI, which is investigating the shooting. The other two men that were in the white van with Trinidad, they remain in immigration custody. Trinidad is out, but there are terms of his release which dictate he must check in regularly with ICE. He has to wear an ankle monitor, and he is not allowed to work in the U.S. Ed Lavandera, CNN, Houston, Texas.
1: Thank you, Ed. Another developing story as questions continue to swirl around the mysterious death of Mississippi teenager Nolan Wells. Now attorneys for his family are taking new steps to preserve potential evidence as they search for answers. Attorney Ben Crump says that his team has subpoenaed social media companies and phone providers to preserve potential evidence. They're hoping those records can help explain what happened before Nolan Wells was found dead along the shoreline of Horn Island. An independent autopsy could not determine a cause of death. And as Nolan's loved ones search for answers, they're now joining forces with other families facing similar questions. Ben Crump is also representing the families of Daniel Irving in Texas and Tyler Smith in Kentucky. All three were 18-year-old black men who died between April and July. Crump joined the teens' loved ones in Nashville yesterday at the National Urban League's annual conference. Though the young men died in separate circumstances, Crump says justice is owed in all three cases.
7: We're going to get to the answers of what happened to Nolan Wells, what happened to Daniel Irvins, and what happened to Tyler Smith. Three 18-year-old black boys in a three-month period around 4th of July.
1: CNN's Ryan Young spoke with the attorney Crump after the conference.
8: Ben Crump was walking by. We wanted to have a conversation with him to talk about today's events and the news conference. Three families coming together. Tell us why you felt it was important to amplify all three stories.
7: It was so important because Nolan Wells' case got so much attention. But I wanted to remind that there were other young black men, all 18 years old, Ryan, who all died in similar circumstances like Nolan Wells. So I'm so grateful to Nolan's parents for using their attention to help give more attention to those other families. Tyler Smith, Lexington, Kentucky. Daniel Irvin, outside of Dallas, Texas. We have to get answers.
8: We know the Wells case is getting a lot of attention. You said something today about maybe having another meeting with the DA's office. Do you believe that's going to happen? And is more evidence coming in to your office as people call in?
7: Man, we're getting 100 calls a day. I am confident we're going to get to the truth of what happened to Nolan Wells. And I want to thank everybody, those people, for calling. All we want are answers.
8: The personal attacks against his family, his mother, his father, yourself. What has that been like to deal with and see online as you're saying that you just want justice in this case?
7: Yeah, you know, it's for me, it comes with the job. But for them, I mean, just lost their son, still seeking answers, and they're being attacked. I don't ever want people to think that they are going to discourage us from getting justice for young people who have been taken from this earth far too soon. Like we did for Trayvon, Breonna Taylor, we're going to do for Nolan Wells.
8: Just the idea that there's a lot of speculation on the internet. I know your investigators are trying to work through some of this speculation. Is it helping the case? Is it moving it in the wrong direction? Do you think truth can be found with as much speculation that is out there right now?
7: I am confident, just like with these other cases, our firm, we put our head down and we do the work. We don't listen to the noise. But it is very helpful that everybody is focused in on trying to give us photographs, give us videos. So I want everybody on social media, keep doing what they're doing because they're all going to help us. They're all our co-counselors to get to the truth.
8: We wanted to get that information out in terms of the calls that are coming in and the fact that they're going to meet with the DA again. Obviously, none of these cases have stopped just yet. And we'll continue to try to follow the details so far.
1: Internationally, Spain is dealing with a huge surge of migrants crossing from Morocco, with officials estimating nearly 50,000 people entered the Spanish enclave of Ceuta in just 24 hours. Now, video shows crowds of migrants entering that territory of Spain on the North African coast bordering Morocco. Now, officials are saying at least 19 bodies were recovered from the water during the rush. Spain and Morocco have now reinforced the border and appear to have stopped the mass crossings. The cause of the sudden surge is still unclear, and the fallout is spreading beyond the border. Italy has sharply criticized Spain's migration policies, prompting Spain's foreign minister to summon Italy's ambassador. Well, a second artificial intelligence hack to tell you about. AI company Anthropic announced that some of its models recently hacked into three separate non-Anthropic systems. The hack was discovered when Anthropic ran tests after learning rival company, OpenAI said that its system had broken into other systems. Anthropic says it's working with the affected companies, while tech analysts say this is yet another sign that more safeguards are needed. There was a split-second rescue in California's Kern River Canyon. It was caught on camera after a woman was swept away by the fast-moving current.
9: If there's a unit that I can be in contact with that has a radio, I will direct you exactly to where the female is from up top. She's going to be tucked underneath rocks, and nobody's going to have a visual until they're right on top of her.
1: Search crews spotted her clinging to the underside of a rock, partially submerged in the cold, rushing water. Firefighters then tossed her a life ring and a rope and pulled her to safety. You can see that rescue effort on your screen. Next up on CNN Headline Express, mortgage rates at an all-time high this year. We will dive into what's driving the increase. And one of the world's largest outdoor music parties is underway. Lollapalooza expecting upwards of 100,000 people daily over the four-day festival. More on that straight ahead. Stay with us.
10: Look, mold like this could be hiding in your house.
11: And

0: The 55 members making up the European Soccer Governing Body unanimously voted in support of a boycott of future men's and women's World Cups. Now, this is all in a response to plans to inject private money into its competitions. CNN's Patrick Snell is breaking down why this is such a big deal.
1: The future of global soccer in absolute chaos right now. This is huge news. UEFA, which governs the sport right across Europe, says the World Cup is not for sale and has unanimously voted to boycott future men's and women's tournaments in protest at FIFA President Gianni Infantino's private investment plan in its competitions, a proposal that sparked a backlash from fans and soccer associations and confederations right around the world, including the confederation right here in North America, where the World Cup final was just played less than a couple of weeks ago. CONCACAF saying it's rejected the FIFA proposal. Infantino has proposed the creation of a $20 billion company running major tournaments with intended investors, including Thrive Eternal, funded by Joshua Kushner, whose brother Jared Kushner is a son-in-law of U.S. President Donald Trump. So what does the decision to boycott actually mean? Well, as it stands, some of the leading powerhouse nations like France, we got Germany, England, the world champion Spain as well, will not be playing in the next women's edition of the World Cup in Brazil next summer. And that, to so many in the game, is absolutely unthinkable.
0: All right, let's go around the globe to see what else is making headlines. Four bodies have been recovered and more are missing after an avalanche on Broad Peak in Pakistan. Among the missing is world-renowned climber from Nepal, who you see here. The 43-year-old made history in 2019 by climbing 14 of the world's tallest peaks in just over 6 months. Rescue efforts are underway to find his group, and they are believed to be more than 26,000 feet up in the mountain. It is the 12th tallest peak in the world. President Trump is having second thoughts about allowing Ukraine to produce Patriot missile interceptors. So he had said that he would allow them to do that during a NATO summit earlier this month. But he told the Financial Times yesterday, quote, "I'm not looking for missiles. We're looking for peace." Ukrainian President Volodymyr Zelensky says his country needs those interceptors to defend itself against Russian attacks. It's time for Buzz Express, the stories that have people talking. And first up, Clueless is back, and so is Alicia Silverstone.
2: Ew! Get off of me! Ugh, as if!
0: Paramount Plus announced a new series, which is set 30 years after that classic hit movie from 1995. Silverstone is back as Cher, but this time she's a mom, and her daughter is going through all the high school drama. Production starts next year. And summer's biggest outdoor party is officially underway in Chicago. Lollapalooza kicking off 4 days of music in Grant Park on Thursday. Officials are bracing for more than 100,000 fans each day. Grammy winners Lorde, Charlie XCX, Olivia Dean, and the Smashing Pumpkins are among this year's headliners. And someone is taking a walk in Justin Bieber's shoes, quite literally. The custom pair of Skylark sneakers that the Grammy winner wore during the FIFA World Cup halftime show, they just fetched nearly $30,000 at a charity auction. Also, a pair of gloves that Madonna wore during her World Cup halftime song, also up for auction. Someone dropped more than $41,000 to snatch them up. But the Madonna and Bieber hauls are nothing compared to what K-pop supergroup BTS brought in. Clothes worn by the boy band during their performance went for more than $300,000, including more than $100,000 for a red and white jersey decked out in BTS patches. The money goes to the FIFA Global Citizen Education Fund. All good cause there. Still to come on CNN Headline Express. Chocolate shop employees on strike. Why workers at the flagship Ghirardelli store may have temporarily walked off the job. We've got some of those details for you. And if you're into gaming, you want to hear this next story. After laying off thousands, Xbox has found a new strategy and focus. Details on the other side of the break.

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1: In today's Money Express, buying a home isn't getting any cheaper because mortgage rates keep climbing. Maribel Aber joins us from the NASDAQ market site with that and the rest of your top Money Express headlines. Hey, Maribel.
2: Hey, Brad. So mortgage rates have risen to their highest point in a year. The average 30-year fixed rate loan reached 6.66% this week. That's according to lender Freddie Mac. It's a level not seen since last summer and the biggest one-week jump in 10 weeks. Economists point to stubborn inflation, higher oil prices, and the widening Middle East conflict as key drivers. Hey, Amazon says it's received around $600 million in tariff refunds, and it may send some of that money to customers. The global retailer was among many companies that applied for refunds after the Supreme Court ruled U.S. tariffs illegal earlier this year. Amazon's finance chief says the company intends to reimburse shoppers if possible. Refunds will be issued automatically if Amazon can trace specific import charges to an individual order. In many cases, third-party sellers on the platform pay the tariffs, which could make the process more complicated. Xbox has revealed its profit roadmap for the next several years, and consoles will remain central to its future growth. An internal memo seen by several media outlets shows the game maker intends to hit a positive profit and revenue levels by the end of next year. This comes as its second quarter earnings showed a 10% revenue decline and lagging sales behind Nintendo, a Switch, and Sony PlayStation. Xbox says it will prioritize new console technology, turn more games into global franchises, and expand its Minecraft creator platform worldwide. Brad, cloud gaming may be growing, but look, the Xbox controller isn't going anywhere.
1: No, not at all. And still extremely bulky controller compared to what we grew up playing, Maribel.
2: Yes.
1: Maribel Aber, thank you so much. Let's get a check-in on some of the other stories that are making news across the country. We start in Wisconsin. A police officer is on administrative leave after a shooting that took place at a Meijer's grocery store. Police say that they got a call from the suspect saying he was holding a man hostage with a knife in front of customers. The officer and the suspect had a short standoff, but police say that the suspect refused to drop the knife and was shot. At last check, he was in critical condition. And Ghirardelli employees at the flagship store in San Francisco, they went on strike. They say they've been on the clock without a contract for more than a year. The strike is expected to last 3 days. And get ready for a cuteness overload. A kitten in Ohio getting the gift of mobility. Here's CNN's Jeremy Roth.
3: A shelter kitten in Ohio is going viral after workers crafted a tiny device from rulers and Hot Wheels to help the little guy get back on the go. The Cincinnati Animal Care Shelter says the kitten, named Gelato, was unable to stand or walk on his own when he arrived. Gelato was too small for their available devices, so vet tech Mallory Smith got crafty, cobbling together rulers, zip ties, and a pair of Hot Wheels toy ambulances. The shelter shared Gelato's dinky DIY ride, and to no one's surprise, the internet fell in love with him, with likes and comments pouring in from all over. Gelato has also since been upgraded from Hot Wheels to Custom Wheels, now sporting a better-fitting 3D-printed ride.
1: He's ready for the Zoomies. I'm Brad Smith. CNN This Morning with Audie Corner starts right now. Today in the group chat, Trump's AG pick blocked, but he has a plan to get around it. Wait them out. Is that a smart move?
4: Do I think what?
5: If you think it's risky to wait until January for the 120th Congress.
4: Well, duh.
1: The risk of a widening war seems more like a reality. Is the conflict in Iran expanding faster than the White House can stop it? Also, another AI hack, this time from Anthropic. Should this be a warning for the industry? And confusion and suspicion are growing this morning as the investigation into the death of Nolan Wells continues. His family is demanding answers.
6: If Nolan was really your best friend, or for the people who said that he was their friend, please come forward.
7: For that, Hamas has to be disarmed. And Gaza has to be demilitarized. That's our plan. Disarm, demilitarize Gaza, and de-radicalize it.
1: This morning, President Trump says there is a deal to disarm Hamas, but does Hamas know that? Good morning. I'm Victor Blackwell. Glad you're starting the day with us. I'm in for Audie Cornish. While Trump says there is an agreement, we've not yet heard from Hamas. In a Truth Social post, the president said the Board of Peace reached a historic agreement to secure the complete disarmament of Hamas and all other armed groups in Gaza. A Board of Peace official said Hamas and other armed factions would ultimately hand over their weapons to the committee. Now, CNN has reached out for comment. Hamas had not confirmed the deal. Today, another militant group in Gaza called the reports of the agreement inaccurate. Today in the chat, Elliot Williams, CNN legal analyst and former federal prosecutor, Becca Wasser, defense lead at Bloomberg Economics, Malik Abdul, Republican strategist, and Lulu Garcia Navarro, the host of the New York Times, The Interview. Bright wave from Lulu. Good morning to everyone.
0: I need a better welcome gesture. Every week.
1: Listen, if you offered the wave, we'd give you
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0: She's got the wave.
1: Becca, let me start with you on this news from the president that there is this deal brokered by the Board of Peace, if, okay, big asterisk there, but the significance, considering just a few weeks ago they agreed to dissolve the government, what are we looking at here if this is really going to happen?
8: I think that last part is doing a lot of heavy lifting, right? We've seen the president say in the past he's the peace president. He's made all of these negotiations and deals, and they don't always come to fruition. That might be a little bit of what we're seeing here with all of this being incredibly, complicated and fraught. You know, what in theory, you know, Hamas headquarters says doesn't necessarily trickle down to some of the other groups under their umbrella. So are we going to see complete and total disarmament in the next few weeks? Well, let's sort of sit back, get our popcorn, and see if that actually happens. Yeah. But, you know, that is a prerequisite for Israel trying to ensure its security, but also that is what Israel insists it needs in order to withdraw from Gaza. And that is incredibly important when you look at the need to try and reduce some of the civilian suffering in Gaza that has largely been cut off from the rest of the world.
1: I want to come back to the Israel half of this deal in a moment. But Malik, the problem here is the president announces something and everybody kind of squints. Like, is this true? I mean, in April, he suggested that Iran agreed to everything. They had not. In January, he said that Putin agreed to an energy ceasefire. He had not. So what are we to believe, really?
9: Well, we won't know, and maybe we'll wait until a couple of weeks until we find out if this is true, because that's where we start. If this is true, it is a very big deal. In the past, Donald Trump, as you acknowledge, has said some things that aren't necessarily
1: true.
9: Panned out. We can actually say that.
1: Yeah.
9: But it would be a very huge deal if he does. And it's notable.
10: I know. Rainbows and unicorns are also a very big deal.
9: Well, hey, look, we're going with if this is true. And my point is that if this is true, it actually is something that has taken much longer. And I think, you know, early on, Donald Trump coming into office, you know, his idea was that he can get things done pretty quickly because he is the peace president. But if this is a true deal with Hamas, it is something that has taken very much longer, and actually much longer than even what we're seeing with Iran.
10: Can I give an alternative theory about this? I'm a former Middle East correspondent. I covered the area for a very, very long time and have been to Gaza innumerable times. And what I will say about this is that it defies any credibility. And this is probably what's happening here, is that the war in Iran is escalating. He's looking for exactly what we're doing here, discussing something positive that the administration's doing. But everyone that I know who knows the Middle East and covers the Middle East has a reaction of skepticism. Why? Because it's a lot more complicated than they have decided to give up their arms and everything's wonderful. Simply because at the moment, what's happening on the ground in Gaza is that we're about to have an election in Israel. The far right wants to continue operations in Gaza, not only wants to continue operations in Gaza, but wants to occupy Gaza. Bibi Netanyahu is caught in that vise, so he has no incentive to resolve this. And then cut to actually what Hamas is saying and doing. There is no incentive for Hamas at this point to negotiate with what they believe is not a good faith government. And they're going to wait it out until they see what happens on the Israeli side with these new elections. So I do not believe that this is actually what's going down.
11: And the Israeli side is the other half of the agreement, because it would lead to the gradual withdrawal of the IDF out of Gaza. And at this moment, politically, domestically, does that defy credulity as well?
10: Because these elections are coming up. And so everything is very uncertain. As we see in our own political system, when elections come, everything kind of gets frozen in place because everyone's waiting to see what happens on the other side of those elections. These elections in particular are extremely important because they are the ones that will determine what happens to Bibi Netanyahu, the sort of king of Israel, if you will. His future is really, really under threat. If he comes out of this with a big mandate, I think we'll see a different sort of outcome than if he gets thrown out. I think the new government of Israel will want to deal with the Gaza situation quite differently.
0: Victor, you started by noting that people squint when announcements come out of the president. I think it's a great way to put it, only because since the conflict in Iran started, we've heard any series of announcements from the president about how long things would take, how when we would be out, whether there had been total annihilation or destruction of various facilities in Iran. And many of them have turned out to be, if not true, certainly huge stretches of the truth. I think we are forgetting here, and Lulu knows this probably better than anybody in America, that this is an intractable conflict in the Middle East that certainly predates any of us sitting here. God forbid we'll extend long after this panel. And I just think the glib ways in which the president announces, makes these grand pronouncements that progress or things have happened, I just think we ought to deal with a little bit of skepticism at this point. I think we're seeing some of that now.
11: Yeah, Becca, one more here. The Saudis announced this coalition to guard, to protect the waters for the shipping channels, both the Bab al-Mandab Strait, the Strait of Hormuz, 14 countries. What's the viability of this, considering this is what President Trump has been trying to put together? The Saudis have announced it.
8: Kind of, right? The Saudis have announced it with a bunch of countries that don't have a ton of naval capabilities. So right now they're really focused on the Red Sea, because obviously for Saudi Arabia, that is what they care about. They care about protecting their bypass route at Yanbu. So they've announced this largely with countries from the Middle East and Africa, as well as a few others, and they're going to try and put it on the waters. But it doesn't probably have that much capability to do anything. What you would really need is a U.S. and a European coalition. And speaking of a European coalition, there's already a European maritime mission in the Red Sea. So there's a question of how are these two going to potentially work together? Is it duplicative? How are they going to actually coordinate? So I'm taking that announcement with a little bit of, it's great, you know, rhetorically, but is it actually going to make an actual difference in terms of protecting commercial shipping and various assets? I'm not so sure.
11: Skepticism all around this morning. All right. Becca Wasser, thank you so much. Coming up on CNN this morning, President Trump's AG pick fighting an uphill battle to get confirmed. So the president says he has a plan. Just wait until a new Congress is seated. Is that, though, more risky? Plus, a new punishment if your state voted for Kamala Harris in 2024. Your clean energy projects could be wiped out. And you've got Ina Garten, Bobby Flay, and now RFK. Why the HHS secretary is tying on an apron and hosting a cookout.

0: Welcome back. The red state, blue state dynamic plays out during every election. Voters make their choices on who to send to Washington. But should that also be a deciding factor for how tax dollars are spent? Democratic lawmakers say the Trump administration is doing exactly that. Last October, they sent a list which canceled almost 300 clean energy projects like solar farms and windmills in states which voted for Kamala Harris and have two Democratic senators. And in July, in a July 15th court filing, government lawyers seem to admit it, conceding the Department of Energy, quote, accepts that the inclusion of grants in the October notice was based solely on the political identity of the grant recipient state, i.e. whether the recipient's location was in a blue state or a non-blue state. But that is not what the Energy Secretary said to Congress a few months ago.
1: Our project review process did not take into account any politics in the evaluation of these projects.
2: I understand what you're saying that, but the district court just January found that this violated the Fifth Amendment's guarantee of equal protection under the law. Your own department didn't try to deny that that was the decision, based on the decision that it was whether a grantee was located in a blue state.
0: All right, group chat is here. Let's talk about both the legal and political of this, because first, I don't know, and again, a court will decide what happens here, but if anybody's surprised, the president has threatened funding for states that disagree with his immigration policy, that disagree with his election integrity policy. This would not be out of line with what we've already heard from the White House.
3: Well, it's not as if he's just threatened. He's actually taken away funding. It's courts that have actually overturned this. Let me, for all of the Republicans, because we know so many Republicans watch this show, for all of the Republicans out there, let me do this part first. Well, the Biden administration denied funding for through FEMA. Okay, well, it wasn't actually FEMA itself. It was somebody who apparently worked at FEMA. This was around the whole, disaster relief funding, where someone at FEMA were North instructing Carolina. People to do sure. this around, people who supported Trump. It wasn't a systemic thing.
0: Just one person.
3: Yeah, through FEMA. So that's why I said for the Republicans, let me get that part out. Yeah. This is just unacceptable. And I think the White House knows this. I was actually surprised that it's something that they owned up to. I guess maybe they didn't have a choice since it was, in court. Yeah. They really didn't have a choice. But this is something that no one should support at all. The idea that you're punishing states because of how they voted, even though, as you said, Trump has done this around immigration, even I think the Hudson Tunnel or something. He's canceled a lot of these projects, but doing it for political reasons and admitting you're doing it for political reasons, I just don't know how you can defend it.
4: Yeah. To add to that, it's one, they had no choice because they were in court, and two, they are shameless about their behavior. And I think you've seen the president and the White House just acting with impunity on things like this, thinking that it's politically popular with their base and that they can string things out in the courts long enough and just to make it go away. I think there's a few things going on here. Number one, should the Democrats take a House of Congress in the fall, this is precisely the kind of thing that would get congressional oversight in the form of hearings or letters or investigations or whatever else. And yeah, there are plenty of lawsuits, even more to be filed at this point. Representative DeLauro mentioned equal protection, mm-hmm. the idea that one member of society gets something that another doesn't, in violation of law. And there's some lawsuits there that could be raised. And I also think just the big one that dogs the Trump administration and so many things is process. Did they properly follow the process that the law lays out and canceling grants, and they can be sued over that as well. And so we have not seen the end of this story in the courts, but like so many other things, it's a political question as much as it's a legal one.
0: Yeah.
5: I mean, it's no one should, I completely concur, no one should be at peace with this, and mostly because, and I say this a lot, but I just feel like it can't be said enough, that money ain't his money. It's not his money. It's not. It is the people's money. We all pay taxes, and it should be distributed in the way that Congress, which actually has the power of the purse, agreed to have it be dispersed, and it is not up to the executive branch to pick and choose who regarding how people voted in whole states. There are Republicans in every state. There are Democrats in every state, and so punishing an entire state for the way that they voted during a federal election is asinine and and immoral.
3: Yeah. And for the people on my side who are trying to thread the needle with this, I encourage you to go back. I think it was January of 2025 when Trump and the Trump administration were talking about the Biden administration's they hadn't been yet investigated, and they were saying that FEMA should not do this for political reasons. So Trump is on record saying that FEMA should not be doing this stuff for political reasons.
5: Es un horror, as they say in Spanish. It's terrible. It's terrible.
0: Agreement at the table. All right, after the break this morning, from a Greek classic to a Marvel blockbuster, movies, I have it a moment. Is it Gen Z? Are they driving back to the theaters now? Plus, terrifying new video shows the moment a tornado rips the roof off a business in Maryland. That cleanup is happening this morning. And somebody is waking up in Vegas. A live look at the Las Vegas Strip. Good morning.

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1: So what's your main reason for seeing it at 3 a.m.?
2: Honestly, I had no clue. I just saw that there was like screenings for 3 a.m. and I was like, you know,
3: it was like the only time available.
4: I saw that I was really hyped, so I was like, okay, I need to go watch it, especially in 70mm, like the format. So I was like, yeah.
5: Summer of hype at the movies, from indie obsessions like Obsession, the epic like The Odyssey. People are actually going to the theaters, some, as you heard, at 3 in the morning. I don't know why. It's not only a movie summer, it's a Tom Dea summer. Yeah, they're now that Tom status. Dea. Tom Dea. Yes.
6: That it doesn't have the ring. It doesn't have the ring.
5: It really didn't roll off the tongue. We're trying here. All right, so newlyweds Tom Holland and Zendaya, still in the middle of the Odyssey hype. They're now back for Spider-Man today. Some box office analysts project opening weekend sales at $250 million. It's all adding up to the most successful run for theaters in years. If the current projections hold, listen to this. Movie theaters could see $10 billion in sales this year. This would be the first 11-figure year since the pandemic. Joining me now to discuss is Ralphie Aversa, senior entertainment correspondent for USA Today. Ralphie, good to have you here. How much of this is being driven by Gen Z and FOMO? I listen to those three people like, oh, I heard a lot of people were talking about it, so I wanted to come too.
7: Victor, great to join you this morning. Off the bat, we're not making Tom Dea happen. That name is not flying, first and foremost.
5: We're working.
7: That was a good try. A for effort. It's not happening.
5: Okay.
7: Look, people are going to the movies at 3 a.m., at 8 a.m., at whatever time they can get one of these reservations inside an IMAX 70mm theater, and there's only a handful of them across the country. Because of that FOMO that people are talking about, absolutely. People are seeing on social media that The Odyssey, this incredible, almost three-hour film from Christopher Nolan, is best viewed in that format, and they're trying to do it. But look, you don't get these box office numbers without every generation basically pitching in, and we've seen that with a number of different movies, obviously, including The Odyssey.
5: You know, what's interesting is that the common

0: $5, which is insane. It's currently streaming on Peacock. If you want to check it out later this year, after that run, it'll be on Netflix. So yes, Curry and his YouTube following, along with the performance of India Navarrete, who's in that film, she stars in it, definitely took Gen Z, you know, out of their small screens and into the theater. But now you look at a film like The Odyssey. Christopher Nolan bucked the industry trend of having influencers and other folks that have big social media followings screening this before the film critics. He allowed the critics to screen this first, to formulate an opinion on it, and to drive a lot of this hype and the aforementioned FOMO.
1: What's I find also interesting is that you look at the top 10 grossing films for the year, and it's a really diverse list. You've got right now Toy Story 5 at the top with $454 million. You've got Super Mario Brothers, but then you add in the Michael biopic. You've got The Odyssey. You've got Hail Mary, Back Doors. What can Hollywood learn from this list? Anything?
0: Well, the one thing you see, obviously, with the first two films that you mentioned is, you know, familiar characters still went out, and Hollywood's a copycat business. And, you know, if something works, they're going to keep going to the well. Look, Toy Story obviously has been a runaway success. Again, we talk about all generations going to the box office. My three-year-old loves Toy Story. That was his first film at the theater this summer. He went with his Grammy and my wife. So I think we'll continue to see some of these familiar characters. But as far as some of the trends we're seeing this summer, maybe some more chances on these YouTube film creators. And certainly, hey, star power as well. We talk about Tom and Zendaya. Anne Hathaway, a part of some of these big films, including Prada 2, in addition to The Odyssey. So we like seeing those big names, Victor.
1: Tom Daya, listen, don't give up on it.
0: No,
1: I feel
0: no.
1: like if we just, it can happen, Ralphie. It can happen. Ralphie Aversa, thank you so much for being with us. Lots of big movies this year. Also a big year for sports. Knicks win, World Cup, the Olympics. Keep it going with a dive into the defining moments, amazing athletes, and cultural shifts that have shaped sports across the decades. The new CNN original series, Decades in Sports, premieres with back-to-back episodes Sunday. Here's a look.
2: While in the air, Ray Lucier of the Boston Herald snapped the most single iconic hockey photo of all time.
3: It was almost like the world stopped. It's like he's suspended in air. 2 years later, after the first cup, they win another one. They should have won three or four or five, but everyone was aware of Bobby Orr's knees and his injuries.
4: Bobby Orr announced his retirement today at the age of 30.
5: If I had to do it all over again, I know I would do it the same way.
6: In today's world, with all the medical advancements we have, he would have injured his knee. He'd be out for 8 months or 10 months, and he'd be back, and he'd play another 8 years. And I think that's the tragedy of it, but leaves you wondering, what if?
7: His skills transformed the game. Defensemen after Orr will try to be like Orr. In sports, that's what makes a superstar a Hall of Famer.
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8: We are begging. Because I'm not too proud to beg.
1: As the search into what happened to Nolan Wells continues, his lawyers are now turning to big tech. And as we go to break, we want to update you on a situation unfolding right now in Spain. The military has been called in after an estimated 49,000 migrants have crossed into the country from Morocco in the past 24 hours. At least 9 people have died. It's still unclear what caused the sudden rush across the border.
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1: Good morning. I'm Victor Blackwell. Thank you for starting your day with me. 24 minutes till the top of the hour. Here's what's happening right now. Anthropic just announced its AI models hacked into three organizations without anybody knowing. The company says the models broke out of a testing environment, accessed the open internet, and that led to the hack. You'll remember another AI company, OpenAI, says some of its models did the same thing. Today, a judge is expected to rule on Live Nation's motions to reverse a verdict. The jury found Live Nation and Ticketmaster operated as a monopoly, driving up fees for fans. The DOJ reached a settlement with Live Nation back in March, but more than 30 states pushed for the trial. Despite the legal problems, Live Nation reported a 9% increase in ticket sales. This morning, Seattle has a new interim police chief. Chief Sean Barnes resigned last night. He's been under scrutiny over his department's response to the mass shooting at a food festival last Sunday. Two victims plus a 15-year-old suspect died. Police are still searching for at least one suspect. The family of Nolan Wells, they're doing everything they can to get some answers.
2: It has been 27 days since we have been able to talk to our son, to hug him, to tell him we love him.
1: Their legal team is now subpoenaing big tech companies. Attorney Ben Crump tells CNN they want to preserve social media and phone records from several platforms. 18-year-old Nolan vanished during a July 4th boating outing with his friends. They came home. He did not. His body was found days later. We're awaiting the results of an official state autopsy report. Wells' family commissioned an independent autopsy earlier this month, which did not rule out foul play. Despite no cause of death yet being determined, Attorney Crump says that he feels they are closer to getting answers.
3: We're consulting with audio engineering experts. We're consulting with oceanography experts. We are still asking everybody who has a video, photograph, any kind of communications on Snapchat to call the tip line. We're very grateful that so many people have called, and we believe we're starting to get a more clear picture of what happened.
1: The group chat is back. Elliot, let me start with you on this. There are some news outlets that are reporting that this autopsy is complete. We're still waiting confirmation from the Mississippi Department of Public Safety. But what is the protocol here? What's typical? Once that is complete, will the family at least get the headlines of manner and cause of death, or will they hold it until the investigation is fully complete?
4: I think they would typically make that available to the family. But in general, authorities have an interest in keeping things held from the public until investigations are complete, only because, particularly in this climate, the risk of something taking place that jeopardizes the investigation is pretty great. If they start releasing the names of people who are being investigated but not charged with crimes, if they start implicating witnesses that actually can harm evidence, you can get people to flee, or actually just get the public to turn on someone who hasn't committed a crime. Even in a case like this, in which there's tremendous public interest and quite frankly, public emotion around it, there's still a degree of caution that I think ought to be exercised by the public, only because if you want somebody to go to jail and if you want answers, you got to let the police do their work.
1: Yeah. What I find interesting here is that it's become controversial that these parents are out asking for answers, that there are people who say that they just want to be in the spotlight. Who would want to be in front of a camera weeks after their child washed up onto a shore? I mean, they have been getting threats. Also, some of the boys, the families of those boys that are in the photograph with him have been getting threats as well. But I'm sure that they just want to know what happened.
5: Yes. Well, Nina Simone said, Alabama got me so damn stressed. Tennessee makes me lose my breath. And everybody got me talking about, I think, Mississippi goddamn. Mm. So as a Mississippi native, You know, I've seen this many times before, is that Mississippi is the interest. It's either Mississippi South or racial. There's a racial component to this, so that's why the nation is now watching this. And because it's Mississippi, the last time there was a Mississippi story, it was the Jackson water crisis. And for many people outside of the state, they wanted to use this to push a certain narrative. I actually take the sincerity of the parents themselves, because I've been watching the interviews, but I did see one of the first interviews that they had with Ben Crump, and towards the end of the interview, Ben Crump said something like, "And we know the history of Mississippi." And I saw the mother kind of just a bit, she kind of, you know, you saw the expression on her face that she wasn't comfortable with that. I believe that there are people, if there should be any criticisms and not of the parents, I do believe that people like Ben Crump, Al Sharpton, and a number of them are fomenting this solely because of the racial issue, not because they're so concerned about the death. Yes, the family wants to know this, but this is what Ben Crump does. And I think you can speak to this. People need to understand that Ben Crump is a civil attorney. I don't think he's the defense attorney or something in this case. He's looking forward to see if they get some type of civil judgment. Parents aren't sincere. I do believe that. But bringing on Crump, I think that just colors the whole thing for a lot of people.
4: I don't know. I mean, look, he's a skilled, high-profile attorney. But I think one can't deny that there's a racial element to the case. Like, I mean, I don't think we should gloss over that point. You know, that is how the country sees this. And I think it's entirely fair to say that when a black kid disappears in the company of white kids, certainly people are going to think, wait a second, let's just at least answer the unspoken question that everybody's asking, right? Which is there a racial element to it? I don't know, you know, it's a great point, Malik. I just don't know how people see the inclusion of Al Sharpton and Ben Crump, other than the fact that, yeah, they do turn up a lot when there are racial incidents in the country. But this is another one. So what do you do?
0: I mean, it for some people is a Rorschach test. How you see their inclusion in this may lead to also some insight into your political leanings when you see Al Sharpton or Ben Crump. But I will say here is that I had a conversation with Nolan Wells's parents. I had them on my weekend show. And the question I asked for them was, did you ever question that if your son went out with a group of friends and he was the only black person with them, did you question whether the loyalty would be there if something went down? And her answer quickly went to your point. I would hope that any parent, regardless of race, would want to know what happened to their child. Mm-hmm. So I think there is some of both of these perspectives as part of this story, but I don't think it's appropriate to ignore the history of Mississippi. The question
5: or any
0: is
5: other place or, in the country.
0: I get that as well, Malik. Let me ask you.
4: It's a great question. It's a great intellectual exercise. If this happened in New Jersey, what would the public outcry be? And it, you know, it might be this, maybe or not. I don't know. And I guess I would be open to either answer. Like maybe, the country is alarmed when a black kid disappears in the company of white kids, or no, it's Mississippi and people are reacting because of that. I just don't know the answer to that.
0: Let me also ask you, as we wrap up here, the new element here is this request to preserve the social media and the photos of the big tech. Is that likely?
4: Absolutely. And the one thing in this legal climate or this world we live in is that metadata does not lie. Mm-hmm. The things that are on your phone, the websites you go to, the text messages you might send or receive are the one thing that a subpoena can get a hold of that will tell the truth. And I think people have an interest in saying, well, I wasn't there. I I'm not involved. Please don't send me to jail. But at least when attorneys can get access to electronic data, they're immensely valuable evidence, and I'm not surprised that they're going after it here.
0: All right, next on CNN This Morning, one state taking on AI. Can the government ban an AI tool because of how people might misuse it? And as we go to break, a look at the massive crowds from day one of Lollapalooza in Chicago. More than 115,000 fans packed out the park for the first day of the four-day festival. Lulu says she's not into this type of crowd. Uh-uh. Too many people. Lord headline last night. Today, Charlie XCX.

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1: Your reaction to the president saying he may withdraw Annette Blanche and put him back after you're gone?
2: My reaction is the president's getting bad advice. He should listen to Blanche and others who think if it's dead, it should be rendered completely dead.
3: President Trump has a plan to get his AG across the finish line, but it is risky. Senators Tom Tillis and John Cornyn are the two Republicans blocking Blanche because he refuses to put in writing that President Trump's $1.8 billion anti-weaponization fund is dead. The president posted, "I have no objection to temporarily withdrawing Todd's name if they do not do the right thing and putting him back after Cornyn and Tillis are out of office." Senators Cornyn and Tillis are leaving office at the end of this term, but the president's plan to renominate Blanche after they're gone, that's a gamble. A shift in the makeup of the Senate could kill his chance at confirmation altogether.
4: Do you think it's back risky to wait for January to try and get Blanche through as a permanent AG?
5: Do I think what?
4: Do you think it's risky to wait until January for the 120th
5: Congress? Well, duh. Yeah. Yeah, this place could be very different.
3: Oh, Senator Kennedy, we could always rely on you.
6: Yes.
3: Group chat is back. Malik, what does this tell us about the options the president believes he has? If all he can do is take it off the table and hope that he's got a majority that sides with him in January.
7: He doesn't have many options at all. And this is one of the things that many Republicans had been talking about during the primary when Donald Trump went after like Cassidy, Cornyn and a number of other senators that, you know, you have a rest, you know, at least through the rest of this year that you have to get through. And what are those people are going to do? And I do think that you're seeing some of that tug now. And if you listen to some of the senators there, it's probably not just one or two senators who have some legitimate concerns about Todd Blanche, and this is mainly what this is about. And it seems as if that Trump himself probably realizes that he can't get through this and without some additional support from Republicans. So I think the big lesson out of this for Trump is that, for one, you know, you do need allies, and I don't know if waiting until January is a good idea. And if they were even get in, because if Democrats end up winning, then the only person that you would be able to get in is someone that Democrats can approve. And I don't think that that's something that's going to be good for the administration.
6: No, I mean, Todd Blanche, I think it's dead. I mean, never say never. Obviously, we'll wait and see what happens after the midterms. But let's just think about what President Trump did here. He took a stand against a very popular senator, John Cornyn of Texas, really pissed off his caucus, the Republican caucus, because he's a big fundraiser. People like him. He backed up Ken Paxton, not a popular guy, lots of baggage, and in a tough race in Texas. Might win it, might not. John Cornyn was seen as a safer bet. So now he's gambling all of that on someone who he backed in a race that he might not win. And so what you look at this, any strategist will tell you this was really dumb. I mean, there are maybe gambles you could have taken to back people in certain races, but the Texas race really shows the limits of Trump's ability to manufacture the kind of things that he wants.
3: And to that point, Cassidy, also who was the subject of the president's ire, is also noncommittal now on Blanche. Mm-hmm. It could be the third vote in an opposition unless he gets this confirmation on the statement. Let me ask you this element, because Cornyn and Tillis want this in writing because obviously they believe that the White House and the then AG would renege on this promise not to move forward. What's the virtue of the written statement once it happens? Is there a way around it, even if he puts it in writing?
8: Oh, I don't think there's a way around it, even if he puts it in writing, because he's on the record, and multiple people were on the record under oath saying that it's not coming back. So they create legal problems for themselves if they don't. You know, Victor, the administration could end this today with a signature. It is literally the easiest thing they could fix. You listen to the comments of Senator Cornyn or whoever else, and they want to get to yes on this nomination. They want to vote for this person. And I will note, having winning this fight actually launders the idea that this is actually someone who shouldn't be Attorney General of the United States to begin with. He's the former personal attorney of the president. We are not having that debate right now because of this enormous distraction of this fund that is legally suspect and politically unpopular. So I don't think it was sleight of hand by the administration. I don't think they're trying to distract from Todd Blanche not being able to be confirmed in any other administration. But this has been a big distraction from the core point about whether he actually should be AG. But, and I don't think he should.
3: But is the tell here that the White House absolutely intended to revive the anti-weaponization fund?
6: It's not just the anti-weaponization fund, though. It's the immunity. Yeah, that, I think, is the thing that really Trump doesn't want to get rid of.
7: And it seems like that's what they're actually doing.
8: The thing that's so remarkable about it is that it's both politically unpopular and legally questionable. This fund, so many things about it are problematic, and it would really only serve to benefit a very small, subset of people, whether it's January 6th people or people who feel they've been wronged in some way. It just, they're burning so much political capital on this thing that's just not worth it.
3: I also want to turn to this. A new state law that bans nudification technology on websites and apps is set to take effect in Minnesota tomorrow.
0: 2 years ago, I found out that a man I trusted for over 20 years had made pornographic videos and images of me using a family photo. And not just of me, of over 80 women. Every single one of us heard the same story. There's nothing we can do.
3: Elon Musk's company XAI is suing to block Minnesota's new anti-nudification law, claiming it violates free speech. Elliot, on this, let's lawyer up.
8: Yeah.
3: The question of where does one person's free speech rights end at someone else's body, their undergarments at least.
8: Right, absolutely. And this is such a close call and a fraught and painful one. This, what happened to her, to anybody who's been violated in this way, is immensely tragic, and they ought to have some avenue for suing and recovering if something's wrong. When you start getting into banning technologies before entities have used them, you just start getting down a legal slippery slope. And it just gets tricky. And this is not to condone what our actual crimes. I mean, there's a crime of revenge porn. There's a crime of violating someone's privacy or defamation or just civil or whatever else. It just gets very risky when you start saying you, tech company, cannot produce this technology because of the harm it might cause if people misuse it. There's a lot of variables there. And anytime you're talking about banning speech before it happens, it's called a prior restraint in the law. It's very, very dangerous.
3: All right. Now it's time to talk about what's in your group chat. Lulu, you're first.
6: Gen X, baby. Finally, we're having our moment, apparently, at the disco. Gen Zers aren't drinking very much anymore. And I read this story in the Wall Street Journal that now clubs and bars are focusing on the Gen X generation, my generation, the best generation.
8: Yes.
3: Okay.
6: Because basically young people aren't going to drink anymore, but we're still drinking. I'm not.
7: I was going to say, that's no fun.
6: Yeah. So they're targeting Gen X. Big thing, though, is that it starts like at 7 o'clock at night because Gen Xers are too old to go out at night. Last call at 9:30. So we're getting our drinking in early, but we're doing it.
3: All right. Well, good. Lee.
7: Last week, I had an article published in the Washington Examiner on the Rubio-Pence dynamic. Vance Rubio dynamic in 2028. And I get into basically the argument that I'm making is that what we'll need in 2028 is someone who can not just maintain the coalition that Trump had, but build upon that coalition. And Rubio is, as opposed to J.D. Vance, is the person uniquely positioned to do that.
3: Mm. Elliot.
8: AI is everywhere. We talk about it a lot on the show this week, and there's a school board in upstate New York that wanted to bring in an AI humanoid robot, there it is, named Sally, to be a teacher in class. And
6: that's
8: parents
6: terrifying.
8: Were up in arms. They were frightened. And they've yanked it. Part of the problem is that the company that produces Sally also makes sex robots?
6: Of course.
8: They had to, Sally, long tail Sally, and they had to issue a statement saying, no, this is different than the sex robots. This robot that is a winsome woman is just here to teach your child about coding. And it all fell apart. Big scandal in upstate New York.
3: I could see how that would make the group chat. And she looks a little scary.
6: No one needs to see that at this time in the morning.
8: You know the expression, if you're explaining, you're losing?
3: Yeah.
8: I would also amend that to say, if you have to explain that the robot you're putting in a classroom is not a sex toy, you're failing.
3: No, it's not a sex robot. In my group chat, this new dress code at Tuskegee University, HBCU in Alabama, where they have banned bonnets and pajama pants and
9: do-rags
3: in class and the calf. It seems like for my generation, our generations, that makes sense. But for them, we've casualized everything. Yeah. This is just the expected next step. So we'll get into that on First of All on Saturday. Thanks for watching. The headlines are next.
10: Breaking news, hours from now, President Trump heads to Camp David for a special cabinet meeting. As the pressure grows at home and overseas, he's facing an uphill battle with Republicans over his attorney general nominee, all while the war with Iran expands with no clear end in sight.
11: AI giant Anthropic now says one of its AI models escaped and hacked into three other companies. Why they're calling it a misunderstanding now this morning. And a woman was found clinging to the underside of a rock, partially submerged in cold, raging rapids of a river. How she got there and how crews got her out. John and Sarah are off today. I'm Kate Baldwin with Frederica Whitfield. This is CNN News Central.
10: Happening today, President Trump will hold a cabinet meeting at Camp David. And while these meetings are generally heavy on praise for the president, today's session comes as he is facing mounting troubles at home and abroad. Two outgoing Republican senators, John Cornyn and Tom Tillis, are withholding support from Trump's pick for U.S. Attorney General Todd Blanche. At the heart of it is the Trump administration's now scrapped $1.8 billion anti-weaponization fund. It could have used taxpayer money to pay Trump supporters who claim that they have been wronged by the Justice Department, including January 6th defendants. Cornyn and Tillis want a written guarantee that it's dead and buried for good. And now Trump says he could temporarily withdraw Blanche's bid and renominate him after Cornyn and Tillis leave office in January. There's also this overseas. State media reports Iran struck an airbase in Kuwait, and Egypt was attacked for the first time since the war began, raising fears the conflict is widening. CNN's Betsy Klein is live for us this morning at the White House. All right, Betsy, what can we expect from this cabinet meeting?
12: That's right, Frederica. President Trump convening his cabinet for a rare offsite retreat at Camp David. And it comes as this war with Iran has no clear end in sight and a lot of uncertainty for the president's agenda here at home. First up, Iran. There were no reports overnight of strikes by U.S. Central Command, but it comes as there are concerns that this conflict is widening throughout the region. We saw that as there were strikes on a Kuwait airbase, as well as earlier this week, strikes on Egyptian infrastructure, and the U.S. in one new development teaming up with Saudi Arabia earlier this week to launch joint strikes on Iranian proxies in Iraq. All of this, this five-month conflict, is also a very political problem for this president. It is deeply unpopular with the American people. And according to new CNN polling, just 28% of Americans approve of his handling of this conflict. There are also concerns from the American people about the more broader consequences of this war. That includes the economy. Just his handling of inflation, just 25% approve, and gas prices now up to $4.10 a gallon on average, according to AAA, just 21% of Americans approve. There's also going to be controversy around another person sitting around that cabinet table, and that is the acting Attorney General Todd Blanche. At issue here is these two Republican senators, again, members of the president's own party that Trump has previously tangled with. That is Senator John Cornyn of Texas, who the president endorsed endorsed his primary opponent, and he ended up losing, as well as Senator Tom Tillis of North Carolina. Tillis is retiring. At issue here is this controversial $1.8 billion so-called anti-weaponization fund that would provide money to people who believe they were unfairly targeted by the Justice Department. Both of those senators want written assurances from the Trump administration that they will officially scrap it. However, President Trump also making clear yesterday that he was prepared to pull their nomination until January when both Tillis and Cornyn are out of office. So it's unclear exactly how this is going to proceed. It's also unclear if Blanche would ever have the votes if the Republicans hold the Senate here. But both Cornyn and Tillis met privately with Blanche. Three sources say there was some progress, but no deal yet. Frederica.
9: All right, Betsy Klein, thanks so much. Kate.
13: Joining us right now is White House correspondent for USA Today, Francesca Chambers. It's great to see you, Francesca. Where do you see this thing headed right now?
14: Well, even if, you know, they could try and pull this together in the next 2 weeks, I mean, the Senate is about to be out on recess, an extended recess, right? Because we're in an election year. And so at this point, unless something very unexpected happens before next Friday, this is getting kicked down the road until at least the fall. Now, it is notable that Blanche can stay in this position until at least the end of October and have the same title and all of the same powers. But even beyond that, because he was the deputy attorney general before this, while he might not have the same title after that point, he would still have all the same authorities. And there was a question at one point whether President Trump would even nominate him to be attorney general and not just leave him acting or in his former role because of that. And so as far as the White House and President Trump are concerned, they can keep doing this for a while.
13: Yeah, they absolutely can. And the thing, and you raised something that's important just to take everyone inside it a bit. In a midterm election year, well, in any election year, especially when it comes to the House, but in a midterm election year, what you're looking at is not just an August recess. You're looking at basically nothing happens after the August recess because you are in the literal final sprint before voters are voting and all lawmakers are focused on their reelection efforts. Like, that's just full stop, kind of the vibe of what's going to be happening in Washington. So this, after they head home, is, I don't know what happens actually with this when it becomes, as it is so controversial now, and there's so much involved in it. I mean, Cornyn, in response to Trump's social media post about the possible, you know, pulling it, I want to read it for you. Cornyn wrote very clearly, POTUS is mistaken if he believes concerns about the provisions in his tax lawsuit settlement are limited to me and Senator Tillis, which, you know, concern does not necessarily mean that senators are going to speak out and revolt. But how widespread do you think this is if this is a revolt?
14: Well, there is this notion that Senator John Thune could just put it on the floor, this or some of these other things like the SAVE Act, right? And just, you know, see where things are, see how it comes down. It is important to note that Vice President J.D. Vance can act as a tiebreaker on both legislation and in nominations. We saw him do that earlier in President Donald Trump's term for some of these other cabinet members who got themselves into sticky situations. And so it is possible that, you know, you could just put this on the floor and the vice president could act as a tiebreaker and the votes would be there. But that's seen as, you know, a risky strategy for the president. Now, the other notion that's being talked about here is that if the president pulls it and just puts it on the floor next year, how many votes would he have, because the GOP could lose some Senate seats in the next election? But right now, the GOP has 53 Senate seats. And again, if the vice president acts as tiebreaker in like a 50-50 tie situation, I mean, we'll see what happens in the midterm elections. But the idea that the GOP would lose enough seats that he wouldn't be able to get nominated is something that's hanging out there, or rather confirmed is something that's hanging out there.
13: Yeah, for sure. It's good to see you, Francesca. Thank you so much. Fred?
9: All right, Kate, straight ahead, breaking overnight. We're learning more about a coordinated cyber attack at more than 30 Minnesota water system facilities in one day. This raising major security concerns. And a CNN exclusive, we speak with a witness who was inside the van when ICE agents shot and killed a Houston father. What he says happened, and
10: why HHS Secretary Robert F. Kennedy Jr. is launching his own cooking show. What will be on the menu?
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1: A witness to the fatal ICE shooting in Houston is now speaking out for the first time and speaking exclusively to CNN. Jose Trinidad was a passenger inside the van when Lorenzo Salgado Araujo was shot and killed by a federal immigration agent this month. ICE claimed that Salgado rammed a law enforcement vehicle and refused their commands. Now, after being released from ICE custody, Trinidad says the government's account is wrong. CNN's Ed Lavandera has this exclusive interview. He's joining us right now. Ed, tell us more. What is this man saying?
2: Good morning, Kate. Remember, there were three men inside that van with Lorenzo Salgado. Two of the men remain in immigration custody, but Jose Trinidad was released by a judge's order just a couple of days ago. He spoke with us yesterday, and he says that the government's description of what happened in the moments that led up to that shooting is a, quote, lie.
3: Estoy un poco traumado, algo así. Y triste por lo que pasó, y más por lo que vi, que yo fui el que vio todo.
4: Jose Trinidad says things will never be the same, that he's traumatized by the shooting because he saw it all. The 52-year-old construction worker witnessed the final moments of Lorenzo Salgado's life from inside the van driven by the man he simply called El Patron, the boss. It was just before 7 a.m. on July 7th when ICE officers in unmarked cars started pursuing the four-man crew of construction workers in East Houston. Trinidad says he was sitting a few feet behind Salgado in the van. Jose tells me during the pursuit, he heard the men up front say they were being chased by ICE officers. Videos show ICE officers pursuing Salgado's van in unmarked cars, at one point racing past the van on Canal Street. The last video shows ICE officers taking the three other men into custody and Salgado on the ground, handcuffed, just after being shot.
5: When the ICE officer shot, where was he standing?
3: Del lado del...
5: Del lado again?
3: De su hermano. Del...
5: Del... Del pasajero.
3: Del pasajero.
4: Trinidad says the ICE officer shot Salgado through the passenger window. The Department of Homeland Security says during the chase, Salgado attempted to evade arrest, then weaponized his vehicle and tried to run over an ICE officer, and that's when an agent opened fire in self-defense.
3: Eso es mentira.
5: Eso es mentira.
3: Sí.
4: Trinidad says the DHS statement is a lie. There are no known videos that capture the moment of the shooting. The ICE officers were not wearing body cameras.
3: En ningún momento estaban ni atrás ni enfrente.
4: Trinidad says ICE agents were never in front of or behind the van and that Lorenzo was about to turn himself over to the officers.
3: Él se iba a entregar.
4: The three men with Salgado inside the van have been in custody since the shooting, but this week a judge ordered Trinidad's release, and this is the first time he's spoken publicly in detail about what happened. After his release, Trinidad paid tribute to his friend at the memorial honoring Lorenzo Salgado on Canal Street, and then prayed at his friend's gravesite.
3: Lo único que pido...
4: Jose Trinidad says he and the other men in the van were simply going to work and that he's speaking out in hopes of getting Lorenzo Salgado and his family justice.
2: Kate, now, Trinidad's lawyer does tell us that he still could face deportation. It's not clear when or if that might happen, but there are some conditions to his release. He has to check in with ICE regularly, he has to wear an electronic ankle monitor, and he's also not allowed to work legally in the United States anymore. We have reached out to the Department of Homeland Security for comment on his allegations that their version of events was a lie. DHS simply referred us to the FBI here in Houston, which is investigating the shooting. Kate.
1: Yeah, so important to hear from him. And Ed, I know that you and I had discussed this kind of offline and previously, but when the DA came on, he was concerned about as well deportation of what are witnesses to this shooting. It's a very real concern of all of the authorities there after this. It's great to see you, Ed. Thank you so much for your reporting. Coming up for us, the latest in the trial of a mother accused of murdering her three young children. Jurors are set to visit the crime scene this morning. And the newest in health trends, AI health influencers, social media feeds being flooded with AI-generated content trying to sell you fake health advice.

0: And this is CNN.
1: All right, today, jurors are set to visit the home where a Massachusetts mom, Lindsay Clancy, is charged with killing her three young children. Yesterday, first responders took the stand. One police officer says they heard screams coming from inside the home, and when they went inside, they were met with a very distraught Patrick Clancy.
2: Upon his observation of us, myself and Officer Hall, he proceeded to head in our direction, leaving that room. And at that point, he looked up and he screamed, "She killed the kids."
3: And after he said that, where did you go?
2: Once he cleared himself from the doorframe, we were able to look inside the room where we observed what appeared to be a child laying motionless on the floor.
1: Firefighters and paramedics testified about their failed attempts to try to revive the three children. And of course, today is going to be a very pivotal day with jurors going to the home. Joining us right now, CNN legal analyst and criminal defense attorney Joey Jackson. Great to see you, Joey. I mean, this is heart-wrenching. It really is. But with this trial thus far, you know, conflicting narratives about what has happened here by the point of view of the prosecutors and the defense. Was this a calculated decision on Lindsay Clancy's part, or did the 35-year-old mother suffer from mental illness, perhaps postpartum psychosis? Well, today when the jurors go to the South Shore, Massachusetts home, where the strangulations of the three children happened, what are they going to be met with? How impactful might this be? How potentially pivotal?
4: Yeah, Frederica, good morning to you. Good to be with you. Very tough trial. Talking about three children, 5, 3, and 8 months old, died at the hands of their mom. I mean, wow. Yeah. Having said that, the decision has been made that they are going to go to the home. In addition, they are going to go to the CVS where they went, where the husband went to get the medication, in addition to the restaurant. Why and how impactful? I think certainly in any trial, you talk about a picture being worth a thousand words. Well, then what would video be worth more? Well, when you go to the actual scene, you're hearing descriptions, you're seeing things, but when you get there and visualize, and now you get to put everything together. I think the concern, and there's a few spots I think they're going to focus on. Number one, the basement. That's where the three children were found. They're going to look there. And they have access to the whole home, can't touch anything, but can certainly view and evaluate everything. Number two, the second floor window, 20-foot drop where she jumped out, she being the mom, sustaining those injuries. She's paralyzed now. There's a dispute as to whether or not the cut to her neck and her wrist, the self-inflicted, were superficial. If you're the prosecution, if you're the defense, she was doing that to take her life. But I think it'll put everything sort of in perspective and context. I think the defense is very concerned about the emotion that attaches to that. And that's the result of, you know, them not wanting them to even be there, okay? Because that's a big concern when you're on trial. Do you stick to the facts or do you go with emotion? And I think the defense is concerned about that. Last point, Frederica. You know, this is not a whodunit case. This is a case of why it was done. And why, as you pointed out, was it the psychosis and mental break, or was this planned and premeditated, as the prosecutors would suggest?
1: All right, Joey Jackson. I mean, it's powerful. We'll be watching, of course, and looking forward to more of your analysis later on this morning. All right, thanks so much,
4: Joey.
1: All right, it has happened again. Now, AI tech giant Anthropic announcing that they, too, have had a security breach just 1 week after OpenAI said its artificial intelligence models went rogue. The new details and how this keeps happening. Plus, a dramatic river rescue caught on video. I mean, it is just out of this world. A woman, you see her right there, swept into these dangerous rapids. Well, she was pulled to safety after a helicopter crew spotted her clinging to the rocks there in that raging river. You've got to see what happens next.

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1: All right, hours from now, President Trump will leave the White House for Camp David and convene a special cabinet meeting. He's weighing whether to ramp up attacks on Iran again. Overnight, there were no reports of new strikes inside Iran, but Iranian state media reports that Iranian forces attacked an airbase in Kuwait, and Egypt was attacked this week for the first time since the war began. All this raising fears that the war could be expanding across the Middle East. Joining me right now are CNN Global Affairs analyst Kim Dozier and CNN National Security analyst Alex Plitzis. Great to see you both. Kim, you first. I mean, right now it appears Iran is absorbing strikes, even though it knows it won't defeat the U.S. militarily. Iran, though, has this will seemingly to endure. Are these, in your view, the makings of a deepening and widening conflict?
2: Well, the strike on Damietta, which hasn't been claimed by Iran, but it's unclear who else it would be, is a sign that the types of targets seem to be widening and that Iran maintains the will and the capability to harass ships and cause damage to U.S.-owned property and U.S. bases throughout the region. So that is a headache that still exists with no sign that the Islamic Revolutionary Guard Corps is backing continued negotiations with the United States.
1: And Alex, I mean, with this kind of elevation of conflict, you know, is diplomacy getting even further away? I mean, what are the options that President Trump will be hearing and considering while at Camp David today?

0: I've spoken to sources in the region as well as U.S. Central Command, and unfortunately, it seems that diplomacy seems to be stuck at this point. The Iranians have dug in their heels, and we've seen a couple of things happen. As Kim, you know, correctly noted, they've expanded targets in the region, which appears to be an escalation, not a constraint. So it appears that they were again targeting more than beforehand. So strikes to date haven't been working in that sense. We also had reporting come out from colleagues here at CNN that we've severely depleted some of our missile interceptors to shoot down incoming missiles that they fire. And then they've also, you know, continued to push back against civilian negotiators, they being the IRGC, again, that Kim just correctly mentioned. So when you put all of that together, it leaves you in a position of wondering whether additional military strikes are possible. So the second part is that then what would those military strikes look like? What we're hearing is that there could be a several week-long campaign designed to degrade the rest of the remaining missile stocks, which would then degrade Iran's capability to pose threats to U.S. forces in the region, and then potentially open up the avenue for additional military strikes afterwards if they continue to push back on negotiations.
1: And Kim, I mean, trying to add all this up, you've got Kuwait, now Egypt in the crosshairs, then of course, you know, Saudi Arabia, number one, being targeted by Iran earlier, and then Saudi Arabia engaging in Iraq, especially after, you know, recent U.S.-Saudi Arabia nuclear enrichment talks. I mean, how do you see all of this intertwined?
2: It does seem to be widening. Now, Saudi Arabia has announced this new plan with 14 other nations to try to police the strait that goes into the Red Sea, which the Houthi rebels from Yemen have been threatening. Now, the Houthis are allies of Iran, but the Houthis also have a beef with Saudi Arabia, so they have their own reasons to threaten traffic through this strait. But when you look at the combination of traffic threatened through this strait into the Red Sea and the Strait of Hormuz, what it spells for President Trump and what he'll be discussing at this cabinet meeting is the likelihood of rising oil prices and a worsening situation, which, as Alex was saying, will likely lead him to conclude that another military uptick is the only way to stop this, or at least look like he's doing something ahead of the midterms.
1: Alex, I mean, you know, this war, you know, is putting the U.S. credibility, you know, further on the line as well. You've got the Strait of Hormuz closed, Red Sea, also Suez Canal concerns and interruptions. I mean, the U.S. is going to be blamed by both allies and adversaries for continued global economic and oil disruptions that, you know, Kim was just underscoring there. So what could possibly be next?
0: So there's a couple of things that could happen in addition to missile strikes. So it becomes a question of whether or not additional decapitation strikes are necessary to take out the players who are sort of stalling the negotiations. That's easier said than done. There was a question as to whether or not the head of the IRGC himself, Fahidi, was the problem. In speaking to folks in the region, I'm told he is not the only one digging in his heels. There's a number of members of their national security apparatus who are pushing back against the notion of returning the Strait of Hormuz to pre-war conditions and allowing freedom of travel. I'm also told that Gulf allies are extremely frustrated with Iran at this point, given their pushback and some fair deals that they've been given. I'm also told that they've been given a pretty, no uncertain terms, threat behind closed doors from Gulf states about continued attacks that have taken place, that they were spooked by the joint U.S.-Saudi strikes against the militias in Iraq that fired on them, and that the Saudis have approved a pretty significant military operation against the Houthis in the region. So unfortunately, it does look like there could be expansion of military activity there. Now, who gets the blame is an interesting point. It looks like at this point the Gulf allies are pointing fingers back at Iran. But as the global economy comes to continue to constrict, we'll see who ends up getting, you know, the blame in the end.
1: All right, we'll leave it there for now. Kim Dozier, Alex Plitzis, great to see you both. Thanks so much. Kate.
3: As the war with Iran drags on, there are now new warning signs for the U.S. economy. Inflation taking a real bite out of people's paychecks. And there's new data showing economic growth in the U.S. is slowing. A CNN poll this week also shows that just 30% right now approve of how President Trump is handling the economy. Yet the president continues to try and paint a rosy picture about the state of the economy. At a rally just this week, he touted the falling price of eggs. They are down nearly 33% since he began his second term.
4: These are eggs. I remember eggs. Eggs were like four or five times higher than they were a few years ago. You couldn't get eggs. They wanted me to use plastic eggs for the Easter egg hunt because they were unable to get eggs. And I said, we'll take care of it. We got it taken care of quickly. Now eggs are much lower than they were when we first started. And that's true with everything else.
3: This grabbed the attention of CNN's Daniel Dale, who's joining us right now. Daniel, the president talking about eggs, but it's also the, as well as everything else, that grabbed your attention. What do you see in the data?
5: The president's claim that everything else is down is absolutely unequivocally false. Far more products have increased in price than have decreased in price since President Trump returned to office in January 2025. In fact, when colleague Matt Stiles and I went through 332 products and product categories for which there's consumer price index data online, we found that about five times as many products and categories had gone up than had gone down. Now, I think a lot of average Americans could basically do this fact check without doing any research. People know that eggs are a special case. People know that most prices are up. It's also mathematically obvious when you look at the overall price increases. So overall prices are up 4.3% since January 2025. Clearly then, not everything could be down. But nonetheless, even though it's pretty obvious, it is striking when you go through the data just how many kinds of products are up. So I went through category after category. I have some of them in front of me here. Food up 4.2%, shelter up 4.6%, energy up 13.1%, medical services up 4.9%, apparel up 4.5%, tuition, school fees, childcare up 3.8%. The list goes on and on. Now, Matt Stiles made a really handy interactive chart that's on our website. I encourage people to check it out and put the categories that have price increases in orange, categories that have price decreases in blue. And it just like orange, as far as the eye can see, orange increase after increase after increase. So no, this president's claim that everything else is down, like eggs is down, just not even close to correct.
3: Look. I mean, this president and the last president and every president, when the economy is not fully working in your favor, it is hard to make the case, even though they try to make the case that things are the data is better than the way you are feeling. But on the wall right now, we've got overall consumer prices and the prices being up. But talk specifically about what you found in grocery prices.
5: Yeah, eggs are a massive outlier there, too. So overall, grocery prices are up 3.4% since President Trump returned to office. There are some particular grocery prices that are down, mostly some other poultry products, some dairy products. But five out of the six overarching categories of grocery prices that the CPI tracks, including the category that eggs is part of, are up. Five out of six. So meat, poultry, fish, and eggs up 3.6%. Fruits and vegetables up 5.2%. Non-alcoholic beverages up 5.2%. Cereals and bakery products up 3.1%. What they call other food at home down up 3%. Only one category, dairy and related products, is down, and that's down a meager 0.1%. So look, eggs was a special case. We know there was an avian flu outbreak in fall 2024, continued into early 2025. So eggs skyrocketed and then plummeted back to mostly normal levels. Meanwhile, pretty much everything else just kept rising. So president, again, not telling the truth about prices, inflation, and the cost of living.
3: Daniel Dale, always good to see you. Thank you very much. Fred?
1: All right, new this morning, tech giant Anthropic now says some of its most powerful AI models accessed the open internet and hacked into three separate organizations. The company says safety guardrails were removed for cybersecurity evaluations, but a, quote, misunderstanding between Anthropic and one of its testing partners accidentally gave the AI open internet access. Rival company OpenAI reported an incident last week where two of its AI models went rogue and hacked into another company. That is what prompted Anthropic to take a closer look at their own tests. Anthropic has now suspended all cyber testing. And later on this morning, we'll speak with the CEO of Hugging Face, the major AI platform that was hacked when OpenAI's models escaped their test environment. Kate.
3: So when staying with the AIs, when you're looking at your socials today, you may want to look with an extra critical eye. Those doctors or herbalists promoting new and novel health solutions and products, they might not even be human.
6: Blood sugar through the roof and nothing is bringing it down? Stop what you're doing right now. Your kitchen already has the fix. Big Pharma doesn't want you to know about baby.
3: Fake AI health influencers flooding social media feeds. Some are getting millions of views and promoting unverified claims and products. CNN's Claire Duffy has been combing through it all for you. What are you seeing here?
7: Yeah, Kate, I mean, look, there has always been wacky health information online, but what's different here is that AI has made it so much easier to create these really realistic looking videos with potentially credible looking figures like doctors or herbalists to promote false health information or push these scammy products. In some cases, we are even seeing influencer accounts being created where one AI character is pushing repeated health misinformation. And in other cases, we're actually seeing real doctors without their consent have their likeness used to create AI versions of them to push fake health information. This actually happened to CNN's own Sanjay Gupta. Now, I want to play you just a couple more examples of what we are seeing across the internet. I found these ones on Facebook Reels.
8: If your blood sugar is high, listen. 6 food combinations drop your blood sugar fast. 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You should watch this video 2 more times. Like it, save it, and share with someone who needs it.
9: I have one more trick to enhance the effect of this drink 10 times more, and I always recommend this to my patients here in California for over a decade now. Follow me and comment the word true, and I'll send it to you.
7: Now, there are some clues that those things might be AI generated, but you have to really be looking closely. That last doctor had University of Harvard degrees behind him. I plugged those videos into an AI detection tool created by the company Get Real Labs. I also talked with their co-founder, Hani Farid. And those videos actually had a hidden watermark showing pretty easily that they were created with Google's AI. And yet they were running on Facebook Reels without Facebook's Made with AI label.
3: That's
7: and
3: the
7: got
3: key,
7: thousands
3: right?
7: of views.
3: And that's the key. It's like, yes, there's AI generated content. We're not necessarily saying generating AI content is bad. It's not knowing what's real.
7: Exactly. Now, when I asked Facebook about this, they removed these videos. They also removed the related accounts where, again, these AI characters were repeatedly posting health information. And Facebook told me that they are continually working to improve their systems to detect these AI generated videos. But again, these videos had the watermark from Google on them. I also spoke to experts about why the bad actors who are behind this might be doing it. And there are a couple of reasons. Mostly, it's probably financial. Many of those videos linked out to supplements that people could purchase online. Sometimes they're also looking to drive traffic to scammy websites where they can earn ad dollars. In one case, an expert told me that it could be state-sponsored disinformation where they're looking to sow distrust in American health institutions. Many of those you hear them saying, your doctor won't tell you this. Big Pharma won't tell you this. And that is potentially some of the goal behind these videos, Kate.
3: Got your work cut out for you. That's for sure. Going through all of this, it's great to see you, Claire. Thank you,
7: thank you
3: so much for reporting on this. Ahead for us, the Trump administration just issued a critical warning after hackers targeted water systems in Minnesota. What we're learning about who could be behind it. And could there be a World Cup without any of Europe's soccer teams? The boycott just announced that is rocking the soccer world all over FIFA's new plan to bring in private investors.
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0: On, and this is CNN.
1: All right, right on the heels of World Cup, are we going to now see a World Cup without European teams? Maybe. Would that be fun? The governing body that oversees European soccer unanimously voted to boycott FIFA events. And it all comes after FIFA announced that its plans to inject private money into the tournaments. CNN's Andy Scholes is here with FIFA's response. Andy.
2: Yeah, Frederica. Well, and, you know, if you expected FIFA to just say, oh, you don't like the private equity plan, never mind. You're going to be disappointed because FIFA not backing down despite the fact that UEFA, which is all the teams in Europe, has said they will boycott all future FIFA competitions, including World Cups, until this goes away. In a statement late last night, FIFA said that this whole process, it's been derailed by erroneous media reports. They added, quote, "We respect the feedback and concern aired in public and reaffirm our commitment to an open and democratic consultation." They went on to say the Future Forward Enterprise has been proposed solely to ensure that all FIFA member associations have the opportunity to take meaningful ownership of the commercial opportunity of football in their respective countries, and that this does not come at the cost of either the spirit or the governance of FIFA or football itself. Nobody is selling football. This is not something FIFA would ever entertain. Now, CONCACAF, which is the soccer governing body of North America, Central America, and the Caribbean, and the Asian Football Confederation have both joined UEFA in opposing the private equity plan, but unlike UEFA, they did not go as far as saying they would boycott World Cups. Now, FIFA says they will wait until they hear from all 211 members about this private equity plan, but with UEFA, CONCACAF, and AFC all saying no, I mean, that's 143 countries out of the 211, so the FIFA Forward Enterprise will not be going through if all of these countries are against it. But it certainly still has fired up a lot of people and got them quite upset at the president of FIFA, Gianni Infantino. Even one of his senior advisors have quit over this. Carlos Cordero, he put out a statement saying, as a senior advisor to the FIFA president, a former banker, and a lifelong football fan, I cannot stand by while FIFA considers selling a stake in the World Cup. Let me be clear. I had no involvement in this proposal, and I oppose it unequivocally. It is a bad deal for FIFA's member associations, a bad deal for football, and a bad deal for the long-term future of the game. And Frederica, keep in mind, this is one of Infantino's right-hand men. So
1: I mean, what
2: he was completely
1: to all the
2: against
1: harmony?
2: It. This is completely, you know, we'll see what today brings, Frederica. But it's certainly a lot of people are wondering about the future of Infantino's leadership with FIFA now.
1: Sure. All right. It's just one chapter, right? All right. Thanks so much. Andy Scholes, appreciate it. Kate.
3: Yeah, exactly. All the warm and fuzzies. Control, yes. Alt, delete it.
1: It's gone.
3: Good. Welcome to the world today. You're happy, and now you're no longer able to be happy. There's also
1: That's
3: this,
1: right.
3: Not happy. Terrifying video this morning coming out showing an EF1 tornado ripping off, just tearing off the roof of a business in Maryland. The tornado had estimated peak winds of 100 miles per hour. This was part of a big system of thunderstorms earlier this week, as many as five tornadoes are believed to have hit that area. A Southern California air rescue team helped save a swimmer who was found clinging to rocks in a river. Poor thing, the water rushing all around her. A park ranger alerted the Kern County Sheriff that the woman had fallen into the river and was swept downstream. When the emergency crew got on scene and found her, they were able to throw her a life vest and a rope and then eventually pull her to safety. Thank goodness. And there is a new cooking show just announced, hosted by HHS Secretary Robert Kennedy Jr.
4: I'm traveling across America, connecting with renowned chefs to show families how to cook delicious, nutritious meals with real ingredients and all at affordable prices. 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Let's get cooking.
3: The Health and Human Services Secretary is launching the show this week on his YouTube channel. It's apparently going to feature, as he kind of mentioned there, recipes that highlight, among other things, the updated dietary guidelines, the food triangle flipped on its head, as they have done since that the Trump administration released earlier this year, and focus on preparing meals for less than $5 a serving. Fred?
1: Okay. Eat up. All right, the battle over the future of the Democratic Party will be on full display next week with primaries in Michigan and Missouri. This Sunday on The Whole Story, CNN's Joni O'Sullivan takes a look at the growing power of Democratic progressives, speaking with activists, candidates, and controversial voices online from across the Democratic spectrum. Here's a preview.
5: Hogg and Piker are now part of an insurgency.
6: Hogg has pledged to spend millions funding primary challenges to what he calls a sleep-at-the-wheel Democrat.
7: Hassan Piker, who, to quote Politico, is driving a wedge in the Democratic Party.
5: An insurgency against centrist Democrats. One that is challenging party norms.
8: These races do seem representative of this real struggle the party is going through right now post-2024.
5: And energizing young voters.
9: Abolish ICE, free Palestine, and tax the rich!
5: An insurgency that hopes to spark a revolution in the Democratic Party.
1: All right, CNN's Joni O'Sullivan joining me right now. So, Joni, I mean, progressive Democrats have been winning some pretty major electoral victories across the country in recent months. So what are you hearing from supporters of the movement?
10: Yeah, I mean, it's really been the sort of political story of the summer is this explosion of Democratic socialism, far-left candidates. I mean, as you mentioned, we're going to see the big tests of that on Tuesday. In Michigan, you heard in that piece there, Hassan Piker, who is an activist and streamer on Twitch, David Hogg, who, of course, political activist, obviously, of course, a survivor of the Parkland shooting. Guys like those are going all in on these candidates. They're pushing messages that are, you know, they want younger people to be elected. They want people who are not taking corporate money. They are also very opposed to U.S. policy on Israel. They're opposed to AIPAC. But with all of this and among all this excitement, there are many people, many in the party saying that this is the wrong track to go down. That sure, this might work in a place like New York City, where we saw in the primary Democratic Socialists winning across the board. But when it comes to states, purple states like Michigan, this might not work out so well in the general election come November. And also, of course, 2028. And one person, a Democratic veteran who everybody's familiar with that we spoke to, was James Carville. We visited him in Louisiana. Have a listen.
11: Mm. All right, let's take in Michigan. Now, Al-Said is highly competent, but he's way left. I see challenges from the, quote, progressive left, unquote. And these people are too hard-headed to know that they're not popular. People don't like them. And, but if you get a skewed turnout in a primary, you might end up losing a race that you should have never lost in the first place.
12: When you say progressive left, you sort of, there's a tone of contempt there.
11: Yeah. So you were very wise. I hope the camera was able to pick up the contempt.
10: By the way, we shared some beignets as well on the table there, so we had a good time.
1: In New Orleans.
10: But actually, he was specifically talking about, in that instance, he was talking about the El-Sayed race in Michigan. He says, look, you put a candidates like that, left candidates that might not do well in the actual general election, might end up costing Democrats control of the Senate, might end up costing them the White House in 2028. That's clearly, of course, something not that many of these younger activists believe. So we'll see it all play out these next couple
1: years. All
10: right,
1: I like how you call it veteran Democrats. I mean, the Carville, he's the OG. For sure, OG. All right, Joni O'Sullivan, thank you so much. And be sure to tune in, The Whole Story with Anderson Cooper. That's airing Sunday at 8 p.m. right here on CNN and the next day on the CNN app. A new hour of the CNN News Central starts right now.
3: Very soon today, the president is going to hold a meeting of his cabinet while one of his cabinet members is facing a standoff over his nomination. The Republican revolt on the Hill over Todd Blanche becoming the next and permanent attorney general. And the rescue effort underway right now to find missing climbers, including a world-renowned mountaineer following a horrible avalanche. We've got new reporting on that. And we have new reporting about the rise of AI health influencers, flooding social media feeds, getting millions of views, and pushing some questionable products and medical advice. And you might not even know. John and Sarah are off today. I'm Kate Baldwin with Frederica Whitfield. This is CNN News Central. So President Trump is about to leave the White House, heading to Camp David today to convene a meeting of his cabinet. Comes at an important moment. The president's facing down a revolt among Republicans on the Hill over one of his, you know, cabinet posts, his cabinet members, his attorney general pick, Todd Blanche. And this morning, Trump is up and angry about it. The president just going off on his social media over on Senator John Cornyn. He's one of the two senators that are holding up the Blanche nomination over serious concerns about the weaponization fund and more. And while even Republicans have called the $1.8 billion fund that's at the center of this controversy a slush fund, the president now this morning is back defending it. It could use taxpayer money to pay out Trump supporters who claim that they have been wronged by the Justice Department, including January 6th defendants. Now, Todd Blanche, in testimony and publicly, has said that the fund is not happening, that the fund is dead and buried. John Cornyn, he wants it in writing. Donald Trump making clear maybe this morning why he wants it in writing, because seems to be suggesting he'd like to see it resurrected. CNN's Betsy Klein, live at the White House. What's going to happen today, Betsy?
13: That's anyone's guess, Kate, but this is a rare off-site retreat for President Trump's cabinet convening at Camp David a few hours from now at this moment of uncertainty for the president's agenda and strategy, both abroad and here at home. And that includes, as you mentioned, brand new uncertainty this morning for the nomination of acting Attorney General Todd Blanche to serve in the Justice Department's top role permanently. At issue here are two members of the president's own party. Republican Senator John Cornyn of Texas, President Trump, you may recall, endorsed his primary opponent, Ken Paxton, who ended up winning that primary, ending Cornyn's long career in the Senate, as well as Senator Tom Tillis of North Carolina, another Republican who is retiring. Now, at issue is this controversial settlement that President Trump struck to give him immunity from tax audits. It also created a $1.8 billion taxpayer-funded fund for people who believed that they had been unfairly targeted by the Justice Department. Now, Trump said yesterday that he was open to pulling Blanche's nomination and waiting for both Cornyn and Tillis to be gone from the Senate in January. But that is a big gamble. It assumes that Republicans will control the Senate after these November midterm elections and that there will be enough votes to get Blanche's confirmation through. The president today now defending that fund and also pushing for Blanche to be immediately confirmed. He says in this new post, quote, "I will always feel that these victims of government abuse should be paid back for what they were forced to endure. Their lives have been ruined. Millions of people agree with me, as was proven in my landslide presidential win, where this was a major subject of debate. And so did John Cornyn until he lost his election to an opponent that I endorsed. Todd Blanche, a good man, should be immediately approved as U.S. Attorney General." Now, this comes after administration officials, including Blanche himself, had said that this fund was not going to move forward. Both Cornyn and Tillis wanted written assurances that that was indeed the case, and the president injecting new questions as to whether this might be alive. But both Cornyn and Tillis met privately one-on-one with Blanche yesterday. Officials said that there was some progress, but a deal not struck just yet, Kate.
3: I mean, John Cornyn's also said if it was just up to him and Todd Blanche, they would have had this figured out. So the progress that needs to be made seems to not be between those two men right now. Let us see. Thanks so much, Betsy. It's great to see you. Much more to come on this. Fred?
14: All right, joining me right now is Andrew Desiderio, a senior congressional reporter for Punchbowl News. Andrew, I mean, great to see you. You got actually a new piece Morning. Out, Trump's Senate versus the Senate that exists. And what did you learn after discovering there are indeed fissures, very deep ones?
15: Well, look, the president's expectations for the Senate are not in line with the realities of the Senate that he has to work with and the Senate that he helped mold and create in many ways. I'm, of course, referring to the fact that, you know, the president endorsed against Senator Cornyn. He helped push out Senator Tillis. He endorsed against Senator Cassidy. I mean, these are senators who are now becoming problems for his own agenda because they are now political free agents, essentially. They don't have to worry about political consequences for going against the president. And now President Trump has to deal with that. And he seems to be acknowledging that in these Truth Social posts. But at the same time, he's still pushing for an outcome that he knows is probably not possible, which is this idea of Senator Cornyn just folding, Senator Tillis just folding on this. And I will say they are speaking for more than just themselves on this. There are other Republican senators who, you know, feel like they don't have the ability or don't want to speak out right now because they're on the ballot this year, because they want a future in the Republican Party and don't want a negative tweet or Truth Social post from the president. So, I think it's an example of the president's expectations not being in line with the reality, and also just the president viewing Congress, and in this case, in particular, the Senate, as kind of a nuisance.
14: I mean, what more did outgoing Senator Cornyn say to you about his thoughts on Trump understanding or the lack thereof understanding about the consequences of his political activities over the past year and his choice not to back Cornyn?
15: Well, Senator Cornyn tried to, you know, get me to repeat the question for effect, essentially, because I asked him and he started to smile. And he was making the point that, you know, the president has to deal with the consequences of his own actions. And in this case, his own actions were to force out Senator Cornyn and now deal with the fact that he is a free agent who has the ability and the desire, really, to put himself out there like this. He's on the front lines of this in the Judiciary Committee. He just happens to be. But he is speaking for other senators in this case. And just to underscore another point as well, you know, he is saying that Todd Blanche is an impressive lawyer, a smart lawyer. I think he's a great guy for the job. He's not saying that this is an issue between him and Todd Blanche. He's saying someone above Todd Blanche's pay grade, essentially. He's referring to the president, obviously, because the president is a party to the lawsuit that ended up resulting in this settlement that created the weaponization fund and set up that audit immunity deal as well. And so the president is trying to have it both ways. He wants his audit immunity deal intact, but he also wants his attorney general confirmed. And John Cornyn and Tom Tillis and others are making clear that you cannot have both.
14: All right. Andrew Desiderio, thank you so much for that. Really fascinating read. All right, questions still swirling around the death of Mississippi teenager Nolan Wells. Now attorneys for his family are taking new steps to preserve potential evidence. And a nationwide warning after a cyber attack hit 30 water facilities in one state, the latest on the security threat. Plus, a very substantial sandwich sets a new world record. What it took to make this meaty giant and what it takes to eat it, too.
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1: This morning, cybersecurity experts are raising fresh alarm over potential cyber threats against U.S. critical infrastructure, urging local communities to take their water system controls offline. And here's why. Word out of Minnesota of a massive and coordinated cyber attack. Officials there are now saying that hackers targeted more than 30 local water systems in Minnesota over the course of 2 days, this past Sunday and Monday, hacking them through the online systems that manage operations. Now, officials say the hackers went so far as to change passwords and lock out official personnel. They even disconnected the systems by changing IP addresses. The New York Times is reporting that local officials have said that the well and treatment plant in at least one city was temporarily offline on Monday. But the state says at this time they are not aware of any active requests from Minnesota cities to have their residents modify their drinking water usage, meaning no reports yet that there's, you know, anything dangerous or unsafe about the water because of these hacks. Joining us right now, CNN senior law enforcement analyst Andy McCabe. Andy, this is something that you can be sure that Minnesota says they're in touch with all relevant authorities, especially the FBI, for sure, to investigate this. What concerns you when you hear this about just, again, reminding us of the vulnerability of critical infrastructure in the United States, like when it comes to our water?
2: Yeah, so this is a really serious reminder of why we've been spending so much time and effort over the last decade trying to secure these elements of our critical infrastructure. So what's happening here is something they call programmable logic controllers have been targeted. These are essentially the kind of computer-driven brains that monitor the very physical aspects of a water system. So they can actually change the flow rates, they can open or close valves, they can raise or lower the temperature, they can add or subtract or reduce chemicals put into the water. Those things are all monitored by these logic controllers, and the logic controllers can make those changes in the system. Those controllers are, of course, connected to the internet so that they can be monitored and adjusted by water system administrators. What the attackers have done here is gotten into the controllers through those internet connections. So CISA is advising all the cities to go back and check their systems to make sure that they are, you know, appropriately secured from that sort of intrusion. You can see the kind of chaos that could result if an adversary, focused on really imposing costs and harm on American citizens. If they were successful in an attack like this, you know, we could be in for some serious trouble.
1: Yeah, the fact that it happened over the course of 2 days, it means it wasn't a quick in and a quick out. I mean, this happened in its 30 communities we're talking about. Are there immediate suspects here when something like this happens?
2: Well, you know, I guess the past is our best guide as to what might be happening now or in the future. And we do know one of the most likely suspects here is the government of Iran. We know this because they have a history of targeting water treatment critical infrastructure facilities. Back in 2016, the Justice Department indicted a number of Iranian hackers who had conducted all sorts of activity, but one of those hackers was specifically charged with unauthorized access to a protected system. He actually hacked his way into a dam in Rybrook, New York, and attempted to control what they call the sluice gate, which is essentially the controller of how much water comes over the dam. Now, in that case, that particular gate had been taken offline years before, so he wasn't able to accomplish his goals. But, you know, this is a pretty consistent issue for Iran. So I think they're probably the most likely suspect at this point, although we haven't heard a conclusive attribution from the government just yet.
1: Yeah, definitely. So many questions raised, but what's happening in Minnesota is just one, 30 communities, one state, and so quickly it can become such a scary situation. Andy, thank you so much. Your perspective on this is so important. Thank you. Fred?
3: All right, Kate, calls for a congressional investigation after the chilling allegations against Ohio Congressman Max Miller, what his ex-wife is saying he did to her, and how he's responding. And could we see a World Cup without Europe? Maybe the new boycott after FIFA announced plans to inject private money into its tournaments.

0: This is CNN.
1: This morning, a team of lawyers for the family of Nolan Wells has subpoenaed multiple tech companies with hopes of preserving any social media and phone records possibly tied to the teen's death. Wells was found dead along the shoreline of Mississippi's Horn Island nearly 1 month ago after a boating trip with friends. Yesterday, Wells' parents joined two other families who were also seeking answers in their son's deaths. CNN's Ryan Young reports.
2: It has been 27 days since we have been able to talk to our son, to hug him, to tell him we love him.
3: As Nolan Wells' family mourns, many questions are still swirling around their son's death. The 18-year-old went on a 4th of July boat trip with friends to Horn Island in Mississippi. He never made it home. Wells' body was found 2 days later, face down in the water near the shoreline of the island. His friends say he stayed behind to talk to a girl, but his phone and keys were not found with him. His phone was later recovered at one of his friends' homes. Nolan Wells' parents, along with the families of two other young black teens who say they died under suspicious circumstances, asked for more transparency.
4: If Nolan was really your best friend, or for the people who said that he was their friend, please come forward.
3: The initial comment from the sheriff on July 6th said, quote, no foul play was suspected in Wells' death, which fueled anger on social media. Initial results from an independent autopsy conducted by the family was deemed inconclusive because portions of Wells' body are still with the Mississippi State Medical Examiner's Office and toxicology reports are still pending. Investigators are also examining audio of an emergency call Wells' friends made while heading back to the mainland by boat, a recording that has gone viral.
5: It looks like you're on Horn Island, correct? Are you
6: yes,
5: on
6: we are
5: Horn
6: at Horn Island?
5: Island.
6: Yes.
5: All right. Is the boat sinking or you have it aground?
6: We are sinking, yes.
5: Is it aground is the question?
6: No, we're not aground. We are in 17 foot of water. We're in 31 foot of water.
5: All right. Have to ask. What do you want to do? Do you want to be towed back?
6: I want to get this boat unsank and towed back, yes.
3: And Ben Crump said today they hired their own experts to review the background audio to see what might be useful to their investigation. In addition to suffering a loss of their child, Wells' parents have been the targets of threats.
7: At this point, we refuse to allow that negativity to come into our home, to come into our hearts, our minds. We will not pay that back to the people who are giving it to us.
3: Then a heated moment when a reporter asked if attorney Ben Crump was just looking for money and fame.
8: That accusation doesn't deserve a response.
9: Right.
8: It has no dignity associated with someone standing up for children who have died. We fight for justice and someone suggests all we want is publicity.
3: For Nolan's parents and the other parents that spoke out today, they're asking for just one thing.
7: We need people who were there, right? We need people who were there who actually witnessed it. Those are the people we need to call. But all we want are answers. That's it. We just want answers. That's all we've ever wanted. That's all we've asked for this entire time.
3: The Nolan Wells family has been dealing with threats and online harassment. They're saying they're staying strong, especially for their two younger boys that they have still at home. But you can only imagine what these three families are going through, hoping to get more publicity and hoping to get more answers from authorities as they continue to search for what they say hopefully is the truth. Ryan Young, CNN, Nashville.
1: Yeah, unimaginable. All right, up next, a major shakeup in Seattle's law enforcement leadership after facing scrutiny over their response to that mass shooting at a food festival last Sunday. Details straight ahead on what we're learning this morning. Plus, new CNN reporting this morning on how the Trump administration says it plans to rebuild the system designed to protect U.S. elections after the Trump administration dismantled it.

0: to this Friday. So far, FIFA's private equity plan was discovered. Emergency meetings were planned around the world. UEFA has boycotted World Cups, and top FIFA execs have started resigning. We will certainly see what today brings. But if you expected FIFA to just say, oh, you don't like the private equity plan? Never mind. That was not the case. In a statement late last night, FIFA said that this whole process has been derailed by erroneous media reports. They added, quote, we respect the feedback and concern aired in public and reaffirm our commitment to an open and democratic consultation. And they went on to say the Future Forward Enterprise has been proposed solely to ensure that all FIFA member associations have the opportunity to take meaningful ownership of the commercial opportunity of football in their respective countries, and that this does not come at the cost of either the spirit or the governance of FIFA or football itself. Nobody is selling football. This is not something FIFA would ever entertain. Now, CONCACAF, which is the soccer governing body of North America, Central America, and the Caribbean, and the Asian Football Confederation have joined UEFA in opposing the private equity plan, but they did not go as far as saying they would boycott World Cups. Now, FIFA says they will wait until they hear from all 211 members, but with UEFA, CONCACAF, and AFC all saying no, that's 143 countries out of the 211. So the FIFA Forward Enterprise, it's not going to be going through if all of those countries are against it. But joining me now to discuss the latest in this FIFA firestorm is the UEFA Vice President, Laura McAllister. Laura, thank you so much for being with me on this Friday. You know, you were a part of Thursday's virtual meeting that ended with the boycott. Can you give us a sense of what the mood was like in that meeting? And do you think at this point the boycott will actually happen?
1: Well, thank you for having me. I think the best way to describe the mood in the meeting was one of a real deep sense of purpose, a unity and an anger at the proposal that was being put before us. There was a real sense that this was a moment in the history of football that we simply had to resist. So the conversations were very cordial. They were very positive. There was a very easy consensus to build. And that's not easy when you have 55 nations of such varying sizes, you know, from Liechtenstein and San Marino to France and Italy. But everyone was of one voice that this needed to be stopped. It's a catastrophic intervention in the way in which our game is governed, and it threatens the very existence of the game. So there was a pretty easy unity to build there.
0: Yeah, and you know, FIFA, they put out that statement that I read in part. They didn't really back down at all yet. They kind of blamed the media. They said they're going to let each country make their own decision. But Laura, you know, how is it that they don't, you know, sense the feeling in the room and that the majority has already really spoken about what they want here?
1: Well, you know, football governance can be a strange old world in many respects. And in fact, this was an example of how the governance of football can be so poor at times. I mean, this was a proposal with no consultation with any of the 211 federations across the world, none of the confederations either, despite the fact that we have vice presidents from UEFA and the other confederations who sit on FIFA Council, but they knew nothing of this whatsoever, nor did any of our administrative team, the senior leaders of football. And, you know, to do such a thing with no due diligence, with no accountability, with no consultation is disastrous. And I guess now the ball is very firmly in FIFA's court. They've been given a very strong message from ourselves in Europe that we will boycott FIFA tournaments unless this proposal is removed. Similarly, the AFC in Asia has said that they're not prepared to countenance this. And of course, CONCACAF have made their opposition clear. So it is a case of reading the room, of course, but I'm afraid that sometimes football governance doesn't work in a logical and respectful manner, and that could well be at play at the moment.
0: Yeah, now someone who was, you know, in the room when these things were being discussed, ideally, you know, Carlos Cordero, one of Gianni Infantino's senior advisors, he quit over this. Yeah, and he put out a fiery statement. I'll read it to you. He said, in part, as a senior advisor to the FIFA president, a former banker, and a lifelong football fan, I cannot stand by while FIFA considers selling a stake in the World Cup. Let me be clear. I had no involvement in this proposal, And I oppose it unequivocally. It is a bad deal for FIFA's member associations, a bad deal for football, and a bad deal for the long-term future of the game. I mean,

0: So Laura, you know, what does it say about Infantino and his private equity plan if someone like Cordero comes out and quits and puts out that kind of statement?
1: I think it says that this was a very unilateral proposal developed from the president's office with very little support from within FIFA itself. Well, certainly that's how it appears if we see the kind of resignation that has happened today, which might not be the last, of course. But the fact that there was no consultation with any other confederation suggests that this was kept very tightly within the president's remit. And I think that's very dangerous because the minute you propose something of this magnitude, where a part of the game is effectively sold out to private equity, you change the rules of the game, literally. It means that private investors will want returns for their shares. It means decisions will be made on the basis of financial and profit motive rather than the good of the game. And we in Europe particularly feel that we're temporary custodians of our sport. We hope to look after the health of football and then hand it over to the next generation in a better situation. But the minute you involve private investment, that concept is threatened and the ethics change. And I think that's why there was so much discomfort and anger, in the discussions that went on yesterday.
0: Yeah, certainly no one wants to see changes in football just based on financial ramifications and ideas. But Laura, can you see all of this ultimately leading to a no confidence vote in Infantino? And what does this do for his re-election campaign next year?
1: I really don't know the answer to that because no one does at the moment. But I guess the reaction of the president to the opposition that he's seen, real concerted opposition, unified opposition from Europe, certainly. And don't forget, really, UEFA is probably the biggest player when it comes to club and national team football because three of the semi-finalists, as you know, in the World Cup very recently were from Europe. Imagine having a tournament, whether it's the Women's World Cup next year in Brazil or in 2030, the Men's World Cup, without European teams present. And that is catastrophic for FIFA because sponsorship, corporate involvement, broadcast rights, all of that is cast in doubt when the major teams are not present. So I really hope it doesn't come to a boycott because nobody wants to do that. But I hope this prompts a really deep reconsideration of this. And then I guess in terms of Gianni Infantino's future, that depends on the 211 federations in terms of their verdict on whether they see him and his leadership as being the kind of trusted, ethical leadership that the world of football needs going forward.
0: Yeah. And, to your point, a World Cup without Europe, that's not even really a World Cup, right? But, as a former player and a captain of Wales, how damaging do you see this potentially being, for the women's game? We got the under 20 Women's World Cup in 36 days, qualifying for next summer's World Cup. It's underway too, with more matches right around the corner. How quickly do you want to see this resolved?
1: I'd like it resolved today, if I'm being really honest, because nobody should be putting the players under this pressure as they prepare for the under-20s World Cup. And as you say, I mean, Wales will be playing the playoffs for the European playoffs for the World Cup in Brazil next year. So I know how the manager in Wales and the players feel. They feel nervous and they feel threatened and they feel concerned. But this, make no mistake, this is not of our making. Nobody except FIFA came up with a proposal that threatened the soul of football. And had we not stood up in the way that we had with a threat of boycott, which of course is commensurate with the scale of the threat that FIFA put before us, we would be letting this proposal go through. So we had no choice. But now it's up to FIFA to really deal with this as quickly as it possibly can by removing this proposal, by apologising to the federations for the insulting way in which it's been handled and accepting that they need to really reconsider the principles upon which their governance operates and the ways in which they make decisions about the future of our sport.
0: All right, well, we will wait and see where this story goes and what today brings. But Laura McAllister, the UEFA Vice President, thank you so much for your insight and for being with us here on World Sport. All right,
1: Thank
0: we've
1: you.
0: got plenty more on all of the fallout from FIFA's proposal. What about the fans' perspective? We're going to have more next on World Sport.
2: Our principle is that less is more.

0: Full Story with Anderson Cooper on CNN.
1: All right, welcome back. Well, we're continuing to discuss the firestorm surrounding FIFA and their plans for the Future Forward Enterprise to inject private equity into the World Cup. They were going to raise about 21% of $20 billion for private equity, but that has been met with backlash from UEFA, fans, CONCACAF, the Asian Football Confederation, and more. And joining me to discuss the fan perspective is the Executive Director of Football Supporters Europe. We're joined by Ronan Ivan. Ronan, thank you so much for being with us here on World Sport on this Friday. Regardless of what happens going forwards, Ronan, what in your eyes needs to happen with football governance to ensure that fans are not left in the dark again with something like this?
2: Well, fans, as well as all the stakeholders, and even FIFA's own member association, have been kept in the dark. But that shows the way to operate of FIFA under Gianni Infantino. A small circle of people, most of them being from outside of football, get to decide of the future of our game. That's how you make monumental mistake like Gianni Infantino has just done. He's surrounded by cronies, by yes men, by business partners, and by political allies. He became fully aligned with the Trump administration, and then he forgot that his duty is towards football. So when you don't speak to the very people that make the game what it is, the fans, the players, the leagues, the clubs, the football associations, you make this kind of mistakes. Gianni Infantino is completely disconnected from the reality of football.
1: Yeah, I guess he had one guy in the room that was voicing opposition, Carlos Cordero, and he resigned over this. He was so unhappy with what was going on. But, in your opinion, where do we go from here, Ronan? Like, does Infantino need a vote of no confidence? What will happen with his reelection in March? Because, after this World Cup, it was pretty done deal that he was going to get reelected. But what do you think is going to happen now?
2: Well, we now have three confederations, CONCACAF, UEFA, and AFC, that have publicly opposed the leadership of Gianni Infantino. That goes way beyond the project of privatization of the World Cup. This is about his leadership. This is about his governance. This is about what he has made of his role as president. Remember, Gianni Infantino was elected with a mission to reform FIFA. And originally, he was supposed to be the Queen of England, not an all-powerful autocratic leader trying to develop a cult of personality through his personal Instagram account. We are very, very, very far from the mandate that he received from the member associations originally, 10 years ago. So he has pushed the limit of his role to the point that it becomes unbearable, impossible for him to continue. I don't see how, when you've lost the confidence of so many of your member association, you can continue. I think he's going to try. I think he's going to double down. I think, as we've seen in the last few days, but also during the World Cup and in the months in the run-up of the World Cup, his inspiration when it comes to politics, strategy, and communication is Donald Trump. So he's going to double down and try to get this through. The European Football Association have sent a very clear message that he has to stop. And I think this is very much likely going to go up to a point when he won't be able to continue in his role.
1: We'll see. Well, there is definitely, there's some World Cup qualifying in a few months away, and under 20 right around the corner. So need a resolution relatively soon. But, Ronan, if fans had a seat at the table, what would your proposal be to make FIFA as transparent as possible and really, do what they say, grow the sport at the grassroots level?
2: Well, first of all, that would be a democratic governance where the FIFA Council has a word to say about how and the members have the word to say about how the organization is run. And then it's for the stakeholders, again, the fans, the players, the clubs, the leagues, and others, to have a seat around the table as well and to be consulted on such monumental decisions. Then it's for decisions of this magnitude, the privatization of the World Cup, the 64 teams World Cup, to be taken on the basis of fact and careful consideration, and not to being rushed through just because one person decided this is what is needed. And then we need to move away from this governance when the members are seen as clients, cronies, or enemies. Because all of this the World Cup in the US, the extremely high ticket prices, the attempt to privatize the World Cup, all of this has only one goal, is to redistribute more money to the member association to ensure that Gianni Infantino can stay in place as president. And if he can make a fortune in the meantime, all the best, all the better. So football is just not, it's not one person. FIFA is much bigger than Gianni Infantino. And what we need is transparency, a democratic governance, and for the organization to be properly reformed this time.
1: Yeah. Well, one thing is for sure. Fans certainly don't want decisions made solely based on money. But Ronan, thank you so much for your insight. We'll wait and see what the day brings. All right, coming up, Cape Verde was one of the biggest surprises from the World Cup, and we're going to go catch up with one of their stars to talk about the incredible run.
3: Connections across Africa are reshaping

Welcome back. Well, some very sad news to bring you. AC Milan announcing on Friday that their former captain, the legendary Franco Baresi, has died. Baresi won 3 European Cups with Milan and helped Italy to the 1994 World Cup final. He's widely considered one of the greatest defenders in football history. Franco Baresi was 66 years old.

0: Welcome back. Well, from the pitches of Dublin to the biggest stage in world football, Shamrock Rovers captain Pico Lopez helped tiny Cape Verde make World Cup history, become the smallest nation ever to reach the knockout stage. And our Patrick Snell recently caught up with Lopez about his incredible summer and asked him how he got to represent Cape Verde in the first place.
1: LinkedIn message to playing against Lionel Messi at the World Cup.
2: Yeah, it's a crazy story, crazy journey from where it's been. Like, I didn't become a professional footballer until I was 24. Before that, I had to rely on like playing part-time and my education. And through my education in college, I had to set up a LinkedIn profile. And never did I think I'd like setting up that profile would lead me to international football. But it just goes to show you leave no stone unturned and you continue to work hard every day and believe and dream, anything is possible.
1: Is it true you initially ignored the message on LinkedIn inviting you to join the national team with Cape Verde?
2: Yeah, I did. So the manager at the time, Rui Águas, he wrote to me in Portuguese and I didn't speak it. Like, and so I just sort of thought it was maybe a welcome message or spam message. And if there's anything serious in this, maybe they'd come back or get in contact with me club. So I ignored it. But thankfully, 9 months later, he wrote back to me in English and asked if I considered the original message, the opportunity there. Like, and I did what I should have done in the first place and Google translated it. And it turns out he was asking me to represent Cape Verde on the international stage.
1: And I wonder if you had to pick one, what would be the one standout moment or memory from the World Cup you'll simply never forget?
2: Just finding out that we qualified out of the group was amazing for us. As I say, like, we, before the ball was kicked, we were given 1% chance, and to show that it was possible what 1% can do, like, in a group where you have Spain, Uruguay and Saudi Arabia, it was just that sort of feeling of, yeah, we belong here, like, and we deserve to be here, was just really, really, really nice. We wanted to show that we deserve to be there with the biggest nations and compete. I think, yeah, again, like, cementing that by getting out of a group that had two previous World Cup winners in it, like, that really showed that we're here to be taken seriously, and I think that was the goal of our team overall.
1: The smallest ever nation to get to the knockout stages of a World Cup, Pico. The only team to stop Spain from winning a match at the tournament that they went on to win. I mean, how did you do it? What are the special qualities of this group of players?
2: A lot of things happen. Spain were a phenomenal team, and I think if they play like the way they did against us, 9 out of 10 times they win the game. So you do need that bit of luck. I thought we defended well as a team, and you need your goalkeeper to have probably the best game of his life, and Bazinha did that. Everything seemed to go our way on that game, but it was one where we got a point against them and we grew in confidence for the next game. So it was huge for us. And yeah, I suppose to look back now when the tournament's done and dusted, that the winners of the competition didn't score again, so he managed to take a point from them. It's a great sort of, I suppose, feather in our cap.
1: That thrilling match against Argentina, you were so close. I was watching it live. You had them on the ropes right there at the end, no doubt about it. Yeah. What was it like playing against Lionel Messi?
2: That was amazing. Look, I kind of pinch myself at times, like, but like, I never got to see him play live, and I'm sort of regretting that. I was like, I remember speaking with friends, like, we should have went to a game when he was at Barcelona or PSG, like, and you never think you're going to get to see him play live before he finishes, and then before you know it, you're playing them against them on the pitch, like. So it was a dream come true, like. And look, Argentina are full of like stars, studded players, so you can't just focus on one when you're playing them, like. And I thought we did that really well. We sort of like took the occasion out of the game and didn't worry about who we were playing. We just had a goal in mind, and like you said, we came close. Unfortunately, it wasn't enough, but yeah, we think we had them worried for a little bit.
1: What's he like to try and mark? Did you find like almost impossible to try and mark? And did you speak to him at all? Did you have any words with him?
2: He's very difficult to mark. I think he sees him drifting around games. He's looking for space. He's always looking to see where he can hurt you. And he's almost sort of enticing you into positions you don't want to go. Like, so it's sort of like, do you stick or twist? Like, if you go out, you're kind of leaving space behind for other players to exploit. And if you leave him free, you've got a player like all in that space who's the best in the world. He's kind of hurt you somehow. Like, so he's very clever in that regard. I did manage to speak to him, or he managed to speak to me. I gave him a little shove that he didn't take too kindly, and he let me know his feelings about that, but I think we shook hands after that and it was all good.
1: Hey Pico, I hope he gave you his jersey afterwards.
2: I think he got Fazenia. So I think Fazenia got his jersey afterwards. I'm not really a jersey collector, to be honest. I've got a few Cape Verde jerseys that I managed to keep, and they mean the most to me. Like, so.
1: And when the squad returned to Cape Verde after the tournament, the reception there that the players got, that you all got, richly deserved, must have been amazing. How special was that to be a part of, Pico?
2: It was super special, and do you know what? It was needed. Like, for us as players, we were gutted to go out. I know that probably sounds mad that we lost to Argentina, like, but I think we came so close to pushing them nearly all the way, like, and maybe causing an upset, like, and we probably would have loved them penalties and just roll the dice and see how that worked out. And I wasn't going to go back. I remember speaking to my wife and just saying, just go, like, you're never going to get this opportunity to go again. And it was the perfect way to sort of close off the tournament for us, because there's us disappointed that we didn't knock Argentina out of the tournament. And then you go back to the Cape Verde and you realise just how much it meant for the people, just to see the name Cape Verde amongst them nations and how well we represented them. Like, and it was just what we needed, and it's just finished the tournament on a high for us.
0: All right, that's going to do it for this edition of World Sport. I'm Andy Scholes in Atlanta. Connect the World is going to be up next after a quick break.

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1: Well, tens of thousands of migrants rush the border between Morocco and the Spanish enclave of Ceuta. 3 p.m. there, 2 p.m. here in London. I'm Becky Anderson. You're watching Connect the World, also making headlines. President Donald Trump says that there's a deal for the complete disarmament of Hamas. The details on that coming up. And another AI hack. This time it's Anthropic's model going rogue. Should this be a warning for the industry? Well, the stock market in New York opens about 30 minutes from now, and it does look like a relatively upbeat start to the last trading day of the week. Investors, it seems, perfectly sort of sanguine about Amazon's results, especially the strength of growth in cloud services. More on that coming up. Well, Spain and Morocco have tightened security and reinforced fences around the Spanish enclave of Ceuta after thousands of people breached the border to enter Spanish territory on Thursday. In what were remarkable scenes, Spanish police appeared helpless to hold back the rush. Well, officials say about 60,000 people entered Ceuta by land and sea, with border controls completely breaking down. In the surge to cross the frontier, at least 34 people died. Ceuta's long been a flashpoint for migration, serving as a target for people trying to reach Europe. Spain says what happened on Thursday was its most serious border crisis in years. CNN's Nada Bashir following the story for us. What more do we know at this point? And can you tell us about this huge surge and reaction to it?
2: Well, Becky, as we've seen in those videos, this was a huge moment of chaos for authorities and border officials in Ceuta, as we've seen that dramatic surge of migrants attempting to cross the border from Morocco. It appears as though the majority of them were crossing via sea to get to the land border of this particular coastal part of Ceuta. Some appearing to also cross under and through the border gates that have been established to separate the land crossing between Morocco and the Spanish territory. And of course, as we've seen in response, almost immediately authorities, they're calling on the national Spanish government to declare a state of emergency, to deploy additional resources, including military resources on the ground there, to try to bring the situation under control. And this is an unprecedented number of migrants to attempt to storm that border crossing in one go, an estimated 60,000, according to government officials. And of course, there has been a very strong reaction from the Prime Minister himself. Take a listen.
3: What has happened? Well, what has happened, in effect, is a violation of the territorial integrity of Spain, of the borders of a Spanish city, such as the city of Ceuta.
2: Now, of course, there are questions as to why exactly we are seeing this surge right now. It is understood that it may be connected to a Supreme Court ruling in Spain, which was handed down earlier this month, which essentially prohibits authorities from returning migrants who have crossed via sea. So we've heard from the Spanish Prime Minister, as you saw there, speaking earlier today. He has accused illegal trafficking rings, human smugglers, of misunderstanding this Supreme Court ruling and exploiting it, encouraging people to use this as an opportunity to cross into Europe. And as you can imagine, many of those who are crossing are, of course, desperate for a better life within the European Union, for opportunities there. And of course, for many, they would have hoped that this would be the beginning of an opportunity to establish that better life. But what we have seen, actually, just in the last few hours, in the last 24 hours since that surge began, is actually Moroccan migrants attempting to return back to Morocco. Now, according to the Spanish government, they estimate around 25,000 migrants have already crossed back, and we've seen some of them returning through the border crossing under a heavy military surveillance, others attempting to climb over fences once again or break through fences that were once breached just yesterday. And clearly there is a sense amongst many of these migrants that those opportunities, that better life that they had hoped for, is not actually available to them in Spain as it stands, or as may have been promised to them. But of course, this really encapsulates a broader migration crisis, and we've seen sparking backlash amongst other European leaders, including Italy's Prime Minister Giorgia Meloni, who has threatened to even exclude Spain from the visa-free Schengen travel zone if this situation is not brought under control. Becky?
4: Good to have you, Nada. Thank you. Well, US President Donald Trump says an agreement has been reached for the complete disarmament of Hamas and all other armed groups in Gaza. He announced it on a social media post. Officials on President Trump's border peace say the agreement follows months of delicate negotiations. And a senior Hamas official tells CNN the agreement is contingent on the deployment of an international stabilization force to Gaza and Israel upholding its obligations under the October ceasefire agreement. This happening after a relatively quiet night in the Gulf region with no reported U.S. strikes on Iran. I want to bring in Jeremy Diamond, who's in Jerusalem. Kevin Liptak is at the White House. And I want to start with you, Jeremy, on the details, as we understand it, of what has been agreed on this complete disarmament by Hamas and the militant group's response.
5: Yeah, that's right, Becky. I mean, this is the first time that Hamas has agreed to actual clear steps to disarm inside of Gaza, steps that they insist and is clear from the document are conditioned upon Israel taking some of its steps of its own inside the Gaza Strip, namely the fact that Hamas will not begin the process of handing over its weapons to this transitional Palestinian government with the support of the International Stabilization Force until Israel ceases fire in the Gaza Strip, pulls back its forces to the yellow line as it was originally agreed to in October and allows for a surge of humanitarian aid into Gaza. The International Stabilization Force must also first deploy to Gaza before any of this can begin. And that was one of the key points that Ghazi Hamad, a senior Hamas official, made to me when I spoke to him over the phone just in the last couple of hours. He said to me, the agreement is a, quote, package. He said, we will not begin any weapons-related steps until Israel implements these commitments. And he said that unless Israel does so, then Hamas will not proceed. It's important to note that as much as this agreement certainly represents major progress in these negotiations after months of stalemate in negotiations between the Board of Peace and Hamas, it also remains very uncertain whether any of this will still become a reality. And that is because this agreement has been brokered between Hamas and the Board of Peace, the United States, the Arab mediators that are part of this negotiation. But Israel has yet to publicly comment on this agreement at all. And as recently as yesterday, an Israeli official was casting doubt on the emerging agreement, suggesting that it would not be sufficient enough and that nothing short of the full demilitarization of Gaza would work for the Israeli government. It has also insisted, Israel has also insisted, on the weapons being removed from the Gaza Strip, whereas this agreement, as we've seen so far, indicates that heavy weapons will be stored under the auspices of this National Committee for the Administration of Gaza, a technocratic Palestinian government that will be overseen by the U.S.-run Board of Peace. So it's not clear that this is something that Israel can stomach, and whether Israel will uphold its commitments will ultimately determine whether or not Hamas moves forward with any of this disarmament process.
4: And it's really important that you bring up that sort of board of governors, as it were. This is a group of individuals who have not yet been given access on the ground in Gaza to start any of the work that needs to be done, of course. So that will be part of, I guess, what happens next. Kevin, let me bring you in. What the agreement says matters. We've got very little detail, but what it says matters. This is about decommissioning, full decommissioning. What happens next matters even more. Those are the words of Nikolai Mladenov, the official leading the Gaza effort on behalf of the Board of Peace. And he says withdrawal must move in lockstep with decommissioning. So what are you hearing in Washington from the White House about whether or not Israel is on board with this agreement?
6: Well, they insist that this was negotiated in lockstep with Israel, and they have given a very optimistic assessment of how this moves ahead. They're really framing this as a breakthrough that could lead to the complete transformation of Gaza. But even those officials, I think, are still acknowledging that this is going to be a process that takes time and that it will be sort of rife with obstacles, military obstacles, political obstacles, before it is fully implemented. And I just want to read you a quote from what one official told reporters yesterday when it comes to Israel's participation in what has been agreed to. They say, quote, "We are not asking Israel for anything other than to implement their commitments under the 20-point plan," referring to the Gaza peace plan that the president had unveiled. They went on to say, "If they do not do that, President Trump will be very disappointed. I do not think the Israelis would want to escalate things with us right now." I think sort of an implicit acknowledgement that relations between President Trump and the Prime Minister Benjamin Netanyahu are strained at the moment over the Iran war and Israel's other provocations in the region that he sees as threatening the truce, not only with Iran, so insofar as it exists at all, but also this plan with Gaza. And so even though they do believe that this is a major diplomatic coup in a lot of ways, they do seem to be acknowledging that the road ahead will be very, very difficult, that these are very complicated and reciprocal steps that will need to take place before the true fruits of this labor will be accomplished. But there was a lot of work that went into it, and they do believe that this is now a success that the president can tout in a region where he has had trouble finding successes over the last several months.
4: Good to have you. And Jeremy, thanks to you as well there in Israel. Well, firefighters in southwestern France say they have contained a major wildfire, allowing 144,000 people to return home. Crews said the flames weakened further overnight as a spell of high temperatures began to cool things down. Scientists are saying climate change created a perfect storm for the fires to burn. They say the climate crisis made fire-prone conditions 20 times more likely in Spain and doubled the likelihood in France. Meanwhile, in Crete, residents assessing the damage after wildfires there swept through the area. More evacuations taking place on the island as well as in central Greece. Amid fears, the country could become a new front for wildfires in the coming days. Well, just outside Bordeaux, fire has destroyed much of the town of Le Bourge. Now that the flames are out, people are returning to see what's left of life there, as CNN's Melissa Bell reports.
7: This is what the village of Le Bourge in southwestern France looked like a week ago. These videos, filmed by Mathieu Plessis, one of a handful of locals who stayed behind to try and help firefighters.
8: L'apocalypse.
7: By Friday morning, however, this was all that was left of his home.
8: Là, on est chez moi, on est sur ma maison de famille.
7: Depuis sept générations, vous êtes là, et voilà ce qui reste.
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8: 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Mais bon, c'est vrai que.
7: Some locals here accuse authorities of sending firefighters elsewhere just when the fire hit hardest for them. As it spread, they were engulfed and felt abandoned as firefighters raced towards the popular tourist hotspot of the Cap Ferret Peninsula.
8: Tout le monde mérite d'être sauvé, tout le monde mérite d'avoir qu'on sauve sa maison, qu'on sauve son habitat, peu importe qu'on soit riche, pauvre, on est tous des humains.
7: His neighbors didn't fare much better. Many of their houses were destroyed as well. Overall, in the village of Le Bourge, 180 houses were destroyed, making it the hardest hit by the Gironde fire. That trail of devastation that led to Le Bourge began here, just over a week ago at ground zero of the Gironde fire. And here on the outskirts of the village of Somos, you get an idea as well of just how violent it was. Melissa Bell, CNN, Somos.
4: Strong heat dome headed for the western U.S. this weekend. 12 states may see record heat there, prompting alerts for more than 40 million people. Temperatures could soar up to a blistering 52 degrees Celsius in some parts, similar to the heat in Europe. Climate change does appear to be driving the hot spell in the U.S. So there's a lot of weather news, very extreme heat on both sides of the Atlantic. Meteorologist Derek Van Dam joining us now live from Atlanta. And just provide some sort of context and detail for us here, if you will, Derek.
9: Well, Becky, remember, we're ending July, making our way into the first parts of August. This is, climatologically speaking, the hottest time of the year for the Northern Hemisphere. So we've got heat in North America. We've got heat across Western Europe. We would expect that this time of year. But when we talk about how it compares to history, we're talking record-shattering temperatures, right, for so many locations. In fact, 12 U.S. states will topple record-high temperatures going forward this week. We've got 40 million Americans under heat alerts. This is inclusive of Phoenix, Las Vegas, Los Angeles. You say, hey, wait a second, these are places that are normally hot. You're right, but this is exceptional heat. When we look at this forecast temperature for the day today, it's incredible. 47, this is a very populated part of the southwestern U.S. Of course, you get towards the coastline and you cool things off thanks to the influence of the waters, but there's been a rip current risk because of a nearby hurricane across the Pacific that's making beach going a little bit on the dangerous side, especially if you approach the water. So look at all these dots. These are all locations that we expect to set record highs through the course of this weekend. When it peaks, the heat dome will peak through Saturday and Sunday. So heading into the weekend, we're talking about temperatures in Celsius, about 5 to 10 degrees Celsius above where we should be this time of year. That's extraordinary. And we've got more of the same across the pond, right, throughout the Atlantic and into Western Europe. Look at Madrid, the current temperature at 36. Yesterday, it was about 40 degrees in Madrid. So impressive heat there. And this satellite image tells quite the story. I'm showing this again because it's so impressive. We had a wet start to the winter here. We're going back a few months, right? And that allowed for vegetation to flourish. Look at how green this is. And Becky, I'm going to fast forward this satellite image to just a couple of days ago and notice how quickly things have dried out. Notice that brown tinge to the landscape here. That is because we turned the taps off. The water stopped falling from the sky. Yeah, it went from green to brown. That means that the vegetation here is tinderbox dry, and so additional sparks could start additional wildfires, and that's what we want to prevent, obviously. We're concerned. Authorities are warning in Greece, parts of Italy, not just what's happening in France and in Spain, that sparks, man-made sparks, whether it's by lightning or by man-made influence, could cause additional wildfire activity. There's not much relief in sight. Cold front being shunned by this high pressure that's centered itself across the Mediterranean, preventing cooler air and the necessary rain we need to help quell the fires. Becky.
4: Digging that jacket, Derek. Thank you very much indeed. Your insight and analysis, hugely important. Thank you, mate. Well, Ed, always well-dressed, that man. Ahead on Connect the World, new terror for civilians in Ukraine. We'll have the details of the targets that Russia is going for in its latest campaign. And an eyewitness who saw a man get fatally shot by U.S. immigration officers is now speaking out for the first time about what happened. We'll have that exclusive story up next.

0: Ukraine, there is a new danger for civilians away from the front line. In its latest phase of attacks, Russia has repeatedly targeted gas stations, hitting more than 200 in the past 2 months, according to Ukrainian officials. My colleague Nick Payton-Walsh with the details for you.
1: Even stopping for gas in Ukraine can now be lethal. More than 200 fuel stations have been attacked by Russia since June. That's about three a day. In a country where the war has shut down commercial flights, they are a lifeline with a huge role in a vast country. The pumps now a place to listen out for the buzz of drones and know where the bomb shelter is. In Zaporizhia, policeman Mikhailo ran in to help after a drone struck one station, but then he heard a second.
2: Получається, коли я чув, що дрон вже йде на зниження, побачив спичку, після чого одразу вже встав, побачив, що в мене поранена рука, поранені ноги. Може, щоб налякати, посіяти страх, паніку.
1: We verified 30 of the estimated over 200 attacks in June and July. They fall across Ukraine, but most are close to occupied areas, the cities of Kramatorsk and Kharkiv worst hit. All in reach of Russian drones and intensifying, fuel trucks and containers targeted. On a simple level, impeding the war effort by making it hard to get gas, but also sowing fear far away from the front lines. The growing range of Russian attack drones making once safe areas part of the kill zone.
3: Заправки стали цими ключовими точками, чекпоінтами, які люди коли рятувалися від великої війни. 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
1: But many see this as a Russian response to the fuel crisis and queues imposed in Russia by Ukrainian drone strikes on refineries. Putin's escalation inflicting the same back. Russia's elite drone units make a public point of their strikes on Ukraine, releasing a video here of 9 being hit. The damage is real, unexpected, and growing. Another sign absolutely nothing is off limits in Moscow's invasion of choice. Nick Payton-Walsh, CNN, London.
0: Well, a witness to the fatal shooting of a man by a US immigration officer in Texas is now breaking his silence. Jose Trinidad was inside the van of Lorenzo Salgado, who we see here, when Salgado was shot by an ICE agent. Trinidad was sitting only a few feet away when gunshots rang out, and now he is speaking out for the first time about what he saw to CNN's Ed Lavandera.
6: Estoy un poco traumado, algo así. Y triste por lo que pasó, y más por lo que vi, que yo fui el que vio todo.
7: Jose Trinidad says things will never be the same, that he's traumatized by the shooting because he saw it all. The 52-year-old construction worker witnessed the final moments of Lorenzo Salgado's life from inside the van driven by the man he simply called El Patron, the boss. It was just before 7 a.m. on July 7th when ICE officers in unmarked cars started pursuing the four-man crew of construction workers in East Houston. Trinidad says he was sitting a few feet behind Salgado in the van. Jose tells me during the pursuit, he heard the men up front say they were being chased by ICE officers. Videos show ICE officers pursuing Salgado's van in unmarked cars, at one point racing past the van on Canal Street. The last video shows ICE officers taking the three other men into custody and Salgado on the ground, handcuffed, just after being shot.
8: When the ICE officer shot, where was he standing?
6: Del lado del...
8: Del lado again?
6: De su hermano. Del...
8: Del... Del pasajero.
6: Del pasajero.
7: Trinidad says the ICE officer shot Salgado through the passenger window. The Department of Homeland Security says during the chase, Salgado attempted to evade arrest, then weaponized his vehicle and tried to run over an ICE officer, and that's when an agent opened fire in self-defense.
6: Eso es mentira.
8: Eso es mentira.
6: Sí.
7: Trinidad says the DHS statement is a lie. There are no known videos that capture the moment of the shooting. The ICE officers were not wearing body cameras.
6: En ningún momento ni atrás ni enfrente.
7: Trinidad says ICE agents were never in front of or behind the van and that Lorenzo was about to turn himself over to the officers.
6: Él se iba a entregar.
7: The three men with Salgado inside the van have been in custody since the shooting, but this week, a judge ordered Trinidad's release, and this is the first time he's spoken publicly in detail about what happened. After his release, Trinidad paid tribute to his friend at the memorial honoring Lorenzo Salgado on Canal Street, and then prayed at his friend's gravesite.
6: Lo único que pido...
7: Jose Trinidad says he and the other men in the van were simply going to work, and that he's speaking out in hopes of getting Lorenzo Salgado and his family justice.
9: We asked the Department of Homeland Security to respond to Jose Trinidad's allegations that their version of events in the shooting was a, quote, lie. DHS referred all questions to the FBI, which is investigating the shooting. The other two men that were in the white van with Trinidad, they remain in immigration custody. Trinidad is out, but there are terms of his release which dictate he must check in regularly with ICE, he has to wear an ankle monitor, and he is not allowed to work in the U.S. Ed Lavandera, CNN, Houston, Texas.
10: Losing weight with a GLP-1? It's as easy as...

0: today on Wall Street, and there it goes. Our members of the team at the women's clothing brand Reformation. Oh, good clothes those are too. Let's see how the stocks are getting on. It was expected to be quite a promising start to the trading week. Certainly the futures markets indicating a better start, and that is certainly what we are seeing. I would hesitate to take exactly those numbers. I think we need to let these markets settle, particularly that NASDAQ market. There you go. That market now, that number was errant when we first started. So each of these markets up by just less than 1%, but not a bad start to the day. New today, Anthropic says some of its AI models access the open internet and hacked into three separate organizations during routine security testing. Now, the company says the models weren't supposed to be online, but that a, quote, misunderstanding with a testing partner gave them access. Well, that discovery came only after rival OpenAI reported a similar incident, prompting Anthropic to take a closer look at its own tests. Anthropic has now suspended all cyber testing. Let's get the latest from our AI correspondent, Hadass Gold. And we're talking about models going rogue here. Exactly what happened? Just explain what happened and what Anthropic's sort of response has been.
1: So after OpenAI disclosed that stunning breach where one of its models escaped its testing environment, got access to the open internet when it wasn't supposed to, and hacked Hugging Face's systems, Anthropic decided to review its own cybersecurity test for its system to see if anything similar had happened. Anthropic says they reviewed more than 141,000 evaluations, and they found that in three incidences, their models did access the open internet when they technically were not supposed to, and then did actually go on to breach other company systems. They said that in these cases, the models were being tested in a capture the flag sort of test or game where they were told that they needed to capture some secret information or a flag that existed on another machine and that they needed to break in order to get that information. Now, similar to OpenAI, the model's safety guardrails were reduced to be able to assess their full capabilities. Now, Anthropic says a key difference in what happened here is that unlike OpenAI's model that actually broke out of its testing environment and seemingly knew that it was doing so in order to cheat on the test, Anthropic says that their models still believed that they were within their simulation and that it was a misunderstanding with a third-party provider that helps them do the testing that gave them access to the internet when they weren't supposed to. And they actually pointed out that one of their more advanced models recognized at one point that it was actually, oops, on the open internet and that this was real life and actually stopped itself before continuing on. But still a very significant moment in this sort of world we're living in where these AI agents are taking all of these incredible actions completely independently.
0: Thank you, Hadass. My next guest suggests the AI race is entering a new phase, one focused less on how fast we can build AI and more on who controls it. But with Anthropic and OpenAI revealing that some of their models breached outside systems during testing, then the debate is growing not over not just safety, but accountability, access, who is ultimately in control, whether government should have a bigger role in regulating this technology. I mean, frankly, you know, the... There is a long list now of questions. Shelley Palmer, across most of those, always providing good analysis and insight into what is going on. He's CEO of the Palmer Group and Professor of Advanced Media in Residence at Syracuse University's S.I. Newhouse School of Public Communications. And I'm sure your students will be exercised by exactly what is going on. It's always good to have you. I think it's such an important day. OpenAI says during a cybersecurity test, one of its AI agents designed to take actions on its own found a way outside its intended boundaries, was linked to unauthorized access at Hugging Face. That's a key platform where AI developers share models and research. You write this quote, Shelley. The agent operated at machine speed, detection, attribution, telemetry review, and cross-company coordination, operated at human speed. That gap was the control failure. That's quite dense and is, I guess, you know, what you're writing there designed for the real experts. I want you to step out for the more general

0: you know, a viewer and consumer of AI out there watching CNN. What's going on and how concerned should we be at this point?
1: So this is kind of important. I think everybody understands now there was a test that was done by OpenAI. The safety rules were turned off. It was in what's known as a sandbox, which is supposed to be a controlled environment. The AI, this is GPT-5.6 Sol, their latest model, was able to break out or escape the sandbox. It went on the public internet to go find some cheat codes from Hugging Face, which is, as you said, an organization that makes AI models available to engineers and the public. Now, people keep saying it went rogue, it did this, it did that. Let's be very clear here. We are now using AI in what's known as agentic workflows or agents. And an agent, the dictionary definition, something that is an agent has agency. In other words, it works on your behalf. The way you program this particular kind of AI is you tell it a goal. You say, I want you to bring me the broomstick of the Wicked Witch of the West. I don't care how you do it. And it will try to accomplish that goal as best it can. It will look everywhere. It will do everything. This is a rewards-based algorithm. It's got a score. It's got to make. It's just trying to accomplish the goal you've given it. And it will use all means available to it to accomplish that goal. Now, there are two problems with that. One, as a human being, you may give it a goal that you don't fully understand. And two, it's going to use every single skill, every single capability it's ever been programmed or given access to accomplish the goal it's been given. So this is a recipe for disaster, which is why they put it in a sandbox to test it. So while everybody's getting crazy about, oh, this went rogue, it did this, it did that. Hey, folks, they're testing, the tests are working, and they're learning what the agents are capable of and what they're not capable of. So let's be a little clear here. These are tests. The tests are working as designed, and no one should be surprised, because how arrogant are human beings to believe that they are faster than machines? Machines are very fast. They're not very smart, but they're very fast. And so they're going to do stuff faster than you expect, and they may do things that you have not fully comprehended or thought through because they work differently than we do. So this is a really good thing, not a really bad thing. And it's, you know, you can frame it as it went rogue. You can also frame it as, hey, we've just learned something about these agentic tools and we need to go repair that.
0: That is fascinating. And it's good to get your position on that. The artificial intelligence race entering a new phase, one focus less on how fast we can build AI and more on who controls it. That is your sort of the conceit of your argument or your pitch at present. Just explain what you're thinking is.
1: So, you know, it's interesting. When this happened, the last 6 weeks have been fascinating. You've had executive orders. You've got two different bills, the Frontier Act in the United States and the AI Kill Switch Act. We've had the G7 talk about it. You've had the Dario Amodei and the other CEOs of the AI companies go to the G7 and make a pitch to get regulated. So now we're not going to see consumers with access to the most capable models. Those are basically going to be reserved for the military and for governments. So we've always had gatekeepers. The frontier model builders themselves have kept gates and only let consumers or business partners have the models that they feel they want to commercialize. Now the governments are getting involved. The Trump administration's involved. They have an EO, that executive order, that's about 6-8 weeks old, that says voluntarily you should give us a 30-day heads up before you release a model to the wild. So we're in a little bit of an interesting time where we as consumers and we as citizens, A, don't have access to the frontier, and B, we're not sure who's in control of those models right now. We don't know if it's the government, if it's the companies that are making them, or some combination of both. There's no transparency there, not yet anyway.
0: It is a fascinating time. Always good to have you on. Thank you very much indeed. Shelley Palmer in the house, so folks. Right, the FIFA firestorm hasn't let up, with one of Gianni Infantino's senior advisors resigning. More on that is up next.
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0: 409-5215.
1: Right, two other federations or confederations have joined UEFA in speaking out after FIFA put forward its privatisation plans for the World Cup. We've also learned that one of Gianni Infantino's senior advisors has resigned. World Sport up next with Andy Scholes with a lot more on that story. We will do it too, 15 minutes from now, second hour of Connect the World. So please stay with us.

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1: Hello and welcome to World Sport Live from Atlanta. I'm Andy Scholes. Well, what a wild week we've had as we get to this Friday. So far, FIFA's private equity plan was discovered. Emergency meetings were planned around the world. UEFA has boycotted World Cups. And top FIFA execs have started resigning. We will certainly see what today brings. But if you expected FIFA to just say, oh, you don't like the private equity plan? Never mind. That was not the case. In a statement late last night, FIFA said that this whole process has been derailed by erroneous media reports. They added, quote, we respect the feedback and concern aired in public and reaffirm our commitment to an open and democratic consultation. And they went on to say the Future Forward Enterprise has been proposed solely to ensure that all FIFA member associations have the opportunity to take meaningful ownership of the commercial opportunity of football in their respective countries. And that this does not come at the cost of either the spirit or the governance of FIFA or football itself. Nobody is selling football. This is not something FIFA would ever entertain. Now, CONCACAF, which is the soccer governing body of North America, Central America, and the Caribbean, and the Asian Football Confederation have joined UEFA in opposing the private equity plan, but they did not go as far as saying they would boycott World Cups. Now, FIFA says they will wait until they hear from all 211 members, but with UEFA, CONCACAF, and AFC all saying no, that's 143 countries out of the 211. So the FIFA Forward Enterprise, it's not going to be going through if all of those countries are against it. But joining me now to discuss the latest in this FIFA firestorm is the UEFA Vice President, Laura McAllister. Laura, thank you so much for being with me on this Friday. You know, you were a part of Thursday's virtual meeting that ended with the boycott. Can you give us a sense of what the mood was like in that meeting? And do you think at this point the boycott will actually happen?
2: Well, thank you for having me. I think the best way to describe the mood in the meeting was one of a real deep sense of purpose, a unity and an anger at the proposal that was being put before us. There was a real sense that this was a moment in the history of football that we simply had to resist. So the conversations were very cordial. They were very positive. There was a very easy consensus to build. And that's not easy when you have 55 nations of such varying sizes, you know, from Liechtenstein and San Marino to France and Italy. But everyone was of one voice that this needed to be stopped. It's a catastrophic intervention in the way in which our game is governed, and it threatens the very existence of the game. So there was a pretty easy unity to build there.
1: Yeah, and you know, FIFA, they put out that statement that I read in part. They didn't really back down at all yet. They kind of blamed the media. They said they're going to let each country make their own decision. But Laura, you know, how is it that they don't, you know, sense the feeling in the room and that the majority has already really spoken about what they want here?
2: Well, you know, football governance can be a strange old world in many respects. And in fact, this was an example of how the governance of football can be so poor at times. I mean, this was a proposal with no consultation with any of the 211 federations across the world, none of the confederations either, despite the fact that we have vice presidents from UEFA and the other confederations who sit on FIFA council, but they knew nothing of this whatsoever, nor did any of our administrative team, the senior leaders of football. And, you know, to do such a thing with no due diligence, with no accountability, with no consultation is disastrous. And I guess now the ball is very firmly in FIFA's court. They've been given a very strong message from ourselves in Europe that we will boycott FIFA tournaments unless this proposal is removed. Similarly, the AFC in Asia has said that they're not prepared to countenance this. And of course, the CONCACAF have made their opposition clear. So it is a case of reading the room, of course, but I'm afraid that sometimes football governance doesn't work in a logical and respectful manner, and that could well be at play at the moment.
1: Yeah, now someone who was, you know, in the room when these things were being discussed, ideally, you know, Carlos Cordero, one of Gianni Infantino's senior advisors, he quit over this. Yeah, and he put out a fiery statement. I'll read it to you. He said, in part, as a senior advisor to the FIFA president, a former banker, and a lifelong football fan, I cannot stand by while FIFA considers selling a stake in the World Cup. Let me be clear. I had no involvement in this proposal, and I oppose it unequivocally. It is a bad deal for FIFA's member associations, a bad deal for football, and a bad deal for the long-term future of the game. I mean, so Laura, you know, what does it say about Infantino and his private equity plan if someone like Cordero comes out and quits and puts out that kind of statement?
2: I think it says that this was a very unilateral proposal developed from the president's office with very little support from within FIFA itself. Well, certainly that's how it appears if we see the kind of resignation that has happened today, which might not be the last, of course. But the fact that there was no consultation with any other confederation suggests that this was kept very tightly within the president's remit. And I think that's very dangerous because the minute you propose something of this magnitude where a part of the game is effectively sold out to private equity, you change the rules of the game, literally. It means that private investors will want returns for their shares. It means decisions will be made on the basis of financial and profit motive rather than the good of the game. And we in Europe particularly feel that we're temporary custodians of our sport. We hope to look after the health of football and then hand it over to the next generation in a better situation. But the minute you involve private investment, that concept is threatened and the ethics change. And I think that's why there was so much discomfort and anger in the discussions that went on yesterday.
1: Yeah, certainly no one wants to see changes in football just based on financial ramifications and ideas. But Laura, you know, can you see all of this ultimately leading to a no confidence vote in Infantino? And, you know, what does this do for his re-election campaign next year?
2: I really don't know the answer to that because no one does at the moment. But I guess the reaction of the president to the opposition that he's seen, real concerted opposition, unified opposition from Europe, certainly. And don't forget, you know, really, UEFA is probably the biggest player when it comes to club and national team football because three of the semi-finalists, as you know, in the World Cup very recently were from Europe. Imagine having a tournament, whether it's the Women's World Cup next year in Brazil or in 2030, the Men's World Cup, without European teams present. And that is catastrophic for FIFA because sponsorship, corporate involvement, broadcast rights, all of that is cast in doubt when the major teams are not present. So I really hope it doesn't come to a boycott because nobody wants to do that. But I hope this prompts a really deep reconsideration of this. And then I guess in terms of Gianni Infantino's future, that depends on the 211 federations in terms of their verdict on whether they see him and his leadership as being the kind of trusted ethical leadership that the world of football needs going forward.
1: Yeah. And, you know, to your point, a World Cup without Europe, that's not even really a World Cup, right? But, you know, as a former player and a captain of Wales, you know, how damaging do you see this potentially being, you know, for the women's game? We got the under 20 women's World Cup in 36 days, qualifying for next summer's World Cup. You know, it's underway, too, with more matches right around the corner. How quickly do you want to see this resolved?
2: I'd like it resolved today, if I'm being really honest, because nobody should be putting the players under this pressure as they prepare for the under-20s World Cup. And as you say, I mean, Wales will be playing the playoffs for the European playoffs for the World Cup in Brazil next year. So I know how the manager in Wales and the players feel. They feel nervous and they feel threatened and they feel concerned. But this, make no mistake, this is not of our making. Nobody except FIFA came up with a proposal that threatened the soul of football. And had we not stood up in the way that we had with a threat of boycott, which of course is commensurate with the scale of the threat that FIFA put before us, we would be letting this proposal go through. So we had no choice. But now it's up to FIFA to really deal with this as quickly as it possibly can by removing this proposal, by apologising to the federations for the insulting way in which it's been handled and accepting that they need to really reconsider the principles upon which their governance operates and the ways in which they make decisions about the future of our sport.
1: All right. Well, we will wait and see where this story goes and what today brings. But Laura McAllister, the UEFA vice president, thank you so much for your insight and for being with us here on World Sport. All right, we've got plenty more on all of the fallout from FIFA's proposal. What about the fans' perspective? We're going to have more next on World Sports.
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1: Is back with more on the seismic developments in world football, where UEFA, the Asian Football Confederation, and CONCACAF, the football governing body of North America, Central America, and the Caribbean, they've all rejected FIFA's private equity plan. But what about the fans' perspective? Well, earlier I spoke with Ronan Ivan, the executive director of Football Supporters Europe. Take a listen.
2: The way to operate of FIFA under Gianni Infantino, a small circle of people, most of them being from outside of football, get to decide of the future of our game. That's how you make monumental mistake like Gianni Infantino just done. He's surrounded by cronies, by yes men, by business partners, and by political allies. He became fully aligned with the Trump administration, and then he forgot that his duty is towards football. So when you don't speak to the very people that make the game what it is, the fans, the players, the leagues, the clubs, the football associations, you make this kind of mistakes. Gianni Infantino is completely disconnected from the reality of football.
1: All right, we will see what news comes today of the FIFA Forward Enterprise. We'll certainly have more coverage here on CNN and on future editions of World Sport. But that'll do it for this edition. I'm Andy Schultz in Atlanta. Connect the World is back after a quick break.

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0: Welcome to the second hour of the show from our Middle East programming headquarters. I'm Becky Anderson, but the time is just after 3 PM. President Trump announcing complete disarmament of Hamas in Gaza. Hamas saying it is contingent on Israel. Spain and Morocco working to stop the flow of thousands of migrants into the Spanish enclave of Ceuta. And Iranian forces target a Kuwaiti airbase despite no reported strikes on Iran from the United States overnight. Well, US President Donald Trump heading to Camp David in Maryland for a cabinet meeting after announcing a breakthrough in negotiations over Gaza's future. He posted on social media that an agreement has been reached for the complete disarmament of Hamas and all other armed groups in the enclave. Well, a senior Hamas official tells CNN the group will disarm, but only if Israel upholds its obligations under the October ceasefire agreement and if an international stabilization force is deployed to Gaza. Jeremy Diamond back with us this hour from Jerusalem. I think, Jeremy, it's fair to say there's some cautious optimism around this announcement, mixed with a good deal of uncertainty over the details. What are you hearing?
1: Yeah, I mean, listen, this is a big step that has been taken here for the Board of Peace to have reached an agreement with Hamas over its disarmament. Hamas agreeing for the first time to a specific plan to disarm, agreeing to hand over its heavy weaponry to this National Coordination for the Administration of Gaza, this Palestinian Technocratic Committee under the auspices of the Board of Peace that's supposed to go into Gaza and take over governance of the Strip. It had long been a question as to whether or not Hamas would agree to hand over any of its heavy weapons at all. And now they have agreed to do that in this agreement. But as you mentioned, there are a number of question marks here because of the fact that we don't know how Israel is going to react to all of this. We have yet to actually get official comment from the Israeli government, from the Israeli prime minister. And Hamas, in its statements, in an interview I conducted over the phone with a senior Hamas official, have repeatedly insisted that the only way that they move forward with giving up any of these weapons, handing over any of these weapons to this Palestinian Technocratic Committee, is if Israel first implements its side of the agreement. And that includes actually ceasing fire in Gaza. Important to note that we've seen more than 1,200 people killed in Gaza since the October ceasefire came into effect. It also includes Israel pulling back to the yellow line as it was agreed to, rather than the current position, which has taken over several additional percentages of Gazan territory, and also allowing for the surge of humanitarian aid into the Gaza Strip. And on the point of the yellow line, we do now have a comment from an Israeli official who says that Israel will, quote, not withdraw from the current yellow line without the genuine disarmament of Hamas. And that raises questions about, whether or not this can actually move forward. When I spoke with Ghazi Hamad, a senior Hamas official, he made clear that one of the steps that needs to take place is that Israeli troops need to pull back from the 58% or more of the Gaza Strip that they currently control to the 53% that was stated, that was agreed to in that October ceasefire agreement, where the yellow line is actually supposed to be. And now an Israeli official casting doubt on any movement beyond what they see as the current yellow line, meaning the area of territory that Israel was supposed to control, but also the areas that they have encroached upon beyond what was agreed to in that October ceasefire agreement. So again, there are a lot of details here that are quite specific, quite in the weeds, but it's so important to understanding the viability of this new agreement that has been reached here and to understand whether or not it's actually going to be able to move forward.
0: Yeah, it's fascinating, isn't it? And Jeremy, thank you for that. We'll do more on this as we move through the hour. Meantime, Spain facing what officials describe as its biggest border crisis in years after a massive surge of migrants overwhelmed controls at the border of the Spanish enclave of Ceuta. Spain and Morocco have now bolstered security and reinforced the border fence after nearly 60,000 people forced their way into the territory on Thursday. Last hour, I spoke with CNN's Nada Bashir about the crisis.
2: Well, Becky, as we've seen in those videos, this was a huge moment of chaos for authorities and border officials in Ceuta, as we've seen that dramatic surge of migrants attempting to cross the border from Morocco. It appears as though the majority of them were crossing via sea to get to the land border of this particular coastal part of Ceuta. Some appearing to also cross under and through the border gates that have been established to separate the land crossing between Morocco and the Spanish territory. And of course, as we've seen in response, almost immediately authorities there calling on the national Spanish government to declare a state of emergency, to deploy additional resources, including military resources on the ground there to try to bring the situation under control. And this is an unprecedented number of migrants to attempt to storm that border crossing in one go, an estimated 60,000, according to government officials. And of course, there has been a very strong reaction from the Prime Minister himself. Take a listen.
3: What has happened? Well, what has happened, in effect, is a violation of the territorial integrity of Spain, of the borders of a Spanish city, such as the city of Ceuta.
2: Now, of course, there are questions as to why exactly we are seeing this surge right now. It is understood that it may be connected to a Supreme Court ruling in Spain, which was handed down earlier this month, which essentially prohibits authorities from returning migrants who have crossed via sea. So we've heard from the Spanish Prime Minister, as you saw there, speaking earlier today. He has accused illegal trafficking rings, human smugglers, of misunderstanding this Supreme Court ruling and exploiting it, encouraging people to use this as an opportunity to cross into Europe. And as you can imagine, many of those who are crossing are, of course, desperate for a better life within the European Union, for opportunities there. And of course, for many, they would have hoped that this would be the beginning of an opportunity to establish that better life. But what we have seen, actually, just in the last few hours, in the last 24 hours since that surge began, is actually Moroccan migrants attempting to return back to Morocco. Now, according to the Spanish government, they estimate around 25,000 migrants have already crossed back, and we've seen some of them returning through the border crossing under a heavy military surveillance, others attempting to climb over fences once again or break through fences that were once breached just yesterday. And clearly there is a sense amongst many of these migrants that those opportunities, that better life that they had hoped for, is not actually available to them in Spain as it stands, or as may have been promised to them. But of course, this really encapsulates a broader migration crisis, and we've seen backlash amongst other European leaders, including Italy's Prime Minister Giorgio Meloni, who has threatened to even exclude Spain from the visa-free Schengen travel zone if this situation is not brought under control. Becky?
0: Nada Bashir reporting for you. Well, no reported U.S. strikes on Iran overnight, but Tehran says it itself targeted an airbase in Kuwait used by the U.S. military. State media says this video shows Iranian forces launching the strikes. Tehran has previously targeted U.S. infrastructure at military bases in countries in the Gulf. They say in retaliation for American strikes on Iran. Eleni Jokos standing by in Dubai. So no U.S. strikes overnight, when just the day before the U.S. did launch what it called a heavy wave of strikes. Donald Trump saying he's going to hit the country hard. So what do we read into what we have seen over the past 24 hours?
4: Yeah, and it's very notable because Wednesday, Thursday, we saw extensive strikes in various parts of southern Iran. Iran responding to those and also launching missiles into Jordan. Those were intercepted. A deadly strike in Kuwait yesterday. One person was killed. Extensive damage to a Chinese-owned company. And then today, drones were intercepted that were headed towards the airbase in Kuwait. Iran posting footage purportedly showing that they still have drone capabilities and missile capabilities, despite all the attacks that we've been seeing by the United States, and clearly a message that they are willing to retaliate, and they've promised to do so every time we see strikes in the United States. It is also important to note that they say this is a retaliation for the attacks on Keshem Island, where a couple and a child was killed, according to Iranian media, in that strike, in one of those U.S. strikes. But watching this so closely, we've also got to just see what's happening in the Strait of Hormuz. With all this escalation that we saw yesterday, only five vessels, Becky, transited the Strait of Hormuz. And just shows every time we see escalation and strikes, it really has an impact on maritime traffic.
0: Yeah. Saudi Arabia taking action to protect international shipping routes and global trade. We're also seeing sort of ideas out of Oman. So what do we know about Riyadh's plan?
4: So this is interesting because Saudi Arabia is leading the launch of a multinational maritime defense alliance. 14 countries signing up on in a joint statement. The countries include Qatar, Kuwait, Nigeria, even Yemen. And this is all about deterrence and ensuring that there is a defensive mechanism in place to secure the Red Sea, Bab al-Mandeb Strait, as well as the Gulf of Aden. Riyadh says that they hosted a meeting, including 43 representatives, even from the European Union, to discuss a mechanism. So what's going to happen with this in terms of their mandate? It's supporting joint maritime operations, sharing information, intelligence, even conducting joint exercises and training. But there's a long way to go from here. They've got to come up with a mechanism in terms of how they will implement this. I spoke to a few maritime experts today, and they say it's a really strong sign of unity, a political message that they are sending to the Houthis, which are an Iranian proxy that have been causing a lot of havoc in the Red Sea, vessels that need to transit through the Bab al-Mandeb Strait. But they tell me that there's a big concern about how this will work practically, especially if the EU and the United States naval capabilities are not involved, because some of the countries that have signed up do not have those naval capabilities. It is a defense and deterrence. But the other big risk that has been mentioned to me, Becky, today, which is quite interesting, is will the Houthis see this as a sort of bringing in of other hostile actors and even intercepting other vessels linked to the 14 countries that have already signed up? Interesting here, Oman and the UAE are not included in this as yet, but Riyadh says there are other countries that are assessing right now the political structure of this to sign up.
0: Eleni's in Dubai with the very latest lines out of the region. Thank you for that. Russia's latest phase of attacks in Ukraine is focused on very specific targets, gas stations. Officials in Kyiv say more than 200 have been hit in the last 2 months, which, as you can imagine, is spreading terror for civilians across the country. June, Ukraine's deadliest month for civilian casualties since 2022. Russia's aerial attacks earlier this week left at least 9 dead and dozens wounded in this month. CNN's chief international security correspondent Nick Payton-Walsh joining me now. I want to just concentrate on those gas stations being targeted, Nick. How is this playing out and affecting Ukrainians?
5: You have to understand the role that these fuel stops play in a country where commercial air travel is impossible because of the war. The huge road journeys most undertake, be that to move around civilian supplies, military equipment, they're all broken, and the sense of community is provided by gas stations. It's a place where you get coffee, food, and indeed some of the officials we spoke to reminded that during some of the imposed blackouts from Russian airstrikes against energy infrastructure, it's gas stations that have the generators and the power on, so where you can go and even warm your baby's milk, one said to us. So, I mean, a key part of wartime society, and one that Russia has quite ruthlessly targeted. Over 200 officials say we've geolocated 30 separate videos and confirmed those particular attacks. Dozens killed and injured as a result, and indeed some cases, double taps. One drone, and then when rescuers run in to help, a second drone follows. This is causing some fuel shortages in some areas. I think it's certainly impeding in the wartime zones the ability for the military to get fuel when it specifically needs, and civilians there as well. And a lot of the attacks are near frontline areas, but too, with the increasing Russian drone range, they're hitting further inside, and indeed boasting about it. The Rubicon Elite Russian drone unit was a video of them hitting 9 separate targets. It's clearly for Ukrainians a sign of Russian escalation, one that Western officials indeed warned about. And we have seen in July itself 427, as of yesterday, civilians killed by Russian attacks. That is a record since April 2022, and a sign that the escalation many were warning about, there would be the response to Ukrainian long-range drones hitting Russian targets, is coming, I think, the sacrifice of civilians now being hit with even greater ruthlessness, Becky.
0: So, as the wars in both Ukraine and, of course, Iran continue, we often see President Trump sort of changing his mind, and that's perhaps the kindest way of suggesting it, on certain policies or strategies. We also see him turn his attention from one conflict to another based on, you know, how things are progressing. How is this playing out on the battlefield?
5: Yeah, I mean, obviously, the danger of not allowing those you're talking to know exactly what it is, what you want. I mean, some might say the proponents of President Trump might say that he's sort of a genius trying to disrupt people and leave them always off their balance. But you also run the risk of the people you're talking to no longer really caring what it is you actually seek and what your policy indeed is. And that's the case, it seems, in multiple conflicts we're seeing at the moment. Certainly with Ukraine, we've seen signals in the past weeks that the United States, the White House, is feeling greater sympathy towards President Zelensky and the Ukrainian side, echoed by some key MAGA influencers, right-wing activists like Laura Loomer, who've suddenly switched from being avidly pro-Russian to now being avidly pro-Ukrainian. And indeed, President Trump, when he saw Zelensky at the NATO summit in Ankara, said he would license Patriot interceptors to be built by Ukraine. Radically, in an interview with the Financial Times just yesterday, he said he wasn't sure about that anymore, and licensing technology wasn't something, quote, that they did, but it's urgently needed. And now today, too, you know, Becky, you see with the situation in Gaza and Hamas and his declaration that they would disarm, it seems something of a goal potentially voiced by the president rather than a specific reality. All these questions about the sequencing of that deal, who does what first, leaving people, I think, to question quite how the White House views policy announcements. Does President Trump throw something out to perhaps distract from another problem and change the news agenda for 24 hours if things are going badly, let's say, in Iran? Or are we dealing here with a president who doesn't necessarily care to grasp the details of, did the Israelis withdraw from territory first before Hamas puts their weapons in storage or gives them up? These, I think, you might argue, give greater latitude for his officials to debate or form policy, but you also run the risk, too, of the president's word not actually meaning much because it doesn't stack up to reality anymore.
0: Yeah. Yeah, no, it's you make a very good point. Always good to have you, Nick. Thank you very much indeed. I want to bring in Saddam Vakil now, director of the Middle East and North Africa program at Chatham House. I just want you to pick up, if you will, off the back of what Nick just said there. We've had the announcement by Donald Trump on Gaza that Hamas will completely disarm. And today, and that was overnight in a social post, today the Board of Peace laying out 15 steps to complete the implementation of a plan to secure an end to fighting in Gaza. But Nikolai Mladenov, for example, who is sort of the man in charge of getting the kind of Gaza sort of deal done, making the point in his post about this disarmament announcement that withdrawal by Israel needs to happen at the same time. What the agreement says matters. What happens next matters even more, Nikolai said. Implementation and verification have to be real. Withdrawal must move in lockstep with decommissioning. And I think, you know, making the point there that Israel has a significant role to play here, that backed up by Hamas today, who also say they want to see an international stabilization force included in this sequencing. Saddam, what do you make of what we've learned over the past 24 hours, specifically on that Gaza file? Okay. Sounds as if Saddam cannot hear me at the moment. Saddam, can you hear me?
6: Yes, I can hear you.
0: All right, let's take a very short break and see whether we can... can you hear me now, Saddam?
6: Yes, I can hear you.
0: Great, okay. Yeah, just trying to get, I'm really interested in your view of what we've seen out of Donald Trump on the Gaza decommissioning by Hamas statement and the sort of relative sort of radio silence on the Israeli side. Nikolai Mladenov, I was making the point that he has said we need to see withdrawal must move in lockstep with that decommissioning. What do you make of where we are at on the Gaza file?
6: Well, after waiting for around 6 months, I think that all of this behind the scenes work should be celebrated, if you will. This is a breakthrough that Hamas is showing willingness to decommission. But we at the same time shouldn't assume that things are going to go as planned. The ball really right now rests in Israel's court, and Prime Minister Netanyahu has certainly just come back from Washington, D.C. He knew this was coming, and Israel has to respond. Hamas will only decommission if the Israelis agree to withdraw from the territory they have occupied in Gaza. So we should expect, based on what we have been watching in the region, for much to go wrong before it goes right. And President Trump will likely have to intervene and put pressure on all of the parties repeatedly for this phase two process to move forward.
0: Good to have your perspective on that. As Donald Trump, of course, promising a 6 week conflict between the US and Iran as we enter the 6th month of that, you write that the Iran ceasefire was doomed to fail. And I think, you know, hindsight is always, you know, sort of easy in these things. But, you know, I think it's clear that that MOU and the ceasefire associated with it was a non-starter from the outset. That doesn't mean that we can't sort of move this conflict towards resolution. But the question is how at this point?
6: You're quite right. Hindsight is always 20/20, but we have to learn from that hindsight. The MOU was not clear enough as a document, and both Tehran and Washington interpreted what they would out of it. And there's such deep mistrust on both sides that it very quickly unraveled. We do have to be thinking about the longer term de-escalation and negotiations. Oman has been trying to negotiate directly with the Iranians with the support of the Gulf states to open the Strait of Hormuz. That also hasn't worked. Right now, I fear that we are in an escalatory track. The war is spreading. We've seen escalation between Iraqi militias and Saudi Arabia, Yemen, strikes getting close to Egypt as well. So this is a widening war that is, in my view, going to bump along for the remainder of this year and broaden unless there is much more determined diplomacy. And this is going to require not just Gulf states to play a diplomatic role, but it's time for Europe and Asia to join in and pressure the parties and help form an arrangement.
0: Yep. Important points. Iranian media, meantime, reporting that the war is causing hardship for Iranians. I think just by dint of word of mouth and, you know, hearing from Iranians inside the country, that is spot on. Food prices have skyrocketed along with the price of other important essentials, not least medical supplies. What do you understand to be the situation in the country?
6: From what I'm hearing with contacts inside the country, life has become exceedingly difficult. People under pressure, the day-to-day expenses are high, and the basket of daily choices, of course, are narrowing in order to make ends meet. That is what's, you know, what people are dealing with. The reality is there's also a lot of anxiety. People have been living through a war. They've also lived through the trauma of the January protests and the uprising that was also brutally suppressed. There's been no justice. And the Islamic Republic is brutal in its suppression of Iranian society. And it is also executing young people, individuals in trials that are not, of course, free and fair. And that, you know, leads to this just pervasive cloud of fear and uncertainty. I don't see protests right now emerging. You know, analysts like myself are not good predictors of these mass protests ever. But nevertheless, you know, we should keep watching how Iranians are responding. The government is trying to keep salaries paid, to prevent food shortages. We're not at that breaking point where the government isn't able to respond. That's also important. They have prepared for a long war. They anticipated this war, and they're keeping trade flowing. They're trying to keep everything as normal as it can be, despite the fact that there is uncertainty and, of course, strikes all around.
0: It's good to have you, Sanam. Always a pleasure. Thank you. Well, when we come back, will FIFA back down amid stiff opposition to plans to bring in private finance? We're going to hear from someone who knows the organization from the inside. More on that after this.
7: CNN's exclusive event series,

0: I want to get you some pictures from Greece at this point, because this is one of the many wildfires burning in southern Europe right now. This one in a town near Athens. The Greek fires have turned deadly this week. At least three firefighters have died fighting the blazes, and hundreds of people have been forced to evacuate the burn zones as gale-force winds fan the flames. I'm going to keep you updated on the situation, of course, as it develops there. Well, FIFA president Gianni Infantino is under a lot of pressure at this point. His senior advisor, Carlos Cordeiro, has today resigned over a controversial plan, excuse me, to inject private money into the World Cup. This comes as FIFA doubles down on carrying through with its plans, despite UEFA, its richest member association representing European football, voting to boycott the World Cup if this plan to raise private capital were to go ahead. FIFA has said it will push ahead with a consultation anyway that will ultimately lead to a final vote from all 211 members in mid-September. CNN's World Sports, Andy Scholz, across the latest. And the very latest, of course, is this resignation by Cordeiro. How significant is that?
1: Certainly is. I mean, it's very significant, right, Becky? Because I mean, it really says a lot when one of your right-hand men come out this strong against a proposal like this. You know, Cordeiro, he didn't hold anything back in his resignation, saying, quote, "As a senior advisor to the FIFA president, a former banker, and a lifelong football fan, I cannot stand by while FIFA considers selling a stake in the World Cup. Let me be clear. I had no involvement in this proposal, and I oppose it unequivocally. It is a bad deal for FIFA's member associations, a bad deal for football, and a bad deal for the long-term future of the game." So, Becky, just think about everything he said there. I mean, him saying this,

0: No, that did not happen. But now, you know, you got UEFA, you got CONCACAF, you got the Asian Football Confederation, all coming out against it. If you add it all up, Becky, that's 143 countries out of the 211. So Infantino, he clearly doesn't have the votes. And earlier I asked the vice president of UEFA, Laura McAllister, who was in the meeting deciding for that boycott, what she thinks needs to happen next.
1: Nobody except FIFA came up with a proposal that threatened the soul of football. And had we not stood up in the way that we had with a threat of boycott, which of course is commensurate with the scale of the threat that FIFA put before us, we would be letting this proposal go through. So we had no choice. But now it's up to FIFA to really deal with this as quickly as it possibly can by removing this proposal, by apologising to the federations for the insulting way in which it's been handled, and accepting that they need to really reconsider the principles upon which their governance operates and the ways in which they make decisions about the future of our sport.
0: Yeah, and Becky, Laura also told me she'd like this resolved today, but obviously that's probably not going to happen. But we'll wait and see. You know, the first thing on the calendar that could see potential disruption is an under-20s World Cup, and that begins in 36 days. So, you know, you'd really feel for the players in this situation. They had nothing to do with this. They're all training, getting ready for these tournaments, and now they're kind of stressed out about whether or not these games are actually going to happen. So, you know, like Laura said, we'll see. Sooner rather than later, we would love to see a resolution in this.
2: All right, good. Well, for more, thanks, Andy, for more on the crisis that FIFA is frankly confronting at this point, let's bring in Miguel Juarez Maduro. He is a former chairman of FIFA's governance committee. I want to start with your reaction to the resignation of Carlos Cordero. I mean, how consequential do you believe this could be?
3: I think the proposal of Mr. Infantino was already dead. It was killed the moment that UEFA announced that it was going to boycott FIFA competitions unless Mr. Infantino will back down on this proposal. And the reason is because without UEFA football associations, the economic value, the commercial value of FIFA competitions will be much lower. So that was, I think, the nail in the coffin of this proposal by Mr. Infantino. And what we're seeing now is that other stakeholders in the world of FIFA have realized that the proposal is dead and they are distancing themselves from that proposal and Mr. Infantino.
2: Right. But there's no indication that FIFA or Infantino will back down at present. In fact, they're doubling down on this. So what happens next?
3: I really believe that the proposal stands no chance at this current moment, both for economic reasons and both by now. The majority of the football associations have said that they oppose it. The public outcry is too strong in this case against this proposal. So I think the only remaining question is whether Mr. Infantino himself will survive. That's the first question. And the second is whether this proposal and what happened will be used as evidence to finally impose on FIFA the reforms that are necessary in terms of its governance model and eliminating the conflict of interests that permeate the organization, or whether instead the fact that it was possible to block this proposal will use again, as we have seen in the past in 2016 and more recent with the Super League, as a pretext to not reform FIFA, and then things will go on and sooner or later we will have a similar scandal to this.
2: So there are two really important issues in that. Firstly, does Infantino survive this? And secondly, what about reform to the governance of FIFA, which you have suggested, I think, is needed because of, quote, the conflict of interest that permeates the organisation? Let's start with the first one. Does Infantino survive this, to your mind?
3: I think that if he will back down, as I believe he will back down, by saying that it was always only a proposal on the table, then that he has always said that the ultimate decision will belong to the football associations, that he will be able to survive. But I'm not sure it is the case. I also don't think that is the important question. Because if we've seen these problems with FIFA, with Avalanche, We've seen

0: them with Blatter, and we've seen him now with Infantino. This should tell us that the problem is not one of personalities, is with the system of incentives that exists in FIFA. And that leads me to your second question, is governance problems that plague the organization. And at the heart of it is a systemic conflict of interest between being and claiming to be, on the one hand, the custodian of the sport and the regulator of the sport and of the market related to that sport, and at the same time being the main commercial actor in that sport. There's no other market where that happens and is accepted and needs to be solved. The second problem is that the governance model is one of extreme concentration of power at the top, without any appropriate mechanisms of checks and balances. If we don't solve the conflict of interest that is at the heart of FIFA, and if we don't reform its governance model, I'm afraid that we'll continue to see scandals like this, maybe not as obvious as this one, but the hyper-commercialization of the organization and the problems that plague that will continue to exist.
1: Okay. Let me ask you a really basic question, a yes or no on this, to that point on the conflict of interest. Is this a stitch-up between Gianni Infantino and big business, including the Trump family?
0: I'm sorry, I couldn't listen very well the question. Can you repeat it, please?
1: Is it a stitch-up between Gianni Infantino and big finance, including people associated with the Trump family?
0: Absolutely, that was part of the problem, I think, that explains a lot of the opposition from other people in the football world. But at the same time, this is simply one more step on what is already the hyper-commercialization of football that we've been seeing in the past years. FIFA is putting profits ahead of the other interests that ought to protect the football, and this is an extreme example of that, that was aggravated by the way the process took place and that very close relationship between Mr. Infantino and the Trump family.
1: Good to have you, sir. Always a pleasure. Thank you.
0: Thank you.
1: We are back after this quick break.
2: Food noise can feel so loud.

0: Welcome back. You're watching Connect the World with me, Becky Anderson. The headlines for you. U.S. President Donald Trump says an agreement has been reached for the complete disarmament of Hamas and all other armed groups in Gaza. A senior Hamas official tells CNN it is contingent on Israel upholding its obligations under the October ceasefire agreement and the deployment of an international stabilization force to Gaza. Iranian forces have targeted an airbase in Kuwait used by the U.S. military. That is coming from Iran's state media. Kuwait's army says it intercepted the attack and there are no human casualties. At the same time, neither Iranian media nor the U.S. military is reporting any strikes inside Iran overnight. Well, the senior advisor to FIFA President Gianni Infantino has resigned. Carlos Cordero says he quit in protest at Infantino's controversial plan to inject private money into the World Cup. He calls the proposal a bad deal for football and a bad deal for the long-term future of the game. Well, a witness to the fatal shooting, ice shooting of a man in Texas is now breaking his silence. Jose Trinidad was inside a work van with Lorenzo Salgado, who was we see here when Salgado was shot by a federal immigration agent. Trinidad was just a few feet away when gunshots rang out, and he's now speaking out for the first time about what he saw. CNN's Ed Lavandera has this exclusive report.
1: Estoy un poco traumado, algo así. Y triste por lo que pasó, y más por lo que vi, que yo fui el que vio todo.
2: Jose Trinidad says things will never be the same, that he's traumatized by the shooting because he saw it all. The 52-year-old construction worker witnessed the final moments of Lorenzo Salgado's life from inside the van driven by the man he simply called El Patron, the boss. It was just before 7 a.m. on July 7th when ICE officers in unmarked cars started pursuing the four-man crew of construction workers in East Houston. Trinidad says he was sitting a few feet behind Salgado in the van. Jose tells me during the pursuit, he heard the men up front say they were being chased by ICE officers. Videos show ICE officers pursuing Salgado's van in unmarked cars, at one point racing past the van on Canal Street. The last video shows ICE officers taking the three other men into custody and Salgado on the ground, handcuffed, just after being shot.
3: When the ICE officer shot, where was he standing?
1: Del lado del...
3: Del lado again?
1: De su hermano.
3: Del pasajero.
2: Trinidad says the ICE officer shot Salgado through the passenger window. The Department of Homeland Security says during the chase, Salgado attempted to evade arrest, then weaponized his vehicle and tried to run over an ICE officer, and that's when an agent opened fire in self-defense.
1: Eso es mentira.
3: Eso es mentira.
1: Sí.
2: Trinidad says the DHS statement is a lie. There are no known videos that capture the moment of the shooting. The ICE officers were not wearing body cameras.
1: En ningún momento, ni atrás ni enfrente.
2: Trinidad says ICE agents were never in front of or behind the van and that Lorenzo was about to turn himself over to the officers.
1: Él se iba a entregar.
2: The three men with Salgado inside the van have been in custody since the shooting, but this week, a judge ordered Trinidad's release, and this is the first time he's spoken publicly in detail about what happened. After his release, Trinidad paid tribute to his friend at the memorial honoring Lorenzo Salgado on Canal Street, and then prayed at his friend's gravesite. Jose Trinidad says he and the other men in the van were simply going to work, and that he's speaking out in hopes of getting Lorenzo Salgado and his family justice.
4: We asked the Department of Homeland Security to respond to Jose Trinidad's allegations that their version of events in the shooting was a, quote, lie. DHS referred all questions to the FBI, which is investigating the shooting. The other two men that were in the white van with Trinidad, they remain in immigration custody. Trinidad is out, but there are terms of his release which dictate he must check in regularly with ICE. He has to wear an ankle monitor, and he is not allowed to work in the U.S. Ed Lavandera, CNN, Houston, Texas.
0: And we are back after this quick

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1: Peptides, a new obsession in some parts of the health industry, incredibly popular among wellness influencers and even the US health secretary. But beneath the viral hype does lie a fast-growing online shadow economy with little oversight or regulation. CNN's Bijan Hosseini takes a look at the global peptide grey market.
2: This is the beginning. Here we go.
3: Today, I'm doing a Hyrox workout led by Sean Clancy.
2: Okay, on to the run. Now we go.
3: What? A four-time first place finisher.
2: This is not fun.
3: My workout partner is Marcello Ferri. He's a fitness influencer and a self-confessed peptide user. He's one of the millions of people around the world now incorporating peptides into their wellness routine. But what exactly are peptides, and why is everyone suddenly talking about them? In simple terms, peptides are short chains of amino acids. They act as signaling molecules in our bodies. They've exploded in popularity across the fitness and wellness world. Proponents credit them with faster recovery, fat loss, better sleep, sharper performance, and muscle growth. The problem with peptides right now is that the market is moving much faster than the science. While some peptides like insulin and GLP-1s have been tried and tested, many of the most popular peptides haven't even started human clinical trials.
4: You ready?
2: No.
3: Marcello represents a growing number of people who have chosen peptides as part of a doctor-supervised wellness protocol.
4: Oh. Just going slowly and you get your shoulders down as quickly as you can.
3: But for every Marcello, there are millions more navigating this market alone.
2: So it didn't take very long to get pointed in the right direction to order some peptides through the gray market. I got on a Reddit forum, I reached out to one of the members, they gave me their contact, a guy named Bob on Telegram. I reached out to Bob and he immediately sent me his catalog. I mean, there are dozens and dozens of peptides on here and they are a fraction of the cost. This is why so many people are going to the gray market, because they can get these peptides much cheaper. But the problem is the safety risk.
4: I speak to people all the time that are using peptides and I always say, oh, you know, where are you sourcing them from? And so many of them are just sourcing it from a gym bro, for example. And when you're buying something from a Telegram group, you've got absolutely no idea what's being injected.
3: A peer-reviewed analysis published in 2026 evaluated over 6,000 gray market peptide samples sold directly to consumers. Between 42 and 71% failed to meet basic quality criteria, and bacterial contamination was present in 15% of those tested.
5: Peptides. You want to know more about peptides?
3: Despite the risks of the gray market, many people, including doctors, do see potential in peptide therapies, and clinics are opening all over the world, including here. Inside one of Dubai's most exclusive addresses, Atlantis The Royal. At Aeon, the process begins with a full diagnostic checkup.
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8: Circumference measurement in progress.
3: These are just some of the tests I had to complete before seeing the doctor.
7: Pressure, okay? Let me know if it's painful.
6: Dr. Basanta?
9: Good morning.
6: Hello, how are you?
3: And there's a reason I had to get all this testing done. Some peptides work by stimulating blood flow and accelerating cell growth. And in the wrong body, that can be life-threatening.
10: If we see any indications of something being abnormal, we can act and intervene quickly. Mm-hmm. Again, if you're doing it alone, you won't know.
6: Well, that's the scary part, right? I'm not only getting the peptides because you don't know where they're coming from or what's in them, but not having any of this data. So how do you know if they're working or if they're harming you? Or...
10: Exactly. Not only working, harming, right? The hidden harm. And who are you following up with? Yourself? Mm-hmm. With Google, Dr. Google.
6: Yeah.
3: At the end of my consultation, Dr. Basanta prescribed me 4 peptides and he taught me the proper way to inject myself.
6: Disclaimer, this is for demo purposes only. I will not be injecting myself with a peptide. We're using saline, right?
10: Exactly.
3: If you're considering peptides, the medical advice is consistent. Only use compounds prescribed by a licensed physician, sourced from a regulated pharmacy, and monitor your journey with regular blood work. It's a practice Marcello says he's been doing for years.
4: Peptides, they're here to stay, they're not going anywhere. But I think if it's something that you're interested in, make sure you're doing your research, make sure you're working with licensed physicians, and don't just blindly copy something because an influencer online has told you.
6: Yeah. Quick dip.
5: Good.
6: Oh, that is good.
1: Bijan. Reporting there, well, U.S. Health and Human Services Secretary Robert F. Kennedy Jr. has launched a new cooking show. The Real Food Show is on his YouTube channel. It features his revised dietary guidelines, which were criticized for emphasizing meats, but praised for rejecting ultra-processed snack foods. Kennedy said the show reminds people cooking with real food can be simple and affordable, but it's also a chance to gather around the table and share at a time when people are too often isolated. Right, after the break, New York, Venice, Bilbao, and now Abu Dhabi. The Guggenheim Museum, set to open in the UAE later this year, broadening the reach of the global art and architectural giant.

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1: Well, for tonight's parting shots, a new addition to the global art scene, a celebration of contemporary arts and a masterpiece designed by the late architecture legend Frank Gehry, the Guggenheim Abu Dhabi, will open its doors to the public this December. Almost two decades in the making, the Modern Arts Museum, with 30 galleries and 23,000 square metres of exhibition space, Guggenheim Abu Dhabi will be the largest in a portfolio that boasts museums in New York, Venice and Bilbao. Now, despite regional tensions and geopolitical uncertainty, the opening of the museum, a statement of economic resilience and future-facing intent, and a message from Abu Dhabi of its steadfast commitment to invest in culture and arts. Very much looking forward to that. That is it for Connect the World today. Stay with CNN. One World up next.

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0: Live from London, I'm Christina McFarlane. Bianna and Zane are off today. This is One World. As the US unleashes a fresh wave of attacks on Iran, the war is pulling in even more countries in the region. For the first time, Egypt have come under attack. Cairo says a fire that broke out on two vessels at a port Wednesday was caused by a drone. In southern Iran, explosions ran out after overnight US strikes. Iranian state media video shows search and rescue operations on an island in the Strait of Hormuz. It says a couple and their two-year-old child were killed in the US strikes. Well, meanwhile, Iraq says there's no evidence its territories were used to launch strikes on Saudi Arabia early this week. But right now, this hour, Donald Trump's cabinet is gathering at Camp David. Let's go to Kevin Liptak, who's at the White House this hour, is covering developments there. Kevin.
1: Yeah, and the president just touched down up at Camp David. It's the mountainside retreat up in Maryland. President Trump doesn't go there particularly often, but what he's doing is convening his cabinet. It's his 13th cabinet meeting of the presidency so far. He traveled up there with Pete Hegseth, the defense secretary, and Marco Rubio, the secretary of state. And I think that gives you an indication that Iran and the Middle East and the president's so far unsuccessful attempts to try and bring that conflict to a resolution will be at the very center of what he's talking about today. In a lot of ways, this conflict has consumed the presidency so far. It has had such wide spanning effects on the economy, on the energy markets, and it has caused a degree of concern among the American public who are not behind the president in this war. A CNN poll out this week showed that 28%, only 28% of Americans approved of how the president was handling the conflict. And he is at the moment at something of a crossroads. You know, he has paused the night-by-night attacks. Yes, there were those strikes earlier this week in retaliation for the Iranian strike on a U.S. position, but that did not continue last night. And so we are in this pause as the president tries to pursue some measure of diplomacy. But it doesn't appear as if the Iranians are rushing back to the negotiating table. They think they have leverage in their ability to close the Strait of Hormuz. And so the president is left deciding what to do. He has been presented these options for escalating the conflict, including a plan that would last about 2 weeks and try and decimate the Iranians' missile positions. But the president so far has not signed off, in part due to concerns about the dwindling stockpile of missiles, and in particular, the Patriot missile interceptors. And so president, I think, clearly left with a decision. Whether he makes it up at Camp David or not remains to be seen. Now, Camp David, of course, is a backdrop that does have some diplomatic undertones. That's where Jimmy Carter brought together the Egyptian president and the Israeli president back in 1979 to broker the Camp David Accord. So the president perhaps looking to seize on that history to achieve some sort of breakthrough. But at this point, what that looks like, not at all clear.
0: Yeah, and Kevin, as you're speaking here, we are seeing images of the president arriving here at Camp David, taking a golf cart, I guess, to get to that meeting that is about to get underway there. And Kevin, to your point, I mean, are we hearing anything yet about whether Israel is on board with this plan that has emerged, you know, between Hamas and the Gaza Board of Peace overnight? Has there been any public statements yet?
1: What the Israelis have been saying is that they will not withdraw from Gaza unless Hamas lays down their arms and gives up their arms. What Hamas has said is that they won't give up their arms until Israel withdraws from Gaza. And so I think you are left in a position, and American officials acknowledge this as well, that this is going to be a very complicated and reciprocal progress to process to put in place what they have agreed to overnight. Now, American officials are optimistic that this is going to happen. They are proclaiming this as a real breakthrough for the Gaza Strip, and one that could potentially lead to the reconstruction of that enclave. But I think there's no question that there's some major political, major military hurdles that will have to be overcome.
0: All right, Kevin Liptak there from the White House. Thank you very much. Now, Spain is trying to defuse the migrant crisis in its tiny territory in North Africa. The Spanish government says an estimated 50,000 people crossed over from Morocco to Ceuta in a single day. A local official say at least 34 people died, most by drowning, as crowds came across by land and sea on Thursday. Just take a look at these extraordinary images. I mean, Soueta now juts out into the sea from Morocco and has long been a target for migrants trying to reach Europe. Here's a look. We saw a look of the chaotic scenes there. It's unclear what caused the sudden rush. Spain's prime minister suggesting it was fueled by a recent Spanish Supreme Court ruling on migrants arriving by sea. The surge is already deepening divisions over migration in Europe. The crowds, mostly made up of young men, celebrated as they entered Spanish territory. Take a listen to what one young man was saying.
2: Very happy to be here. It's been a very tough experience to go from the ocean. It was very tough. The police officers tried to stop us, but our will and our determination, we could came here.
0: CNN's Nada Bashir is joining us now live from London. And Nada, I mean, we've seen significant numbers of migrants cross over into Soueta before, but nothing like this. 60,000 migrants, I believe, in just a matter of hours. What are you learning about the reasons for this surge that we've seen?
3: Well, this certainly was unprecedented, and you could see that in how overwhelmed Spain's border guards and officials were in responding to this current situation. Officials on Thursday calling for the Spanish government to declare a state of emergency, and the government itself deploying additional troops to Ceuta in order to support in that response effort. As you mentioned, with regards to the cause behind this surge of migrants attempting to cross the border, the figure at this stage is an estimate, but the government has put it now at around 50,000, they believe, crossing since Thursday. But as you mentioned, Pedro Sanchez, the prime minister, did give a statement just in the last few hours. He believes that human traffickers, smuggling rings, have exploited and misunderstood a Supreme Court ruling, which was handed down earlier this month in Spain, which essentially prohibits authorities from immediately returning migrants who have crossed into Spain via a sea crossing without due process. Now, it is understood that potentially individuals who crossed yesterday and even today may have been misled that this meant an automatic or immediate acceptance of status within Spain if indeed they do cross over by water. And the vast majority of those who did cross over yesterday are believed to have travelled by sea. And of course, we've been hearing from some of those individuals speaking to reporters on the ground, some saying that they were at sea for 2 to 4 hours even. And this was a very risky crossing as well. More than a dozen people at this point confirmed to have been killed as a result. So certainly a very worrying development. And this has drawn backlash, as you mentioned, from some European leaders with regards to the security of Europe's coastal shores. We've been hearing, for example, from the Italian Prime Minister, Giorgia Meloni, who has threatened, in her words, to take extraordinary measures, potentially, including excluding Spain from the visa-free Schengen travel zone if the situation is not handled. France's Interior Minister has also said that France is stepping up its security on the border with Spain. But at this stage, the Spanish government has said that they have maintained communication with the Moroccan government and authorities, that the communication has been smooth. And important to note, the Spanish government has said that already they believe around 25,000 of those migrants have returned back to Morocco, and they expect that figure to rise. Christina.
0: Extraordinary and incredible pictures, images that we've been seeing. Nada Bashir, thank you very much. Now, France and Spain are finally getting a respite from days of battling some of the worst wildfires in recent memory. Thousands of people in central Spain are allowed to return to their homes, or what's left of them, after huge blazes west of Madrid were brought under control. The wildfire emergency is easing slightly near Bordeaux as firefighters come a welcome dip in temperatures to help put out the flames. The blaze has destroyed much of the town of Les Pauges. CNN's Melissa Bell reports.
4: This is what the village of Le Porge in southwestern France looked like a week ago. These videos, filmed by Mathieu Plessis, one of a handful of locals who stayed behind to try and help firefighters.
5: Des sauts de feu de plus d'un kilomètre. On a eu des flammes de 25 mètres de haut, voire plus. C'était l'apocalypse.
4: By Friday morning, however, this was all that was left of his home.
5: Là, on est chez moi, on est sur ma maison de famille.
4: Depuis sept générations, vous êtes là, et voilà ce qui reste.
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5: 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Mais bon, c'est vrai que.
4: Some locals here accuse authorities of sending firefighters elsewhere just when the fire hit hardest for them. As it spread, they were engulfed and felt abandoned as firefighters raced towards the popular tourist hotspot of the Cap Ferré Peninsula.
5: Tout le monde mérite d'être sauvé, tout le monde mérite d'avoir qu'on sauve sa maison, qu'on sauve son habitat, peu importe qu'on soit riche, pauvre, on est tous des humains.
4: His neighbors didn't fare much better. Many of their houses were destroyed as well. Overall, in the village of Le Poge, 180 houses were destroyed, making it the hardest hit by the Gironde fire. That trail of devastation that led to Le Poge began here, just over a week ago at ground zero of the Gironde fire. And here on the outskirts of the village of Somos, you get an idea as well of just how violent it was. Melissa Bell, CNN, Somos.
0: And I want to bring in CNN meteorologist Derek Van Dam with a look at the fire forecast. So we were just saying there, Derek, that France and Spain are getting a little bit of respite from rain. What else are you seeing?
6: Well, temperatures, this is the peak heating of the day right now across Western Europe. So yesterday, just taking note, as we've been covering this for so many days now, temperatures were approaching and reaching 40 degrees plus across the Iberian Peninsula. Bordeaux was in the 30s yesterday and earlier this week. So I do like to see this. This is a small glimmer of hope. We'll take what we can get. There is a very weak cold front that's moved in across Western Europe, but it's really being shunted by a very strong ridge of high pressure settling in across the Mediterranean. So that cold front can't really progress that far south. This is a telling satellite image. We've expanded this view to kind of give a broader perspective. Authorities warning about the potential of more forest fires or wildfires across Italy and into Greece. So what you're looking at is a satellite image going back to May 23rd of this year. Notice the green lush landscape here. Then we turned off the taps. We had the consecutive heat wave. There's been four of them so far, and it really zapped the moisture out of the vegetation. So we go forward to a satellite image that was taken just a couple of days ago, and notice the browning on the vegetation here. There's still little pockets of green, but the large majority of the landscape there has dried out so substantially that it has created these tinderbox conditions on the ground. So when you add in the dried vegetation, you have the extreme temperatures with consecutive heat waves and, of course, very little rainfall and winds that continue to fuel flames. That's the recipe that you need for wildfires to spread and unfortunately become more numerous. So here's the heat dome. You can see the relief that's extended across northwestern portions of France into the UK. But notice all of the red right here across the Mediterranean. That's because of that ridge of high pressure. Temperatures, even though they've dropped somewhat, they will go back up. Here's a look at Greece, for instance, above average heading into next week. Christina?
0: Wow, still extremely steep. Derek Van Dam, thanks very much. Now, a moment of isolation and mounting pressure. FIFA President Gianni Infantino is facing major backlash over his plan to inject private money into competitions. Infantino's senior advisor, Carlos Cordero, has now resigned in protest. This comes just one day after UEFA unanimously voted to boycott future men's and women's World Cups if the proposal goes ahead. Well, for more on the fallout, let's bring in Andy Charles. He's live for us from Atlanta. And it's interesting to see overnight that FIFA haven't really backed down since the high-profile drama of that boycott yesterday, right? Yeah. But we have seen, I think, not just one, but two high-profile resignations in the last few hours.
7: Yeah, and you know what, Christina? It really says a lot when, one of your right-hand men come out this strong against a proposal like this? And, you know, Cordero, he's one of Infantino's top advisors, a former U.S. soccer president, a former Goldman Sachs executive. He didn't hold anything back in his resignation. He said, as a senior advisor to the FIFA president, a former banker and a lifelong football fan, I cannot stand by while FIFA considers selling a stake in the World Cup. He went on to say, let me be clear. I had no involvement in this proposal, and I oppose it unequivocally. It is a bad deal for FIFA's member associations, a bad deal for football, and a bad deal for the long-term future of the game. So, you know, C-Mac, it really says a lot, that statement right there, right? It shows how tight the circle was for this idea. And, you know, it's really clear that Infantino didn't seek Cordero's advice when trying to put this together, or really anyone else's when it came to the FIFA Forward Enterprise idea to get private equity.
0: Yeah, and I think right now all of this is being viewed as something of a referendum, really, on Gianni Infantino's presidency, right? Not just on this business venture. And in that regard, what are you hearing from the confederations, who obviously have been very public in their disapproval in recent days?
7: Well, and, you know, the thought was overnight after UEFA announced that they were going to boycott future World Cups, you know, that was the nail in the coffin, right? Like, FIFA is going to have to backtrack on this whole private equity idea. That was not the case. They did not do that. You know, UEFA made their announcement that they were going to boycott future competitions. And then CONCACAF has come out. The Asian Football Confederation have come out all against this idea of private equity. So if you add all up all the countries, Christina, it's 143 countries out of 211. So Infantino, you know, he doesn't have the votes for this to go through. And earlier I asked the vice president of UEFA, Laura McAllister, I spoke with her. She was in that meeting deciding on the boycott. I asked her what she thinks needs to happen next.
8: Nobody except FIFA came up with a proposal that threatened the soul of football. And had we not stood up in the way that we had with a threat of boycott, which of course is commensurate with the scale of the threat that FIFA put before us, we would be letting this proposal go through. So we had no choice. But now it's up to FIFA to really deal with this as quickly as it possibly can by removing this proposal, by apologising to the federations for the insulting way in which it's been handled, and accepting that they need to really reconsider the principles upon which their governance operates and the ways in which they make decisions about the future of our sport.
7: Yeah, and Laura also told me she'd like to see this resolved today, but Christina, we'll wait and see. The first thing on the calendar that could see potential disruption is that Under-20s World Cup, which is in 36 days. At the heart, too, of this is all of the fans. You know, we saw their voice being instrumental in pushing back of that Super League plan years ago. I also spoke with Ronan Yvonne. He's the executive director of Football Supporters Europe, and he, for one, certainly blames Infantino for this mess.
9: The way to operate FIFA under Gianni Infantino, a small circle of people, most of them being from outside of football, get to decide of the future of our game. That's how you make monumental mistake like Gianni Infantino has just done. He's surrounded by cronies, by yes men, by business partners, and by political allies. He became fully aligned with the Trump administration, and then he forgot that his duty is towards football. So when you don't speak to the very people that make the game what it is, the fans, the players, the leagues, the clubs, the football associations, you make these kind of mistakes. Gianni Infantino is completely disconnected from the reality of football.
7: Yeah, we'll see where this goes from here, you know, Christina. I can't imagine they're going to keep this going much longer. But, you know, you know just as well as me, you know, Gianni Infantino, he's a very powerful man, and he clearly wanted this private equity money to come through. Will there be some sort of negotiating going forward? Doesn't seem likely, though, right? Because UEFA's flat out said, this is not even a possibility. We will not entertain it whatsoever.
0: Yeah, what can you do without UEFA? And I know, you know, as well as you do, Andy, that many feel that Gianni Infantino's position now has become untenable. So there is much to watch in this moment. We'll continue to track it. Andy, appreciate it. Thank you. Now, the Ebola outbreak in the Democratic Republic of Congo is now the second largest on record. The World Health Organization confirms there have been more than 3,500 cases since the outbreak was identified in mid-May, with more than 1,500 deaths. Only the 2014 Ebola outbreak was larger. There is no approved vaccine for the rare strain that is driving the current outbreak, though vaccine trials are underway. An active conflict in the eastern DRC has, of course, made it very hard to reach some communities. Okay, we're going to take a short break. We'll be back straight after this.
10: Hey, everybody. W. Kamau Bell here.

0: today. Thank you.
1: U.S. Health and Human Services Secretary Robert F. Kennedy Jr. has launched a new cooking show. The Real Food Show is on his YouTube channel, and it features his revised dietary guidelines, which were criticized for emphasizing meats, but praised for rejecting ultra-processed snack foods. Kennedy said the show reminds people cooking with real food can be simple and affordable, but it's also a chance to gather around the table and share at a time when people are too often isolated. Rescue efforts are underway to find a group of mountain climbers who were caught up in an avalanche. The Alpine Club of Pakistan says four bodies have been recovered from Broad Peak in the Karakoram Mountains. Six are still missing, and world-renowned mountaineer Nirmal Purja was part of the group of climbers. CNN's Mike Valerio has more.
2: So what Nirmal Purja wanted to do with this effort is to finish this climb on the border of China and Pakistan, then move on to the Himalayan mountains. And he wrote on X that if he were to be successful summiting both of these mountains, that he would become the first person in history, as he describes on X, to summit the world's 14 tallest mountains twice. We're talking about the 14 tallest peaks in the world that are above 8,000 meters and are above 26,300 feet. So this effort was part of a Herculean task. Where exactly we're talking about here is Broad Peak. It's on the far western fringes of China, the far eastern fringes of Pakistan, right on the border between those two countries. And the roster of people who are part of this climb, in addition to Purja, we have people from Nepal, Pakistan, Oman, person from the United States, and a person from China. China also, where we are in Beijing, offering the ability to help if called upon by Pakistan. Search teams have reported clear weather for Friday, and they are also expecting clear conditions throughout the weekend. But certainly it is very emotional for people invested in the story to look at one of the last social media posts that Purja put on X when he approached this climb on the border of Pakistan and China with humility. He wrote, quote, "Broad Peak, I ask for nothing but safe passage up and back down. I take zero mountains for granted, not one. The moment my foot leaves base camp, it's 100%, always has been, always will be." And the search for the rest of that team that went up this peak, Broad Peak, the 12th highest in the world, well, it still remains ongoing. Mike Valerio, CNN, Beijing.
1: Oh, sad story. All right, stay with CNN. I'll be back with more One World in about 30 minutes from now. But CNN Creators is up next.
3: So you think you guys will be able to snorkel and dive in these reefs when you're adults?
4: Not at this rate. Yeah, not at this rate, unless we change.
3: Any of these explosions, any of these munitions come close to this position?
5: Yes, we have. We've had some land 200-300 meters away.
3: There is a large Chinese Coast Guard ship directly in front of this Philippines Coast Guard vessel.
6: This animal is a symbol of this country.
7: It's an iconic species.
6: Is it in trouble?
7: It's very much in trouble.
8: More young men from his small

0: They've exploded in popularity across the fitness and wellness world.
1: Marcello.
2: Well done.
1: Well done.
2: We're going to get a shake.
0: Proponents credit them with faster recovery, fat loss, better sleep, sharper performance, and muscle growth.
1: We are talking a lot about peptides and the rise in it amongst people working out. Have you noticed a bunch of your clients taking them, getting on them?
3: Yes. Yeah, we have. We've seen a number of our members explore the world of peptides, because what they're looking for is energy. And these kind of interventions that might help one person recover faster or recover from an injury or sleep better. Everyone has different symptoms or different goals. So you can find a peptide that might be able to contribute to a better performance in that area.
1: But not a magic pill is what you were saying.
2: Absolutely, definitely not a magic pill. You've always got to get your foundations right. And I think too many people now, they want to jump to peptides because they think it is like a magic pill.
0: The problem with peptides right now is that the market is moving much faster than the science. While some peptides like insulin and GLP-1s have been tried and tested, many of the most popular peptides haven't even started human clinical trials.
2: You ready?
1: No.
0: Marcello represents a growing number of people who have chosen peptides as part of a doctor-supervised wellness protocol.
2: Oh. Just going slowly, and you get your shoulders down as quickly as you can.
0: But for every Marcello, there are millions more navigating this market alone.
1: So it didn't take very long to get pointed in the right direction to order some peptides through the gray market. I got on a Reddit forum, I reached out to one of the members, and they, you know, very promptly responded. They gave me their contact, a guy named Bob on Telegram. I reached out to Bob, and he immediately sent me his catalog. I mean, there are dozens and dozens of peptides on here, and they are a fraction of the cost. This is why so many people are going to the gray market, because they can get these peptides much cheaper. But the problem is the safety risk.
2: I speak to people all the time that are using peptides, and I always say, oh, you know, where are you sourcing them from? And so many of them are just sourcing it from a gym bro, for example. And I don't want to take away people's rights to be able to take control of their own body. But I think at the same time, we've got to understand the risks. And when you're buying something from a Telegram group, you've got absolutely no idea what's being injected.
0: A peer-reviewed analysis published in 2026 evaluated over 6,000 gray market peptide samples sold directly to consumers. Between 42 and 71% failed to meet basic quality criteria, and bacterial contamination was present in 15% of those tested.
2: I don't think the whole research gray market side of the business is going anywhere. And I think actually, as things go more into a controlled environment, we're only going to see the rise in the gray market peptides.
4: Peptides! You want to know more about peptides?
0: Despite the risks of the gray market, many people, including doctors, do see potential in peptide therapies, and clinics are opening all over the world, including here. Inside one of Dubai's most exclusive addresses, Atlantis The Royal. At Aeon, the process begins with a full diagnostic checkup.
5: Thank you.
6: Do you know by any chance your height and weight, sir? Have you weighed yourself recently?
5: My height is 5'10" and a half. My weight is...
0: Body scans, blood panels, and heavy metals and mineral analysis.
7: Circumference measurement in progress.
0: These are just some of the tests I had to complete before seeing the doctor. Here in the UAE, many of these new and experimental peptides can be legally prescribed by a licensed physician. But in other parts of the world, they exist in a regulatory gray zone. This month, the US Food and Drug Administration convened an advisory panel to decide whether compounding pharmacies, the places that actually make the synthetic peptides, should be allowed to legally produce some of the most popular peptides.
8: It's from FDA-inspected facilities.
0: It's a move spearheaded by US Health Secretary Robert F. Kennedy Jr. In a narrow vote, a panel stacked with members appointed by Kennedy, including more than half a dozen who the Associated Press said run businesses that offer peptides, broke with the FDA's own scientists and voted in favor of allowing 6 peptides to be legally compounded. It's worth noting that the vote is non-binding and that the FDA still has the final word.
5: Dr. Basanta?
9: Good morning.
5: Hello, how are you?
0: A few days after my test, I returned to Aeon for my results.
9: So I'll go through some of those blood tests, and from there, we'll talk about what treatment.
0: And there's a reason I had to get all this testing.

0: Done. Some peptides work by stimulating blood flow and accelerating cell growth. And in the wrong body, that can be life-threatening.
1: What if you were online and you didn't know any of this and you had a tumor growing that you didn't know, like a melanoma, simple skin cancer, if you, from tanning too much, you could possibly stimulate that growth.
2: Right.
1: If we see any indications of something being abnormal, we can act and intervene quickly. Again, if you're doing alone, you won't know.
2: Yeah, exactly. Yeah. Well, that's the scary part, right? I'm not only getting the peptides because you don't know where they're coming from or what's in them, but not having any of this data. So how do you know if they're working or if they're
1: Exactly.
2: harming you?
1: Exactly. Not only working, harming, right? The hidden harm. And who are you following up with? Yourself? With Google, Dr. Google.
2: Yeah.
0: At the end of my consultation, Dr. Basanta prescribed me four peptides and he taught me the proper way to inject myself.
2: Disclaimer, this is for demo purposes only. I will not be injecting myself with a peptide. We're using saline, right?
1: Exactly.
0: If you're considering peptides, the medical advice is consistent. Only use compounds prescribed by a licensed physician, sourced from a regulated pharmacy, and monitor your journey with regular blood work. It's a practice Marcelo says he's been doing for years.
3: You know, ultimately, my main message really is peptides, they're here to stay. They're not going anywhere. But I think if it's something that you're interested in, make sure you're doing your research, make sure you're working with licensed physicians, and don't just blindly copy something because an influencer online has told you. I think we have to appreciate that everybody's physiologies are different, and just because something works for somebody, it doesn't necessarily mean that it will work for you.
2: Yeah. Quick dip.
4: Good.
2: Oh, that is good.
5: So how many peptides are there?
2: Too many to count. No, I don't know an exact number, but there are dozens upon dozens. And you know, people take them for a bunch of different things, for muscle growth, for better sleep recovery. Some people are even taking them to help with tanning. So it is a pretty crazy space right now.
5: Yeah, one thing that stood out for me was that they're not new. Peptides have been around for a long time. I had no idea they were things like GLP-1s and insulin.
2: Insulin,
5: yeah, count as a peptide. So I think it's quite interesting how they've broken through this medical setting and are now far more mainstream, and like gym bros are using them and talking about them.
2: I think it's a really good point because people say the term peptides all the time and kind of paint it with this generic brush, but they're all very, very different. Like you said, things like GLP-1 and insulin have been around for decades, but then there are some new experimental peptides that haven't had human clinical trials, that might never have human clinical trials. And so we use this term willy-nilly, but they are very different. You know, each one has its own properties and has its own causes and effects.
4: Yeah, I'm really glad you did this because I've had a lot of gym bros coming up to me over the last year or so talking to me about their peptide use, and it's almost always exclusively positive. In the gym community, tesamorelin is a really popular one because, of course, it stimulates that growth hormone in your body. And the way it's advertised, you know, by influencers and these companies is essentially all of the benefits of growth hormone without any of the negative effects. But really, it's kind of a wild west of a market at the moment, right?
2: It is, and you nailed it. I think that's why it's so appealing for people, because it mimics the body's naturally occurring kind of phenomenon, right? So people are kind of drawn to it because it's like, oh, I'm not injecting some, even though it's synthetic, they're like, I'm not injecting something that's going to alter my body. It's just going to help
5: like a
2: tell my body.
5: continuation.
2: Yeah, it's going to give my body a signal of you know, to produce more growth hormone. And tesamorelin's interesting because it was originally designed for people with HIV and AIDS to help with their visceral fat that they tend to put on as a result of that complication. And we've seen that with GLP-1s. It was for diabetes, and people are now taking it for weight loss. But you bring up a good point. It's always overwhelmingly positive anecdotal evidence, right? And Marcello made a point, and he said, if someone messes up, if someone has a bad experience, they're not going to rush to social media and say, I injected myself with an experimental peptide, it didn't work out. So we are seeing a lot of overwhelmingly positive reviews.
5: I mean, on the flip side, there has been extensive reporting about people who get Ozempic or GLP-1s on the black market and have really serious complications like losing their vision or other health issues. So yeah, I guess it just depends where you're looking for it. But as you say, if you're having those complications, why would you post them on social media?
2: Yeah, and everyone's physiology is different. Dr. Basanta said this, if it works for one person, it doesn't mean it's going to work for you, which is why it's so important to have the basics, the clinical supervision, the blood work, everything that you need to make sure that your body is reacting the way it should. He said it's not about measuring results, it's about making sure you're not doing your body any additional harm. The space is moving very fast, so it's something we should watch and pay attention to.
6: why, particularly in Gaza,

0: Anderson Cooper 360, weekdays on CNN.
1: So I saw last week this workout that claims to give you abs in 15 minutes, and obviously I was intrigued. It's something to do with electricity and this like wetsuit looking thing. I found a gym here in Doha where I can go and test it out, so I'm on my way to do that. We'll see what it's about.
2: Hi,
3: Jackie.
2: Yes.
3: Nice to meet you. I'm Antoinette.
2: You too.
3: Thank you.
2: Welcome to Studio 11.
3: Thanks for having me. This is a pleasure.
4: Cool studio. I'm here to try an EMS suit. That stands for electrical muscle stimulation, and it's all over my feeds.
5: Okay, I'm about to do this workout.
4: Before testing this tech, I spoke with a physical therapist to try get an understanding of how electrical muscle stimulation actually works. Essentially, a machine sends electrical impulses through electrodes in the suit, resulting in involuntary muscle contractions.
3: So where do we start today? What are we doing?
2: Yeah, we're going to start by changing.
3: All right, big reveal.
2: Looking good.
3: I've got the gym top on. Right, what next?
2: Next, I'm going to prepare the suit for you.
3: Okay.
2: We're going to spray it with water.
3: Yeah. Uh-huh. Why are we doing that?
2: It works with electricity, right? So we're gonna place water in the electrodes for you to get the electric shock, basically.
3: Okay, all right.
2: Yes.
3: So how much water are we talking?
2: Damped.
3: Okay. And that's why I'm wearing
2: yes.
3: this, right?
2: Yes, exactly. Uh-huh. Yeah. It needs to be wet for the conduction of energy, basically. Yeah.
3: Okay. Mm-hmm. Interesting.
4: EMS has been used for fitness since the 70s, but has surged in popularity as people seek out new technology to boost performance.
2: The technology is used also for recovery, for those who like, you know, have injuries and all, it's amazing for them.
3: Yeah.
2: And lately it has become trendy because of the good results that you get, and it's also very effective. All right, so we're gonna wear this like a vest.
3: Right. Arm in.
2: Mm-hmm. Arm in. The
3: Ooh,
2: other one.
3: It's wet. Lucky I have this top.
2: It actually has to be tight.
3: I saw somewhere that actually this is going to give me abs in 15 minutes. Is that true?
2: Not really. All set.
3: Okay.
2: Yeah.
3: Let's try it.
2: Yeah, let's go. So are you ready? 3, 2, 1. Go ahead.
3: Ooh, I can feel that.
2: 3, 2, 1, and rest. Great.
3: I feel so tired already.
2: Ready? 3, 2, 1. Let's go. Okay, ready to jump on the floor?
3: Okay. Planks are my biggest weakness.
2: Yes, that's it.
4: While I enjoyed the workout, not everyone's convinced it's the best tool for training. The tech has long been used in hospitals and medical settings, assisting people with rehabilitation, trapped nerve injuries, and arthritis, among other conditions. But other health experts suggest that outside of a clinical setting, people may get more out of varied exercises like functional strength training or weightlifting.
2: Last 5 seconds. And 4, 3, 2, and that's it.
3: Yay! Thanks, Jackie.
2: You're welcome. You did amazing.
3: That was
2: amazing
3: good.
2: Work. Yes.
3: You don't expect it to be hard because you're not lifting weights, but
2: yes.
3: It's a really good workout.
2: Yeah. So people at home who are thinking, yeah, you won't feel it. No, yeah,
3: you
2: do.
3: Feel it. Yeah.
2: You do feel it. Yeah. And that's why it's just 20 minutes, twice per week.
3: That was a lot harder than I expected, but I feel good. Like, I feel like I've had a really good workout. I think I'll come back and do it again. I quite enjoyed it.
6: So what did it feel like? I mean, was your muscles, like, were they constantly constricted?
7: It looks weird.
3: Yeah, it's not constriction per se, but they get, like, activated. So it feels sort of like ants, like, on... When it gets activated, like, the electric shocks, it sort of feels like little ants.
6: Like biting you or walking?
3: Not biting, but, like, it's not super comfortable. But, like, the levels of, like, the shock going through you can be adjusted. So at one point, it was too much on my abs. And I was like, I'm sorry, I'm going to need you to turn this down. Which they did. So, like, okay. You can have that conversation.
6: And it wasn't like a constant feeling rather than just an impulse when you flexed a certain muscle or something.
3: Yeah, if you flex the muscle, you feel it more. So, okay. Like, when you're working out the muscle groups, you feel it more. But it's constant. But then you have, like, 20 seconds on and then a 10-second rest. So, essentially,
2: yeah.
3: The electrodes, which, like, when you have, so there was one here, and here, and they're like little pads.
8: Yes.
3: And they interrupt the signal between the muscle and your brain with the electricity, so that when you're doing the workout, it actually, it feels like you're lifting weights, because that's the message that's going to your brain. So
6: that's
3: you're able to work out a lot harder at the time, but for smaller periods of time, because that message also stops going to your brain that it's time to stop. So what happens is you get lactic acid in your muscles, and that tells your brain, okay, we're tired now. But that lactic acid signal isn't sent to your brain because of the electrodes. So
9: do you do it?
3: It's interesting.
6: No, you see, I don't think I'm a huge fan of this tech. Like, I think I mentioned to you guys before.
9: Matthias values hard work.
6: Yeah, exactly. Well, I think it's kind of a reflection on society, right? Like, everybody wants the end result without doing the work. They want it as quickly as possible, right? And that's the case for everything, isn't it? And I just think, you know, whenever you guys have achieved something, be that, you know, physical in the gym, in your personal life, in your professional careers, obviously the moment you achieve it is nice, right? And you get a lot of satisfaction from that moment. But so much of the satisfaction comes from knowing that you've put in work over a long period of time. And I kind of feel like this would take away some of that satisfaction.
3: Counter argument.
6: Okay.
3: If you go twice a week for a month and you see results, that's still putting in work.
6: Yeah. And like you said in the piece, I would like abs in 15 minutes.
3: Exactly.
6: So I wouldn't complain about
3: that. Me too. Yeah. I mean, ultimately, some health professionals have said that, you know, if you don't, if you're not using it in a clinical setting, because that's where it first came about, people used to use it in hospitals and for rehab. If you don't need it there because you're able to be out in a gym, it might be better just doing a general workout. Yeah.
9: And I think we are just seeing the advancement of technology when it comes to health and wellness. And whether that's peptides or EMS suits, I think people still need to have the foundations. They still need to have good sleep, 100%. A good diet, and good exercise. And that will never go away. But if something can help and be an adjunct to your health and wellness journey and help you, then I'm all for that. People, you know, want to take control of their bodies and live a healthier, longer life. So who are we to stop them?
10: Let's talk business. This

0: 拜。
1: So continuing the conversation on health and wellness, there's a lot of people that are trying to reduce their anxiety and their stress by going out into the wilderness.
2: Yeah, right? I mean, not just the wilderness, some people go into their local parks, and that's because we're talking about bird watching. So Gen Z is really into bird watching. I put together a little video about this. Why is everyone suddenly becoming bird people? Seriously.
3: One day you're a little party hound, and then the next day you hear an Arctic warbler out of place, and you're just kind of like, what are you doing here, little dude?
4: Here we are. Most of us in our 30s, and we are the Talbot Bay Bird Watching Club.
2: My feed has gone from cake decorating and travel tips to people losing their minds over spotting a barn owl.
5: Just above me is a powerful owl. Oh my God.
2: Honestly, I kind of get it. A few weeks ago, I traveled to the Arctic Circle to see the puffins for myself. Turns out this isn't just my algorithm. According to the UK's Royal Society for the Protection of Birds, around 750,000 people aged 16 to 29 now regularly go birdwatching. That's more than a 1,000% increase since 2018. So why are so many of us becoming birders? For one, it's a relatively cheap hobby that gets you outside. And apps have turned spotting new species into something that feels a little like collecting Pokemon. You have a life list, you find them, you check them off the list, and you continue on your search. Whatever's driving it, conservationists hope this new generation of birders won't just enjoy watching the wildlife, but they'll help protect it too.
6: I absolutely love this. As you guys know, I'm a big bird guy. I've got my pet parrot, Izzy, back
7: home
6: in London.
7: How is Izzy?
6: She's good.
7: You get to talk to her on the phone?
6: That's really funny you say that. I actually do. My mum FaceTimes me with Izzy as well. And she can actually say a few words too. So I get a hello or a goodbye sometimes.
1: Oh, that's quite nice. Like, yeah. Is your mum looking after her now?
6: She is. They get on really well. It's like going to a grandparent's house. But on top of these, you know, I'm unbiased, but these amazing creatures getting outside to see them, there's so many benefits to being or doing this hobby, right? I mean, we've spoken extensively on the show before about Gen Z switching off and being offline more. So, you know, getting out into the open and, you know, building those communities and friends, so many benefits. But the one thing I did find interesting is not everybody's switching off completely, right? A lot of people are taking their phones for this gamification style of birdwatching.
2: No, for sure. So there are some people who are going out to relax and switch off and not have their phones, and other people who are going out with their phones desperately trying to find the number of the biggest number of birds they can.
6: Yeah.
2: And it's quite funny that both of them have found this common hobby in bird watching.
7: I do find it interesting that they landed on bird watching. I feel like there's a lot of other hobbies that you could, you know, why bird watching?
1: Yeah, I do find that it's kind of like these analog or granny hobbies that people are picking up, like fishing or knitting or even golf.
7: Golf is not a granny hobby.
1: That was a bit of a joke.
2: The reporting this week said that there's one hobby that is on the rise quicker than bird watching among Gen Z, and that is jewelry making. Wow. So that's the other thing. Like, it's as you say, people are just trying to slow down and do these hobbies.
6: Well, I suppose, with life going a million miles an hour, you know, people take an hour, an afternoon of their day just to do something chilled and slow paced. Sounds quite nice, actually.
2: I mean, I personally, I'm considering it. One of our colleagues in London goes bird watching, and I've spoken to him about it, and I'm thinking maybe I should give it a go.
6: Can I get an invite?
2: Yeah, I'd be really keen to try it, so maybe we should do that sometime.
6: Yeah, please invite me.
1: I could join you as well.
2: Yeah.
1: Why not?
7: I'll stay here and hold down the fort. Don't worry.
1: And we'll be back next week.
8: Born and raised in California, I've been a journalist here.

0: This is CNN.
1: US and Iran are at an impasse. This hour, Donald Trump is meeting with his cabinet. The second hour of One World starts right now.
2: We are in this pause as the president tries to pursue some measure of diplomacy, but it doesn't appear as if the Iranians are rushing back to the negotiating table.
1: Trump meets with his cabinet amid the war in Iran as the White House touts a separate agreement to disarm Hamas. Also ahead, brand new battlefield, how Russia's latest targets are sending a message to everyday Ukrainians. Plus,
3: the president's getting bad advice. He should listen to Blanche and others who think if it's dead, it should be rendered completely dead.
1: In-party fighting, historically low poll numbers, and a war without an end date. We unpack Donald Trump's difficult week. And later, no time like the present. William Shatner's got a new lease of life and he's hitting the ground running. Why Coachella is one of his next stops.

0: Live from London, I'm Christina McFarlane. Zane and Bianna are off today, and you are watching One World. At this hour, we're waiting to hear what, if anything, comes out of President Donald Trump's cabinet meeting at Camp David. He's at the presidential retreat just one day after announcing a deal for what he calls the complete disarmament of Hamas in Gaza. But a senior Hamas official and the Israeli government are now weighing in, and there appear to be major stumbling blocks ahead. CNN's Jeremy Diamond has been across all of this from Jerusalem. And Jeremy, I know you've been gauging reaction from both parties, Hamas and Israel. What has been said in the past few hours?
1: Yeah, that's right. And as I lay out those different reactions, what's important to understand about this agreement is, first of all, that it is an agreement between Hamas and the Board of Peace, with the assistance of the United States and the other the Arab mediators that have been involved in these negotiations, going back to the Gaza ceasefire deal that was reached in October of 2025 and even before then. And what it is not is an agreement as of yet between Israel and Hamas. The second thing to understand here is also the fact that Hamas is staking any of its compliance with this deal, meaning moving forward with handing over its weapons to this Palestinian transitional government in coordination with the International Stabilization Force. They're saying that that's only going to happen if Israel upholds its end of the agreement as well. And in fact, when you look at this agreement, and we've spoken with U.S. and Board of Peace officials, they're also making quite clear that there is a sequencing here, and that Israel first does need to come into compliance with the agreement, meaning ceasing fire in Gaza, something that it has not done over the course of the last more than 9 months, where we've seen nearly daily Israeli strikes. So with all of that in mind now, Hamas, as I said, is making clear that it has made this decision to agree to relinquish its weapons. Its heavy weapons will be stored under the auspices of this transitional Palestinian government, but will be out of Hamas's hands. The Israeli government, for its part, we haven't heard any official reaction from the prime minister or from the prime minister's office. But just yesterday, an Israeli official was casting doubt on this emerging agreement, making clear that nothing short of Hamas's weapons being taken outside of Gaza and the full demilitarization of the Gaza Strip would be sufficient for the Israeli government. And today, we've now gotten another statement from an Israeli official saying that Israeli troops will not withdraw anywhere beyond the current yellow line. And now, why are they specifying the current yellow line? They're specifying that because over the course of the last nearly 10 months, Israel has gradually encroached upon additional territory. Whereas initially, they were supposed to be controlling about 53% of the Gaza Strip. We know that those numbers have now come closer to 60% of the Gaza Strip. And Israel is indicating it's not giving up that additional territory it's taken in contravention of the agreement that was reached back in October.
0: All right. Well, we'll, of course, continue to watch this very closely as that session at Camp David continues this hour. But for now, Jeremy, appreciate it. Thank you. Now, no U.S. strikes on Iran overnight. This comes in the same week the U.S. launched what it called a heavy wave of strikes targeting Iran. But Tehran was busy overnight, targeting an airbase in Kuwait used by the U.S. military. Kuwait's army says it intercepted Iranian drones and there are no casualties. Now, U.S. President Donald Trump is casting doubt over his pledge to help Ukraine defend itself. Trump has previously promised to let Ukraine build its own Patriot interceptor missile systems. But on Thursday, he told the Financial Times that he is not sure if he will allow it to happen anymore. It comes as President Zelensky says that Russia deployed a North Korean missile on Thursday, killing six people. He said that according to preliminary data, it is the first time in a long time that a missile from North Korea has been used by Russia. Well, meantime, there is a new arena of combat opening up in the war. Russia is now targeting gas stations across Ukraine with 200 hit in the past couple of months alone, according to Ukrainian officials. For more on all of this, I want to bring in CNN's chief international security correspondent, Nick Payton-Walsh. So, Nick, to the point of the Patriot missiles, if Donald Trump does row back on his promise to allow Ukraine to build these missiles, how much of a major setback is that?
2: I mean, extraordinary, really. in that we had that clear moment of President Trump shifting from being potentially the person who would occasionally beat President Zelensky to giving him ultimately one of his biggest asks, enabling him to build one of the most sophisticated parts of American technology inside Ukraine, the Patriot interceptor missile that the world has a shortage of, but probably Ukraine, given its urgent need for them and massively growing military industrial base, could probably end up making relatively quickly. That's now in doubt. And I have to say, there was a lot of doubt initially when President Trump made that promise. Had he consulted the Raytheon and Lockheed Martin constructors of some of that missile technology as to how they felt about their intellectual property being handed to Ukraine? How was that indeed going to work? And how quickly could Ukraine turn that promise from actual material things on the ground? Now he seems to be rethinking, saying indeed to the Financial Times he wasn't sure if licensing technology was something the United States does. Another sign of the president's vacillation on this particular conflict. You know, there's also suggestions that some of the aid that was previously promised to Ukraine will be spread out over the next 2 years of the Trump presidency rather than given to them urgently as they need now. Zelensky clear, they need interceptors right now. They are seeing increased attacks on civilians. July, the deadliest month since April 2022, 427 civilians killed in just the month ending alone. And I should point out, Christina, that six members of the same family killed just 2 days ago near Dnipro, in Dnipro region. Four of them were indeed children. But as you mentioned, one of the new targets of Russian brutality has been the gas station in Ukraine, a part of a life, frankly, that has become increasingly vital in a country where commercial air travel is impossible because of the war, and where you can go around by rail, but everyone really uses the roads. This is where you stop, pause, get refreshment, even meet people you haven't seen for a long time. They're now heavily under attack. Here's what we saw. Even stopping for gas in Ukraine can now be lethal. More than 200 fuel stations have been attacked by Russia since June. That's about three a day. In a country where the war has shut down commercial flights, they are a lifeline with a huge role in a vast country. The pumps, now a place to listen out for the buzz of drones and know where the bomb shelter is. In Zaporizhia, policeman Mikhailo ran in to help after a drone struck one station, but then he heard a second.
3: Получається, коли я чув, що дрон вже йде на зниження, побачив вспишку, після чого одразу вже став, побачив, що в мене поранена рука, поранені ноги. 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
2: We verified 30 of the estimated over 200 attacks in June and July. They fall across Ukraine, but most are close to occupied areas. The cities of Kramatorsk and Kharkiv worst hit. All in reach of Russian drones and intensifying, fuel trucks and containers targeted. On a simple level, impeding the war effort by making it hard to get gas, but also sowing fear far away from the front lines. The growing range of Russian attack drones making once safe areas part of the kill zone.
4: Заправки стали цими ключовими точками, чекпоінтами, які люди коли рятувалися від великої війни. 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
2: Near Kiev, that hasn't always worked.
5: Ну, ризик завжди є, тобто не каже, хто ж не знає, де воно паде.
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2: But many see this as a Russian response to the fuel crisis and cues imposed in Russia by Ukrainian drone strikes on refineries. Putin's escalation inflicting the same back. Russia's elite drone units make a public point of their strikes on Ukraine, releasing a video here of 9 being hit. The damage is real, unexpected, and growing. Another sign absolutely nothing is off limits in Moscow's invasion of choice. Now, it is a key moment for Ukraine whether or not they can get hold of Patriot interceptors to defend their skies in the coming night and potentially be able to make them and make that longer term problem go away, not just for Ukraine, but for European allies who urgently need those interceptors too. And again, it rests on President Trump's opinion of Ukraine in this war and his curiously consistently, not fond, but close relationship with the Kremlin. Christina?
0: Yeah. And of course, we'll continue to watch to see if he follows through on that pledge or that threat to reverse his decision. Nick Payton-Walsh, appreciate it. Thanks. Now, Spain says it has reversed a massive surge of migrants into its tiny territory in North Africa and that thousands are now heading back voluntarily. This was the scene on Thursday. Take a look at these images.
7: Viva España! Viva España!
0: About 50,000 people crossed over from Morocco to Ceuta Thursday, celebrating, as you can see here, and cheering. The enclave has long been a hotspot for migration. Spain has deployed the military there, and local officials say at least 34 people died, mostly by drowning. Spain and Morocco have now tightened security. The incident is raising the diplomatic temperature between Spain and Europe, especially in Italy. Let's bring in Judith Sunderland. She is the Senior Associate Director in the Refugee and Migrant Rights Division at Human Rights Watch. Judith, thank you so much for joining us. Firstly, just because the numbers here are so staggering, I just want to get your understanding of why so many migrants chose to make this crossing in just a matter of hours.
8: Right. Well, at this point, we can really only speculate as to how this came about. It is a very significant number of people, and that obviously poses enormous challenges for a very small autonomous city and for Spain in general. And we are going to be monitoring very carefully the response going forward. But it is, again, it's difficult it's impossible to know exactly why. Obviously, there are always people who are eager to cross irregularly, either because they need to seek asylum or because they see it as their only option to improve their lives. And so a number of these people saw an opportunity, were told there was an opportunity, perhaps, and perhaps there was some facilitation. It's very hard to say, but the numbers are unprecedented, and I'm sure many are trying to figure out exactly what allowed this to happen.
0: Yeah. And our reporter earlier was saying that, you know, there may have been a lot of human trafficking involved in this, which could also account for those numbers. But Spain says it's been working very closely with Morocco to ensure the safe return of people as soon as possible. And as we were saying just now, I mean, thousands apparently are returning of their own free will. What do you make of how the Spanish authorities are handling this?
8: Well, the first thing to say is that the borders of Ceuta and Melilla with Morocco have long been sites of violence and of summary collective expulsions, all of which is unlawful and violates the rights of people trying to reach Spain. We have not seen that so far as we've been able to ascertain, and that is a good thing. We know that Spain is saying that they will be setting up a temporary reception facility to try to process those who remain. And we hope that that process does allow for proper individual assessments as Spain is obligated to perform before they return anyone to Morocco. And we hope that in all of this, the messaging and the handling of the situation in Ceuta is such as to minimize the risk of xenophobic reactions by the local population or any kind of, you know, extreme tensions given the situation.
0: Yeah. Judith, Thank you for your reaction to this. Unfortunately, we're going to have to cut away and leave it there. Thank you, though, for joining us. We actually want to take our viewers to the presidential retreat at Camp David, where President Trump is hosting a cabinet meeting and is speaking now. Let's have a listen in.
9: On board with this deal. And what comes first? Does Israel pull back and then Hamas disarms, or does Hamas need to disarm and then Israel leaves Gaza?
10: We do have an understanding with Israel. Israel is very happy about it. Israel helped us. And they've been very good. They've been very good about it. Most people said that would be a deal that would be undoable. Now, will it go through its ups and downs? It's a very complex situation over there. The people are very complex and difficult. Many cases wonderful, many cases not so wonderful. But that will be it's a great breakthrough. Nobody's ever thought that would be possible, to disarm Hamas. That shows you how much success we're having with Iran. Because if you go 4 months ago, 5 months ago, a deal like that would have been impossible. So it's a big step for the Middle East, and people are really impressed by it, and they're surprised by it.
9: And what comes first, Mr. President? What comes first?
11: Did Mr. Infantino speak to you about their proposal to sell a stake in the World Cup, and is that something you support, having just
10: happened? About who?
11: Did FIFA or Mr. Infantino speak to you about their proposal to sell a stake in
10: the
11: World
10: Cup? No, I never
11: spoke
10: to him.
12: Mr. President, you said this morning on True Social that victims of government abuse should be paid back.
10: Yeah.
12: Even if it's not the anti-weaponization fund, would you still want the acting attorney general to find a new way to do that?
10: Weaponization against large numbers of people in our country by the Biden administration and by Obama, but by the Biden administration in particular in this case. But large numbers of people, their lives have been ruined. They've been destroyed. Families have been, decimated. They've gone to prison for no reason whatsoever. There's never been a group of people, most likely, I can think of a couple that were treated pretty badly, groups, but there's essentially never been a group of people treated so badly as these people. And this fund was not for me. This fund was for those people that have been weaponized, that have been abused. Now, I was abused. They attacked my house, Mar-a-Lago, where I live. And I was, big damages should have been given to me. I don't want anything. I'm not talking about myself. I think that there's a group of people in this country, history will show, that were treated like nobody else has ever been treated. So badly, so horribly. Their families have been ruined. Many, many suicides. They've committed suicide. People that were very successful that wanted to go to a rally or an event and ended up spending the rest of their lives in horror. No, so you can say what you want about the fund, and they've agreed to not have a fund. But there are a lot of people that are very upset about it. A lot of Republican people, a lot of Democrat people are very upset about it. A lot of people were covered. I wasn't covered by that fund. I don't want to be covered by the fund. I probably was abused more than anybody in the history of our country. But I wasn't looking for that. But there were a lot of people, and I'll tell you something. Todd Blanche is a very, very good man, and he shouldn't be in the middle of this. He should get approved, because you will never get anybody like him. You're never going to get anybody. And to make him a pawn in this whole thing, this is being done by a senator. And I don't really blame him, to be honest with you. I endorse his opponent. And as soon as I endorse his opponent went through the roof and he won the primary election in Texas for the Senate. And the man that lost, the man that I didn't endorse, has become very angry, and that's okay. I mean, I understand that. I probably would do the same thing. You want to know the truth? I think I'd do the same thing.
9: Mr. President, on that though, do you agree, just to be clear, do you agree with the acting attorney general that the anti-weaponization fund is dead? And why not just put that in writing?
10: Well, it is dead, but, I wish it weren't, to be honest with you. I think people were horribly treated, horribly abused. This has nothing to do with Todd. This was me. Horribly abused, and I'd like to see them compensated for the pain. They lost their families. They committed suicide. Many people committed suicide. They went down for an innocent journey. And I'm not only talking there, I'm talking about not even having to do with that. The way they were treated. The Biden administration and the Obama administration weaponized government and destroyed lives.
9: Limits on the scope of the audit immunity deal in order to get Attorney General Blanche confirmed?
10: Well, no, he should be approved forthwith. I mean, you're never going to get a person like that. Everybody agrees to it. Don't forget, Senator Cornyn thought he was phenomenal until he lost. When he lost, Is that a correct statement? You come from Texas.
13: Yes.
10: And then he thought this was the most incredible person. And then when he lost, he lost because of me. I endorsed somebody else. And as soon as I endorsed the other person became a rocket ship upward. And he lost. And, you know, I think I'd be the same.
9: But would you?
10: I mean, I shouldn't say that, but I'd be upset also. And so I fully understand it. He shouldn't be that way. I shouldn't be that way. But he is that way. He's become a very angry person. And I understand. You have a couple of others that I caused their defeat to. And, you know, you'll probably hear from them too. Yeah.
14: Mr. President, back on Iran, there's a report that you got a proposal from the military to go big and hit them hard over 10 or 14 days.
10: Well, we're going big.
14: Are you going to consider
10: it? We've already gone big. Look, I mean, what's big? They had 159 ships. That was their entire Navy, 159. Their entire Navy is laying at the bottom of the sea. I'd say that's going big. They had 200 airplanes. They're all gone, every one of them. They don't have one airplane. They had anti-aircraft weaponry, very good, but it didn't work. And it's all gone. Their radar is all gone. Their leaders are all gone. Everything's all gone. But they'll fight onward.
12: Mr. President, on Ukraine, you said the other day that you're not sure about whether to grant Ukraine the Patriot missile license that have been discussed. Want to see more from Zelensky before you take that action?
10: Well, it's a big step. Look, we have the greatest weapons in the world. We have the greatest drones in the world. People don't know that. We have the greatest weaponry in the world. We have, in the case of President Zelensky, he'd like to have some Patriots. He'd like to have some Tomahawks, which are, you know, lethal, one offensive, one defensive. But give somebody the missiles were shot. They were going 8,600 miles an hour. Think 8,600. Now a car, if you go 60, it gets to be a little fast. If you go 100, 8,600 miles an hour, and they were big missiles, and they were shot at Jordan, and our guys were there. Bing, bing, bing, bing, bing. Five. Bing, bing, bing, bing, bing. Right? I don't want to be Biden. Six. I had to be very careful. That would have been a great sound bite. There were five missiles, and we shot all five down before they got close. Nobody else has that capacity. These weapons are incredible. We have to be very careful about letting somebody build them. You know, it's very important. Now, we are building many plants now to make those and other. The Tomahawk missile is... nobody's ever said anything like it. You have to be very judicious, but you have to be very careful. Now, we have not agreed to that. We're talking about it. But it's a hard thing to give away that kind of technology. And I don't think this would ever happen. You give that technology, they can someday turn on you. You know, that is possible. You look at war. It's happened a couple of times over the years, right? So we have to be very careful. I mean, we guard that. We have the greatest military in the world, but we have the greatest weapons in the world. Now we have to make them a little bit faster because we've given a lot away. You know, President Biden, unfortunately, gave a lot away to Ukraine, and he gave, so did I. I mean, I gave them the javelins, the tank busters. Without the javelins, that war would have been a one-day war. It would have been over. They wiped out the tanks going up to Kiev. When they got stuck in the mud, they were going very nice. It would have been over, but gave them the javelins. The javelins are unbelievably the greatest weapons in the world. We have to be very careful about giving out the secrets to those weapons, and they're not. You can't copy them. It's a little like NVIDIA. They have a chip. They say you cannot copy it. The complexity is so great, you cannot. You know, most things you copy. China's known for it, other countries, we do something. And I guess we copy also. But most things you can copy pretty easily. There's a chip that they made, their ultimate chip, and they always have the ultimate chip. And I say, well, why doesn't somebody copy it? Because they can't, the complexity. They can't copy our weapons. We have the greatest weapons in the world, many of them. Those are just two or three that I mentioned, but you cannot copy them, so we have to be very careful.
11: As Hamas disarms as part of this plan, who do you see as taking possession of those weapons that they have? Does that go to the new government?
10: It's going to be the Board of Peace, mostly. It's going to be run by the Board. This Board of Peace has been an amazing, it's led by some amazing people. Board of Peace.
9: Mr. President, you said they do have some capabilities left. No. Should Americans be prepared for these back and forth attacks to continue until Iran simply isn't able of striking back?
10: They'll get weaker. They'll get a little stronger maybe now, but they'll get weaker and then they peter out. Sure, I think so. I mean, it'd be foolish to say no. You know, you always have to keep your guard up.
9: What is the status of talks? Who from the administration
10: is talking
9: to Iran?
10: Well, they always want to talk, but they break their word so often. Steve is talking, Jared. We have very good people. JD's involved, very strongly involved. We have great people talking. Marco's involved.
9: They're all involved. They say talks aren't happening.
10: Very good people. We have the best people. But they'll make a deal. As an example, we'll talk about nuclear. And we'll be in there talking about nuclear for 7 hours. I say, why do you need seven? You can take 10 minutes. You have 5 minutes. You should solve it. But 7 hours. And then they'll go out, and I'll say, they discuss nuclear. And they'll go out and they'll say, we never discussed nuclear. And I say, why do they say that? All they do is make me angry. You know, you just make me angry. Any other questions?
12: Do you believe that you can reach a deal with Iran, given that you talked about how disloyal they are?
10: I'm losing faith in them because they do lie and they do misrepresent. Well, the other day, the 5 missiles were shot. We knocked them down, but we were in the midst of a negotiation. I mean, I'm waiting for Steve to call me. How's the negotiation going? And instead, I got a call from Pete that they just shot 5 missiles at one of our bases in Jordan. And we have bases in Jordan. Fortunately, our people operated the equipment. It's also very complex to operate. You know, you talk about the equipment. It's you have to be, oftentimes you see, where did you go to school? MIT, Caltech. I mean, you know, they go to schools that are not as normal for the military, to be honest with you. We have unbelievably brilliant people operating that equipment. And when you don't, you know, the equipment, the shots miss, the safety misses or the accuracy misses. We have unbelievable people. Think of it, we had 111 at one point, a couple of months ago, 111 over a short period of time, missiles were shot at the Abraham Lincoln aircraft carrier, great, beautiful ship. One of the most beautiful ships to me, design-wise. 111 missiles going out. Out of the 111 missiles, 111 missiles were shot down quite a bit earlier than they got, I mean, long before they got there. They were shot down, it was almost, in a couple of cases, they were shot down almost as they were taking off. It's incredible technology. So you have a ship that costs billions of dollars, and you have missiles heading to it. 111 missiles were shot down, routinely shot down. And I spoke to the people. I like to reward people. I call them up on the president. And they were cool as a cucumber.
9: Mr. President, the last speech of strikes by CENTCOM.
0: You have been listening to Donald Trump there speaking at Camp David, where he talked about a range of subjects, speaking primarily on Gaza, the deal he announced overnight to disarm Hamas through the Board of Peace. He also mentioned Ukraine and showed once again that he is non-committal about whether or not he will allow Ukraine to build their own Patriot missiles. And we had a word to there about Attorney General Todd Blanche's appointment, which has been, of course, a very big talking point for the president this week. And all of which to say we've reached the end of a really tumultuous week for President Trump's political career. A new CNN poll finds a record high of 73% of adults say the president is not spending enough time on the country's top priorities. Within his own party, his approval rating has hit a new low at 78% among Republicans, and just 19% say they are enthusiastic about the rest of his second term. Another new CNN poll suggests Democrats have an 8-point lead on the so-called generic ballot, a margin which gives them a chance at retaking control of the House and Senate. In the meantime, Trump is attacking some Republicans on Capitol Hill, this as they withhold support for his Attorney General nominee, Todd Blanche.
13: The president's getting bad advice. He should listen to Blanche and others who think if it's dead, it should be rendered completely dead.
15: I think If this were just between me and Todd Blanche, we would have worked this out, but apparently he's getting some pushback from higher-ups at the White House.
16: Do you think it's risky to wait until January for the 120th Congress?
17: Well, duh.
0: Well, time now for The Exchange. Joining me now is Republican strategist and former RNC communications director, Doug Hay. Doug, great to see you.
18: Thank you.
0: Look, much time has been taken up with the, I guess, drama around Todd Blanche's nomination for attorney general this week. And we just heard the president speaking about it again just minutes ago. You've said that the Blanche story is the biggest nothing in town. Why is that?
19: For two reasons. One, he doesn't need to be confirmed. He can stay as the acting attorney general for as long as Trump wants him there. And the issues surrounding this aren't about his confirmation. It's about that weaponization fund. It's about immunity for Trump and his family. And the other reason is it highlights some of the poll numbers that you were talking about. The American voters are not really day-to-day concerned about who the attorney general is or who the secretary of agriculture or even defense is. They are concerned with what they're paying at the gas pump, at the grocery store, and on everything else.

0: Yeah, well, look, let's talk about those polling numbers because they are bad. The president's disapproval rating now is just at 66%. That's the worst I think that's ever been recorded on record by CNN, at least. I mean, the midterms aren't far away. How much do you think the party are paying attention, if not Donald Trump himself?
1: Look, the party's paying very close attention to it. It's part of how candidates are making their decisions on the campaign trail and how the party as a whole, whether you're talking about party committees or even outside organizations, determine which races are going to be their best shot to either hold or to pick up seats. And it makes life a whole lot more difficult for them. I can tell you, I worked a Senate race in 2006 when George W. Bush was not popular, and it was a real drag on our campaign. And Bush's numbers were not nearly as bad as Trump's are now. It's an albatross for this campaign, for all the campaigns, every Republican on the ballot. And the more time he spends that isn't telling voters, here's what we've done and here's what we're going to continue to do to make your life better and to improve and bring down prices, are real missed opportunities for the president and everyone else who's on a ballot.
0: Yeah, and that's why everyone is talking about the economy, right? I mean, this is another record high for Donald Trump. 73% of American adults say that Trump hasn't paid enough attention to the nation's most important problems, as you're saying there over and over again. I mean, that number one is really the economy. What else do Americans, though, want to see action on?
1: Well, they also want to see either an end or real explanation for what's happening in Iran, which has exacerbated the prices as well. I think one of the real problems for the president is that if we go back to his State of the Union address, the number one thing the whole country wanted to hear, whether you're a member of Congress or a senator in that room in the House chamber or you're watching on TV, you wanted to hear, what is Donald Trump going to say about Iran? It was very clear conflict was coming. And what is our plan? What is our goal? How do we define success and how do we get out? He still has not told voters that. And any given day or any given hour, we get a different answer. The war is over, except we're going to keep going for a couple more weeks. Iran has been decimated, but they've just launched bombs at us. It takes time away from the number one issue, but also demonstrates that the number two issue, there still doesn't seem to be a coherent strategy from the administration.
0: Yeah. A really interesting number I pulled out from CNN's polling this week was that a third of Democrats now identify as Democratic Socialists. I mean, do you think that's a good sign for the Democratic Party? And how much of that is really to do with Zohran Mamdani?
1: It's not a good sign. And a lot of it has to do with Mamdani. Look, Mamdani campaigned in a very smart way. He's a very friendly face and he tries to talk about positive issues. But what we've seen is very similar to what Republicans dealt with starting really in 2010, when I worked at the Republican National Committee, with the rise of the Tea Party and then the rise of the Freedom Caucus. Democrats are having their own Freedom Caucus coming now. And what I see is a lot of the same rhetoric being used, that we have to fight, that we have to fight the establishment within our own party, that your fights, look at the Minnesota race, is more about fighting within the Democratic Party than it is about who best could either stand up or fight or whatever language you want to use to Donald Trump. It's an intramural fight, and I think that's why it's damaging for Democrats. And we see that as unpopular as Donald Trump is, Democrats aren't popular either. Some of the things we're seeing, especially coming out of Michigan, tell us why.
0: Yeah, well, we'll wait to see if you're right. Doug, hi. Always great to have your analysis. Thank you so much.
1: Thank you.
0: Now, the U.S. State Department is doing damage control after an embarrassing mistake. A map it showed at an international AIDS conference mislabeled six African countries. When it was pointed out, the State Department said it made a, quote, unfortunate error. CNN's John Sarlin reports.
2: A map used by the State Department at an international AIDS conference incorrectly labeled all the countries it identified on a map of Africa. The U.S. State Department said the incident was, quote, an unfortunate error. The map, which was shared in a Substack post by AIDS expert Emily Bass, highlights six African countries: Nigeria, Mozambique, Uganda, Cote d'Ivoire, Malawi, and Cameroon. None of them are correctly identified. Nigeria, which is actually on the western coast of Africa, is shown to be landlocked in the middle of the continent. Mozambique, on the southeastern coast of Africa, is shown near Ethiopia. According to Reuters, the map contained an AI water

0: watermark that would indicate it was made with OpenAI's tools. A State Department spokesperson said that the error was caused by a team member who hastily altered the slide deck immediately before the presentation at the AIDS 2026 conference, and that we take full responsibility for the confusion and misrepresentation it caused for our attendees, including our African partners.
1: Well, finally, on One World, he's explored the final frontier. Now William Shatner is heading to the desert. After battling cancer, the 95-year-old Star Trek actor is giving heavy metal a try and plans to perform at next year's Coachella. CNN's Alex Michelson has the story.
2: This idea of both of you getting stage 4 cancer at the same
3: time. Yeah, I thought it was a brilliant idea.
4: I know, we were really clever.
5: William Shatner fought aliens as Captain Kirk on Star Trek.
6: Where are the Tribbles?
5: Fought criminals as T.J. Hooker.
7: Let's take a ride downtown.
8: Oh, please.
5: And fought courtroom battles as Denny Crane on Boston Legal.
9: It was an accident.
5: But in real life, he fought stage 4 skin cancer, while his daughter, Melanie, was battling stage 4 breast cancer.
2: Who was first? You were first.
5: Melanie self-discovered a lump on her breast. At first, doctors said it was fine, but she insisted they recheck it.
10: Under her breath, she said, "Now I would have missed that."
5: While Melanie was sick, her dad asked a doctor to check out a lump on his neck.
11: And he put his hands on her and said, you better get this out.
10: I just thought, I don't think I can survive losing him. Like, I think I'll just, it'll be too much for me and I'll die too.
5: Doctors removed Shatner's mass and gave him immunotherapy.
11: One day, a year or two ago, my oncologist said, you're free.
5: Melanie's treatment, a double mastectomy, 6 rounds of chemo, 30 rounds of radiation, and a year of immunotherapy. She's now in remission.
11: Just a few years ago, both diagnoses would have been pack your bags and get ready to die.
8: Here's her story.
5: Father and daughter are now talking about their journeys in their new podcast, No Time But Now.
11: There's no time but now to lead your life.
5: The podcast has meant quality family time for the father of 3 daughters. Melanie was born 2 years before the debut of Star Trek on NBC in 1966.
2: Yeah. Star Trek is 60 years old.
11: I know.
2: How do you think about that?
4: That's so old.
12: These are the voyages of the Starship Enterprise.
11: It's a phenomenon.
2: Right.
11: It's a phenomenon that I have discounted from time to time.
5: Shatner's upcoming book, William Shatner and You, is about how his roles change the lives of his fans, something that makes him emotional to think about.
11: So many people have come up to me and said, I am this because of you.
13: Once again, we've saved civilization as we know it.
2: To me, Star Trek, more than anything, is about an exploration of what it means to be human.
4: Hmm.
2: Do you think that as
11: See,
2: well?
11: That's beautifully put, and I agree with that.
9: I'm from Iowa. I only work in outer space.
2: Would you play Kirk again?
11: Depends on the story.
2: What are you most excited about in the future?
11: My heavy metal!
5: That's right, Shatner is performing heavy metal music for the first time.
11: I'm beginning to get it. It isn't so much when do I come in, it's I gotta feel the music and then come in with the lyrics.
2: Yeah.
11: And it's all about
4: rage.
11: Passion!
4: Rage.
2: Did you see your dad as a heavy metal star?
4: No, I missed that one.
5: His band set to play at Riot Fest in Chicago this fall, and then...
11: And I'm doing the one in the desert in spring.
2: The one you're doing Coachella?
4: Coachella.
2: You're going to do Coachella?
11: Playing
2: heavy metal music?
4: My daughter was like, there's not Coachella.
11: It's frightening.
2: Yeah. Is that the secret, though, to be excited about the future?
11: You got to be.
5: Alex Michelson, CNN, Los Angeles.
1: Coachella at 95. I mean, just incredible. An inspiration for us all this Friday as we head into the weekend. That does it for today's edition of One World. I'm Christina McFarlane. Thank you so much for watching. Marketplace Africa is up next.

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1: Welcome to Marketplace Africa. We cover the biggest economic trends impacting the continent. I'm Zane Asher. When it comes to the aquaculture industry in Uganda, domestic demand and international exports have largely driven growth these past few years. We take a look at how the sector is scaling to meet the need. Take a look.
2: Nile perch, catfish, tilapia. It's what fish farmers in Uganda are looking to bring to dinner plates around the world.
3: I think the aquaculture in Uganda is going to change big time.
2: Home to Lake Victoria, the largest freshwater lake in Africa, Uganda has traditionally relied on catching wild fish or subsistence pond farming. But as domestic and export demand climbs and wild fish populations decline, the sector is seeing a burst of growth in aquaculture. For former hotelier Esther Ampomaza, aquaculture became an unlikely calling during the pandemic.
3: I have two hotels and I was stuck with very many workers. I didn't want to send those workers home. So I brought the staff that were in the other hotel, brought them here, and that's how the fish farming started.
2: Today, fish from her company, Masheda Foods, is found in Uganda, the Democratic Republic of Congo, and the United Kingdom.
3: We have over 80 ponds. We have about 65 ponds stocked. And each pond, we stock about 15,000 fish. And we have, in the hatchery, we produce between 1 million to 2 million fingerlings every month.
2: While the value of the country's raw fish exports continues to grow, jumping from $155 million in 2024 to more than $216 million in 2025, according to Uganda's Ministry of Agriculture, Animal Industry and Fisheries, companies like Masheda Foods say there's even more room to grow with value addition.
3: We are doing 50,000 kilos per shift a day, and we do two shifts in a day. We have worked with the food scientists. They have taken our foods in the laboratories, and they have given us that at least this smoked fish, the way you smoke it, can take 6 months.
2: According to Uganda's Intergovernmental Authority on Development, 99% of the aquaculture's industry output now comes from cage farms across Lake Victoria. One of the major players, Yalelo, began in 2019. Like Uganda's aquaculture sector, the company has expanded rapidly.
4: We started with about 8 ponds. Now we have almost 30 ponds. And for cages, we, of course, in 2019, we had about 2. Now we're having almost 75.
2: With the population of Uganda expected to rise to nearly 85 million by 2050, finding effective ways to scale is imperative to match that growth. Experts like Dr. Papias Diaz Tibihika Mugarura say a key challenge lies in producing fish feed.
5: We have many aquatic resources. We have the opportunity to grow the crops that can turn into fish feeds. But currently, we are actually importing more than we produce, because we have not efficiently utilized all our resources that we have in the country.
2: That's where Jonathan says tech comes into play.
4: Being the biggest fish farm in Uganda, producing more than 10,000 tons a year, we can't really do our way without IT, digital technology and data. So we focus on being a data-driven business. We employ a lot of software to automate, to model, and be able to optimize all across the operations.
2: The integration and acceptance of tech in the sector is bolstered by the work done in places like the Government Associated Aquaculture Research and Development Center.
5: The training hub was in various aquaculture technologies. There are a number of people who come here training in fish breeding. There are a number of people who come here interested in fish feed technologies.
2: The pathway to aquaculture is also being nurtured at universities throughout Uganda.
4: We have a lot of experts, people who had a lot of experience in doing aquaculture at a large scale. So it was an all-round experience that was going to prepare us as Ugandans to be able to be where I am, like right now, where you have a farm that is majority Ugandan-led. It's a Ugandan proper-led business.
2: For those across the aquaculture industry here, the hope is that the ripple effects of integrating technology are beneficial and long-lasting.
3: I want to see Masheda Foods having about 100 different products from this catfish in all the stores, locally and internationally.
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1: Welcome back. When it comes to moving money across borders in Africa, so many companies face a whole host of challenges. And that is what the Pan-African Payment and Settlement Systems hopes to resolve.
2: Give me an overview of the Pan-African Payment and Settlement System. How much impact has it had on cross-border trade?
3: PAPS is a payment infrastructure that is designed to help accelerate trade on the African continent. It allows businesses, corporates, and individuals to be able to make payment from one country to the other, originating in one local currency and terminating in the other local currency. If you look at some of the most expensive corridors in the globe, actually you have them mostly in Africa. So the question is, how come the poorest pays the most, you know, for payments? So we've reduced that cost by as much as 95%. Then you talk about speed. Before this time, every payment out of one African market to the next African market had to travel halfway around the world before coming back on the continent. And that had a very significant impact for time and delays, and also in terms of also the cost. So what we've done is, we've been able to reduce the time for processing those payments by over 98%. So now every payment originates and completes within 120 seconds. In terms of the spread and the reach, we now have our services available in 20 countries across Africa. We also have 170 commercial banks who are already connected to us. We have 16 switches across Africa. And now we're also now looking at international or global partners who have requested to connect into the payment system. We launched in 2022, so we're about to hit our 4-year mark. So now we have 20. We have commitments from the Francophone West African and Francophone Central African countries. So hopefully within the next few months, we will be looking at least 34 countries.
2: Let's talk about the reason you're here at the Afri-Caribbean Investment Summit. The rollout into the Caribbean, what's that looking like?
3: It's been very incredible journey with the CARICOM. So essentially what we're doing is we're building an equivalent of PAPS, which will connect all the Caribbean countries, and that is phase one. The second phase will now be when we actually connect that payment system that we have built to PAPS, and that's where you see the magic. So suddenly payments into the Caribbeans will be as seamless, okay, and it will boost trade. And I always say this, everything that you talk about around trade is also about payments, because payments power our lives. Payment systems are essentially tied to the prosperity of nations. And today, we are saying to ourselves, we want a payment system that is built for Africa, controlled by Africa, okay, and that will drive Africa's prosperity.
2: What are you foreseeing for PAPS in the future, at least for Africa, in the next 5 years?
3: We believe that the impact of PAPS in the next 3 to 5 years is that you'll see a significant growth in intra-Africa trade, upwards of 10-15%. We see the value also for the SMEs. For the small businesses who actually power Africa, they will begin to now see the rest of Africa as their markets. They will begin to now look at, how do I open up those goods that are produced across the continent, even for tech providers? Because what we've done is we've built an ecosystem that consists of central banks, commercial banks, switches, and so on and so forth. And what you would see is those tech companies will begin to see much more multiples, because suddenly they are no longer just addressing their local market, but they're addressing the entire continent.
1: All right, that does it for us here on Marketplace Africa. Remember, you keep up with us on social media and online as well. I'm Zain Asher. I'll see you next time in the Marketplace.
4: Our principle is that less is more.

0: Omi, and this is CNN.
1: Hello, everyone, and welcome to Amanpour. Here's what's coming up.
2: He accused me of harassing him, and I said, sir, a reporter asking you a question is not harassment. It's our job.
1: Does journalism face its gravest danger yet? I speak to reporter Amy Goodman and filmmaker Tia Lesson about their new documentary exploring the fight for an independent press. Then,
3: when you ask the question, what if Emmett Till lived, what you're really asking is, what would have been required in American society for him to have lived?
1: A powerful new exhibition imagines the life Emmett Till was denied. I speak to historian Sarah Lewis and the Reverend Wheeler Parker Jr., also ahead.
4: So you had Silicon Valley invaded by toxic Wall Street bro, finance bro culture. And that, to me, was the beginning of when things really began to change. And that is a very woman hostile world.
1: Long before Silicon Valley dominated our lives, Paulina Borsuk warned of its growing power. Michelle Martin speaks to the journalist who saw today's tech titans coming.

0: Welcome to the programme, everyone. I'm Christiane Amanpour in London. The media industry today is facing more danger and disruption than ever as it confronts the twin pressures of corporate consolidation and a president's attacks. And now the future of one of the biggest proposed media mergers has been thrown into doubt after Paramount agreed to delay its takeover of Warner Brothers Discovery, which is the parent company of CNN, until next summer amid a court challenge from states across America. And after last weekend's ill-tempered do-over of the White House Correspondents' Dinner, there is renewed debate about the relationship between the press and political power. Questions about who owns the news, who holds power to account, and what independent journalism looks like feel more urgent than ever. For more than three decades, Amy Goodman has built her career asking questions that many others wouldn't, reporting from danger zones inside and outside America, challenging presidents and giving a voice to those often left out of the mainstream conversation. That's all on her show, Democracy Now! A new documentary called Steal This Story, Please, examines her life, her work, and the growing struggle for independent journalism.
1: My first impressions of Amy.
2: What did you say to those who say that you're a war criminal?
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3: 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I'm a journalist here.
4: Independent media is the oxygen of a democracy.
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10: It came from my Jewish education that you ask questions.
0: Amy and one of the film's co-directors joined me from New York to discuss this struggle. Amy Goodman, Tia Lisson, welcome to the program. It is an amazing film. It took me all the way back to what I call, really traditional journalism. And it's great to be reminded of what can be done by you fearless person, Amy Goodman. Let me just first ask Tia, what is it about the concept of Democracy Now! That you decided would make a good film?
11: Yes, well, thank you so much for having us on, Christiane. Amy created this incredible model of independent journalism. It does not take corporate money, no underwriting, no advertising. It doesn't take government funding. It is entirely financed by audience, its listeners and its viewers. And nonprofit institutional givers. So what that means is that it is not controlled in any way, shape, or form by the powers that be. And we see right now how important that is as the Trump administration uses so much political pressure to lay siege to news organizations and to journalists themselves. So it seemed to be the right time to tell this story about independent journalism, Amy Goodman style.
0: And of course, we're all very aware of this pressure coming from the government and from corporates who bend the knee, so to speak. So it's really refreshing to see this documentary and to talk to you, Amy, as well. So how does it feel to be on the other side of the camera, sort of the subject of this kind of film? And please tell me, what is the title? Steal This Story, Please.
12: Well, you know, we've always said that I say to have an exclusive is a failure. We want it to be stolen by everyone. When we cover the standoff at Standing Rock, that's the Standing Rock Sioux taking on the Dakota Access Pipeline, this epic struggle back in 2016 at the time of the presidential race between Donald Trump and Hillary Clinton at the time, when rarely in the media were they even talking about the climate change. But thousands of indigenous people went to North Dakota here in the United States, supporting the Standing Rock Sioux, and they stood off against this large energy corporation. We were among the only media there, and we captured on film the dogs that were being held by the security guards, biting the protesters, their mouth and nose dripping with blood. And we just posted online within 24 hours, there were 14 million views. President Obama was in Laos at the time. And one of the people who participated in the democracy forum he held said, what about this? What's happening there? And he came back to the White House, saw the footage. It wasn't lost on the first African-American president, what it meant to unleash dogs on protesters. And to capture the image is so important. And to share that and to hear the voices, you know, our motto is to go to where the silence is. And it's often not silent. It is raucous. It's rowdy. People are organizing, as you see, all over the United States now when it comes to the immigrant crackdown. It just doesn't hit the corporate media radar screen. That's where Democracy Now! Lives.
5: It is extraordinary. And of course, when you talk about the dogs, and of course, I saw the images, and then I was shocked that it hadn't been a subject of mass media attention. And the way you say now that, of course, it wasn't lost, that imagery, that fact on the first African-American president. Also, and Tia, I am sure that this grabs you as well, we are right in the middle of literally one of the worst tipping points here in Europe anyway, of drought and fire and climate change. And I just wonder whether when you were starting to make this film, you sort of realized how existential some of this lack of reporting by the mass media has been.
11: Absolutely. I mean, we start the film with this chase scene, Amy Goodman in hot pursuit of President Trump's climate advisor at the climate conference in Poland. And this is a man who's sent there to represent the U.S. government's position at the U.N. climate conference. And he couldn't run fast enough from Amy Goodman. And she's really just asking, you know, the basic questions that any, you know, good journalist will ask of a government entity. You know, why have you pulled out of the Paris Climate Accords? Why are you promoting coal and fossil fuels at this climate accord? And he wouldn't answer a single question. He wouldn't even give her his business card. That is how, you know, threatened this administration is by these hard questions, and really how they can, you know, not face any accountability from the journalists.
12: You know, he accused me of harassing him, and I said, sir, a reporter asking you a question is not harassment. It's our job.
5: I'm going to play exactly the video that you're talking about.
12: Hi, I'm Amy Goodman from Democracy Now!
13: Right.
12: Can you
13: I've got to go to another meeting.
12: Can you tell us what you think about President Trump saying climate change is a hoax? You can answer the question. Are you not speaking to the press here?
13: I'm sorry, I'm running late for a meeting. Thanks.
12: Right, but you weren't running late when you were just standing there. So can you talk about President Trump's saying that climate change is a Chinese hoax?
5: So here we are. That was the first Trump administration. Here we are when they're doing a huge amount more to roll back and actively pay billions of dollars to roll back all sorts of climate mitigation efforts and climate constraints and controls. And we're in a really bad situation. Do you think, and Amy, I was struck by one of your producers, one of your colleagues, who talked about how you all went to cover the lead up and the Iraq war of 2003. And he said, we were devastated, maybe I'm paraphrasing, that we couldn't stop the Iraq war. And I'm sitting there thinking to myself, really? You really think you could stop this stuff? So this is my way of asking you, do you think your job is to try to stop this, whether it's climate, whether it's war? And what about people who say that you're more activist than journalist?
12: Our job is to show the images, to interview the people who are so often not heard. And I'm not talking about a fringe minority, not even a silent majority. I mean, when we're talking about people who care about war and peace, who care about the climate catastrophe, the wildfires around the planet, who care about LGBTQ issues, racial justice, and the immigrant crackdown, are not a fringe minority, not even a silent majority, but the silenced majority, silenced by the corporate media. Which is why we have to build a network of independent media all over, not only the United States. Reporters know no borders, but around the world. There's a reason why our profession, journalism, is explicitly protected by the U.S. Constitution. It's freedom of speech and freedom of the press. The flip side of freedom of the press is the public's right to know. It's the only way you can have a meaningful democracy. If people have information they can trust, then they can make up their own minds across the political spectrum.
5: And you know, Tia, I mean, look, our great founder, Ted Turner, created this network to do exactly that, to be reporting the truth, the facts, without fear nor favor, to not be in hock to corporates. And why do you think that the actual corporate media has got to this stage? What are the pressures that you can see that have happened over the last 20, 25, even maybe longer years?
11: Well, as we show in the film, you know, Amy Goodman has been sounding the alarm about the dangers of media consolidation. Ever since the 1996 Telecommunications Act, we've seen larger and larger corporations take on more and more news organizations, broadcast radio, television, print publications. And that's just way too much power in too few hands. It is now to the point, you know, we've got this media consolidation on steroids under this administration. And, you know, your own network, which has been in the crosshairs of the Trump administration, of Donald Trump, for so many years, may be victim to this. The merger between Paramount and Warner Brothers Discovery may put CNN under the Ellison family and join it with CBS, which means that two major broadcast networks are under the same roof. You know, Donald Trump has accused CNN and the New York Times of treason for its coverage of the war in Iran, you know, which is just outrageous and incredibly chilling. He's also attempting to use his regulatory authority, threatening to pull licenses from networks. He's also eliminated all the funding for public media stations. So, you know, what Amy Goodman and Democracy Now! Has done is create this model which is sort of free from that kind of pressure and that kind of corporate influence. And, you know, she doesn't need to curry favor with an administration for fear of her license being pulled or for fear of a merger not going through. You know, she is able to report on the ground, you know, the most important, most consequential stories of our day.
5: I'd like to ask you, Amy, about one of the very, I thought, amusing but really interesting interactions you had with a president in that's shown up in the documentary. So that's President Clinton on the day of the 2000 election between Al Gore, his vice president, and George W. Bush. And he calls a bunch of media, I guess, to try to get out the vote. And he calls you. And we're going to play a little part of it because it's in the middle of a salsa program on your station. I think you had to bust into this live program and take this call from the president of the United States. But you did not only stick to what the White House wanted to be their talking point. Here we go.
14: You hear salsa music loud, and underneath it all, President Clinton is saying, hello, hello, is anyone there?
15: Mr. President, are you there?
16: I am. Can you hear me?
15: Yes, we can. Yeah. You're calling radio stations to tell people to get out and vote. What do you say to people who feel that the two parties are bought by corporations and that their vote doesn't make a difference?
16: There's not a shred of evidence to support that. That's what I would say. It's true that both parties have wealthy supporters, but
14: it was very interesting talking to the leader of the free world.
5: What did you make of that? Because, yes, he got all slightly bent out of shape that you were taking the conversation into journalistic territory and not just a PR agent for get out the vote. But he also stayed and engaged with you for about 30 minutes.
12: That's right. I mean, this was an astounding moment. A lot of the media covered this interview. He was supposed to call in during Democracy Now!, which was the hour before. He didn't call. So I thought it was a prank call when they said the White House is calling. I actually thought they said the White Horse was calling, which is a historic bar in Greenwich Village here in New York. But then when he did call into the music show, I ran in And we started the interview. And yes, I understood he wanted to get out the vote. But there were so many issues that we had to engage in, from Iraq to the bombing of Vieques in Puerto Rico, to whether he'd be granting clemency to Leonard Peltier. That would happen about a quarter of a century later. But most importantly, yes, he stayed on, and then he said he had to get off. And then I got a call from the White House, and they said they were going to ban me. And I said, what are you talking about? He called me. I didn't call him. And they said, you kept him on the phone for half an hour. I said, he's the leader of the free world. He can hang up if he wants to. But that's our job, not to be on bended knee to those in power, but ask the questions that so many people have.
5: Exactly. And I was actually, I laughed when you said he could hang up whenever he wants, because, of course, Donald Trump likely would have hung up whenever he gets a question that he doesn't like, or he's taken off on areas that journalists want to ask. He calls them fake news or whatever it is. So I do think that was really interesting. But Amy, I want to end by asking you, because the film Tia does a really good job of going into your family history, your brother starting his own newsletter when he was a tiny young boy, the fact that he wouldn't take even, you know, censorship from your family. And you describe this as your commitment to this free and independent press is rooted in your Jewish tradition of asking questions and thought and knowledge and all of that. Tell me a little bit about that.
12: I mean, my grandfather was an Orthodox rabbi, and we debated all issues. That was on my mother's side. On my father's side, my great-grandfather, a Hasidic rabbi, the Henry Street rabbi, going back to the founder of Hasidism. And everywhere in our family, we were asking questions. And, you know, we cover extensively the Middle East. We cover what's happening in Gaza and Lebanon. And that is not in spite of my Jewish education. That is because of it. I mean, I was steeped in the Holocaust, lost family members that fled, family members that couldn't. And always as we grew up, I mean, the message was never again for anyone, anywhere.
5: It's a really powerful story that you tell. Your story is powerful. I really admire you fighting this great fight. Well done, Tia, for making this film. And I think a lot of people will get a lot of energy out of watching how positive independent media can be. And you've done a great job. So congratulations to both of you. I'm obviously, you know, an interested party. I make no apologies for it. It's great to see it. And thanks. And well done, Amy Goodman, journalist, Tia Lesson, co-director.
11: Thank you so much, Christiane, and thank you for all your work.
12: Thank you, Christiane.
5: Later in the program, the lynching of Emmett Till galvanized the civil rights movement. Now, a powerful new exhibition imagines the life that he was denied. My conversation with curator Sarah Lewis and Reverend Wheeler Parker Jr. next.

0: pick the boring one.
1: Otter, the AI meeting agent.
2: Eighty-five years ago this week, Emmett Till was born in Chicago. The boy was just 14 years old when he was abducted and lynched in Mississippi 71 years ago. It's a murder that ignited the civil rights movement after his mother demanded an open coffin, insisting that America see the brutality of its racial violence. A brutal image that is still so hard to look at. Now, a new exhibition at the Museum of Contemporary Photography at Columbia College in Chicago asks a profound question. What if Emmett Till had lived? Through photographs spanning decades of American life, it imagines the future that he was denied. I spoke with historian and curator Sarah Lewis and with Reverend Wheeler Parker Jr., Emmett Till's cousin, and the last living person to have seen him before his abduction and murder. Reverend Parker and Sarah Lewis, welcome to the program. Can I ask you, Reverend, it would be Emmett Till's 85th birthday this week. As you know, the governor of Illinois has declared his birthday July 25th as Emmett Till Day. And many say that his killing was the catalyst for the civil rights movement. I want to ask you a personal question, obviously. What do you personally remember about your cousin, and particularly that very last day when you saw him being dragged from your house?
3: Wow, that's a powerful question. It's loaded. I remember very well, and the atmosphere in the house, 2:30 in the morning, dark as a thousand midnights, and thinking and wondering what's going to happen. He had no idea what was becoming of him or where he was going or what they were going to do to him. He had no way of knowing. They tried to prepare him, but he had nothing to let him know exactly what he was facing. It's a very helpless feeling. I can't find the words to describe the feeling, knowing where I was, knowing the kind of people we're facing, and something that we knew happened. And we knew it could happen to him, but we avoided it because we practiced and followed the Southern mores. He didn't know it.
2: Oh, that is so hard to hear. And I really feel for you. I want to ask you, Sarah, because Rosa Parks had said that she thought of Emmett Till when she refused to get up and vacate her seat under orders on that famous bus. What was it about this story and this person, Emmett Till, that made you want to do this exhibit now?
4: It's impossible to understand American history and the catalyst for the civil rights movement without engaging with the history and life of Emmett Till. I decided to create an exhibition, a creative monument, and a book to celebrate his unlived life when I began to see for myself the decades of resistance that have taken place in defiance of the attempts to memorialize and to honor Till. And those acts of resistance, which include the bullet shot marker that's meant to honor the site where Emmett Till's body was brought out of the Tallahatchie River in Grable Landing in Mississippi, to many others, really represent why bravery is required to confront American history. When you come to see the consistent efforts of resistance to honoring, even 70 years later, Emmett Till's life, it forces a level of urgency in you, and as it did in me, to contribute and to do what's required to engage with this legacy. I had my life transformed by meeting Mamie Till Mobley when I was just 14 as well. And in that, years later, began to see that she set forth a motto that we're still engaging with today. Let the world see, she said, what they did to my son. But today, the question is, what will let people see the reality of American history? Is it enough to just let people see? I think today we have to at times make people see, entice them to see. And this exhibition with over 180 photographs and that unfurl his unlived life offers a new arena to engage with it. And it's a show that's done alongside other initiatives from Roberts Temple to work in Grable Landing today.
2: You've just laid that out beautifully, and we, of course, had that image of that destroyed and defaced memorial. But I want to ask you, because you raised the issue of Emmett Till's mother, who was probably one of the bravest and one of the most defiant people, not just women, but people who we can imagine right now. Because in the face of her mourning, in the face of being at the funeral, she told the pastor that she absolutely needed this coffin to be open. And decades later, she talked about it. And I'm just going to play this so that you, Reverend, and you, Sarah, can just listen to it, and we'll talk about her reflections.
0: Mr. Rayner asked me, he said, do you want me to touch the body up? I said, no, Mr. Rayner, let the people see what I've seen. I was just willing to bear it all. I think everybody needed to know what had happened to Emmett Till.
2: Reverend Parker, you were just a couple of years older than your cousin Emmett. And I know you called him Bobo, but I want to know what comes back to you as you hear his mother make that very brave declaration. And I don't know whether you were at the funeral and you saw the open casket.
3: I attended the funeral. I was there. And we have a teaching that we can see each other again. So in my mind, I had no sorrow, no hate, no ill feeling. I say, that's not him. At the same time, I knew it was him, but I believed that I would see him again. Mamie is an extraordinary person because her mother not only controlled, for the lack of another word, her life, but she prepared all of us how to face the future. What I mean by that is the church I now pastor, which is celebrating 100 years in September, started in her house. So we were very well entrenched in how to handle the situations, how to deal with life, how to deal with the bumps in the road. And this was a bump in the road. And Mamie was prepared, not knowing what she was going to face. Same thing with all of us that come up around my Aunt Alma. We said she was the Fonz. When she spoke, everybody listened. Had a very soft voice, but it was a commanding voice, a demanding voice, and very drawing and touching and sweet, kind person. Emmett Till, Bobo, and his mother were like sisters and brothers as far as I was concerned, because everybody had to cater to Aunt Alma. Was she could come in the room so softly, said, sweetheart, you do this, and Wheeler, you do this here, and everybody get busy, and she go sit down. That's the kind of person she was.
2: Well, on that sweet note, let me ask you, Sarah, we've asked you both to choose a couple of images that you want to talk about in this exhibit. So tell me about one of the ones that you've selected and what it means to you, Sarah. You know, had he lived, what would his life have been like?
4: Yes, yes. A photograph by Stephen Mark, 1988, young boy suspended in the air, thrown up by his father, for me is an emblem of this question, what if Emmett Till lived? This photograph is one that jolted me when I looked through 18,000 images in this collection at this Museum of Contemporary Photography in Chicago, where the exhibition is held. I asked myself, who could Till have been as I looked at this young boy confidently suspended in midair, thought of all I had learned about Emmett, who Reverend Parker knows as Bobo, that he loved jokes, he was constantly helping others, that he loved to fish, go to the beach. He could have been a minister, he could have been a leader. And then caught myself in that act of imagination thinking of Till as that father. and had to catch myself as I realized that he couldn't have been. And so in this photograph, we have suspended possibility, we have suspended dreams, and we have an emblem of what's really forced on us for the reckoning of this country. What cut short Emmett Till's life? When you ask the question, what if Emmett Till lived, what you're really asking is, what would have been required in American society for him to have lived? What would have had to have changed? And this is the work of the moral imagination that's required for creating a new chapter. I think of Mamie Till Mobley in this photograph as well, when she was determined to let the world see what was done to her son. She was prophetic in getting us to engage with the power of the imagination for the work of justice in society. She understood and wasn't alone in this understanding. She understood what Frederick Douglass did about the power of the critical imagination for justice. She understood what W.B. Du Bois did, what photographers like Gordon Parks did, and contemporary photographers like Carrie Mae Weems and Hank Wells Thomas and Deborah Willis did. She really pointed us forward to what's going to be necessary today, which is the work of culture for justice.

0: we got good at it. So it takes me back there right away. And that's where we lived, and we had more fun than the law allowed doing those things. And we appreciated it. And it was all inclusive. You could include everybody. You didn't have to have a baseball glove, or you didn't have to have a baseball bat or a pair of good gym shoes. Just show up with your buddy and have a lot of fun.
1: And what clearly was not a lot of fun for you all those years later is visiting the barn, and we have that image, where your cousin was tortured and lynched. He was killed, he was murdered, he was assassinated. What do you think when you go to that place, which is, it just must be just so utterly painful, and you're 87 years old?
0: I learned from this story, it's not a pretty story, it's an ugly story, but it's American history. And there's so much to learn, and so much good came out of it. But at the same time, I'd rather have him and not have had the story. But the life, he gave his life, so to speak, that others may live, or that others may have a better life. Not intentionally. So I have mixed emotions, you know. We'd rather for it not to have happened, but he speaks louder in death, and he accomplished more in death than he would if he had lived.
1: Yes, we said it sparked the major, you know, chapter of the civil rights movement in the United States, but here we are in the year 2026, and there is an actual attempt by the current government to deny that history. I mean, I spoke to Lonnie Bunch, the secretary of the Smithsonian, around the 250th anniversary of the United States, and he was telling me about how American history had to be marked, celebrated, understood in all its dimensions and diversity. But just now, President Trump has ordered the National Park Service to install temporary signage near the Smithsonian, warning of what the administration views as, quote, inaccurate information presented in the exhibits. You know, we've just been speaking about what Emmett Till means to history, and yet here is history being attempted to roll back, to be rolled back. How do you combat that? What do you think about that?
0: It really hurts. I've never known the American history for black men as I should. We knew that there was racism and all those. But we don't tell our stories, and they don't want it because it paints America in a way that we don't want America to be seen. But you should know the truth, and the truth will make you free. Some of the things that we don't tell, we should tell. I was listening to a talk show, and they're trying to get the Jews to stop showing the stories of Holocaust. No, you need to know this. I said, we're going to tell it as long as we can. You need to know the history, and people need to know the history without having any ill will, animosity, or hate. I know the story. When I learn the story, and a lot of blacks don't like to talk about it because they get angry, they get mad. No, we know it because we don't want to repeat it again. Don't let it control you. Don't let it make you hate. Don't let it make you have the wrong feelings. But take that lemon and do like Emmett Till's mother did. In her last reconciliation speech, she said, it's like those people who killed my son. It's a powerful speech. It's like they don't exist. I have no hate. God's vengeance is mine. And I found out we both were telling the same stories, going for positively, because we were taught by her mother and others of the faith that hate destroys the hater. We can't afford the luxury of hate. And she took that negative and turned it to a positive.
1: It's an amazing story. If Emmett Till Lived is an amazing idea for an exhibit, Sarah Elizabeth Lewis and Reverend Wheeler Parker Jr., thank you both so much indeed for joining us.
2: Thank you. Thank you so much for having us.
0: Thank you very much. Appreciate you.
2: You.
0: Keep doing the good job.
1: Coming up after the break, before big tech dominated our lives, one woman warned us what was coming. Her story is next.

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1: 30 years ago, Silicon Valley promised to change the world. It did, just not in the way many imagined. Today, a handful of tech billionaires wield extraordinary power over our politics, our economy, our public discourse, and even our thoughts. But one journalist saw the danger long before big tech became big power. Paulina Borsuk warned that Silicon Valley's libertarian ideology, disdain for government, and worship of wealth would reach far beyond California. Her once-overlooked book is now being republished for a new generation, and Michelle Martin speaks with Borsuk about why her critique, which was published in the year 2000, is resonating now.
2: Paulina Borsuk, thank you so much for talking with us.
3: Well, thank you for having me.
2: Your book, Cyber Selfish, first came out more than 25 years ago. It was out of print, and through a sort of a magical process, which we don't have time to go into here, it has been rediscovered by a whole new generation of fanatical readers. And I just wonder why you think it is resonating so deeply today.
3: I think there's two things. I think all the issues that I describe in the book, everyone is now seeing around them all the time. Like, oh, this is a book that can articulate and frame what I'm seeing. The second thing is, and I'm just giving you feedback from what I've been told, is that particularly people younger than me are really happy to be reading a book that is kind of in the tradition of the new journalism. It's funny. It's playful. It's not didactic. It doesn't read like a TED Talk. They like the style. They like the fact that it's really kind of like an irreverent travelogue through subcultures of Silicon Valley. And I think readers find that really enjoyable. I'm not having one point I'm trying to beat to death in it. It's sort of like, well, odd subculture here. What do you think about this? That's my theory. I mean, I don't really know. I don't know why the algorithm decided that I was this year's it girl. I had nothing to do with it.
2: Well, you are this year's it girl. But I wanted to sort of start by how you saw what you saw.
3: Actually, this is relevant. I grew up in Southern California, in Pasadena, which is around the whole Caltech JPL STEM culture. And so when I moved to the Bay Area, and I was running in the Silicon Valley, this was in the 80s, I thought, oh, these sweet, smart geeks are like the parents of the people I grew up with. And then I began to realize that not exactly. I began to realize that there was a real difference in mindset between the kind of, you know, I want to say FDR, New Deal, you know, space program, we can do good things, technology, you know, all this kind of stuff, with this other mindset that was very puzzling to me, because I remember thinking, one, what are they so angry about? And two, no sector of society has benefited more and suffered less from the government than these people. So why are they acting like this? So as I always tell people, if I don't understand something, I want to write about it. And so I just started paying attention because, you know, I was very immersed in Silicon Valley culture. I was working for computer magazines. I would occasionally do corporate hack work for the companies. I was really immersed in that culture. So I was just paying attention and had my ears and eyes open. And it's just, you know, it's a bad habit of mine. I just sort of sit there and watch.
2: Well, the thing that's interesting about the book is that it's being hailed as prophecy. And you write about this in your afterword. You say Cyber Selfish was written as a description of a subculture. It was never intended as a book of prophecy, but that sadly is what it has turned out to be. Social scientists and historians probably have a name for what happens when a minority culture becomes a majority one. What was written about here has become the dominant ideology of Silicon Valley leaders. And you say that the trends and ideas of this subculture coming into domination have had effects far worse than I could have imagined back when I was working on a project in the 1990s. What's the subculture that we're talking about here?
3: Well, I called it libertarian. Gilda Rangel calls it tech fascist. But, you know, libertarian is a word I use, which meant that violently anti-regulation, drunk on Ayn Rand in eighth grade and never got over it, lacking in empathy, very, you know, misappropriating biology, let everything just evolve on its own and it will be fine. The free market will take care of everything. Fairly sexist. It's much worse now, but their sexism was there, which at the time really kind of surprised me because in the 80s and 90s, I knew women in technology. There weren't a ton, but they were there. And this sort of crackpot sociobiology, anti-female thing mainly wasn't in the mainstream then. And now I feel it's become the mainstream in Silicon Valley. And also my feeling about the book, and okay, this sounds grotesquely self-aggrandizing, but I don't mean it that way, is I read Silent Spring when it came out. And once you read that, you can never look at pesticides the same way. You can never look at the environment the same way. You can never look at birds the same way. And my hope with the book is people would read it and they'd suddenly now be able to put the pieces together when they hear the latest silly remark by the latest AI spokesmodel. In other words, I wanted to give people kind of a cognitive framing tool. And that's what the book is about, because it isn't a definite narrative. It's just, well, this happened, or look at this thing over here.
2: This isn't just a book about technology, though. It's a book about values.
3: That's right.
2: I mean, you argue that once you understand the mindset driving the industry, you understand everything from its politics to its business practices. So just looking at today's headlines, for example, about, you know, AI company systems, or about,
3: well, first
2: figures,
3: of all,
2: the political
3: no regulation.
2: Influence of people like
3: Everything
2: Elon Musk.
3: Everything we do is good and should not be questioned. That's definitely built into all this. You remember there was a chapter on philanthropy, and it was both on how they don't give any or very little. A lot of times, even in those days, if there was a philanthropic gesture, it was a piece of technology. In those days, like, oh, we will wire your school. Never mind, that means you're locking in generations of kids, let's say, who learned on a Mac and that's all they ever know. And, you know, there's other examples of that, but it's like these people, they're living in such a self-referential bubble, and it just keeps on feeding on itself.
2: One of the things you talk about a lot is the fact that many of these people are so virulently anti-government. And one of the things that you say, you know, really early on in the book is, I was trying to make sense of the libertarianism I found all around. The belief systems I ran into were confusing. For this passionate libertarian population has, for the most part, only experienced good things and not bad from government. And you point out, and I think this is something that many people know, just how dependent on government funding, resources, you know, education, you know, research,
3: you know,
2: dollars,
3: the water
2: many
3: supply,
2: of these people,
3: the electrical grid, you know, not just, you know, public education, not just the funding for research. I mean, government in a basic, like, you know, when government works, you don't notice it. I can't explain it any other way. But they had no awareness of, I don't know if I mentioned this at Brook or not, but until the early 90s, the biggest employer in Silicon Valley was Lockheed, which is a defense contractor. In other words, they were piggybacking on, you know, decades of government investment, all kinds of things. And, you know, I would say even the GI Bill, which enabled people to buy houses on the peninsula, you know, with getting loans, you know, in the FHA and stuff like that. And the government was there embedded, making their life safe and possible, and they just didn't see it. I have a crackpot theory about this. Part of it is the bad sociobiology that a lot of them inhale. But also, I think one of the things that happened is the Netscape IPO ruined everything. That was when Wall Street woke up and went, whoa, there's a lot of money to be made here. So you had Silicon Valley invaded by toxic Wall Street bro, finance bro culture. And that to me was the beginning of when things really began to change. And that is a very woman hostile world, and certainly was in the 90s. So to me, that was one of the things that poison the environment. Because, yeah, I knew many women technologists, and there wasn't this pervasive, creepy, whatever it was. And I also think Wired magazine had a lot to do with this. When I started writing for them, you know, they embraced me as a writer, for which I'm really grateful. And they treated technology as culture, which is how I saw it. And they gave me great freedom and support. So I'm not complaining about them in that way. I didn't realize for a while what a boys' club it was. And I didn't realize how much sexism and sex discrimination in the workplace there was. And I didn't realize how much they were into this cult of male founder. In other words, I didn't see it initially.
2: Just to clarify, when you're talking about Wired, you're talking about the Wired of your era.
3: Of my era, not the Wired now. The Wired now, it's got the same name, but it's an entirely different publication. Actually, they're doing a profile on me, which is coming out in the middle of September. And if you had told me that 15 years ago that Wired is doing a profile of me. It's like, whoa, but it's a very different publication now. They're still devoted to science and technology, but they're channeling me these days.
2: It's interesting because every time I've covered one of these stories, airing critiques about, you know, AI or sort of the current sort of tech environment or whatever, you get this pushback. The industry has produced extraordinary innovations that have transformed every field from medicine to communication to education. And I guess the question would be, do you separate the culture from the technology itself?
3: Okay, but let's even stop there, because my feeling is basically starting after the dot-com crash, what has been the technology innovation? I don't consider like Airbnb or Uber technology innovation. They're financial plays. They're not really technology innovation. If we're talking about AI, there's plenty of anti-AI critique coming up, which I think is valid and good and true. So when people say stuff like the pushback that you get, I want to go, what exactly is it that you're talking about?
2: Well, I'm thinking about the large data sets and the benefit of being able to analyze large amounts of data at once. That the ability to, for example, I would think in medical diagnosis, for example, in this way, you know, large data sets help people kind of figure out how they can.
3: But even there, I trip, you know, don't get me ranting about AI. You can imagine what I have to say. I mean, I'm a, you know, a real dyed-the-wool tree hugger, so I can't get over the environmental impact and the slave labor and the piracy. But AI hallucinates. I don't trust what AI would kick up. I mean, you know, I've had AI confidently tell me that I wrote XYZ for XYZ publication. No, that's just not true. I mean, me, I'm just paranoid. If I can't trust what I'm getting back, I don't even want to interrogate it. I get your point, but to me, it's not trustworthy responses.
2: What I'm telling you is that the pushback I get when people raise these criticisms of Silicon Valley, some of the criticisms that you raise and the culture of it and the sort of single-mindedness of it and the self-focused nature of it is to say, well, the culture is partly what leads to these innovations. That's the question I'm putting to you.
3: The feeling I know among entrepreneurs I know these days is they can't get any money unless it's for AI. In other words, there is a culture of innovation, but right now all the money is going into AI. So if you want to do something else, it may be hard to get funding for it. And we can have a whole discussion about what is founding a company mean these days. The culture of flip and flee has been around for 30 years, which is you just create enough companies, so enough value in the company, so either you get bought out, or you can have the IPO, take your money, and if the company tanks in a year, you don't care. So yeah, there's innovation, but there's a lot of, to me, financial engineering, funny money innovation going on that's not really innovation like you are. I'm all in favor of alternative energy. Of course, how could I not be? Or alternative ways of filtering water, or a million good things, you know, med tech and biotech things. You and I could think of a million ones. I'm not against that. I'm just, what I was critiquing was this stockholder theory of value, which kind of really took over Silicon Valley.
2: Do you have a sense that the worm is turning in some way, as evidenced by the fact that your book is now coming back into print, that there has been a whole movement to get your book back into print? There are more people criticizing AI. You've seen subsequently, for example, that there are recently in a jurisdiction near here, a number of jurisdictions in the Washington, D.C. area where I am now have placed moratoriums on data centers in place. So do you think that there's more, that the worm is turning, by the way, that this kind of uncritical celebration is changing?
3: It looks like it, and I hope so. And I hope that people also realize that there's real value in participating in local government. You can get a lot done if you're willing to show up the city council, the county zoning thing. I mean, you know, participate in the government is sort of what I'm going to say, make it yours again. So I think you're right. I hope you're right. It looks that way to me, too. I have to tell you, though, something. It's been very funny to me to run into people to go, oh, yeah, I read it when it came out. And I said, if all the people who said to me, I read it when it came out, bought it, how come it didn't sell well? You know, I don't know. I would have hoped when it came out that it had some lasting value, that somehow it affected policy and how people thought about technology. You know, it's also puzzling, as you probably know this, you know, the Bay Area is still mostly votes blue. I mean, O'Connor is the representative from Silicon Valley. So how do you equate that with these other people? I can't put them together except to say that Silicon Valley is a multicultural place. In the true sense of it, there are these people, and then there's the real connoisseurs of the world. I do think a lot of the rank and file people in Silicon Valley now keep their head down and keep their mouth shut. You know, they want to keep their job. They're not going to say that they disagree with this stuff.
2: Well, that's the other question I have then. Is it possible that it's just too late now?
3: Well, I tend to be Debbie Downer and very much an Eeyore. And of course, you know, I don't want it to be too late. Maybe it is too late. But as you and I know from history, sometimes amazing things can come from the ashes. But what I wonder what happens is when the water really starts running out, and the water is really starting to run out. I mean, you probably know about what's going on in the Southwest and the drought. When the water begins to run out, when the grid becomes unreliable, when you can't get the materials you need to make more semiconductors. I mean, I think the true environmental cost of this, I think, is going to come home sooner than later. And maybe that will change people's minds.
2: Paulina Barsuk, thank you so much for talking to us.
3: Well, thanks for having such a good and smart and funny conversation.
1: It is never too late to learn. And that's it for now. If you ever miss our show, you can find the latest episode shortly after it airs on our podcast. And remember, you can always catch us online on our website and all over social media. Thank you for watching and goodbye from London.
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1: Warm welcome to the show, everyone. I'm Max Foster in London, in for Issa Suarez. Tonight, Spanish authorities say most of the 50,000 migrants that stormed their territory have returned to Morocco. President Donald Trump says that Israel is very happy about his deal that requires Hamas to disarm and Israeli forces to withdraw from Gaza, but Israeli leadership is conspicuously mum. And FIFA's president Gianni Infantino faces a growing revolt over his tournament investment plan as top officials quit. But we begin this hour in Spain, where there's chaos, confusion, and plenty of finger-pointing as well. The Spanish government is trying to defuse a suddenly urgent migrant crisis that's triggering new concerns amongst leaders in Europe. The emergency centres in the Spanish enclave of Ceuta in the North African coast, that's where an estimated 50,000 migrants crossing from Morocco overwhelmed border guards on Thursday. Local authorities say at least 57 people died in that rush. Many of them drowned. Spain's prime minister described the border rush as an attack.
2: What has happened?
3: Well,
2: what has happened, in effect, is a violation of the territorial integrity of Spain, of the borders of a Spanish city, such as the city of Ceuta.
1: Let's bring in Nada Bashir on this. We'll talk about the migrants going back in a moment. But first of all, how did this snowball so quickly from yesterday?
4: Well, Max, this is quite an extraordinary and unprecedented event given the sheer scale of the number of migrants that we did see crossing over into Ceuta in such a short amount of time. Clearly, the border guards and security personnel on the ground in Ceuta overwhelmed by the sheer number of people actually making that crossing. It appears many of them made that crossing through the sea, attempting to scale border fences after reaching the shoreline. Others seemingly storming the border gates as well. But clearly, this is an unprecedented and hugely really unprepared moment for the Spanish authorities. This comes just weeks after the Spanish Supreme Court handed down a ruling which essentially prohibits authorities in Spain from immediately returning migrants who arrive on Spanish shores by sea. And we heard from the Spanish Prime Minister earlier today giving an address to the nation, but also laying much of the blame, he said, on human traffickers, illegal smuggling rings, who he said he believed misunderstood the Supreme Court ruling and exploited that ruling. Clearly, of course, the case isn't an immediate resettlement scheme, so to speak, but rather a prevention for authorities to immediately turn people back at the gates. But as you can see, this is an extraordinary number of people who have crossed over. But of course, as we are hearing now, many of them have returned home.
1: We're just looking at images here, Nada, live pictures, the military trying to do what they can to prevent more people crossing over into that enclave. But just explain this update that we've had, that most of them have actually gone back to Morocco. What happened there?
4: Well, we've been hearing this morning during that statement from the government update saying that around 25,000 of the estimated 50,000 had already returned back. As you can imagine, there has been a huge security presence on the ground, the Spanish government deploying extra military resources to Ceuta in order to support in that response effort. But what we had also heard at that point earlier in the day is that they were seeing returns at around 150 people crossing back into Morocco per second. Clearly, this has not been the reception that perhaps some would have been expecting in Morocco. Many would have crossed in the hopes of perhaps finding some new opportunities there, some sort of prospect of resettlement. And clearly, that is not the case. Many have arrived, as you can see, with nothing on their backs, no belongings with them. So clearly, the conditions on the ground upon arriving in Spain are perhaps not as welcoming as some may have expected. This has also, it's important to note, drawn heavy criticism from other European leaders as well. We've heard, for example, from the Italian Prime Minister Giorgia Meloni, who has issued a pretty stark criticism of the Spanish Prime Minister for his immigration policies, but has also threatened in her words to take extraordinary action, even going so far as to excluding Spain from the visa-free Schengen zone. And we've heard similar criticism not only from Spanish politicians, but also we've been hearing criticism from the State Department and from President Trump as well. The Spanish government, for its part, has been clear that it has maintained communication with the Moroccan government, that that communication has been smooth, and that they are working to cooperate together in the future on this migration issue.
1: Okay, thanks, Nada. We're just going to look at these pictures for a moment because we're just getting a real sense there about what the Spanish military are dealing with. So you can see them along the coast there trying to stop these mainly young guys from getting past them. So they're lined along there. And earlier we saw one of them dashing to stop a group. And then as he moved out of his position, some of them were trying to get past him. It's an incredibly difficult situation for the Spanish military at this point, but this is how they're handling, literally just trying to stop more people getting into that Spanish enclave. Barbie Nadeau watching this as well for us from Rome. A really tough job for the Spanish military, but they seem to have had some success in getting people to go back.
3: Yeah, you know, what's really interesting is that Italy has just now taken the extraordinary measure of excluding for air travel and land travel Spain from the Schengen, the visa-free Schengen zone. That means any cruise ships potentially coming over from Spain, any ferries coming over from Spain, any planes coming into Rome or Milan or any of the Italian airports tonight potentially have to go through airport control. Now, that's a big change. And, you know, the foreign minister, Antonio Tajani, announced this first on social media. He said that this was necessary decision to protect the safety of our citizens and defend Europe's borders. Going on to say the migrant crisis reminds us that managing the union's borders is a shared responsibility of our countries towards one another. Now, of course, there's a lot of background context to this. It's normally Italy that is facing the brunt of irregular immigration. And in fact, so far this year, before the last 24 hours, more people have crossed the sea into Europe via Italy than Spain. And so, you know, what you're getting here is sort of the treatment that Italy has gotten for a number of years here, with other European countries threatening to exclude them from the visa-free Schengen area as well. So you've just got a real strong, a strong response here from Italy, which is probably making them feel like finally they're the ones that are not in the spotlight on this. But it's quite extraordinary, and it's going to be very disruptive in this busy holiday season. They say it's a temporary suspension, but we haven't heard of any sort of exceptions, and we haven't heard of any sort of time frame yet.
1: Okay, Barbie, thank you so much. We're also joined by the former Swedish Prime Minister Carl Bildt, currently co-chair of the European Council on Foreign Relations. I don't know, Carl, if you can see the images that we've been looking at, but we've got members of the Spanish military sent down to that enclave, and you can see what they're dealing with. They're trying to stop these young guys getting on the island, but you can see the guys trying to swim around them constantly, and they're just trying to push them back. I mean, it's just an extraordinary situation, isn't it, the way this has blown up?
5: I think it is an extraordinary situation, and I think there are sort of interesting backgrounds to it. I personally find it inconceivable that the Moroccan authorities would not be at the least aware of and probably complicit in suddenly 50, 60,000 people turning up at the border and then trying to cross it in different ways. So I think there's a political background here that should not be discounted.
1: They say they're trying to strengthen their borders, but you're cynical about that, are you?
5: Well, they might be trying to strengthen it today, but clearly yesterday was another day. And all of the information that's available to me, at least, is that the Moroccan border authorities were looking the other way or even helping. Was that because it was a holiday, which it was, or was it for some other factor? And there are also pictures of young people coming in, the one lorry after the other, towards the border. So, and the Spanish had talked about mafia organizations. Yep, there could be an element of it. But clearly there was an element of organization on the Moroccan side behind what happened.
1: We're just looking at these mainly young men that we're seeing in this scene. Many of them are just in their underwear or just one single outfit. They've swum around to try to get into the enclave. Does that speak of desperation to you? I mean, what is the other view of this? Because there are people saying that this is just very opportunistic. We've seen many of them giving social media videos as they try to swim in as well, and then everyone found out about it, and then everyone followed. I mean, obviously, there are asylum seekers that deserve help, but what are we seeing here, do you think?
5: I think it's a sign of the fact that this came at a rather short notice. They got the one way or the other, they got the information that now you can get into Spain. And no major preparation for that. So large numbers get that message and were encouraged the one way or the other to head for the border. And once at the border, it was facilitated or tolerated or whatever on the Moroccan side, and the Spanish were overwhelmed by it. And that's where we are. Then I understand that a lot of them have disappointed with what happened when they were in Ceuta, and a lot of them have returned by now, but we'll see.
1: Oh, we're just looking at live pictures, as we've been saying. So the Spanish response has been to send down these members of the military to try to push the Moroccans back again. We've also seen this quite extraordinary move from the Italians to effectively close their border, presumably because many of these guys will want to move through Europe northwards. What's your view on them suspending the Schengen agreement effectively with Spain?
5: I'm not quite certain they are suspending the agreement, but they are talking about some sort of measures at the border. I think that's slightly exaggerated, because at the moment it's confined to this particular enclave. And to get from the enclave to Spain proper is not an easy thing. And it's not that you can do that easily. There are identity checks. They're part of Schengen, the enclave, but there is the special arrangement that you can't move freely. You have to show identity cards. So I would say that for the time being, it's highly likely that the crisis will confine, which is a crisis, no question about that, of a humanitarian and political nature, will be confined to the enclave.
1: Okay, Carl Bildt, as ever, thank you so much for joining us with your insights to that live breaking story out of that region of Spain. Now, US President Donald Trump's announcement of an historic Gaza agreement, disarmament deal isn't even 24 hours old, and there are already signs that it could be in trouble, because Mr. Trump says that Hamas has agreed to completely disarm. Israeli troops will withdraw and an international stabilization force will move in. But the difficulty, as ever, is in the detail. Hamas says it won't disarm until Israel honors last year's ceasefire agreement, which includes a halt to all attacks and a troop withdrawal to the 2025 yellow line. An Israeli official says that the IDF won't withdraw from the current yellow line, which you see on this map, before Hamas disarms. The yellow line really isn't a line. It's a very clear border, instead nominally marked by these yellow blocks that have shifted over time. Israel now controls about two-thirds of Gaza, leaving its 2 million residents crammed into a tiny sliver of land. Now, despite the potential obstacles, President Trump says the deal represents a breakthrough that no one ever thought would be possible.
6: We have an understanding with Israel. Israel is very happy about it. Israel helped us. And they've been very good. They've been very good about it. Most people said that would be a deal that would be undoable. Now, will it go through its ups and downs? It's a very complex situation over there. The people are very complex and difficult. Many cases wonderful, many cases not so wonderful. But that will be it's a great breakthrough.
1: Let's get more from Jeremy Diamond. He's in Tel Aviv. So is Israel very happy with this agreement?
7: It certainly doesn't seem that way, Max. I mean, we don't have an official comment yet from the Prime Minister or his office, but I can tell you that here in Israel, across the political spectrum, there has been widespread criticism of this agreement, and some of that criticism even aimed at the Israeli Prime Minister himself. Now, it's important to keep in mind that we are now in the swing of election season here in Israel, less than 3 months away from those elections, and among the critics of this agreement are members of the far right, but also the center-left opponent, chief opponent to Prime Minister Benjamin Netanyahu, Gadi Eisenkot, who also compared this to effectively a capitulation to Hamas. And that's because internally within Israeli politics and government, many Israeli officials view this agreement as insufficient, in part because it would allow the storage of these weapons that Hamas would be handing over, for those weapons to be stored under the control of this transitional Palestinian government, a government of Palestinian technocrats that would be overseen by the Board of Peace. But Israel has instead insisted on those weapons being taken out of Gaza or destroyed altogether. So there is some difference there. Now, that being said, it's important to note, you know, that this is a milestone. These negotiations have been going on for months now. It's been nearly 10 months since that October ceasefire agreement went into effect. And Hamas had resisted for a long time, even what it has agreed to in this agreement, which is to give up its weapons, to allow them to be stored under the control of this transitional Palestinian government, and ultimately to allow for the entry of the International Stabilization Force and for that Palestinian government to take over governance of the Gaza Strip. But as I spoke with a senior Hamas official earlier today, he made very clear that none of this process of handing over of these weapons is going to even begin until Israel begins to comply with the ceasefire agreement that was brokered back in October. That means no more Israeli strikes that we have been witnessing on a near daily basis inside of Gaza, killing more than 1,200 people. It means Israel pulling back to the yellow line as agreed to back in October. We know that over the last several months, Israel has actually been expanding that yellow line, taking control of more of the Gaza Strip. And so Hamas wants Israel to pull back before anything actually goes forward. And already we're getting an indication that that may be a sticking point. As an Israeli official telling us today that Israel will not move its troops anywhere beyond the current yellow line, which seems to be a reference to, again, the additional territory that they've seized to encompass that new yellow line that marks Israeli-controlled Gaza. So we're already seeing the kind of disagreements beginning to surface. The sequencing here, of course, will be critical to all of this. White House and Board of Peace officials have been quite clear that while they see this as a significant achievement, they understand that it's going to be a long road ahead until we actually see the beginning of Hamas giving up those weapons. This is a process that could last some 200 to 300 days, even, according to one Board of Peace official. Max.
1: Jeremy, appreciate it. Thank you. We're also joined by H.A. Hellyer, a senior associate fellow with the Royal United Services Institute for Defense and Security Studies. Thank you for joining us. When the U.S. president made that announcement, and it was very emphatic, what was your reaction?
8: Always a pleasure to be on your program, Max. So I'm quite skeptical that this goes anywhere. The announcement and the reality on the ground are frankly two very different things. There's a fundamental contradiction here. Israel has already said multiple times by the prime minister, as well as numerous other ministers in his cabinet, that they don't intend on leaving Gaza. So withdrawal is not something that they are entertaining. It's something that they have made very clear that they don't intend to do. On the contrary, that Netanyahu instructed his ministers to take 80% of ground control of Gaza. But this is ground control, and this is something else that I think people need to be very aware of. Gaza is an occupied territory, and Israel is the occupying power. And that places certain obligations on Israel as the occupying power that really have nothing to do with whether or not Hamas meets this obligation or that obligation. Hamas is not a condition for Israeli withdrawal. Having said that, I think the sequencing here is very important. The Israelis have made it very clear they don't intend on withdrawing without Hamas actually disarming first. And Hamas insists that Israel sticks to the terms of the agreement, at least in phase from phase one, which the Israelis simply won't do. So, again, legally speaking, the starting point isn't this 20-point plan. Legally speaking, the International Court of Justice, the UN, the EU, the UK have all said this is occupied territory and withdrawal has to take place. And the question now is, how are you going to get past the sequencing problem between the Israelis and Hamas?
1: This isn't just the US-Israeli relationship that's playing out here, is it? It's also the elections that Jeremy was mentioning just months away now. Presumably, it would be seen as political suicide for Netanyahu to announce a full withdrawal at this point.
8: It would be political suicide. I also don't think that he's interested in that in the first place. So it's not simply that he's trying to stay away from doing this because it'll hurt his electoral chances. I think that the near entirety of the Jewish-Israeli political spectrum is uninterested in an Israeli withdrawal from Gaza. But I think that that includes Netanyahu most genuinely. He's not doing this purely out of political opportunism. But there's an overarching problem here. The International Court of Justice, as I said, the UN, the international community writ large, they recognize Gaza as an occupied territory, and the Israelis have to make arrangements to leave. And actually, the international community is under an obligation to take steps to ensure that the Israelis do leave. Whereas what we see in this 20-point plan is trying to find ways to nudge here, nudge there, while indeed the Palestinians are living under really horrific conditions, are being pushed to quote-unquote go for a voluntary migration, as the Israeli government puts it. And this was actually one of the main objections from one of Netanyahu's own ministers to this latest announcement by Trump, that we need to make sure that we push for quote-unquote voluntary migration, i.e. for the complete departure of Palestinians from the Gaza Strip. As I said, I'm very cynical that this is going to go anywhere. I think on the contrary, it's going to stall. And I don't think that it can do anything but stall unless actual leverage is brought to bear on the Israelis, particularly by the United States, to ensure that they live by their international legal commitments. I won't be holding my breath.
1: H.A. Helia, thank you so much. We'll certainly have you back on this, if you're right. Now, still to come tonight, doubts over U.S. President Donald Trump's pledge to help Ukraine defend itself. We'll show you the new danger for Ukrainian civilians far from the front line.

0: US President Donald Trump appears to be dialing back a pledge to help Ukraine defend itself. Just a few weeks after publicly promising to let Ukraine build US-designed Patriot interceptor missiles, he now says he's not so sure. When President Zelensky met the US President at the White House this week, he stressed Ukraine's urgent need for Patriots as a defense against Russian missiles. But Mr. Trump told the Financial Times on Thursday, we don't really license equipment. On the ground in Ukraine, there's a new danger for civilians away from the front line. In its latest phase of attacks, Russia has repeatedly targeted gas stations, hitting more than 200 in the past 2 months. That's according to a Ukrainian official. CNN's Nick Payton Walsh has been looking into it.
1: Even stopping for gas in Ukraine can now be lethal. More than 200 fuel stations have been attacked by Russia since June. That's about three a day. In a country where the war has shut down commercial flights, they are a lifeline with a huge role in a vast country. The pumps, now a place to listen out for the buzz of drones and know where the bomb shelter is. In Zaporizhia, policeman Mikhailo ran in to help after a drone struck one station, but then he heard a second.
2: Получається, коли я чув, що дрон вже йде на зниження, побачив спичку, після чого одразу вже став, побачив, що в мене поранена рука, поранені ноги. 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
1: We verified 30 of the estimated over 200 attacks in June and July. They fall across Ukraine, but most are close to occupied areas, the cities of Kramatorsk and Kharkiv worst hit. All in reach of Russian drones and intensifying, fuel trucks and containers targeted. On a simple level, impeding the war effort by making it hard to get gas, but also sowing fear far away from the front lines. The growing range of Russian attack drones making once safe areas part of the kill zone.
3: Заправки стали цими ключовими точками, чекпоінтами, які люди коли рятувалися від великої війни. 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
1: Near Kiev, that hasn't always worked.
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1: But many see this as a Russian response to the fuel crisis and cues imposed in Russia by Ukrainian drone strikes on refineries. Putin's escalation inflicting the same back. Russia's elite drone units make a public point of their strikes on Ukraine, releasing a video here of 9 being hit. The damage is real, unexpected, and growing. Another sign absolutely nothing is off limits in Moscow's invasion of choice. Nick Payton Walsh, CNN, London.
0: Still to come tonight, thousands displaced by wildfires in Europe are going home at last, but for some, there's nothing to return to. We'll look at one French town nearly destroyed by the flames.
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0: Mexico City, and this is CNN.
1: Firefighters say they are finally making significant progress on the wildfires in France and Spain. In France, evacuations have ended in 12 districts around Bordeaux. Tens of thousands of evacuees are returning home. As CNN's Melissa Bell reports, some, though, are finding total destruction.
2: This is what the village of Le Porge in southwestern France looked like a week ago. These videos, filmed by Mathieu Plessis, one of a handful of locals who stayed behind to try and help fire.

0: Tout le monde mérite d'avoir qu'on sauve sa maison, qu'on sauve son habitat, qu'on peu importe qu'on soit riche, pauvre, on est tous des humains.
1: His neighbors didn't fare much better. Many of their houses were destroyed as well. Overall, in the village of Le Poge, 180 houses were destroyed, making it the hardest hit by the Gironde fire.
2: That trail of devastation that led to Le Poge began here, just over a week ago at ground zero of the Gironde fire. And here on the outskirts of the village of Somos, you get an idea as well of just how violent it was. Melissa Bell, CNN, Somos.
3: Heat not the only issue for firefighters across Europe. Meteorologist Derek Van Dam explains what they're also up against.
4: Yeah, even though we have had a temporary dip in the temperatures across Western Europe, that doesn't really fix the ongoing issue on the ground, which is the dried out vegetation that we've seen. So remember, we've had above average rainfall this past winter, specifically through the months of January and February. That's when vegetation was allowed to flourish. Look at the satellite image taken on May 23rd of this year. Notice all the green vegetation. Then fast forward, after consecutive heat waves and very little rainfall falling from the sky, notice the browning of the vegetation there. So we have tinderbox conditions that have set up, and that set the stage for a flash drought and consequently the wildfire activity that we've experienced and threatens us across parts of the Mediterranean, including Italy, as well as Greece and into Spain and France. Now, here's the drop in our temperatures. This is a weak cold front, but it's really being shunted by a ridge of high pressure that's firmly in control of the weather across the Mediterranean. So that cold front isn't allowed to progress that far south. So it keeps the hot temperatures in the areas that are more vulnerable to the wildfire activity. Just look at Athens, Greece. Even though we saw a dip in our temperatures, we go above average through the first parts of next week. More of the same for other locations across Western and Central Europe. This is the high pressure system preventing these cold fronts from dipping too far south. There is some light precipitation associated with it, but not everybody is going to experience rainfall out of this. We'll certainly take what we can get, but at most we get a quick 10, maybe 15 millimeters of rainfall. And on top of that, it changes the wind directions. So it makes it that much more difficult for firefighters on the ground to fight the advancing fire lines of the ongoing wildfires. The fire danger forecast from Copernicus shows a lot of extreme activity, especially across the Mediterranean areas that I mentioned before. It is the combination of drought, dried out vegetation, extreme heat, and of course the winds fueling the flames. Back to you.
3: Thank you for that. Now, still to come, increasingly isolated, the latest protests against Gianni Infantino and his plan to sell stakes in FIFA tournaments.
5: Do you have a box of videotapes, film reels, or photos that are degrading? Legacy Box professionally converts them to DVDs.

0: 2. Call today.
1: FIFA President Gianni Infantino is facing growing pressure to back down from his plan to sell stakes in football's biggest tournaments to private investors. Infantino's senior advisor, Carlos Cordeiro, resigned from his position on Friday. Cordeiro says he was never consulted about the investment plan, and he unequivocally opposed it. Now, it comes after Europe's governing body said Thursday it would boycott all FIFA events, including the World Cup, if this investment plan isn't scrapped. Other confederations voiced their opposition to the plan too, though they stopped short of joining the European boycott. Let's bring in CNN World Sports' Patrick Snell with more. I guess the Asian Confederation coming out against Infantino was interesting, wasn't it? But also all of these executives that seem to be suggesting that they weren't involved in the decision. So it was just Infantino's idea.
2: It's looking increasingly like that is one way you could be interpreting it. Use those words, Max, increasingly isolated. And they're very, very apt now, it would seem, regarding the FIFA president, under whom there is much pressure on him now, I would say, much scrutiny on Gianni Infantino. What will his next move be? What will happen next? And this is an intriguing story playing out. Of course, it was all triggered by that 55-0 UEFA voting yesterday to proceed with the threat of a boycott, if it does indeed come to that. But look, it's significant. I just want to tap into the Carlos Cordeiro, the news that you mentioned there. It's highly significant because this is a really senior figure. This is a really senior figure who's broken ranks, a senior advisor to Gianni Infantino, also a former US soccer president as well. He has some clout, great reputation, a great standing in the sport. And something else that I picked up on, Max, from his statement, and this taps into the distancing himself from Infantino, because Cordeiro added, "Let me be clear, I had no involvement in this proposal and I oppose it unequivocally. It's a bad deal for FIFA's member associations, a bad deal for football, and a bad deal for the long-term future of the game." There's a growing feeling in the beautiful game of football, Max, of disappointment. There's anger amongst fans, and we've seen the response from some of the confederations as well. Let's hear now from a UEFA vice president who was on that call yesterday. Let's hear what she has to say. There's a very strong take. Take a listen.
3: Nobody except FIFA came up with a proposal that threatened the soul of football. And had we not stood up in the way that we had with a threat of boycott, which of course is commensurate with the scale of the threat that FIFA put before us, we would be letting this proposal go through. So we had no choice. But now it's up to FIFA to really deal with this as quickly as it possibly can by removing this proposal, by apologising to the federations for the insulting way in which it's been handled, and accepting that they need to really reconsider the principles upon which their governance operates and the ways in which they make decisions about the future of our sport.
2: Strong words there from Laura McAllister there. And I do want to get to another quote here. This is from Kevin Lamore, FIFA's chief operating officer. Again, really strong, speaking out against Infantino. "It is the project of one person. Not only must this project not go ahead, but the time has now come for football political leaders to ask themselves the right questions and make the right decisions. And if that means I lose my job, then so be it. I will understand and respect that decision. At least I will sleep well tonight." Kevin Lamore there speaking out as well. Important to point out, Max, what exactly FIFA has been saying in the response in the early hours of today, in the hours after that strong stance from UEFA yesterday. This statement, in fact, in part from FIFA: "The future forward enterprise has been proposed solely to ensure that all FIFA member associations have the opportunity to take meaningful ownership of the commercial opportunity of football in their respective countries, and that this does not come at the cost of either the spirit or the governance of FIFA or football itself. Nobody is selling football. This is not something FIFA would ever entertain." And that's a reference, that's a response really to UEFA and their statement earlier in the week, Max, when they said the World Cup is not for sale. So look, watch this space. There's growing pressure on the FIFA president. Let's see how this all plays out, because there is still a lot more to come on this story. You can be sure of that.
1: Okay, Patrick, really appreciate that update. Now, Anthropic says some of its AI models have accessed the open internet and hacked into three separate organizations during routine security testing. It says the models weren't supposed to be online, but that a misunderstanding with a testing partner gave them access. The discovery came after rival OpenAI reported a similar incident, prompting Anthropic to take a closer look at its own tests. Sinis Hadassgold joins us with more because she knows how much I'm utterly freaked out by the idea of the rise of the machines.
0: But you shouldn't be surprised, Max, because if one of these models can do it, then of course there are others out there that likely have had the
1: same
0: thing happen.
1: But they didn't realize.
0: And they didn't realize for months. The earliest instance of one of these models from Anthropic having hacked into another company's system was April. And Anthropic did not realize any of this had happened until OpenAI's disclosure prompted them to go back and look over 140,000 different evaluations. And out of those, they found three times where their models gained access to the open internet while they were being tested and then hacked into a completely different company system. So three times out of more than 140,000, it's pretty good, but not exactly great, because still, these were real companies that were hacked into, and hacking like that is technically a crime. Now, to be clear, like in the OpenAI situation, these model safety guard rules were completely reduced so that you could test their full capabilities. Unlike the OpenAI situation, Anthropic says that in their case, all of their models still thought that they were in their simulated environment, and that the reason that they gained access to the open internet was because of a misunderstanding with their third-party provider that was helping them with the testing that kind of gave them access to the open internet when it wasn't supposed to have access to it. And Anthropic says, in fact, one of their models even recognized, its most advanced model, recognized that it was actually no longer in the simulation and stopped itself from continuing on. In OpenAI's case, the model hacked out of its testing environment to be able to hack into a different system. So Anthropic says that none of the three companies that the Anthropic models hacked into were aware that they had been hacked into, but Anthropic is now in the process of talking to them and reaching out to them. And similar to OpenAI, they have now paused all of their testing, these types of tests, these types of cybersecurity tests, because all of these companies now have a lot of big questions to answer about how secure their testing has been. Anthropic essentially admitted that they could have been better about securing their testing environments to make sure that something like this doesn't happen. Because as we've talked about, you know, we don't know which companies Anthropic models hacked into. We don't know the severity necessarily of the hack. But you can imagine a situation where they're testing one of these models out on its hacking capabilities, and it goes off and hacks into a real-life bank or a real-life water utility or electricity or something like that, and that could cause some real chaos.
1: Yeah. Well, I guess good on them for reviewing it and admitting it. At least we've got the knowledge. Hadass, thank you. Now, still to come tonight, when a young woman learns her life may drastically changed forever, she decides to travel the world. Up next, how she's become an inspiration to so many.
4: If you're happy and you know it, clap your hands.

0: A Chicago area woman named Michelle Cabrera was at risk of losing her sight, so she decided to see the world before it happened. Her travels are now an inspiration for girls across the globe and many boys. Have a listen to what she told us about the places and the people that she's visited.
1: Me and my family were always adventurous growing up. I used to go fishing with my dad all the time, and he would teach me archery and a bunch of different things. I used to watch a lot of Indiana Jones, and all the people that I saw that were, you know, like Steve Irwin, like all the adventurous people were all men. I was waiting to see a woman do adventurous things, and I just never saw that. I got glasses when I was 7, 8, and the floaters started appearing even more and more, and I didn't realize that they were not normal until later on. And when I was 19, it got pretty bad, and I told my parents, you know, I'm starting to see a lot of blurs in my vision, like, should we get that checked out? And they said, yeah. So we went to the eye doctor, and they told me that based on my family's eye history, that I was at an increased risk for retinal detachment, which is sudden blindness. Hearing that at 19 years old, I didn't think that life was worth living if I couldn't see anything. And I just remember sitting there thinking, okay, if I have 1 year to truly live how I want to live, oh, well, why don't I become that person then? Help inspire other girls to go out and adventure the world. And so then I left at 19 to go live in a remote village in the Himalayas with a family. I volunteered as an English teacher by myself, and it was the most life-changing experience ever. The moment that I got there, I hiked for 5 days, trekked for 5 days to get to this village. Stayed in tea houses along the way with random families. Got covered in leeches, maybe had 50 leeches on me as I was trekking through monsoon rain. People called me their sister, daughter, and it was crazy to make relationships with people that don't even speak the same language as you. I ended up like raising money for $4,000 to build the first ever water purification system in Annapurna region of Nepal. And I built it for this school, for the kids, because a lot of them suffered from waterborne parasites. Whether you're family by blood or just family by community, it's a beautiful, beautiful thing. And that's what I love so much about outside of Western culture and traveling to Central Asia, like Kyrgyzstan, Tajikistan, I've been to Uzbekistan, China. These places have really spoken a lot to me. Hundreds of thousands of people that have helped me along the way when I missed a bus and had no idea where to go, and someone offered me to stay at their grandma's home, or when I lost all my cash, it fell out of my pocket and didn't have any money left, and some random stranger came up to me and told me, oh, you can come with me, I'll get you food. And they cooked me up a homemade meal. So many Americans think, oh, it's about what resort do you stay at, or, you know, what tour did you go on to do these experiences? No, you have to, you know, fully immerse yourself and talk to people and learn about their culture and show that you're willing to learn. A lot of people say curiosity kills the cat, but it seems like I've had over 9 lives because of the amount of near-death experiences that I've had from traveling. I've stayed in places where I found mouse poop on my bed right before I was about to sleep, and like huge cockroaches and giant spiders inside, like bigger than the size of my face. Everything's on a budget. I'm hitchhiking and eating street food constantly, surviving off of gas station food. I don't recommend, but in your 20s, you gotta do what you gotta do if you wanna stay in places for longer periods of time. And I've gotten myself injured. I mean, you can probably see my patellar tendon, like the scarring on my knee tendon right there. That's from Australia when I completely ruptured my tendon while I was standing in the ocean, and like a wave hit and my foot got stuck in the sand and just fully snapped off. My kneecap went into my quad. Most people would say, oh, Michelle, like, that didn't turn you back home. And no, there's so much that this world has to offer. And I can't imagine just staying in my hometown and it's hard for me to even go think about going back home because it's like I outgrew this environment. The doctors did tell me before I had left that my eyes had stabilized a bit more. They said there's a possibility of me doing LASIK. I'm kind of scared to do it though. I think it's all in God's hands, so whatever happens, happens. My eyesight issue was truly a blessing in disguise. I don't think that I would have gone out of my way to go travel at such a young age and been okay with being uncomfortable in these experiences. If I didn't have that happen to me in whatever way, I do want to inspire people to continue to try new things, and I'll continue to push for the life that I want to live as well.
0: Oh, thanks to the wonderful Michelle Cabrera for her story. Michelle is an ambassador for the platform Nomad Sister, a site for solo female travelers seeking support. She encourages women to step out of their comfort zones. Find out more there. Thanks for watching tonight. Stay with CNN. I'll be back with what we know after the break.

0: Angeles, and this is CNN.
1: Europe is stunned by migrant chaos on Spanish soil. This is what we know. An extraordinary border crisis sending shockwaves from Madrid to Rome and even across the Atlantic to Washington. An estimated 50,000 migrants stormed into the Spanish enclave of Ceuta on the North African coast. Spain's government says most of those who crossed into their territory on Thursday have returned to Morocco, but migrants are still coming ashore. And Italy says it's suspending the European Union's border-free agreement with Spain. Local authorities say at least 57 people have died in the rush, many of them drowned. Europe is closely watching the Spanish government's response. Nada Bashir has more.
2: This was the chaotic scene on Ceuta's coast on Thursday, as tens of thousands of migrants stormed the border separating the tiny Spanish territory and Morocco. Thousands are said to have braved the sea in a desperate attempt to reach the enclave's coastline, some even climbing through barbed wire. Many of them were young men, seen here celebrating. 2 hours at sea, he says, pulling his little brother close. But among them are also families, women and children seeking a better life in Europe. This man stops in a moment of prayer, relief mixed with exhaustion. The crossing, while short, is far from an easy feat, and not all were successful. Many are reported to have been killed in the perilous endeavor. An all too familiar fate for migrants searching for salvation across seas. The reason behind the surge in migrants attempting to illegally cross Ceuta's border is not immediately clear, although Spain's prime minister has accused human trafficking rings of exploiting a Supreme Court ruling issued in July, which prohibits Spanish authorities from immediately returning migrants who arrive by sea without due process. I understand why they come. They're told that there's a future in Spain, that there are jobs here, this young man, a migrant already living in Spain, says. And the truth is, there are. But when they arrive, they're faced with the harsh reality that they have nothing, and people treat them as if they were nobodies. And it is not long before that harsh reality becomes apparent. Thousands of migrants are reported to have already made their way back into Morocco, according to the Spanish government, some returning through the border crossing under the careful watch of Spanish troops, others crawling through breached fences along the coast. Additional troops were deployed to Ceuta, according to Spain's Interior Ministry, to help respond to the crisis. Spain's Prime Minister, Pedro Sanchez, vowing on Friday to dedicate additional state resources to guarantee the region's security.
3: Ceuta is a Spanish city, and what happened yesterday deserves our full reapproach, our full condemnation at the strongest possible level of rejection, condemnation, and consideration as deplorable the violation and the attack on the territorial integrity of a Spanish city, namely the city of Ceuta.
2: But the Prime Minister is also facing backlash for his long-standing open-arms approach to immigration, allowing migrants access to all of Europe. His Italian counterpart, Giorgia Meloni, has called for Spain to be expelled from the EU's visa-free travel zone. France's Interior Minister, meanwhile, has pledged to strengthen the country's border with Spain. And while the summer months have long proven a key pressure point in Europe's efforts to secure its borders, this latest crisis is further galvanizing the right in its hardline approach to tackling illegal migration. Neda Bashir, CNN, in London.
1: Spain now facing political fallout in Europe and beyond. Italy's Prime Minister Giorgia Meloni says her government took the extraordinary measure to temporarily suspend its travel-free agreement with Spain and put border controls back in place. And US Vice President J.D. Vance posted this online message writing, "These images out of Spain are an unfortunate reminder of the consequences of mass migration." Let's go to Barbie Nadeau. I'm interested in the Italian response here because some people are seeing it as Italy sort of battening down the hatches, protecting itself. But others are saying it actually sends a useful message to Spain because it's saying to these migrants, you're not going to get past Spain if that's your intention.
4: Yeah, you know, there is some mixed messaging with this. This is certainly extraordinary, but not unprecedented, because Italy did close the border with Slovenia, which is in the Schengen zone, a couple of years ago over a migration issue there. You know, one of the ways to look at this as well is to just look at the context. It is usually Italy that is at the epicenter of the irregular, illegal migration into Europe, where there have been tens of thousands of people arriving in boats over the last few years. Giorgia Meloni won her election 4 years ago on an anti-immigration platform, and she has very successfully stuck with that. She's really curtailed the number of arrivals. But more than 24 hours ago, Italy still had more arrivals into Europe than Spain did. So there still are problems here. A lot of people are looking at this as Italy saying, listen, this is how it should be. We should be supportive of Spain's repatriation, but we should be tough on the border. And this is a lot of the way many European countries have treated Italy in the past. We've certainly seen that in the north with French authorities not allowing migrants through on what should be an open border there. So it's a complicated situation, Max, and we don't really know what the ramifications are going to be for travelers yet.
1: Barbie, appreciate it. Thank you so much. We're going to move on to Donald Trump now, refusing to back down from that controversial $1.8 billion payout fund for his allies that has divided Republicans. Two Republican senators say their concerns about the fund is why they are refusing to sign off on the nomination of Todd Blanche to be the next U.S. Attorney General. Blanche says the fund is dead, but has refused to give assurances it won't be brought up again once he takes office. At today's cabinet meeting, the president expressed his support for Blanche and for the fund.
5: Right, it's dead, but, you know, I wish it weren't, to be honest with you. I think people were horribly treated, horribly abused. This has nothing to do with Todd. This was me. Horribly abused, and I'd like to see them compensated for the pain. They lost their families. They committed suicide. Many people committed suicide. They went down for an innocent journey.
1: Kevin Liptak standing by for us. I mean, this is a big political risk, isn't it, for the president, because it's splitting his own side.
6: Right. And I don't think anything that he's doing right now is helping Todd Blanche get confirmed. In fact, it's doing exactly the opposite. By saying he supports this fund, he is just fueling the concerns that John Cornyn and Tom Tillis, those two Republican senators who are holding out here, he's fueling their concerns that this fund isn't completely dead. You know, that's what they want to see from Todd Blanche, is written assurances that both the fund and this immunity agreement that was contained in the IRS settlement have gone away completely. And every time President Trump talks about this fund in the present tense, talks about how it's necessary to compensate some of the people who were prosecuted, for example, after January 6th, is more evidence to them that the fund is not actually dead. And what Tom Tillis, he's the Republican from North Carolina, wrote on social media after the president made these comments is that, quote, the president made it clear today that this so-called anti-weaponization fund is still alive, which is exactly why we are attempting to formally end it. And so every time the president comes out there and says how much he loves this fund and how necessary he thinks it is, the further away it seems that Todd Blanche is getting from becoming confirmed. Now, there were some discussions yesterday afternoon about potentially these senators trying to reach a deal with Blanche of some kind, some sort of agreement that they could all sign off on that would satisfy some of their concerns. But clearly the president's comments today throwing a wrench in all of that. And it's not evident at this point how the president plans to get around it. You know, yesterday he suggested this idea of withdrawing Blanche's nomination until Cornyn and Tillis are no longer in the Senate, i.e. until the new Senate is sworn in January. But there's obviously a risk there, because there's no guarantee that either the Republicans will still hold the Senate in January, or that they have the same number of seats and the same margin of majority that they have now. So that's a huge gamble. The president didn't raise that idea again today, so it's not clear whether he is still thinking about doing that. But obviously, Cornyn and Tillis feel as if they have a very wide leeway here to break with the president. The president did not endorse Cornyn in his primary bid, and Cornyn lost. That's why he's leaving Congress. Tom Tillis had already been planning to leave, and he has been a critic of Trump's for some time. And they clearly do not feel the same obligation that every other Republican appears to feel in Congress to sort of adhere to the president blindly and sort of serve him with a degree of fealty. And that, I think, is becoming a real problem for the president as it holds up this very critical priority of his.
1: Kevin Liptak at the White House, thank you so much. President Trump also saying that Israel is very happy with his new disarmament agreement for Gaza, but there are already some pretty real concerns about how it will be implemented and who will act first. The deal requires Hamas and all groups to disarm and Israeli troops to pull back from territory it controls. Hamas says Israel must first honor its commitments to last year's ceasefire agreement, which calls for an end to all attacks. For its part, Israel insists Hamas should disarm before both sides move forward. Many Palestinians in Gaza are skeptical that the deal will change the reality on the ground.
7: I am not optimistic at all. The war continues. People are devastated. There is no delivery of humanitarian aid or basic life necessities, and everything is completely destroyed.
3: We want to end all this. It has gone on too long. We hope both sides will implement the agreement. We don't want one side to carry it out while the other reneges.
1: Well, Jeremy Diamond, explain to me what this agreement actually entails.
8: Actions. What's important to understand about this agreement is, first of all, that it is an agreement between Hamas and the Board of Peace, with the assistance of the United States and the other the Arab mediators that have been involved in these negotiations, going back to the Gaza ceasefire deal that was reached in October of 2025 and even before then. And what it is not is an agreement as of yet between Israel and Hamas. The second thing to understand here is also the fact that Hamas is staking any of its compliance with this deal, meaning moving forward with handing over its weapons to this Palestinian transitional government in coordination with the International Stabilization Force. They're saying that that's only going to happen if Israel upholds its end of the agreement as well. And in fact, when you look at this agreement, and we've spoken with U.S. and Board of Peace officials, they're also making quite clear that there is a sequencing here and that Israel first does need to come into compliance with the agreement, meaning ceasing fire in Gaza, something that it has not done over the course of the last more than 9 months, where we've seen nearly daily Israeli strikes.
1: Jeremy Diamond there. Now, a fiery scene at a California airbase after a fighter jet crashed this afternoon. An F-35B jet crashed at Marine Corps Air Station Miramar, just a short of the base's runway, as you can see. The base is located in San Diego, and smoke from the crash could be seen from miles away. CNN affiliate KGTV reported the pilot ejected and has been recovered. This type of jet costs around $102 million each to make. U.S. President Donald Trump appears to be dialing back a pledge to help Ukraine defend itself just a few weeks after publicly promising to let Ukraine build U.S.-designed Patriot interceptor missiles. He now says he's not so sure. When President Zelensky met the U.S. president at the White House this week, he stressed Ukraine's urgent need for Patriots as a defense against Russian missiles. But Mr. Trump told the Financial Times on Thursday, we don't really license equipment. On the ground in Ukraine, there is a new danger for civilians away from the front lines. In its latest phase of attacks, Russia has repeatedly targeted gas stations, hitting more than 200 in the past 2 months, according to Ukrainian officials. CNN's Nick Payton-Walsh has been taking a look.
9: Even stopping for gas in Ukraine can now be lethal. More than 200 fuel stations have been attacked by Russia since June. That's about three a day. In a country where the war has shut down commercial flights, they are a lifeline with a huge role in a vast country. The pumps now a place to listen out for the buzz of drones and know where the bomb shelter is. In Zaporizhia, policeman Mikhailo ran in to help after a drone struck one station, but then he heard a second.
10: Получається, коли я чув, що дрон вже йде на зниження, побачив вспишку, після чого одразу вже став, побачив, що в мене поранена рука, поранені ноги. Може, щоб налякати, посіяти страх, паніку.
9: We verified 30 of the estimated over 200 attacks in June and July. They fall across Ukraine, but most are close to occupied areas, the cities of Kramatorsk and Kharkiv worst hit. All in reach of Russian drones and intensifying, fuel trucks and containers targeted. On a simple level, impeding the war effort by making it hard to get gas, but also sowing fear far away from the front lines. The growing range of Russian attack drones making once safe areas part of the kill zone.
11: Заправки стали цими ключовими точками, чекпоінтами, які люди коли рятувалися від великої війни. 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
9: Near Kiev, that hasn't always worked.
12: Ну, ризик завжди є, тобто не каже, ніхто ж не знає, де воно паде.
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9: But many see this as a Russian response to the fuel crisis and cues imposed in Russia by Ukrainian drone strikes on refineries. Putin's escalation inflicting the same back. Russia's elite drone units make a public point of their strikes on Ukraine, releasing a video here of 9 being hit. The damage is real, unexpected, and growing. Another sign absolutely nothing is off limits in Moscow's invasion of choice. Nick Payton-Walsh, CNN, London.
1: And the latest protests against Gianni Infantino and his plan to sell stakes in tournaments.

0: or YouTube's taught me.
1: Infantino, the top man at FIFA, finds himself increasingly isolated today amid growing opposition to his plan to sell stakes in football's biggest tournaments to private investors. Infantino's senior advisor, Carlos Cordeiro, resigned on Friday. Cordeiro says he was never consulted about the investment plan, and he unequivocally opposed it. On Thursday, the football confederations of Europe, North America, and Asia all said they're opposed to the plan, with the European nations vowing to boycott all FIFA events until the plan's scrapped. A UEFA vice president has slammed FIFA's investment plan as insulting. Laura McAllister says the organization needs to apologize and make significant governance changes.
2: Nobody except FIFA came up with a proposal that threatened the soul of football. And had we not stood up in the way that we had with a threat of boycott, which of course is commensurate with the scale of the threat that FIFA put before us, we would be letting this proposal go through. So we had no choice. But now it's up to FIFA to really deal with this as quickly as it possibly can by removing this proposal, by apologising to the federations for the insulting way in which it's been handled, and accepting that they need to really reconsider the principles upon which their governance operates and the ways in which they make decisions about the future of our sport.
1: On Thursday's programme, the former England international Peter Reid told me he thought this was the beginning of the end for the FIFA president.
3: I don't think he's got a way back from this one. I honestly don't. I know he's got 200 votes throughout the world, and I know he's fairly confident to that. But I think he's made a big mistake on this call, without a doubt. I think it's the beginning of the end, if I'm honest.
1: All right, what we don't know is, can Gianni Infantino hold on to power as FIFA president? Joining me now is World Sports' Patrick Snell. I mean, we were hearing there that he's got the support of 200 football associations, but actually it was that Asian confederation coming out against the deal which was so interesting, wasn't it? Because it's often Asia he relies on for support.
4: Yeah, absolutely. Growing scrutiny, no question marks, on the FIFA president Gianni Infantino. I was just trying to do some math. If you take the numbers of UEFA and CONCACAF and now the Asian Confederation, that means confederations representing 143 of FIFA's 211 member associations have now opposed the plan. That is more than half, and that is highly significant. That's why I use those words, increased scrutiny and pressure on the FIFA president. The Carlos Cordeiro, that news, Max, is highly, highly significant. A trusted advisor of Infantino, a man of great stature in the game, a former US soccer president as well. And just adding a little bit more to his statement, these words resonating with me. Let me be clear, Cordeiro said. I had no involvement in this proposal. I oppose it unequivocally. The other really important breakthrough that we got on earlier CNN World Sport programmings today from Laura McAllister, who we just heard from then. She has been really strong with her take on all this. This is a UEFA vice president. Let's hear more now from Laura McAllister, because her words are very powerful and they are resonating globally on this day.
2: Everyone was of one voice that this needed to be stopped. It's a catastrophic intervention in the way in which our game is governed, and it threatens the very existence of the game. So there was a pretty easy unity to build there. Imagine having a tournament, whether it's the Women's World Cup next year in Brazil or in 2030, the Men's World Cup, without European teams present. And that is catastrophic for FIFA, because sponsorship, corporate involvement, broadcast rights, all of that is cast in doubt when the major teams are not present. So I really hope it doesn't come to a boycott, because nobody wants to do that. But I hope this prompts a really deep reconsideration of this. And then I guess in terms of Gianni Infantino's future, that depends on the 211 federations in terms of their verdict on whether they see him and his leadership as being the kind of trusted, ethical leadership that the world of football needs going forward.
4: And Max, Laura McAllister mentioning the Women's World Cup next year. We've got the playoffs for that tournament in October. So do they even go ahead without the leading European nations? I want to get to this as well. Another big, big development on this Friday. Kevin Lamour, he's the FIFA Chief Operating Officer. So another really senior figure there within FIFA, the sports global powerhouse association overseeing the whole of football. It is the project of one person. Not only must this project not go ahead, but the time has now come for football political leaders to ask themselves the right questions and make the right decisions. That's from Kevin Lamour, and it would add there, and if that means I lose my job, then so be it. I will understand and respect that decision. At least I'll sleep well tonight. Now, I will point out he's not mentioning Infantino by name specifically there, but it is highly significant that speaking out of Kevin Lamour on this Friday. Max, back to you.
1: Okay, we'll hear more, I'm sure. Patrick, thank you so much. Still to come, another AI hack. Anthropic is now the one admitting some of its AI models snuck into other organizations during a test without them realizing.
5: I was born into this business.

0: Alexa. 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
1: Some news just into CNN. The Sheriff's Department in Pima County, Arizona, has released the ransom notes in the suspected kidnapping of Nancy Guthrie, the mother of NBC News anchor Savannah Guthrie. It's been nearly 6 months to the day since Guthrie vanished from her home. Josh Campbell's been having a look. I had a brief look myself, Josh, and just reading it, it's just so striking what Nancy went through, but also what Savannah went through.
2: That's right. I mean, a lot of insight here, and everything about this story, everything new that we're hearing is just so heartbreaking. The Sheriff's Department, as well as the FBI, have just released two of the suspected ransom notes in this incident. And we all know from back in when this began back about 6 months ago that some different media outlets had received purported ransom notes. Some of them authorities believe to have been hoaxes. But authorities really homed in on two particular notes that they believe may have actually been from the suspect here. One of those was received by a local outlet on February 2nd. I'll read you part of that. They say that we have your mother. She is scared. She will be handled held for ransom, and once payment is received, she will be released. They demanded initially $4 million and then went on to say that that would be increased to $6 million if not received by a certain time. They said that if payment is not received by the last deadline on Monday the 9th, she will be killed. They say your mother is aware of this and her life is in your hands. Now, the reason why authorities are releasing this and the reason why we're reporting on it, it's not just because people are curious about the notes, is because authorities want people to pay particular attention to the contents and what is being written. All of us have a unique speaking style, a unique writing style. Authorities hope that by releasing this information, someone who sees this may see a pattern there, maybe from someone that they particularly know. The second note that was received on February 6th, and again, this is heartbreaking, they go on to say to the Guthrie family, we did not fully grasp the seriousness of her physical condition. We never intended to hurt her. That wasn't our intention. They say that she perished shortly after she was taken. They believed it was heart related. They say she is buried in nature now and tells the family nothing you could have done could have changed the outcome here. They go on to say that we are truly sorry, which of course comes as, you know, little if no consolation to the Guthrie family, obviously grief stricken. If you go to CNN.com, we put up our story where we're actually providing some of the contents here. Again, authorities want people to look at this. They're still asking for tips. The Federal Bureau of Investigation is offering up to $50,000 for a reward for the person or persons who are responsible for this. The more that we're hearing, the more heartbreaking now actually seeing the words of these notes themselves and what is believed to have been at least one of the perpetrators saying that she had died after she was taken captive very quickly thereafter. And this investigation moves forward. Authorities say that in addition to asking Max the tip for the public for tips, they also have DNA from the scene that they continue to analyze. Sometimes that can take quite a while, but they're hoping that they find someone who either knows something or they can key in on that one particular piece of evidence that leads them to whoever did this.
1: Yeah, let's hope it throws something up. Josh, thank you.
2: Of course.
1: Back to our top story. Spain now says most of the estimated 50,000 migrants that rushed into its territory on Thursday have returned to Morocco. Prime Minister Pedro Sanchez sent troops to the Spanish enclave of Ceuta to try to secure the European Union's border with Africa. Local authorities say at least 57 people died in the rush, many of them drowned. Spain's pro-immigration government is now dealing with the political backlash from other leaders in Europe. Italy has suspended the EU's border-free agreement with Spain. So what we want to know is what sparked this surge of migrants in Ceuta. Joining us now is Hein de Haas, a sociologist at the University of Amsterdam and author of How Migration Really Works. Thank you for joining us. I mean, it's not the first migration story we've had into Europe, is it? But it is so striking because of the images that we're seeing. What can we learn from it, do you think?
3: Well, you're right. I mean, this has been going on ever since 1991, effectively, because 1991 was the year that Europe introduced visas for Moroccans. So before that date, Moroccans would just go back and forth to Spain, and this has been a recurring phenomenon. So you could say this is the latest episode in something that's happened before. And the big issue is the underlying driver. I mean, right now, this particular surge was caused by a combination of factors. There was also less border controls for a while, but there were other factors that played into it. But this has been a longer ongoing story of migration.

0: always find other ways to cross borders. So this has been a very long ongoing story, and this is also reflecting the difficulties European countries have in acknowledging that many of these migrants fulfill all sorts of jobs that Europeans no longer want or can do. It's a bit comparable to the story of Mexican and Latino migration to the United States, many of them being undocumented. So this continues to motivate people to cross borders.
1: Well, of course, countries need people to do jobs. There are also genuine asylum seekers who have to get out of the places that they're living in. But what we saw here was, you know, an opportunity which really exploded, presumably because of social media. A lot of these guys in particular were filming themselves sort of crossing into that Spanish enclave. So it became unmanageable. And that's a problem, isn't it? Because this, you know, what was it, 50,000 people rushing into a town where I think there's 80,000 people living. It's not acceptable.
0: Yeah, most of them already returned. So in a way, a lot of these problems have been solved. But what you see is that if it's very difficult to cross borders, once people see an opening, an opportunity, it can be a real relaxation of border controls. It could be in that rumors on social media. People will try to cross, and this is what we call in research now and ever migration waves. So if you make it difficult, then of course people seek opportunities, and once a rumor spreads, you see the sudden surges of people who try to come to cross borders before it's basically too late. And like I said, this is something Spain and Italy and Southern Europe, but also the UK has been dealing with over the last 35 years. And in a way, the problem cannot be solved as long as there is this mismatch between immigration policy and the reality of the labor markets, where many Moroccans, many other African migrants are doing all sorts of jobs. So indeed, these episodes are explained by these rumors, or there could be a real relaxation of border controls at some point. But in the longer term, this problem cannot be solved just by focusing on border controls.
1: Hein de Haas, appreciate your time. Thank you so much. We can actually go live to the region now. CNN Portugal's Helena Lenz is in Ceuta tonight for us. Thank you. Just describe the scene.
2: Hello. So the scene here is very difficult. It has been very difficult and actually quite tense from early morning. We've been seeing this movement of people coming towards this side, and this is because we are right now at Tarajal border. This is the closest pedestrian border to between Spain and Morocco, and this flux of people has been happening since the morning, because Spanish authorities opened the only pedestrian border that these people can cross without having to show any documents. They just cross and they are back in Morocco. And actually we've been seeing military actually pushing these people towards this border so they can actually cross and go back to the place where they came from. Some people are actually from Morocco, but there's other people from other regions of Africa. They've all came here. That was the main goal. They wanted to come here. When we asked them what was their plan, they don't have much more to say than arrive in Spain, but then they complain about not having food, not having water, not having where to sleep. Some of them just shouted moments between we went live saying racism, racism. The truth is some of them have been complaining about some violence from this side, from Spain, also from Morocco, but ultimately they decide to leave. But I want to also draw your attention to my right side, because right down here is the beach, the Tarajal beach, where you can still see some people coming in. Not as many as yesterday, for sure. Not as many as the people that we see crossing back to Morocco. But as you can see, there are still some people in the water, swimming, trying to reach Spain through this border with Morocco. In the afternoon, the military is trying to push them back, actually holding a big group of young men on this beach, not allowing them to leave the water. But as the evening came by, they actually managed to pass. Also, the military was not making so much effort to holding them back in the water. But the truth with this when the military grab a few of them, they actually take them back to where we are now. And

0: This is right back to Morocco. We've also heard the authorities talking to some of these people, trying to explain them they will not find water, they will not find food, they will not find many help. This is because right now the system here is overloaded, but also local people today, many shops have been closed. Local people have not opened their businesses because they also feel they cannot cope with this. Some say these people just enter in groups and they cannot cope with it. So this is the situation right now here. As you can see, movement from both sides, but definitely the movement is bigger from this side towards the border in Morocco.
1: Yeah, I just wanted to just quickly, you know, there's clearly hundreds of Moroccans behind you, and we're being told that most of them have been sent back into Morocco, but that doesn't seem to be what you're seeing.
0: I mean, what I'm seeing is that these people are walking freely towards Morocco. When I say freely, it's not they're not being pushed physically by military or by police, but they definitely didn't find what they were coming to look for here. The truth is, when we ask them what was their plan, they don't say much more than arriving in Spain. So it seems that they didn't really have a plan, or that they were expecting something that they didn't find. Also, as I said, some violence that we haven't seen personally, but in the neighborhoods where they go and look for food, there's been some testimonies of that violence. But definitely the situation can change, and this is because these people are not entirely convinced. Some change their minds, and some say they will come back.
1: All right, Elena Lenz, really appreciate you joining us from that absolute hotspot, really. Thank you. It is the final moments of trade on Wall Street. Stocks are up today. The Dow ending the week in the green, up more than 0.5% after a roller coaster of a week. This is our business breakout. The spike in oil prices caused by the war in Iran is leading to big profits for oil companies. ExxonMobil raked in more than $14 billion in profit last quarter, doubling its year earlier earnings. Chevron quadrupled its earnings compared to the same time last year. Inflation in Iran is skyrocketing during the war, with one economist warning the daily life of many people will only worsen in the coming months. Iranian media reported earlier this month the price of some food items have risen by up to 400%. Inflation is also causing some concern in the US, as three members of the Federal Reserve are calling for interest rate hikes. They disagreed with the bank's decision to keep rates on hold earlier this week. Whilst inflation fell in June, it is still well above the Fed's 2% target, sitting at 3.7%. Anthropic says some of its AI models have accessed the open internet and hacked into three separate organizations during routine security testing. It says the models weren't supposed to be online, but that a misunderstanding with a testing partner gave them access. The discovery came after rival OpenAI reported a similar incident, prompting Anthropic to take a closer look at its own tests. Joining me now is Peter Wildeford, head of policy at the AI Policy Network, a lobby group that calls for new laws on AI. And I mean, this just suggests that the whole sector is crying out for some sort of regulation. It was compared to me to a virus escaping from a lab. But, you know, labs are massively regulated and these companies just aren't, are they, Peter?
2: That's exactly right. And thanks for having me. Yeah, there's currently no regulation on these companies that require them to secure their AI systems. And I think you're seeing across OpenAI, across Anthropic, across other companies, AIs are just kind of breaking out of these companies left and right and going on an attack. It used to be last week we heard about this OpenAI incident where an AI escaped OpenAI and attacked another company, and OpenAI didn't notice for several days. And then it turns out at Anthropic, AIs were also escaping and causing some small amount of harm. And Anthropic didn't notice for over a month until they were finally reviewing their security logs.
1: Well, this is the issue, isn't it? These are, you know, they become viruses, don't they? Because they're out of control and they're going off. And who knows, you know, how powerful they'll be like in a year. Surely, you know, there needs to be some sort of oversight. There should be some sort of licenses for them to carry out these tests, because it's causing public harm now and society just isn't ready for it.
2: Yes, definitely. It's completely unacceptable to be building a product and then have that product be able to escape and cause harm. It's completely different from other products. Like when I'm using a hammer, the hammer doesn't just like go and attack my friends without me operating the hammer in the first place. But these AI systems, they require a whole new level of security. But right now we have a whole industry that's just moving so fast. They're constantly trying to make sure their products come out first before their competitors. And they don't have any time to slow down and make sure there's good security for their AI systems. And with AIs at the level they are at now, like this is just not an acceptable situation.
1: Peter Wilford, it's a huge story. Thank you for bringing us your view on that. Now, still to come, the battle for the soul of the Democratic Party, why socialism is no longer a dirty word for some American voters.
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1: The battle over the future of the Democratic Party will be on full display next week with primaries in Michigan and Missouri. Voters will answer a key question heading towards November's midterms. Just how far left will the Democratic Party go? This Sunday on The Whole Story, CNN's Donny O'Sullivan takes a look at the growing power of Democratic progressives, speaking with activists, candidates and controversial voices online from across the Democratic spectrum. Here's a preview.
2: Hogg and Piker are now part of an insurgency.
3: Hogg has pledged to spend millions funding primary challenges to what he calls a sleep-at-the-wheel Democrat.
4: Hassan Piker, who, to quote Politico, is driving a wedge in the Democratic Party.
2: An insurgency against centrist Democrats. One that is challenging party norms.
5: These races do seem representative of this real struggle the party is going through right now, post-2024.
2: And energizing young voters.
6: Abolish ICE, free Palestine, and tax the rich!
2: An insurgency that hopes to spark a revolution in the Democratic Party.
1: Now, still to come, opening weekend anticipation high for the newest Spider-Man movie. We'll tell you about the record the film might be about to break.

0: or YouTube's taught me.
1: History could be made this weekend at the box office. The new Spider-Man film, Brand New Day, is already setting records. It's earned more than $72 million in preview showings on Thursday in the US. That is the best preview day ever, apparently. Lisa France is with me. I've seen some reviews, Lisa, and everyone just seems to be talking about the chemistry between the two main characters as opposed to the rest of the movie.
2: Well, you know, I saw the movie on Monday. I went to a screening, and I have to say that Tom Holland and Zendaya are killing it this summer. I mean, because they're also in The Odyssey, which is probably going to end up in the 1 billion club, you know, at the box office. So when it comes to this new Spider-Man, I think the studio really hedged its bets, and they came in with a very modest prediction that opening weekend domestically would be about 195 million and globally maybe 465 million. But Max, I think it's going to spin past that. I think, you know, just based on the preview numbers alone, I think this movie is going to do really, really well, especially if you keep in mind that for the last film, Spider-Man No Way Home, back in 2021, the preview, I think they brought in like 50 million. So, you know, having this already breaking a record and we haven't even hit opening weekend totals yet, I think we can safely say that it's going to do really, really well at the box office.
1: If they weren't in it, would it be a good movie?
2: I think it would be, but I think it's the fact that because they're in it, and not just because they're married in real life, because they've been really good about, we just got, you know, confirmation recently with Tom Holland referring to Zendaya as his wife, that they actually are married. But I think it's the fact that we have seen them in these films for the past couple of years, and so a relationship has been built between these characters and the audience. And so I think it's really well done. I think it's a little bit different. I think people should go in understanding, and no spoilers here, Max, because I don't want the internet to come for me, but I think it's a little bit different from what we're used to seeing their relationship, these characters' relationship in past movies. But I think it really speaks to the times today, and I think people are really going to enjoy it because I had a great time. It's one of my favorite Spider-Man movies ever, and I'm happy to go on record saying that, Max.
1: You've intrigued me, Lisa. I wasn't going to watch it, and now I think I might.
2: You have to, Max. You have to see it. And then text me and let me know what you thought.
1: I'll take the kids. I will.
2: All right.
1: Finally tonight, if superhero movies aren't really your thing, how about cooking shows with the Trump cabinet? This is U.S. Health Secretary Robert F. Kennedy Jr. and the launch of his new cookery show. It's called The Real Food Show. It's on his YouTube channel. It features his revised dietary guidelines, which have been criticized for emphasizing meats, but praised for rejecting ultra-processed snack foods. Now, Kennedy said the show reminds people that cooking with real food can be simple and affordable. I'll let you choose between that and Spider-Man. I'm Max Foster. That's what we know. Do stay with CNN.

0: Brady, and this is CNN.
1: A solid day for stocks at the end of a volatile week. The Dow rising 280 points. The Nasdaq finishing up about 1%. Those are the markets, and these are the main events. Spain is in crisis as tens of thousands of migrants stream across the border to Ceuta. Tech stock volatility forces a fire sale from a prominent AI hedge fund. Ken Griffin has now come to the rescue. And the head of the Edinburgh Zoo will tell me about all the baby animals bringing crowds this summer. Live from Atlanta, it is Friday, July 31st. I'm Linda Kincaid, in for Richard Quest, and this is Quest Means Business. Good evening. A sudden influx of migrants to a small Spanish territory in North Africa is sending shockwaves across Europe. An estimated 50,000 people surged into Ceuta on Thursday. Spain now says most of them have returned to Morocco. Local authorities say at least 57 people died in the rush, many drowning. A number of EU leaders are denouncing the Spanish government over this border emergency. Italy says it's suspending the European Union's border-free agreement with Spain. Nada Bashir takes a closer look at the migrants risking it all to make the dangerous crossing.
2: Increíble la situación.
3: This was the chaotic scene on Ceuta's coast on Thursday, as tens of thousands of migrants stormed the border separating the tiny Spanish territory and Morocco. Thousands are said to have braved the sea in a desperate attempt to reach the enclave's coastline, some even climbing through barbed wire. Many of them were young men, seen here celebrating. 2 hours at sea, he says, pulling his little brother close. But among them are also families, women and children seeking a better life in Europe. This man stops in a moment of prayer, relief mixed with exhaustion. The crossing, while short, is far from an easy feat, and not all were successful. Many are reported to have been killed in the perilous endeavor, an all too familiar fate for migrants searching for salvation across seas. The reason behind the surge in migrants attempting to illegally cross Ceuta's border is not immediately clear, although Spain's prime minister has accused human trafficking rings of exploiting a Supreme Court ruling issued in July, which prohibits Spanish authorities from immediately returning migrants who arrive by sea without due process. I understand why they come. They're told that there's a future in Spain, that there are jobs here, this young man, a migrant already living in Spain, says. And the truth is, there are. But when they arrive, they're faced with the harsh reality that they have nothing, and people treat them as if they were nobodies. And it is not long before that harsh reality becomes apparent. Thousands of migrants are reported to have already made their way back into Morocco, according to the Spanish government, some returning through the border crossing under the careful watch of Spanish troops, others crawling through breached fences along the coast. Additional troops were deployed to Ceuta, according to Spain's Interior Ministry, to help respond to the crisis. Spain's Prime Minister, Pedro Sanchez, vowing on Friday to dedicate additional state resources to guarantee the region's security.
4: Ceuta is a Spanish city, and what happened yesterday deserves our full reapproach, our full condemnation at the strongest possible level of rejection, condemnation, and consideration as deplorable the violation and the attack on the territorial integrity of a Spanish city, namely the city of Ceuta.
3: But the Prime Minister is also facing backlash for his long-standing open-arms approach to immigration, allowing migrants access to all of Europe. His Italian counterpart, Giorgia Meloni, has called for Spain to be expelled from the EU's visa-free travel zone. France's Interior Minister, meanwhile, has pledged to strengthen the country's border with Spain. And while the summer months have long proven a key pressure point in Europe's efforts to secure its borders, this latest crisis is further galvanizing the right in its hardline approach to tackling illegal migration. Neda Bashir, CNN, in London.
1: Spain's Prime Minister is pushing back after those comments from Italy's Meloni. He wrote on social media that Italy has had the greatest number of illegal migrant entries into the EU over the past 5 years. Well, I want to go straight to our Barbie Lazzanador, who is in Rome. Barbie, good to have you with us. It was just extraordinary seeing the tens of thousands of migrants rushing the border. Spain and Morocco working together to try and return these migrants. Just explain what exactly is happening on the ground at this hour and whether this might be a longer-term cooperation partnership or whether it's just crisis management at this point.
2: Yeah, you know, it really does seem to be crisis management at this point. And, you know, we're seeing those images of those migrants going back into Morocco under that watchful eye of the armed forces and things like that. But the repercussions of this are already spreading across Europe. We've seen here tonight in Italy that the Italian government has indeed suspended the visa-free travel under Schengen. That means that anyone arriving from Spain into Italy by land or sea is subject to border control. Now, that's something that we haven't had, obviously, with the Schengen zone and the European Union. This is extraordinary, but it's not unprecedented. Italy did the same thing with Slovenia a few years ago when they had a migrant crisis. But what's really quite, I think, most interesting of all of this is those comments from the Spanish government. Italy is generally the epicenter for irregular migration into Europe. And Giorgia Meloni campaigned successfully 4 years ago on a very strong anti-immigration platform, and she's been quite successful. That said, Italy has still had more irregular, illegal entries into Europe this year so far, way ahead of Spain, except for, of course, the last 24 hours. So, you know, you're hearing this really tough talk out of Italy, but in years past, this is the same kind of language that other European countries have used against Italy. So it's quite shocking to hear Italy saying, you know, we need stronger border controls and things like that. You know, we have seen in Italy other countries, including France, who have tightened the borders within the Schengen districts using what, you know, Italy's saying now are targeted stops to control identity. But all of this doesn't bode well, obviously, for travelers and tourists who might be just, you know, not European member people, not be Europeans traveling from Spain to Italy. They're subject now to controls. And we don't know what this looks like. Our cruise ships, our ferries, our roadways, you know, what is this really going to look like? And we're just hitting the busiest travel season here in Europe of the year. So it's really a moment where everybody's wondering what this is going to look like and how difficult it's going to make travel. Linda?
1: Yeah, exactly. Good to get that update from you, Barbie Lazzanador. Thanks very much. Well, Sanchez says his government has been in constant communication with the Moroccan authorities. Ceuta, with a population of just over 80,000 people, has been the subject of past diplomatic disputes between the two countries. And as a result, the local population is highly attuned to the issue of migration. Now, to learn more about the territory and how it fits into the migration issue, I want to welcome Javier Zarzalejos. He is a Spanish member of the European Parliament and the chair of its Committee on Civil Liberties, Justice and Home Affairs. Very good to have you on the program. Thanks for your time.
5: Thanks for having me.
1: So what we've just seen, according to Spanish authorities, is one of the largest mass migrant crossings, overwhelming the local services there, prompting Spain to deploy the military. From the European Parliament's perspective, what does this crisis tell us right now about the EU's current migration and border policies?
5: Well, it's clear that it is an unprecedented situation. We have had an immigration crisis in the European Union, but basically due to military conflicts or people who were displaced or because they were part of some sort of hybrid war. Strategies. This is not the case. What has happened in Ceuta, in which a very small city, 80,000 people of population, has seen the irregular entry of over 50,000 migrants. And I said this is unprecedented. And it shows that the European Union has to be a chain in which all the parts have the same strength. Otherwise, the whole migration policy and our ability to manage our borders simply won't work.
1: You know, we are hearing from Spanish officials saying that smugglers may have exploited a recent Supreme Court ruling over immigration. What is your understanding about that ruling and whether there was a misunderstanding or misinformation that was spread amongst these migrants who made this crossing?
5: Mm-hmm. Well, first of all, that ruling referred to crossings by sea, people, swimming, not overcoming any sort of physical obstacle. But most of the migrants that have entered Ceuta regularly have done so through the border passing, not through the sea. So the argument has a very little, I would say, impact on that. But, you know, we know that there's been misinformation through the social network encouraging particularly young people to cross the border. We do know that, migrant smuggling rings and organizations do operate in the region, but I think that neither of those elements can account for what is happening. Because, and even if we think that the migrant smuggling rings are responsible for what has happened, I think that if you follow that argument, you should conclude that a chaos brought about by a criminal organization operating from Morocco against Spain, well, that's quite a worrying situation.
1: It certainly is. The European Commission President Ursula von der Leyen called the images we're seeing unacceptable, emphasizing that stronger external borders are needed, dismantling of these smuggling networks must happen, and of course, the swift return to what is permitted under EU law. But beyond all those statements, what concrete assistance can Spain expect from the European Union in the coming days and weeks?
5: Well, I think it's clear that, unfortunately, the Spanish authority failed to anticipate what was going on the other side of the border. First, Spain has resources, has expertise, but they haven't been used, they haven't been placed properly, in this case in Ceuta. And so the first thing is that Spain can use their own resources and to apply them to ensure that such a situation simply doesn't happen again. Second, of course, the European Union is willing and is offering very important resources through Frontex, which is the border management agency. And I think that we need to cooperate with this agency and making the most of the resources that we are being offered. As I said before, every link in the chain has to be strong. Otherwise, the common management and the common migration policy of the European Union will simply not work. That's why the President of the European Commission has made such a statement.
1: Well, we really appreciate your time and perspective, Javier Zarza-Leos. Thanks so much for your time, and good evening to you.
5: Thanks. Thanks for having me. Thank you.
1: Well, some called the founder of Situation Awareness a tech hedge fund, the Nostradamus of AI. But he just had to sell the bulk of his portfolio after it suffered heavy losses. We'll have that story next.
6: Our principle is that less is more.

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1: Welcome back. I'm Linda Kincaid. Investor Ken Griffin is coming to the rescue of the struggling AI hedge fund Situation Awareness. His firm Citadel has agreed to buy the bulk of its stock portfolio for a reported $16 billion. Situation Awareness fell victim to this month's steep sell-off of AI and chip stocks in particular. Its portfolio value reportedly fell 67% in July alone. The firm was founded 2 years ago by Leopold Aschenbrenner, a former researcher at OpenAI. He had no prior trading experience. Alison Morrow joins me now. Great to have you with us, Alison. So this fund was one of Wall Street's biggest success stories just a few weeks ago, worth about $45 billion. How did this all unravel so quickly?
2: Mistakes were made, Linda. The hedge fund sort of forgot to hedge. As you mentioned, this was an AI-focused hedge fund with a boss who had no professional investing experience. And it was highly concentrated in a very volatile sector of AI. So, you know, this fund grew fast and it borrowed heavily. And when you have a lot of leverage the way it did, you know, the Wall Street Journal actually reported that for every dollar of capital Situational Awareness had, it borrowed $3 or $4 from lenders to try to amplify its exposure and goose its profits, which works great. It's a great strategy as long as the market is continuing to go up. But when the mood sours, those losses get amplified in a similar way. And that's what we saw happen when tech stocks started to turn this week. And yeah, you know, $45 billion in assets turned quite sour and lost about 68% of their value.
1: Ouch, it hurts. Just tell us about the 24-year-old founder of Situational Awareness, because, you know, just a few years ago, he wrote that he was one of the few people in the world that understood the future clearly when it came to AI. He clearly didn't see this sell-off coming. Some have called him the wonder kid. Others say he's more lucky than smart. How would you describe him?
2: I think those are all valid. He was obviously very young and didn't seem to know a lot about investing, though did seem to know a lot about AI. And early on in the fund's life, it did get pretty lucky. It got, you know, huge returns, had a couple of stumbles that it bounced back from, you know, kind of like the rest of the market in AI right now. You know, there was a lot of upside to be had. And so he definitely had a cult following of sorts on social media. He, you know, came from OpenAI. And before that, he was with the philanthropic arm of FTX, which we remember from the crypto winter and Sam Bankman-Fried. So I think he was exposed to these kind of like elite Silicon Valley worlds. And I think people, a lot of investors, intuited a lot of wisdom and ability to see into the future that wasn't maybe all there.
1: And interestingly, Ken Griffin, the investor who's come to the rescue here, wasn't long ago that he dismissed AI technology, calling it garbage. So what changed for him and what opportunity does he see in this investment?
2: You know, it hasn't been a bad strategy to buy the dip in this market for the last 3 or 4 years. Every time the market turns sour, there's usually a dip buying opportunity. And he saw those stocks coming at a discount and said, yeah, that looks like a good bet. That's, you know, what I think he was thinking.
1: It's interesting. We'll keep watching it closely. Always great to have you on the show. Thanks so much for joining us, Alison Morrow.
2: Thanks.
1: Well, there has been more reported incidents of AI models accessing the internet and hacking companies on their own, this time from Anthropic. The company says a misunderstanding with a testing partner allowed the models to get online. The discovery came only after rival OpenAI reported a similar incident, prompting Anthropic to take a closer look at its own tests. Our AI correspondent, Hadas Goel, joins us now from New York. So Hadas, just days after OpenAI disclosed its own AI security incident, we now have Anthropic revealing that it happened to several of their Claude models. What exactly happened?
3: Yeah, so Anthropic said that it was prompted to review its own models after OpenAI disclosed that one of its models escaped its testing environment and went on to hack Hugging Face. So Anthropic said it went back and looked at more than 140,000 different evaluations. And in that review, they found that there were three different times where their models gained access to the open internet when they weren't supposed to have it and went on to hack actually three different company systems. These models were being trained on a sort of capture the flag test where they were told you're in a simulated environment. There is a secret piece of information or a flag on a different machine. You need to go hack into it and find it. But Anthropic says that in these situations that the models gained access to the open internet because of a misunderstanding with one of their third-party providers, that through that third party that helps run their testing environments, that's how they gained access to the internet and gained access to these other companies' systems. Now, like OpenAI situation, the security and safety guardrails on the models were lowered to be able to test their capabilities. But unlike OpenAI situation, these models thought the entire time that they were in their simulation still. OpenAI's model escaped its testing environment, and Anthropic has been very careful to emphasize that their models thought that they were in their simulation the entire time. And in fact, one of their more advanced models even stopped itself when it realized that it was actually in reality and no longer in a simulated environment. We've been reaching out to other AI companies to see if they've also experienced something similar, because that's now two of the major AI companies have in their testing found that their models are just so capable that they're finding ways out, essentially, and are hacking real companies. Anthropic has not disclosed who these three companies are. They do say that none of the companies were seemingly aware of the hack, even though the earliest incident was recorded as all the way back in April. So it's amazing that Anthropic didn't know that this happened, that the other companies didn't know that it happened either, and that it had been going on now for quite some time. So obviously this brings up a lot of questions about these companies. How safe are their testing methods? How aligned are their models? Alignment means, you know, how much do the models actually adhere to what a human wants them to do versus the model just sort of deciding what it wants to do on its own. And in response to all of this, OpenAI and Anthropic have both said that they have paused all of their testing and training while they try to essentially fix their testing environments and make sure that they're safe going forward. Because you can imagine, this time it was, you know, Hugging Face or OpenAI or these other organizations for Anthropic. But I am sure there are AI models out there that are being tested on, you know, how well can they hack into a utility or into a financial system, and what kind of chaos that could cause if a test model, you know, unintentionally by the humans testing it, makes its way into one of these critical infrastructures.
1: And what's frightening, as you point out, is the humans testing it didn't even realize that this was happening for many weeks. Certainly a wake-up call. Hadas Goel, good to have you with us as always. Thank you.
3: Thanks, Linda.
1: Well, peptides and the new obsession in some parts of the health industry, they are incredibly popular among wellness influencers and even the U.S. Health Secretary. But beneath the viral hype lies a fast-growing online shadow economy with little oversight or regulation. CNN's Bian Hosseini takes a look at the global peptide gray market.
4: This is the beginning. Here we go.
5: Today, I'm doing a Hyrox workout led by Sean Clancy.
4: Okay, onto the run. Now we go.
6: What?
5: A four-time first place finisher.
6: This is not fun.
5: My workout partner is Marcello Ferri. He's a fitness influencer and a self-confessed peptide user. He's one of the millions of people around the world now incorporating peptides into their wellness routine. But what exactly are peptides, and why is everyone suddenly talking about them? In simple terms, peptides are short chains of amino acids. They act as signaling molecules in our bodies. They've exploded in popularity across the fitness and wellness world. Proponents credit them with faster recovery, fat loss, better sleep, sharper performance, and muscle growth. The problem with peptides right now is that the market is moving much faster than the science. While some peptides like insulin and GLP-1s have been tried and tested, many of the most popular peptides haven't even started human clinical trials.
7: You ready?
6: No.
5: Marcello represents a growing number of people who have chosen peptides as part of a doctor-supervised wellness protocol.
7: Oh. Going slowly, and you get your shoulders down as quickly as you can.
5: But for every Marcello, there are millions more navigating this market alone.
8: So it didn't take very long to get pointed in the right direction to order some peptides through the gray market. I got on a Reddit forum, I reached out to one of the members, they gave me their contact, a guy named Bob on Telegram. I reached out to Bob and he immediately sent me his catalog. I mean, there are dozens and dozens of peptides on here and they are a fraction of the cost. This is why so many people are going to the gray market, because they can get these peptides much cheaper. But the problem is the safety risk.
7: I speak to people all the time that are using peptides and I always say, oh, you know, where are you sourcing them from? And so many of them are just sourcing it from a gym bro, for example. And when you're buying something from a Telegram group, you've got absolutely no idea what's being injected.
5: A peer-reviewed analysis published in 2026 evaluated over 6,000 gray market peptide samples sold directly to consumers. Between 42 and 71% failed to meet basic quality criteria, and bacterial contamination was present in 15% of those tested.
9: Peptides. You want to know more about peptides?
5: Despite the risks of the gray market, many people, including doctors, do see potential in peptide therapies, and clinics are opening all over the world, including here. Inside one of Dubai's most exclusive addresses, Atlantis the Royal. At Aeon, the process begins with a full diagnostic checkup.
10: Thank you.
11: Do you know by any chance your height and weight, sir? 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
10: My height is 5'10" and a half.
5: Body scans, blood panels, and heavy metals and mineral analysis.
12: Circumference measurement in progress.
5: These are just some of the tests I had to complete before seeing the doctor.
11: Pressure, okay? Let me know if it's painful.
10: Dr. Basanta?
13: Good morning.
10: Hello, how are you?
5: And there's a reason I had to get all this testing done. Some peptides work by stimulating blood flow and accelerating cell growth. And in the wrong body, that can be life-threatening.
14: If we see any indications of something being abnormal, we can act and intervene quickly. Mm-hmm. Again, if you're doing it alone, you won't know.
10: Well, that's the scary part, right? I'm not only getting the peptides because you don't know where they're coming from or what's in them, but not having any of this data. So how do you know if they're working or if they're harming you? Or...
14: Exactly. Not only working, harming, right? The hidden harm. And who are you following up with? Yourself? Mm-hmm. With Google, Dr. Google.
10: Yeah.
5: At the end of my consultation, Dr. Basanta prescribed me 4 peptides and he taught me the proper way to inject myself.
10: Disclaimer, this is for demo purposes only. I will not be injecting myself with a peptide. We're using saline, right?
14: Exactly.
5: If you're considering peptides, the medical advice is consistent. Only use compounds prescribed by a licensed physician, sourced from a regulated pharmacy, and monitor your journey with regular blood work. It's a practice Marcelo says he's been doing for years.
7: Peptides, they're here to stay, they're not going anywhere. But I think if it's something that you're interested in, make sure you're doing your research, make sure you're working with licensed physicians, and don't just blindly copy something because an influencer online has told you.
10: Yeah. Quick dip.
15: Good.
10: Oh, that is good.
1: Well, FIFA president Gianni Infantino faces a new fallout of his controversial plan to take on World Cup investors. We'll have the latest ahead on Quest Means Business.
16: We are heating up. We are cooling down.

0: And this is CNN.
1: Hello, I'm Linda Kincaid. There's much more of Quest Means Business in a moment when FIFA is moving forward with a controversial plan to privatise parts of the World Cup despite growing backlash. I'm going to speak to the head of the Edinburgh Zoo about what brings in visitors and what scares them away. But before that, the headlines this hour. Spain now says most of the estimated 50,000 migrants that rushed into its territory on Thursday have returned to Morocco. Prime Minister Pedro Sanchez sent troops to the Spanish enclave of Ceuta to try to secure the European Union's border with Africa. Italy is suspending the EU's border-free agreement with Spain in the wake of this crisis. US President Donald Trump says Israel is very happy with his new disarmament deal for Gaza. It requires Hamas to give up weapons and for Israeli troops to withdraw. Hamas says Israel first must honor last year's ceasefire agreement, which calls for an end to targeted killings and a surge in humanitarian aid. Hamas should disarm before both sides can move forward. Anthropic says some of its AI models have accessed the open internet, hacking into three separate organizations during a routine security test. It says the models weren't supposed to be online, but that a misunderstanding with a testing partner gave them access. The discovery comes after rival OpenAI reported a similar incident. More now on that migrant crisis in Spain. Elena Lanz joins us from the Spanish territory of Ceuta. She's a reporter with our affiliate CNN Portugal. Elena, authorities are describing this as a humanitarian emergency. What are you seeing on the ground there?
2: It looks just like that. It's been a difficult reality to absorb because it's very difficult to get used to what we are seeing. We've seen hundreds of people trying to cross the border swimming on the beach during the afternoon, and we also seen the Spanish military trying to block them, not necessarily with violence, but just standing in front of them. So it's just a game of trying to push back and forth without really using violence.

0: sea line and entering this gate to go back to where they came from. And this is because Spanish authorities opened this gate since the morning so people can pass through. And they've been also trying to persuade these people to pass either by pointing them the place to go or by telling them that they won't find food, they won't find water. And this is actually something we've been hearing from the migrants themselves. They complained they didn't find any water, any food, and some of them even complained that they've encountered some violence and also racism. Truth is, throughout the day, a lot of businesses here in the Spanish side of the border have been closed because locals feel overwhelmed. They cannot cope with this big group of people sometimes entering the businesses, wanting to buy food, wanting to buy water. And also some locals, they just feel, they just say they have this feeling of invasion because there's really a lot of people just standing by on the streets, not necessarily knowing what to do.
1: It's just, the scenes are just extraordinary looking at those pictures. Obviously, we're seeing the Spanish military there deployed there, but we also know dozens of people died in the crossing. We are going to continue to stay across this story, but we appreciate having you there. Elena Lenz, thank you. New pushback against the FIFA president's plan to inject private money into the World Cup. Gianni Infantino's senior advisor, Carlo Scudero, resigned in protest on Friday. On Thursday, UEFA voted unanimously to boycott FIFA's competitions if the plan moves forward. Now, the North American and the Asian football governing bodies have also announced that they will reject the plan. Well, our Patrick Snell is following all the developments and joins us now. Great to see you, Patrick. So FIFA still facing this internal battle over trying to push through this $20 billion commercial venture. And despite all the pushback from these various governing bodies, it seems like Gianni Infantino wants to continue with his plan.
2: He does. And that was the gist, really, the thrust lender of the FIFA statement in the early hours of Friday morning, very much so making that clear, even citing erroneous reporting on the part of the media. But look, go back to July the 19th of this month of July. What, just a couple of weeks ago, Infantino riding the crest of the wave after what was on many levels a hugely successful FIFA World Cup, right? Really, really $12 billion for the cycle leading up to the Men's World Cup in income, a record amount, $12 to $15 billion. That's a huge amount of money, no question about that. So on that level, it was a highly successful FIFA World Cup. But he must be feeling right now, 2 weeks later, in a very lonely place. And I do want to pick up on that Carlos Cordero statement today. This is really significant news because he's a trusted advisor of Gianni Infantino, a former U.S. soccer president. There's something in that statement that caught my eye. It's the part where Cordero says, let me be clear. I had no involvement in this proposal and I oppose it unequivocally. So that's speaking volumes. I do want to get to a really strong message as well from a UEFA vice president, Laura McAllister. She was actually on that UEFA call, that pivotal, now historic UEFA call yesterday. Let's take a listen to what McAllister had to say.
3: Everyone was of one voice that this needed to be stopped. It's a catastrophic intervention in the way in which our game is governed, and it threatens the very existence of the game. So there was a pretty easy unity to build there. Imagine having a tournament, whether it's the Women's World Cup next year in Brazil or in 2030, the Men's World Cup, without European teams present. And that is catastrophic for FIFA because sponsorship, corporate involvement, broadcast rights, all of that is cast in doubt when the major teams are not present. So I really hope it doesn't come to a boycott because nobody wants to do that. But I hope this prompts a really deep reconsideration of this. And then I guess in terms of Gianni Infantino's future, that depends on the 211 federations in terms of their verdict on whether they see him and his leadership as being the kind of trusted, ethical leadership that the world of football needs going forward.
2: Yeah, it's going to be interesting to see as well. He's Infantino up for re-election next year. So that's going to be very, very interesting to see how that plays out. But another setback for the FIFA president on Friday, Linda, coming in the shape of Kevin Lamour. Now, Lamour is FIFA's chief operating officer, so a really senior official at FIFA, also speaking out against Infantino, saying it is the project of one person, this

0: in reference to the FIFA proposal. Not only must this project not go ahead, but the time has now come for football political leaders to ask themselves the right questions and make the right decisions. And if that means I lose my job, then so be it. I will understand and respect that decision. At least I'll sleep well tonight. I'll end, Linda, how I started. Gianni Infantino under much scrutiny now, a lot of pressure on him. And I would imagine he's feeling rather isolated at this time. Back to you.
1: You'd think so. Patrick Snell, good to have you with us, as always. Thank you. Well, still to come, drone delivery services are expanding rapidly ahead. What it might mean for businesses and customers in the very near future.
2: This year, as we gather to celebrate America's 200th

0: 2. Call today.
1: Well, DoorDash is joining a growing number of companies developing their own drones for deliveries. The company announced this week that it received FAA approval for its drone delivery program here in the US. Other companies have already developed delivery drones, including Amazon, Zipline, and Alphabet-owned Wing. Walmart uses other companies' drones to deliver their goods. It says it's already made more than 1 million drone deliveries. Most of those have come this year, and that number could grow rapidly. Andreas Raptopoulos is the CEO and founder of Matinet, a drone delivery systems developer. He joins us now to discuss how drone deliveries are taking off. Good to have you with us.
2: It's great to be here. Thanks for having me.
1: So drone delivery has for more than a decade been described as the future, but adoption certainly has been slower than many predicted. What has changed that makes this moment right now different? Is this that finally what we're seeing is the beginning of this low altitude economy?
2: That's exactly right. There's a massive change that's happening right now in the United States on how the lower part of the airspace works. And that change will unlock the low altitude economy. We will see drone delivery scaling very rapidly over the next few years. In my estimate, there's probably 3,000 to 5,000 deliveries done by drone in the US today, every day. I think that number by 2030 is likely to be 3 to 5 million deliveries every day by drone. And that's all due to the regulatory environment that is changing for the lower part of the airspace.
1: It's quite incredible. Healthcare certainly appears to be one area where the real world application is at its peak. I mean, in London, you're using drones to move medical supplies, right, between hospitals and campuses within minutes rather than relying on traditional transport. So what does healthcare prove about drone delivery that other markets have not?
2: Matinet has been operating in healthcare for several years. We started operations in Switzerland in 2017, in the US in 2019. Recently, a few months ago, we launched operations in central London for two of the world's busiest hospital campuses, transporting urgent items. It's very few companies. Matinet has a technology stack that has been proven. We're the only FAA type certified drone delivery platform in the world today. And, you know, you need to show extremely high levels of safety and reliability to be able to fly in central London and, of course, to fly for healthcare. Healthcare systems can rely on us to transport urgent items very reliably and very quickly. A transportation that would typically take 2 to 3 hours can happen with a drone in like 5 to 7 minutes. And this really changes how healthcare is being delivered. Imagine if the diagnostic that is driving a set of healthcare decisions that is then driving patient outcomes, you know, instead of taking half a day for it to be complete, for it to be able to be transported within 5 to 7 minutes, and the decision being in the doctor's in front of the doctor within like a couple of hours. It's really transformative, and it will really change patient outcomes as our services in London and elsewhere scale in healthcare.
1: And you mentioned the FAA type certification. You've got operations across multiple countries. So has regulation finally caught up with this technology?
2: Yeah. Yeah, it's been a long process for the FAA and regulatory authorities around the world to really figure out what is going to be the regulatory framework for drone delivery to scale in the lower part of the airspace. We fly fully autonomous missions in altitudes up to 400 feet above ground level. And, you know, for this type of technology to become ubiquitous, regulatory authorities around the world really need to figure out how this can operate autonomously at scale. And this is now here. There's a new rule that has been proposed by the FAA last August. It's called Part 108. We expect that rule will become finalized sometime this year. Matinet is one of the very few companies that already operates under the premise of this rule. We operate here in California in for residents of Mountain View in Sunnyvale, for instance, doing deliveries of everyday items to them. They can order something, and within 5 to 7 minutes, they can have it at their home. And of course, we operate in many other places, including London for healthcare, doing these types of operations that are very, very advanced. Drone delivery is magical when you get to experience it. The speed that you get out of it and the reliability is really very, very different from what you would expect from road systems. And it happens in a way that is very clean for the environment, of course. It doesn't generate any traffic or any emissions. It's really the future.
1: Andreas Raptopoulos, we appreciate your time today. It really is fascinating hearing you discuss what is the future. Good to have you with us. Thank you. We're still ahead. The Edinburgh Zoo says weather and forecasts are hurting its bottom line. We're going to speak to the CEO of Scotland's Royal Zoo Society about the issue.

0: now at safeplacetosleep.org.
1: Well, people looking to enjoy the outdoors in Edinburgh, Scotland this weekend are in luck. The forecast is for sunshine Saturday and Sunday. Then conditions are expected to get cloudy with rain, or will it? A group of vendors, including the Edinburgh Zoo, are pushing back against what they call misleading weather apps. They say those clouds on Monday and Tuesday lead to real declines in visitor numbers, even if only it rains for a short period of time. And while that means fewer people will come out to see the new capybara puppy, the first born in Scotland in 18 years. Well, David Field is the CEO of the Royal Zoological Society of Scotland, the organisation that manages the Edinburgh Zoo and the Highland Wildlife Park. Great to have you with us. So hopefully the connection's okay. I'm just wanting to ask you about this baby boom we're seeing at the Edinburgh Zoo. I think we may have lost you. But just talk to us about this baby boom and whether it's driving more visitors, if you can hear me.
2: I can certainly hear you. I hope you can hear me. And I hope I can tell you what the wonderful babies that we do have in the zoo, from capybaras to anteaters to the first ever sloth that's been born at the zoo. And it really is so wonderful for people to come and see these wonderful babies.
1: And the capybara has become a social media star. How important is that digital attention in driving visitor numbers and reaching new audiences?
2: Well, I think in terms of getting access to people and for people seeing animals, you can't beat the real thing. And that's why the digital reach is important, but so many people can't see animals because digital screens as the real-life baby brew. And little Clara is named after Iron Brew, the national drink of Scotland.
1: That is cute. Now, I understand the weather apps are costing you tens of thousands of pounds. Just how can a forecast icon change the economics of a zoo?
2: Well, take it for day. It's been a lovely day in the zoo. It's been fantastic. It's had a couple of showers here and there. But the general summary icon for the forecast today was rain and even thunderstorms. And it doesn't happen. That happened tonight. So it's summary icons causing confusion. They don't and people just look at the summary icon and then think that's the weather forecast for the whole day. We need more accuracy. People need more accuracy. They need more than just looking out of the window or just looking one simple icon. So we need a little bit more information for people to make those decisions, because they make those decisions and don't come to the zoo and they don't come and see baby broom.
1: Well, we hope they come and see all those beautiful babies, whether it's raining, sunny, cloudy, no matter what, they look absolutely adorable. David Field, thanks so much for your time. Well, firefighters say they're finally making significant progress on those wildfires in France and Spain. In France, evacuations have ended in 12 districts around Bordeaux. Tens of thousands of evacuees are returning home. As CNN's Melissa Bell reports, some are finding total destruction.
3: This is what the village of Le Porge in southwestern France looked like a week ago. These videos, filmed by Mathieu Plessis, one of a handful of locals who stayed behind to try and help firefighters.
4: C'était des sauts de feu de plus d'un kilomètre. On a eu des flammes de 25 mètres de haut, voire plus. C'était l'apocalypse.
3: By Friday morning, however, this was all that was left of his home.
4: Là, on est chez moi, on est sur ma maison de famille.
3: Depuis sept générations, vous êtes là et voilà ce qui reste.
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4: Il y avait
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4: toute
3: vous.
4: 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Donc tout a brûlé, même ces animaux. Ça me fait mal au cœur. Mais bon, c'est vrai que.
3: Some locals here accuse authorities of sending firefighters elsewhere just when the fire hit hardest for them. As it spread, they were engulfed and felt abandoned as firefighters raced towards the popular tourist hotspot of the Cap Ferret Peninsula.
4: Tout le monde mérite d'être sauvé, tout le monde mérite d'avoir qu'on sauve sa maison, qu'on sauve son habitat, qu'on Peu importe qu'on soit riche, pauvre, on est tous des humains.
3: His neighbors didn't fare much better. Many of their houses were destroyed as well. Overall, in the village of Le Poge, 180 houses were destroyed, making it the hardest hit by the Gironde fire. That trail of devastation that led to Le Poge began here, just over a week ago at ground zero of the Gironde fire. And here on the outskirts of the village of Somos, you get an idea as well of just how violent it was. Melissa Bell, CNN, Somos.
1: Well, that is Crest Means Business. I'm Linda Kincaid. Great to have your company. Stick around. The Lead with Jake Tapper is next.

0: This is CNN.
1: President Trump muddying the waters, now saying he wishes his anti-weaponization fund was not dead. So does that mean it could be revived? I'm asking a Republican about two of his Senate colleagues pushing to get the so-called dead fund in writing. And breaking news, an Arizona sheriff's office releases the contents of ransom notes sent in the disappearance of Nancy Guthrie. The terrifying words as the case nears the six-month mark. Plus, crisis at Spain's border, the overwhelming surge, then reversal after tens of thousands of migrants from Morocco crossed into a small Spanish territory and then went back. Welcome to The Lead. I'm Pamela Brown, in for Jake Tapper. And we start with our politics lead and a nasty showdown involving President Trump and two critical Republican holdouts over his acting attorney general nominee, Todd Blanche. Blanche has been grilled by senators over President Trump's so-called anti-weaponization fund. While Blanche repeatedly said the fund is, quote, dead, Senator John Cornyn of Texas and Senator Tom Tillis of North Carolina are begging him to put it in writing. Today, Tillis lamented, quote, "It's a shame his confirmation has hit a snag only because an incompetent personal advisor to the president refuses to amend the bogus settlement." The jury's still out on who that incompetent advisor is. Here's President Trump for his part on the issue at his cabinet meeting today at Camp David.
2: It's dead, but, you know, I wish it weren't, to be honest with you. Todd Blanche is a very, very good man, and he shouldn't be in the middle of this. He should get approved, because you will never get anybody like him. And the man that lost, the man that I didn't endorse, has become very angry, and that's okay. I mean, I understand that. I probably would do the same thing. You want to know the truth? I think I'd do the same thing.
1: So just repeating that first part about the fund, the president says out loud he wish it weren't dead. So you can perhaps see why Senators Cornyn and Tillis want it in writing from the man who wants to be Trump's attorney general that the fund will not make a comeback. Senator Cornyn also is concerned over Trump's tax immunity deal with the IRS, which the New York Times reports could spare Trump a $100 million penalty, and insists Blanche place limits on that, too. Trump's Camp David cabinet meeting turned what has been a secluded private retreat for past presidents into the setting for a very public spectacle. The president also highlighted some major foreign policy sticking points, including his ambitious new deal to disarm Hamas. Significant hurdles remain around who takes action first, Hamas or Israel. Here's what Trump said.
2: We do have an understanding with Israel. Israel is very happy about it. Israel helped us. And they've been very good. They've been very good about it.
1: Earlier, an Israeli official rejected key elements of the reported framework, stressing that complete disarmament of Hamas is a precondition for Israel to pull out of Gaza. And then there's Trump's war in Iran. There were no reported strikes in Iran overnight, but there are very few signs of any active negotiations to end this conflict. Trump laid out his frustrations with the Iranians.
2: All they do is make me angry, you know? You just make me angry. I'm losing faith in them.
1: Speaking of Iran, Trump said this about a cyber attack on critical infrastructure in Minnesota.
2: You know who's behind it? Minnesota, because they're grossly incompetent. I think the governor's behind it. I don't think there was an Iranian cyber attack.
1: Federal and state officials are treating Iran as one of the key suspects behind the hack. Joining us now is Republican Congressman Michael Baumgartner from Washington. He's on the Judiciary and Foreign Affairs Committees. Congressman, great to have you on the show. Thanks so much for your time. So President Trump, as you well know, campaigned on lowering prices and ending forever wars and foreign intervention. New CNN polling this week shows 70% of Americans disapprove of how Trump is handling the economy and 72% disapprove of his handling of the Iran war. Is he putting your party in a bad position ahead of the midterms?
3: I think President Trump is putting America on a pathway to very strong economic growth. Working with Republicans in the House and Senate, we passed the largest tax reduction in American history. We've done more to increase oil and gas production in America than any president in recent history. So I think we're in a very strong place. And President Trump has also showed that he will do what is needed to keep America safe. And certainly the Iranians are trying to get a nuclear weapon. And President Trump's been very clear he's not going to make that happen. So I think the American people trust President Trump. And I think Republicans are doing a good job. And I think we're going to do very well in these upcoming elections.
1: But what do you say then to those Americans who don't feel that way? Because it's several polls, not just a CNN poll, who show that sentiment among the everyday American. So you can say we have the policies and these are the goals. But what do you say to those who aren't feeling it, who are struggling to get by every day?
3: Well, you know, it is true that that there was inflation left over from the Biden administration. We have done a lot in Congress to reduce some of the regulation and impediments to economic growth. But I think if you look at the stock market
1: this
3: in America,
1: is Trump's
3: which
1: economy.
3: Is a great gauge of where people feel bullish about the future of America, you can see the stock market at record gains. Well, now, what we want to do is transfer those gains to the rest of the American people. I think we have a paradigm out there to do that.
1: Do you agree, though, this is Trump's economy, right?
3: Well, it's the presidents always get to take too much credit and too much blame for the economy. You know, the economy has multiple factors, but I think we can be very proud about what Republicans have done with President Trump to give a growth enhancing tax decrease, to reduce regulation, and again, to unleash American energy. So I feel very strongly about the fact that we've put the right measures in place to grow the economy. And I think that will come through in this election. I'm very bullish about Republicans keeping the majority in the House and the Senate. And we're going to continue these policies for the next 2 years.
1: President Trump is also pushing the Senate to pass the Save America Act, despite it apparently having no path, and digging in on his attorney general pick, as well as defending the controversial anti-weaponization fund, saying he wishes that it wasn't dead. Do you think that this is where his focus should be?
3: Well, it's extremely important that we restore trust in America's elections. It shouldn't be that difficult to make the same requirement to get on an airplane as the requirement to vote. You know, we've seen non-citizens voting in places like New Jersey, and we need to restore that trust to make sure the American people have confidence. So, you know, we voted for the Save America Act, I think, at least four times in the House. We're hopeful that they'll be able to put together the votes in the Senate. But, you know, there are some senators that have some hard feelings towards the president. Some senators are leaving and, you know, they still have to be able to find 50 votes over there and make it happen.
1: You don't have to show you're a U.S. citizen to get on an airplane. But do you think that they should just put it in writing?
3: No, but you have to prove some citizenship. You have to show ID of citizenship.
1: You have to show ID. You know, that's different from saying you're a U.S. citizen. And certainly in terms of the polling does show that the majority of Americans do want the ID. But the problem is, the votes aren't there, as you've heard the Senate Majority Leader say. It's not whether you agree with it or not. It's just he's saying the votes aren't there for the Save America Act. But when it comes to the anti-weaponization fund, do you think that it should just be put in writing, as these senators are asking, for it to be dead?
3: Well, you know, the role of the Senate is the advice and consent over an appointment like Todd Blanche. So I think what they should be looking at is Todd Blanche capable of doing the job as attorney general? I think he clearly is. Obviously, there's two senators that have some hard feelings towards the president. They've got a little bit of leverage. And, you know, I think they're enjoying their moment to try to make the president dance to their tune. But at the end of the day, Todd Blanche is very qualified. He's doing a good job in his role, and I think he'll continue to do a good job in his role. But that's really what should be the focus on now. You know, whether it's in writing or not, I think it's very clear that the president has made clear that the fund is dead. And I hope these folks in the Senate just move on and do what's right for the American people.
1: But he also said he wished it wasn't dead. So I just want to move on to another question before we let you go. You just got back from a trip to Pakistan where mediators are working hard to revive U.S.-Iranian negotiations. But CNN is learning officials now fear Iran's powerful Revolutionary Guards are firmly in control of the decision making, meaning these Iranian politicians that the U.S. is talking to are nothing more than figureheads. It sounds like a standstill. I mean, where do you go from here?
3: Well, you know, about 80% of the Iranian people are compatible with modernity. The problem is the 20% that are Shia extremist jihadists believe in a messianic view. And if those folks are allowed to have control of the Straits of Hormuz, if they're allowed to develop a nuclear weapon, it's going to be extremely dangerous for the entire world. You know, the Iranian economy is in extremely bad shape. And the longer we keep the blockade on of Iranian oil, the tougher it gets for their leaders. And so I think time is on our side. Obviously, if you're cynical about the American political cycle, you think time is on the Iranian side. But really, America's in a much stronger position than Iran. And I think with the fortitude and resolve of President Trump and the American people, we'll end up in a good place on this.
1: So you believe this is a winnable war?
3: I believe that we will make sure that Iran will not get a nuclear weapon. And I believe that with the blockade of the Straits of Hormuz, we have a lot of leverage on Iran. And it's very clear, again, returning from my recent trip to Pakistan, that the Iran economy is in terrible shape. And, we need to make sure that those folks in the IRCG understand that they're not going to win this war and America's resolve is going to be strong.
1: All right. Republican Congressman from Washington, Michael Baumgardner, thank you so much. Have a nice weekend.
3: Thank you so much.
1: And just ahead, the fight for 2026. Some states even changed their congressional maps to influence the outcome. 95 days out from the November election, a new report reveals which party may have the upper hand. But first, when AI goes rogue, how Anthropic's powerful technology hacked another company undetected. My next guest says it's time for some rules on artificial intelligence.

0: In our tech lead, AI gone rogue. The artificial intelligence company Anthropic says some of its models accessed the open internet without permission and then hacked systems of three unnamed companies. This was during a cybersecurity test. Anthropic says models exploited weak passwords and found points that did not require logins. Anthropic discovered this activity only after an internal review prompted by another AI company, OpenAI, reported its models did something similar 9 days ago. So is this the kind of activity many AI critics have been afraid of? Let's pose that question to Democratic Congresswoman Lori Trahan of Massachusetts. Congresswoman, thank you for coming on. So you have expertise in this area. You are an executive at a tech company for years, so you know the industry well. In this response to this news, you posted, quote, "We can't run AI safety on the honor system. When Congress returns, we must hold hearings and move the Frontier Act." So you and a bipartisan group of lawmakers introduced the Frontier Act last week. It's legislation aimed at strengthening oversight of advanced AI. How would that bill prevent incidents like this from happening?
1: Yeah, well, look, I've been working with my Republican colleague, Jay Obernolte, and others for over a month. And basically, the Frontier Act does three things that do not exist today. One, mandatory reporting. We need to understand the capability of these models. And when there is a serious incident, there needs to be a requirement that it's reported to the government. Second, we need independent verification. We need to have independent auditors who are verifying what these companies are doing, whether their testing models are secure. And then finally, we need an emergency backstop. If a model is genuinely too dangerous, we need to have a durable, sound legal process for the government to intervene. None of those things exist today, but I do think that that is foundational to how we put a governance model in place federally.
0: And when you say if a model is dangerous, what do you mean? What does that look like to you?
1: Yeah, it could take many forms. We have all sorts of types of catastrophic risk. We have, bioweapons, we have cybersecurity issues, anything that affects our national security. I mean, look, for the second time this month, an AI model broke out of its containment. It got out onto the open internet and it broke into real companies during, a safety test where it should have been contained. Last week it was OpenAI, this week Anthropic. I think what should really concern us is that we only know about this because the companies volunteered to tell us. That has to change. And if that doesn't get Congress off the sidelines, I don't know what will.
0: On Tuesday, leading AI companies, including Anthropic and OpenAI, actually urged the U.S. government to help slow AI development. They warned that these companies could be close to automating AI research, which could lead to the technology spiraling out of control, sort of what the scenario you just described there. I mean, it seems even these AI companies are flagging that this could be a huge problem. Why is Congress moving so slowly on regulating AI?
1: Well, I do think that there's been a lot of momentum, first because of these breaches that have gone public, but also because of this letter. I mean, think of who these people actually are. They're the engineers, they're the scientists who are actually building these models, basically telling Congress to act. These aren't the usual outside critics. These aren't, the safety community. This is the folks who are sounding the alarm from the inside. And I think we have to take that seriously. Look, I think I've seen a lot of my colleagues on both sides of the aisle call for oversight hearings, and a lot of bipartisan bills have been introduced in the last couple of weeks. So I think there's a real push for Congress to keep pace with this rapidly accelerating technology. And my hope is that when Congress returns, that we get to work both on legislative action and on oversight hearings.
0: All right, Congresswoman Lori Trahan of Massachusetts, thank you so much. Well, the breaking news, the ransom notes sent to the family of Nancy Guthrie just released. Do they match the messages sent to TMZ in the early days of Guthrie's disappearance? TMZ's Harvey Levin will join me next.

0: This is CNN.
1: In our Law and Justice lead today, the Pima County Sheriff's Department in Arizona released two of the alleged notes in the Nancy Guthrie case. The notes were submitted through the website of an Arizona TV station. The first one, sent the day after Guthrie's disappearance, reads in part, quote, "We have your mother, Nancy. She is safe but scared. She will be held for ransom, and once payment is received, she will be released unharmed. If the payment is not received by the last deadline, she will be killed. Your mother is aware of this, and her life is in your hands. Do not play games. Law enforcement will not be able to help you." The second note came 4 days later and said, quote, "Guthrie family, we did not fully grasp the seriousness of her physical condition. We never intended to hurt her. That was not our intention. She perished shortly after she was taken. We believe it was heart-related. She is buried in nature now. Nothing you could have done could have changed the outcome. We want your family to know this and hope you all can find peace. We are truly sorry." Here to discuss is TMZ's Harvey Levin. Harvey, thank you for coming on. I mean, just reading that, your heart goes out to the Guthrie family. This must just be so agonizing for them. I'm wondering, how do these notes compare to the notes sent to TMZ?
2: Well, we received the first one. And that one added that if the initial ransom was $4 million, then it went to $6 million. And then, as you read, if they didn't meet that deadline, she'd be killed. It seems like she died 2 or 3 days maximum after she was taken. And, you know, we talked about this at the beginning, and this is kind of what we know the FBI was thinking as well. This was always just a money grab, and that whoever did this, and, you know, we believe there are reasons to believe that the person lived in the Tucson area, that they knew that Nancy's daughter was Savannah, that Savannah presumably had a lot of money, and they could get some quick cash by taking her and then returning her. And it did not go that way. And you really see the remorse and the shock almost in that second note that was sent 4 days later.
1: So did your note vary at all from what I just read?
2: No. We received, there are two Phoenix stations received that note, and it's the same note that we received.
1: And do you have any indication of how valid or authentic they are?
2: Yeah, I mean, look, we've been talking to the FBI for months now, and they spent a lot of time with my IT team, a lot of time trying to find the person who wrote this email, and to no avail. But they believed, we were told, that these two notes are real. They're both connected. It's from the same, it's the same address. So they believe that it's connected. But they have not been able to find either the kidnappers, and I had a talk with somebody at the FBI earlier this week, that they have no leads. This is a cold case. They have no leads on where the kidnapper is, and they have no leads on where Nancy Guthrie's body is.
1: And just to follow up, you said earlier, you said you thought, and the FBI as well, thought the kidnappers were in the Tucson area. Can you expand on that a little bit? Why did you think that?
2: Sure. The first ransom note, which was sent just a day after the kidnapping, was sent to two local Tucson television stations, and then the next day sent to us. And I think it was sent, I'm guessing now, that it was sent to us because the Tucson stations were silent about it. And why would they pick Tucson? And then there was a reference to returning her within 12 hours after receiving payment. And when you look at that 12 hours, it's about a 600-mile radius, and it all seems to concentrate, you know, sending it to the Tucson stations as opposed to NBC Network where Savannah worked. There seems to be some connection to that area.
1: And you said the FBI, you just talked to them, and basically the case is cold right now. I mean, You saw that Savannah Guthrie's new video. It was posted earlier this week. Did anything stand out to you?
2: Yeah, when she said, we have done our part, that really stood out to me. And I asked the FBI about that because we have the Bitcoin address, as do the two TV stations in Tucson. And we checked the Bitcoin address, and they have not deposited any money. So when they say we have done our part, it was confusing. What we were told from the FBI was, and they said they were working with the Guthrie family with this. They knew this. Her social media post was coming. That it was about the $1 million reward, that they've issued a reward. She kind of pivoted and was really talking about the reward, that anybody who has information, you know, we've done our part to come forward and we will reward you. Please tell us where our mother is. And that's what they tell us she meant by we've done our part.
1: Mm. What has it been like for you to be in the middle of this? Just so awful.
2: It's really awful, but honestly, to me, what I can't get over is, you know, Savannah Guthrie has to go to work every day,
1: yes,
2: and she has to put on that, you know, a smile, you know, when she's talking about entertaining things, and you know, it's palpable when you watch her, and she says this never goes away, and there have been times on the Today Show where she's broken down and couldn't finish a segment. So, you know, this is kind of just an unending nightmare. And, you know, when I talked to somebody from the FBI this week, and it was stark. I mean, just we have no leads. We don't have any idea who these kidnappers are. We have no idea where Nancy Guthrie is.
1: Yeah, I mean, and just losing your mom, it is just awful in and of itself. And to have this where they have no idea where she is, I don't know how Savannah and her family are moving forward, and she is just a pillar of strength and courage, and our hearts go out to their family. Harvey, thanks for coming on. The tip lines are still very much open in this case. If you have information you think you could help, that could help, call the Pima County Sheriff's Department at 520-351-4900 or the FBI at 1-800-CALL-FBI. You can also reach the Bureau online at tips.fbi.gov. And just ahead, the rise of the progressive left. Could it hurt Democrats in the November midterms? A look at the message coming from some of the most controversial and influential voices across the party. Next.
0: Hi there, and welcome to CNN World Sport. Special guest alert for you. We're going to be joined by World Cup soccer star Cape Verde's Pico Lopez, no less. Special thanks to him. But we do get going with the very latest on the hottest topic in football right now as FIFA battles all the fallout from a proposal to create a $20 billion subsidiary intended to run the World Cup and other events too, with a stake of up to 20% to be offered up to external investors. Well, on Friday, a huge setback for FIFA's president Gianni Infantino after UEFA, that's European football's governing body, voted to boycott future World Cups in protest. Then just hours later came FIFA's response to that in a statement in the early hours of Friday morning. FIFA saying, we respect the feedback and concern aired in public and reaffirm our commitment to an open and democratic consultation, went on to say the Future Forward enterprise has been proposed solely to ensure that all FIFA member associations have the opportunity to take meaningful ownership of the commercial opportunity of football in their respective countries, and that this does not come at the cost of either the spirit or the governance of FIFA or football itself. Nobody is selling football. That is not something FIFA would ever entertain. Another big setback for Infantino coming when news broke that Carlos Cordero, he's a senior advisor to the FIFA president, resigned with immediate effect on Friday. This in protest at proposals to sell a stake in the World Cup. Cordero, a former U.S. Soccer Federation president, calling the plan a bad deal for football. And that wasn't the only setback for the FIFA Supremo, because Kevin Lamour, FIFA's chief operating officer, also speaking out against Infantino. It is the project of one person. Not only must this project not go ahead, but the time has now come for football political leaders to ask themselves the right questions and make the right decisions. And if that means I lose my job, then so be it. I will understand and respect that decision. At least I'll sleep well tonight. There is so much to reflect upon. Let's begin with our Andy Scholes, who spoke earlier with UEFA Vice President Laura McAllister, who actually attended Thursday's pivotal and now historic meeting.
3: I think the best way to describe the mood in the meeting was one of a real deep sense of purpose, a unity and an anger at the proposal that was being put before us. There was a real sense that this was a moment in the history of football that we simply had to resist. So the conversations were very cordial. They were very positive. There was a very easy consensus to build. And that's not easy when you have 55 nations of such varying sizes, you know, from Liechtenstein and San Marino to France and Italy. But everyone was of one voice that this needed to be stopped. It's a catastrophic intervention in the way in which our game is governed, and it threatens the very existence of the game. So there was a pretty easy unity to build there.
4: Yeah, and you know, FIFA, they put out that statement that I read in part. They didn't really

0: interest whatsoever, nor did any of our administrative team, the senior leaders of football. And, you know, to do such a thing with no due diligence, with no accountability, with no consultation is disastrous. And I guess now the ball is very firmly in FIFA's court. They've been given a very strong message from ourselves in Europe that we will boycott FIFA tournaments unless this proposal is removed. Similarly, the AFC in Asia has said that they're not prepared to countenance this. And of course, the CONCACAF have made their opposition clear. So it is a case of reading the room, of course, but I'm afraid that sometimes football governance doesn't work in a logical and respectful manner, and that could well be at play at the moment.
1: Yeah, now someone who was, you know, in the room when these things were being discussed, ideally, you know, Carlos Cordero, one of Gianni Infantino's senior advisors, he quit over this. Yeah, and he put out a fiery statement. I'll read it to you. He said, in part, as a senior advisor to the FIFA president, a former banker and a lifelong football fan, I cannot stand by while FIFA considers selling a stake in the World Cup. Let me be clear. I had no involvement in this proposal, and I oppose it unequivocally. It is a bad deal for FIFA's member associations, a bad deal for football, and a bad deal for the long-term future of the game. I mean, so Laura, you know, what does it say about Infantino and his private equity plan if someone like Cordero comes out and quits and puts out that kind of statement?
0: I think it says that this was a very unilateral proposal developed from the president's office with very little support from within FIFA itself. Well, certainly that's how it appears if we see the kind of resignation that has happened today, which might not be the last, of course. But the fact that there was no consultation with any other confederation suggests that this was kept very tightly within the president's remit. And I think that's very dangerous, because the minute you propose something of this magnitude, where a part of the game is effectively sold out to private equity, you change the rules of the game, literally. It means that private investors will want returns for their shares. It means decisions will be made on the basis of financial and profit motive rather than the good of the game. And we in Europe particularly feel that we're temporary custodians of our sport. We hope to look after the health of football and then hand it over to the next generation in a better situation. But the minute you involve private investment, that concept is threatened and the ethics change. And I think that's why there was so much discomfort and anger in the discussions that went on yesterday.
1: Yeah, certainly no one wants to see changes in football just based on financial, ramifications and ideas. But Laura, you know, can you see all of this ultimately leading to a no confidence vote in Infantino? And, you know, what does this do for his re-election campaign next year?
0: I really don't know the answer to that, because no one does at the moment. But I guess the reaction of the president to the opposition that he's seen, real concerted opposition, unified opposition from Europe, certainly. And don't forget, you know, really, UEFA is probably the biggest player when it comes to club and national team football, because three of the semi-finalists, as you know, in the World Cup very recently were from Europe. Imagine having a tournament, whether it's the Women's World Cup next year in Brazil or in 2030, the Men's World Cup, without European teams present. And that is catastrophic for FIFA, because sponsorship, corporate involvement, broadcast rights, all of that is cast in doubt when the major teams are not present. So I really hope it doesn't come to a boycott, because nobody wants to do that. But I hope this prompts a really deep reconsideration of this. And then I guess in terms of Gianni Infantino's future, that depends on the 211 federations in terms of their verdict on whether they see him and his leadership as being the kind of trusted ethical leadership that the world of football needs going forward.
1: Yeah. And, you know, to your point, a World Cup without Europe, that's not even really a World Cup, right? But, you know, as a former player and a captain of Wales, you know, how damaging do you see this potentially being, you know, for the women's game? We got the under 20 Women's World Cup in 36 days, qualifying for next summer's World Cup. You know, it's underway, too, with more matches right around the corner. How quickly do you want to see this resolved?
0: I'd like it resolved today, if I'm being really honest, because nobody should be putting the players under this pressure as they prepare for the under-20s World Cup. And as you say, I mean, Wales will be playing the playoffs for the

0: European playoffs for the World Cup in Brazil next year. So I know how the manager in Wales and the players feel. They feel nervous and they feel threatened and they feel concerned. But this, make no mistake, this is not of our making. Nobody except FIFA came up with a proposal that threatened the soul of football. And had we not stood up in the way that we had with a threat of boycott, which of course is commensurate with the scale of the threat that FIFA put before us, we would be letting this proposal go through. So we had no choice. But now it's up to FIFA to really deal with this as quickly as it possibly can by removing this proposal, by apologising to the federations for the insulting way in which it's been handled, and accepting that they need to really reconsider the principles upon which their governance operates and the ways in which they make decisions about the future of our sport.
1: Special thanks to Laura there. Really great insights. We'll stay across it all, you can be sure, as this story develops. Ahead, one of the feel-good stories from the recently concluded World Cup. We're talking Cape Verde here. We're going to be joined by one of their star players, Pico Lopez himself, on the Blue Sharks' amazing journey to the round of 32. Pico Lopez, how do you go from getting a random LinkedIn message to playing against Lionel Messi at the World Cup?
2: Yeah, it's a crazy story.

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1: Back now with what has to be one of the best feel-good stories from the recently ended World Cup here in North America. We're talking Cape Verde, who became the smallest nation ever to get to the round of 32, and they did it in their very first World Cup as well. Now, earlier I spoke with the team defender, Pico Lopez, who plays his club footy for Shamrock Rovers in Ireland. But just wait till you hear how he got to play for Cape Verde in the first place. Pico Lopez, how do you go from getting a random LinkedIn message to playing against Lionel Messi at the World Cup?
2: Yeah, it's a crazy story, crazy journey from where it's been. Like, I didn't become a professional footballer until I was 24. Before that, I had to rely on like playing part-time and on my education. And through my education in college, I had to set up a LinkedIn profile. And never did I think I'd, like, setting up that profile would lead me to international football. But it just goes to show you leave no stone unturned and you continue to work hard every day and believe and dream, anything is possible.
1: Is it true you initially ignored the message on LinkedIn inviting you to join the national team of Cape Verde?
2: Yeah, I did. So the manager at the time, Rui Águas, he wrote to me in Portuguese and I didn't speak it. Like, and so just sort of thought it was maybe a welcome message or spam message. And if there's anything serious in this, maybe they'd come back or get in contact with me club. So I ignored it. But thankfully, 9 months later, he wrote back to me in English and asked if I considered the original message, the opportunity there. Like, and I did what I should have done in the first place and Google translated it. And it turns out he was asking me to represent Cape Verde on the international stage.
1: And I wonder if you had to pick one, what would be the one standout moment or memory from the World Cup you'll simply never forget?
2: Just finding out that we qualified out of the group was amazing for us. As I say, like, we, before the ball was kicked, we were given 1% chance, and to show that it was possible what 1% can do, like, in a group where you have Spain, Uruguay and Saudi Arabia, it was just that sort of feeling of, yeah, we belong here, like, and we deserve to be here. It was just really, really, really nice. We wanted to show that we deserved to be there with the biggest nations and compete. I think, yeah, again, like, cementing that by getting out of a group that had two previous World Cup winners in it, like, that really showed that we're here to be taken seriously, and I think that was the goal of our team overall.
1: The smallest ever nation to get to the knockout stages of a World Cup, Pico. The only team to stop Spain from winning a match at the tournament that they went on to win. I mean, how did you do it? What are the special qualities of this group of players?
2: A lot of things happen. Spain were a phenomenal team, and I think if they play like the way they did against us, 9 out of 10 times they win the game. So you do need that bit of luck. I thought we defended well as a team, and you need your goalkeeper to have probably the best game of his life, and Bezinha did that. Everything seemed to go our way on that game, but it was one where we got a point against them and we grew in confidence for the next game. So it was huge for us. And yeah, I suppose to look back now when the tournament's done and dusted, that the winners of the competition didn't score again, so he managed to take a point for them. It's a great sort of, I suppose, feather in our cap.
1: That thrilling match against Argentina, you were so close. I was watching it live. You had them on the ropes right there at the end, no doubt about it. Yeah. What was it like playing against Lionel Messi?
2: That was amazing. Look, I kind of pinched myself at times, like, but like, I never got to see him play live, and I'm sort of regretting that. I was like, I remember speaking with friends, like, we should have went to a game when he was at Barcelona or PSG, like, and you never think you're going to get to see him play live before he finishes, and then before you know it, you're playing them against them on the pitch, like. So it was a dream come true, like. And look, Argentina are full of like stars, so studded players, so you can't just focus on one when you're playing them, like. And I thought we did that really well. We sort of like took the occasion out of the game and didn't worry about who we were playing. We just had a goal in mind, and like you said, we came close. Unfortunately, it wasn't enough, but yeah, we think we had them worried for a little bit.
1: What's he like to try and mark? Did you find like almost impossible to try and mark? And did you speak to him at all? Did you have any words with him?
2: He's very difficult to mark. I think he sees him drifting around games, he's looking for space, he's always looking to see where he can hurt you, and he's almost sort of enticing you into positions you don't want to go, like. So it's sort of like, do you stick or twist? Like, if you go out, you're kind of leaving space behind for other players to exploit, and if you leave him free, you've got a player like all in that space who's the best in the world, he's kind of hurt you somehow, like. So he's very clever in that regard. I did managed to speak to him, or he managed to speak to me. I gave him a little shove that he didn't take too kindly, and he let me know his feelings about that. But I think we shook hands after that, and it was all good.
1: Hey, Pico, I hope he gave you his jersey afterwards.
2: I think he got Fazinha's. I think Fazinha got his jersey afterwards. I'm not really a jersey collector, to be honest. I've got a few Cape Verde jerseys that I managed to keep, and they mean the most to me. Like so.
1: And when the squad returned to Cape Verde after the tournament, the reception there that the players got, that you all got, richly deserved, must have been amazing. How special was that to be a part of, Pico?
2: It was super special, and do you know what? It was needed. Like for us as players, we were gutted to go out. I know that probably sounds mad that we lost to Argentina, like, but I think we came so close to pushing them nearly all the way, like, and maybe causing an upset, like, and we probably would have loved them penalties and just roll the dice and see how that worked out. And I wasn't going to go back. I remember speaking to my wife and just saying, just go, like, you're never going to get this opportunity to go again. And it was the perfect way to sort of close off the tournament for us, because there's us disappointed that we didn't knock Argentina out of the tournament. And then you go back to the Cape Verde and you realise just how much it meant for the people, just to see the name Cape Verde amongst them nations and how well we represented them. Like, and it was just what we needed, and it just finished the tournament on a high for us.
1: Oh, our special thanks to Pico there for his time, and congrats to all the Cape Verde footballers. All right, changing tone now, because ahead, tributes to an Italian football legend, remembering the great Franco Baresi, an absolute icon of his sport. Stay with us.
3: Hey, everybody. 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

0: today. Thank you.
1: Welcome back to you. Well, tributes have been pouring in, honouring the life of Italian football great and AC Milan icon Franco Baresi. Baresi was one of the most recognisable players of the golden era of Italian football in the 1980s and 1990s. The legendary centre-back won 6 Serie A titles with the Rossoneri, and 3 times he and his teammates were crowned Kings of Europe during that glittering period. These are the emotional scenes down under in Australia, where the current generation of Milan stars are fine-tuning preparations ahead of the new season, as the moment of silence was observed on Friday. Milan taking to social media to say the entire history of AC Milan is in tears following the passing of Franco Baresi. Milan take on local rivals Internazionale on Wednesday in Perth. Ahead of the match, this tribute from the Nerazzurri's head coach.
2: It's a sad day for the whole world, because he represents one of the legend of football, in the history of football. So everybody said he was still young. He's still, you know, at 66, he's not that old. So the expectation of having a life has to go over 66. But yeah, it's a sad day.
1: Tributes honouring an absolute icon of the sport of football, the legendary Franco Baresi, was 66 years of age.

0: football has to be for the people, not in private hands. And I think that the way we love it is this way, and we have seen a great World Cup, and some things that they stay the same way. It's good, so to defend the interests from all the people.
1: And that Spanish World Cup winner Xabi Alonso weighing in on football's hot topic as FIFA battles all the fallout from a proposal to create a $20 billion subsidiary to run the World Cup and other events too, with a stake of up to 20% to be offered to external investors. The Chelsea boss currently on pre-season tour duty with the Blues down under in Australia. Thank you so much for joining us. Have a wonderful weekend ahead of you. Take care of yourselves and your nearest and dearest. We'll see you next time. And as always, stay with CNN. It's bye for now.

0: Titus, and this is CNN.
1: Hello and welcome to our viewers joining us from all around the world. I'm Jim Sciutto in Washington, and you're watching The Brief.

0: Just ahead this hour, tens of thousands of migrants who crossed into the Spanish territory of Ceuta have now returned to Morocco, the chaotic scenes prompting Italy and France to tighten border controls. Ukrainian civilians increasingly targeted by Russian drones, specifically at gas stations. This is President Trump says he is now considering, reconsidering, allowing Ukraine to build Patriot missiles. And the search underway for a world-renowned mountaineer missing after an avalanche on one of the world's highest mountains. A tiny piece of North Africa has become a flashpoint in the European migration debate. More migrants tried to cross into the Spanish enclave of Ceuta today. They were met by soldiers looking to send them back. This after a deadly rush to the border on Thursday. Authorities report at least 57 people have died. Many crossed by land, overwhelming border guards. Others chose to make a dangerous trip by sea. In all, it is estimated some 50,000 people tried to enter from Morocco this week. Spain says that most of them have now been returned. Spanish Prime Minister Pedro Sanchez is facing a political crisis. Italy is suspending its border-free Schengen deal with Spain, and France says it will order extra checks along its southern border. Nada Bashir has more.
1: This was the chaotic scene on Ceuta's coast on Thursday, as tens of thousands of migrants stormed the border separating the tiny Spanish territory and Morocco. Thousands are said to have braved the sea in a desperate attempt to reach the enclave's coastline, some even climbing through barbed wire. Many of them were young men, seen here celebrating. 2 hours at sea, he says, pulling his little brother close. But among them are also families, women and children seeking a better life in Europe. This man stops in a moment of prayer, relief mixed with exhaustion. The crossing, while short, is far from an easy feat, and not all were successful. Many are reported to have been killed in the perilous endeavor. An all too familiar fate for migrants searching for salvation across seas. The reason behind the surge in migrants attempting to illegally cross Ceuta's border is not immediately clear, although Spain's prime minister has accused human trafficking rings of exploiting a Supreme Court ruling issued in July, which prohibits Spanish authorities from immediately returning migrants who arrive by sea without due process. I understand why they come. They're told that there's a future in Spain, that there are jobs here, this young man, a migrant already living in Spain, says. And the truth is, there are. But when they arrive, they're faced with the harsh reality that they have nothing, and people treat them as if they were nobodies. And it is not long before that harsh reality becomes apparent. Thousands of migrants are reported to have already made their way back into Morocco, according to the Spanish government, some returning through the border crossing under the careful watch of Spanish troops, others crawling through breached fences along the coast. Additional troops were deployed to Ceuta, according to Spain's Interior Ministry, to help respond to the crisis. Spain's Prime Minister, Pedro Sanchez, vowing on Friday to dedicate additional state resources to guarantee the region's security.
2: Ceuta is a Spanish city, and what happened yesterday deserves our full reapproach, our full condemnation at the strongest possible level of rejection, condemnation, and consideration as deplorable the violation and the attack on the territorial integrity of a Spanish city, namely the city of Ceuta.
1: But the Prime Minister is also facing backlash for his long-standing open-arms approach to immigration, allowing migrants access to all of Europe. His Italian counterpart, Giorgia Meloni, has called for Spain to be expelled from the EU's visa-free travel zone. France's Interior Minister, meanwhile, has pledged to strengthen the country's border with Spain. And while the summer months have long proven a key pressure point in Europe's efforts to secure its borders, this latest crisis is further galvanizing the right in its hardline approach to tackling illegal migration. Neda Bashir, CNN, in London.
0: Joining us now is Jeremy Canandike, president of Refugees International. Jeremy, good to have you.
3: Thank you.
0: So first, can you tell us why, from your perspective, this happened now and in such great numbers?
3: Well, as
4: as your colleague was saying, it's not entirely clear what prompted this. There is some reporting, including in the New York Times earlier today, that Moroccan border authorities were in some ways facilitating this, were encouraging people to make a run for it now. But I think what's interesting is the way in which so many right-wing anti-immigration voices in Europe immediately pounced on this as validating their agendas before it was even really clear what was going on. So you see Giorgia Meloni, who's famously anti-migration, talking about changing Spain's participation in the Schengen open movement, free movement agreement. There were some reports, including from the Ukrainian foreign minister, that Russian internet bot farms were pushing the imagery of this on social media to try and stir up dissent within Europe. So it does seem to be that every anti-migration actor is jumping on this to try and sow division and validate their agendas before we even really know quite what happened here.
0: Well, let me ask you this. So amplifying it as it happens and after the fact, but are you saying you suspect that there was state actor involvement prior that facilitated this?
4: I'm saying we don't know, but there is some indication, including from interviews that the New York Times has done with some of these migrants, that they were being facilitated and encouraged by Moroccan border guards. It is a little hard to understand how this went from a trickle to 60,000 people crossing in just a matter of days without at least the tacit cooperation of the Moroccan government. Normally, the Moroccan government would not have allowed this sort of thing to flow out of their borders.
0: Well, in your experience, what has been Morocco's policy as relates to immigration to Europe, including to the Spanish enclave on the North African continent?
4: There are some precedents for Morocco encouraging outflows or facilitating outflows when they want to put pressure on Spain. It's not clear that that's what happened this time. There's some speculation that perhaps this was prompted by a recent visit by the Spanish prime minister to Algeria, which is something of a rival of the Moroccan government. I think it's a little too early to say, but we don't have the facts. And I think that is the key thing. It's very hard to say what the right policy response to this should be before we actually know what the real backstory is and what prompted it. But you don't see any reticence from the far right voices in Europe. They are happy to pounce on this and amplify it as much as they can to validate their anti-immigration agenda before they actually know the facts.
0: Are there weaknesses, in your view, in terms of how Europe controls such migration? Obviously, there's an enormous economic incentive, right, for people to attempt to move north, much as there is here in North America. Are there holes, right? Are there things, in your view, that need to be addressed? Folks have pointed to a recent court ruling in Spain, which limited its use of border rejection rules that would have allowed for immediate expulsion.
4: Yeah, and that's been one of the things that right-wing voices are pointing to as potentially a trigger for this. I think it's important to underscore none of these people would have been eligible for that policy. That did not apply to new entrants. That only applied to people who had already come, who were already resident in Spain. But more to the point, what Spain is doing here is trying to create some legal pathways to address the fact that, A, there are a lot of people who want to seek economic opportunity in Europe, and B, Europe's economies actually need a lot of those people. And I think one of the failings that Europe has had over the past decade is they are not bringing their immigration policy into line with the economic reality and the population level reality that they face, which is that they need more migrants. And so if their economy is creating a demand for migrants, but their immigration laws are not allowing that, that's when you get this kind of chaos.
0: Well, listen, it's not dissimilar to what's happened here in the U.S., right? In fact, there was bipartisan legislation to create legal pathways, but in the current environment, that's not going anywhere. But before we go, what is your read of how this is driving politics in Europe right now? Because, as you well know, right-wing parties use this kind of event like this and just broader discomfort with migration flows to drive drive their political fortunes, but also a right-wing agenda.
4: Yeah. Well, one thing we know is that voters anywhere do not like to see chaos on their borders. And so this sort of imagery even though, you know, within a day, virtually all of these people were back in Morocco. This kind of imagery is seized upon by right-wing forces to create this perception of chaos and push for a fortress Europe sort of mentality. And again, similar to what we see in the politics here in the United States. That's out of step with the economic needs, and it's out of step with the fact that, you know, the chaos is in part a reflection of a failure to create legal pathways. Yeah. But that all points in a right-wing direction politically, because they block the pathways, they get the chaos. The chaos, in turn, right, enhances their political fortune. It's sort of a self-licking ice cream cone.
0: Yeah, a vicious cycle. Jeremy Kanindike, thanks so much for joining.
4: Thank you.
0: President Donald Trump acknowledging the deal he announced Thursday about disarming Hamas actually has a tough road ahead. Israel insists it will not withdraw its forces from Gaza before the militant group disarms. Hamas says Israel must uphold its obligations under the October ceasefire deal to withdraw from the territory and also stop military operations there. Many in Gaza are skeptical this deal will lead to any real change.
5: I am not optimistic at all. The war continues. People are devastated. There is no delivery of humanitarian aid or basic life necessities, and everything is completely destroyed.
2: We want to end all this. It has gone on too long. We hope both sides will implement the agreement. We don't want one side to carry it out while the other reneges.
0: Well, here's what President Trump said about making the most important part of the Gaza ceasefire a reality.
6: Will it go through its ups and downs? It's a very complex situation over there. The people are very complex and difficult. Many cases wonderful, in many cases not so wonderful.
0: Kristen Holmes is live at the White House. And Kristen, I wonder, I mean, we've seen a lot of deals announced by this White House before they were fully baked, so to speak, Saudi nuclear deal being one of them, including a whole host of trade deals. Is this announcement coming with the confidence of White House officials that all the parties are signed on, or is it more of a wishful event?
7: They certainly believe that this is a done deal, but there are a lot of caveats here. I mean, one of the things to keep in mind is that while we did hear from a senior Hamas official that said that they had reached an agreement to disarm, there were a litany of things that Israel was going to have to do. And just to give you some of them, they would have to cease all fire, stop all targeted killings in Gaza, withdraw troops from the so-called yellow line, and allow a surge of humanitarian aid that was consistent with the October ceasefire agreement, as you mentioned. Now, on the other side, that would have to obviously have Israel's full consent. It is unclear if Israel fully consents to this. We have had no real public official statements, particularly from the prime minister. And then just an hour before President Trump's announcement, this Israeli official kind of downplayed or objected to some of the key components that I just listed out. So there are still a lot of questions as to how exactly this would play out. Who would have to do what first? Would Israel have to remove first? Would they agree to doing that, or would Hamas disarm first? Seems to be, at this point, not a completely done deal. But according to the White House, these sides have signed off, and they do think it's moving in that direction. We'll obviously have to see. I mean, Jim, the actual ceasefire on the Israel-Gaza war was months and months and months ago. This is the first time we're kind of seeing some concrete steps come out of that, other than the ceasefire itself. And these were listed out, and this really would be critical. It would be lay the foundational work for a new government. It would really change the dynamic that we have seen at play for years and years. But I do think that some of these things often take up much longer than this White House, and particularly this president, believe that they will.
0: True statement. Kristen Holmes at the White House, thank you. Joining us now, CNN Global Affairs analyst Kareem Sajapour. Kareem, always good to have you.
8: Likewise. Thank you, Jim.
0: So are you confident this is the real deal?
8: You know, Gaza is such a humanitarian tragedy that you want to applaud people for their efforts to try to make people's lives better. But no one has ever won money betting on a lasting Israeli-Palestinian peace deal. In this particular case, there's a big debate about sequencing. The Israelis say, yeah, we'll withdraw once Hamas disarms, and Hamas says we'll disarm once Israel withdraws. I'm reminded of an observation which Henry Kissinger made many years ago. He said that when he was, before he went into government, when he was Secretary of State, he was a professor at Harvard, and he said before he went into government, he thought that history was driven by impersonal forces, meaning the individual doesn't really matter profoundly. He said after he served in government, he reached the opposite conclusion, that the individual profoundly shapes history. And the reason I bring that up is that I'm skeptical we will see any lasting Israeli-Palestinian peace deals absent different leadership, both in Israel with different prime minister other than Prime Minister Netanyahu, and likewise different Palestinian leadership.
0: Let me ask you this, though, because what will not change are national security interests of each party here. And is it possible Israel will at some point cede control of Gaza or make a judgment that actually we're fine being out of Gaza, not operating there, given the events of October 7th and so on? And will Hamas ever truly disarm and say that it could function as a political body without weapons, given its history, present and history? I mean, those two things, even with different leadership, can you see either side getting over that?
8: Well, by different leadership, I mean other than Hamas, because I think you're absolutely right that Hamas's entire identity is premised on fighting Israel. So I think you would need totally different leadership other than Hamas. When it comes to Israel, I think the trauma of October 7th still lingers very strongly in Israel. And it probably will be a while before, you know, I think that viewing Gaza as a as a national security threat is probably a consensus view among Israeli political figures.
0: From the U.S. perspective here, this shares something in common with the Iran war, and that it seems that President Trump's calculation is that he can pressure, some would say bully, all sides into submission, right? With Israel, he will often say, they'll do what I say. With Hamas, he'll say, well, I'll give Israel the okay to pummel them, or perhaps we get involved. Does that dynamic work in this situation?
8: It hasn't. I mean, in both contexts, Israel-Palestine and the U.S.-Iran, we are talking about decades-long conflicts, which President Trump would like to quickly conclude. And here the Kissinger observation about leadership also applies, because Iran's leadership, well, we removed the supreme leader, the Ayatollah Khamenei was assassinated. You now have empowered this kind of revolutionary faction, which their priority is revenge and fighting the United States. So so they're not keen to do a deal anytime soon. And I was struck by something Maggie Haberman of New York Times said, which is that the president is actually spending perhaps 70% of the time not thinking about the Iran war, but the reconstruction of the White House.
0: That's quite a different priority. There were other steps, of course, in the ceasefire, one of which is this international stabilization force. It seems like the commitment so far is for a couple hundred troops from Morocco and Uganda, given the size of, well, the size of Hamas, Israeli forces, etc. I mean, that's another important ingredient, is it not? Because the Board of Peace was looking for kind of regional buy-in, but also regional investment, and not just in dollar form, but in their soldiers. Is that going to get any bigger than that anytime soon?
8: Again, it goes back to leadership. When you speak to the potentially largest donors, which are the Gulf leadership, they will say, listen, we're not going to invest major money so long as it's Hamas, which is ruling Gaza, and as Prime Minister Netanyahu, who don't have a lot of confidence. And then likewise, those, in particularly the Islamic countries that have the potential to send men, to send troops, they don't want to do it if the prospects for peace, you know, don't look very plausible.
0: Understood. And of course, they don't want to lose large numbers of forces.
8: Of course.
0: There's that. Kareem Sajapour, always good to have you.
8: Thank
0: Thanks you. So much. Still ahead, it has happened again. Another AI firm says that its AI models escaped testing environments to attack other companies. We're going to discuss what appears to be a growing security threat.

0: Welcome back. In today's business breakout, U.S. stocks finished out a volatile week of trading with across-the-board gains. The Nasdaq was the best performer of the session, despite fresh losses for a number of big chip manufacturers. Amazon shares rallied 15% after reporting strong AI-related cloud revenues. Apple shares, though, tumbled. It says memory chip shortages will continue to weigh on its bottom line. OpenAI is not the only big tech firm grappling with serious AI security issues. Anthropic has now revealed that some of its Claude models hacked into the computer systems of three firms during testing. The attacks appear to have begun as far back as April. Anthropic's not saying who those models targeted, but it says the firms have been contacted. That's not all. Reuters is reporting that OpenAI has found evidence that more of its AI agents escaped containment, too. Joining us now, tech journalist Jacob Ward, a CNN contributor, author of The Loop, and host of the Rip Current podcast. Jacob, good to have you.
1: Hi, Jim. Great to be with you.
0: All right. So we already knew about OpenAI. Now OpenAI says more of its models escaped. Anthropic says it would not have found out about its own incidents if it didn't learn of the OpenAI stuff. I just wonder, I mean, is it sort of like you look under every rug and you're gonna find escapes like this?
1: I mean, it does feel a little reactive, right? This isn't, I think, how either of these companies want to spend the last couple of weeks. I mean, I think, you know, what we know is that the spirit of software development is you believe that scale will solve your problems. The more you release of a thing, the more you'll sort of work out the kinks. And what we're, of course, now discovering is that as these pieces of software have real-world effects, and in this case, a break-in at Hugging Face, this beloved shared AI lab that OpenAI's products attacked a couple of weeks ago, you know, now we're suddenly in a world where I don't think anybody would sort of take comfort from the idea that we're going to sort of figure this stuff out after the fact. And what's really interesting, Jim, is that there is, in fact, a protocol at OpenAI that says that once an AI that they've developed gets to a place where it can do what's called a zero-day exploit, an unprecedented kind of hack, without any human help, then in theory, they're supposed to stop development on that. And the company says that they've pulled that model down, but they haven't said whether that bright red line has been crossed. And so it's very unclear, I think, to everybody watching this, you know, how concerned should we be about this? How concerned are these companies about that? And to what extent do they actually know how much of this has been going on and how much could go on in the future?
0: I mean, yeah, this Anthropic case goes back to April, so they at least didn't know for several months. Let me ask you this just for clarification, because some experts will say, well, this is happening in a testing environment, a so-called sandbox, therefore it is contained. Is that entirely true?
1: Well, this is what these companies are at pains to describe right now, is they say that it's not quite accurate to say that these models got out onto the open internet, but they did definitely use internet connectivity to go and attack Hugging Face in this particular case, and it sounds like many more companies, as we're learning hour by hour here. And so, you know, it is certainly not the case that these things were simply held on a local network and couldn't go anywhere. They did figure out how to get out into the world and seek what they were looking for. And so this is very squishy terminology, and it doesn't exactly make anybody more comfortable as they take these sort of pains to say, well, it wasn't really the open internet. Yeah, but it did attack this other company. All of that, I think, makes everybody a little nervous right now.
0: But let me tell you what also makes me nervous, what you just said, is that the AI models figured out how to get out. I mean, is that a feature or a bug? I mean, is that just as they get smarter, does that mean they're kind of unlimitable?
1: Yeah, I mean, it's important, I think, to remember, like, this, what these things are doing is exactly what these companies have been promising customers for a long time. A few months ago, there was a creation in the United States called OpenClaw that was essentially this kind of this bot that you could download onto your laptop and then just turn it loose on your life. You'd give it a email address, you could give it banking information, and just let it run wild. The guy who launched that and you know, hundreds of thousands of people potentially used it in their lives. Mm-hmm. He got hired by OpenAI to build agents that can go out and do things. I mean, the whole point of agentic AI, as they call it, is for it to go off and do things without checking in with you first. And so I think feature is the word here. The problem is, in this particular case, right, these were things given the task, not necessarily of going and hacking anything, but, you know, figure out this thing. They weren't told to go attack Hugging Face. They were told, figure out this thing, and they realized in some way that going into Hugging Face would give them the answer they wanted. So whether it's doing it to Hugging Face or doing it to make dinner reservations for you, the technology is the same here, Jim.
0: Goodness gracious. All right, well, let's hope they figure it out. Jacob Ward, thanks so much.
1: Appreciate it.
0: Well, Russia has a deadly new tactic for sowing chaos in Ukraine. The new danger facing Ukrainian civilians and first responders, next.

0: Buenos Aires, and this is CNN.
1: Welcome back to The Brief. I'm Jim Sciutto, and here are the international headlines we're watching today. Spain says most of the 50,000 migrants who crossed into its territory from Morocco this week have now returned. They had poured into a Spanish enclave in North Africa, triggering a political crisis and prompting Spain's prime minister to rush to the scene himself. The Spanish government says at least 57 migrants died in the chaotic crossing. Smoke billowing at a U.S. Marine Corps base in California today. One of the most advanced fighter jets in the world crashed and burst into flames at Miramar Air Station in San Diego. The F-35 stealth aircraft went down just short of the runway. The military says the pilot ejected and was taken to the hospital. The cause of the crash is under investigation. FIFA's plan to sell stakes in its competitions to private investors is threatening to tear apart the organization's leadership. The senior advisor to FIFA president Gianni Infantino has resigned, and FIFA's chief operating officer is condemning the bid to inject private cash into tournaments, including the World Cup. He says that even if he loses his job, at least he'll be able to sleep at night. Russia has now found yet another way to terrorize Ukrainian civilians, bombing their gas stations. Since June, there have been hundreds of Russian attacks on fuel stations across Ukraine. Some Ukrainians believe this is payback for drone strikes on Russian refineries and energy infrastructure. More now from CNN's Nick Peyton Walsh.
2: Even stopping for gas in Ukraine can now be lethal. More than 200 fuel stations have been attacked by Russia since June. That's about three a day. In a country where the war has shut down commercial flights, they are a lifeline with a huge role in a vast country. The pumps now a place to listen out for the buzz of drones and know where the bomb shelter is. In Zaporizhia, policeman Mikhailo ran in to help after a drone struck one station, but then he heard a second.
3: Получається, коли я чув, що дрон вже йде на зниження, побачив вспишку, після чого одразу вже встав, побачив, що в мене поранена рука, поранені ноги. Може, щоб налякати, посіяти страх, паніку.
2: We verified 30 of the estimated over 200 attacks in June and July. They fall across Ukraine, but most are close to occupied areas. The cities of Kramatorsk and Kharkiv worst hit. All in reach of Russian drones and intensifying, fuel trucks and containers targeted. On a simple level, impeding the war effort by making it hard to get gas, but also sowing fear far away from the front lines. The growing range of Russian attack drones making once safe areas part of the kill zone.
4: Заправки стали цими ключовими точками, чекпоінтами, які люди коли рятувалися від великої війни. 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
2: Near Kiev, that hasn't always worked.
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2: But many see this as a Russian response to the fuel crisis and cues imposed in Russia by Ukrainian drone strikes on refineries. Putin's escalation inflicting the same back. Russia's elite drone units make a public point of their strikes on Ukraine, releasing a video here of 9 being hit. The damage is real, unexpected, and growing. Another sign absolutely nothing is off limits in Moscow's invasion of choice. Nick Payton-Walsh, CNN, London.
1: Another reversal on Ukraine from U.S. President Donald Trump. He now says he is not sure about allowing Ukraine to manufacture Patriot missiles under license. Ukrainian leaders have been asking for that license to build missiles in order to improve their air defenses, desperately short of air defense missiles. Trump suggested this month at the NATO summit that he was ready to help, At the White House this week, Ukrainian President Zelensky was hopeful the approval would come to be.

0: air raid warnings there. First, I want to make sure you're safe where you are, and please do go if you're not safe.
1: Well, I don't feel really safe. As we are talking, I can hear explosions on the background and probably some more residential houses were ruined just when we are talking now. Yeah. But let's talk about it, and let's tell more Americans truth about what is going on and what U.S. can actually do now, what American citizens can do, what American president can do, and ask why this assistance is yet, the assistance that we need so much is yet not provided.
0: Yeah. Well, so what's your reaction? There was hope when President Trump said just a few days ago, we've agreed to share that that technology. And now he says, no. Do you feel abandoned?
1: I feel confused to tell the truth, because everyone, it seems that everyone knows, at least in Ukraine, but also everyone else who is interested in the security and their own security, actually. Everyone knows that the Patriot system are very important for global safety, because this is about an only air defense that can actually tackle Russian ballistic down, as well as everyone knows that there is a very, very limited production of this Patriot interceptors in the world. So basically, they can do about only 60 missiles a month. This is probably the amount that Ukraine needs for 3 nights to tackle down Russian ballistics. And by the way, as we are talking, there are more Russian ballistics flying to Ukraine and to Kyiv, where I'm talking, where I am now. So everyone knows that the production is limited, and the opportunity to provide licenses to Ukraine to boost the production is of interest of Ukraine, but also of U.S. and of global security. Therefore, for me, it's absolutely confusing to see that the decision is still under the question, because it's of interest of everyone, Ukraine and U.S. and the world.
0: You know, the end of President Trump's comments also caught my ear, because he raised this possibility that if the U.S. were to share the technology with Ukraine, that someday Ukraine might turn it against the United States. Well, what's your reaction to hear that from President Trump?
1: This is actually a really weird statement, because when we are talking about you can probably also hear the explosions on the background.
0: Please stay safe.
1: So this is what we all would talk about.
0: Like, of course.
1: We are talking about some risks that will never happen, but there is risk that is happening right now, like this minute. And that is why joint production could be an option, should be an option. It would allow the United States to produce more missiles and more interceptor, including for its own needs, by the way. Because as we said, the production is limited, and the production to actually fulfill the American needs is also not enough.
0: Are you safe where you are right now? Helena, are you sure you're safe where you are now?
1: I'm not sure that I'm safe, but it will take me, I don't know, maybe 10 minutes to actually get to the shelter somewhere in the underground. So I won't still be able to make it to the shelter. So we can only pray. Pray God, and also pray that U.S. makes the right decisions on time. This is very important for the safety of civilians, of millions of civilians, of dozens of American, of Ukrainian families who are currently under attack of Russian occupants and Russian missiles.
0: So, well, listen,
1: the best I can do is not to go to shelter, but actually talk to you and explain why it is so important. Because another thing that we in Ukraine, but also a lot of Americans, are confused about is not only the license to actually produce more

0: interceptor missiles for Patriot system, but also we don't understand why there is some confusion about opportunity to provide Ukraine opportunity to actually buy more interceptors for Patriot now. There is a discussion about procurement of Ukraine and Europe for Ukraine, 300 interceptors that Ukraine desperately needs to actually protect ourselves from Russian ballistic now.
1: Listen, Elena.
0: This decision is important as we are moving toward the winter. Mm-hmm. Because Russia will simply attack the civilian infrastructure. They will attack power plants and electricity infrastructure, basically putting Ukraine, millions of Ukrainian families to the mercy of Russian occupants who will be able to target civilians almost like targets at the shooting range.
1: Well, listen, you're one of those civilians right now, Elena, so I want to make sure you get to safety. As always, I appreciate you sharing the stories of Ukrainians on the ground there. Please stay safe, and I wish you some peace this evening.
0: Thank you, Jim.
1: That is life as a Ukrainian under constant Russian barrage. Well, President Trump repeatedly blamed vandals for damage to Washington's reflecting pool before the Lincoln Memorial. Now, the Justice Department has admitted, well, that wasn't true, that the cause was actually bad renovation. We'll have the details coming up.
2: Connections across Africa are reshaping

0: This just into CNN. The U.S. Justice Department has now dropped criminal charges against David Hearn, the former Olympian, that it accused of damaging the Lincoln Memorial reflecting pool. In a new court filing, the DOJ has admitted that President Trump's $14 million renovation project itself was flawed. The Trump administration, you'll remember, accused Hearn of vandalism. He maintained he only touched a piece of the pool's lining that had already detached. Caitlin Polance joins me now. And Caitlin, in this filing, is the DOJ, is the Trump administration admitting that whole story was false?
1: Correct. They're admitting, the Justice Department is admitting now that they know that the vandalism that they allege David Hearn had taken part in, that they prompted a grand jury to indict him for, that was not the cause of the damage to the liner of the reflecting pool. It was because of failures during the process of installing the lining in the reflecting pool. There are a number of different parts of the federal government that Jeanine Pirro, the U.S. attorney, and the prosecutors from her office are blaming, essentially, for this mess up, for erroneously prompting the indictment of David Hearn. One of those groups, her office is saying, is the Department of Interior, that they had not provided the U.S. attorney, the prosecutors, the records that they needed to provide before Hearn was indicted in July, just before July 4th, and that at the time, the U.S. Park Police and the Department of Interior were telling the U.S. attorney, the Justice Department, that nearly all of the damage to the reflecting pool was done by vandals, including people like Hearn. That's obviously not the case. And now in this court filing, it's being documented that the installation itself was the problem. And part of the reason it was such a problem was because this reflecting pool Trump wanted to have finished, looking really good with blue across the bottom by July 4th. They were doing this work in May and June. There was weather that disrupted things. It was rushed. There were crews that had to be sent over to the White House for the UFC fight that Trump wanted on the White House lawn. And all of that contributed to the fact that the installation of the reflecting pool liner, that was the problem here. And that is what caused all of that damage of the liner lifting up in June and July when people like David Hearn went to look at it there on the National Mall.
0: A rush job, and it appears a lie. Caitlin Polance, thanks so much. Coming up on The Brief, a major avalanche in Asia hitting a multinational group of climbers, some of them extremely well known. We're going to have the latest on the search efforts coming up.
2: If you want to take your bathroom from this to this,

0: 565.
1: Desperate search and rescue operations are underway in Pakistan after an avalanche struck a group of 10 climbers, including world-renowned mountaineer Nirmal Purja. They're believed to have been on Broad Peak, that's the 12th tallest mountain in the world. Officials say four bodies have been discovered so far. Joining me now, Ben Ayers. He's a National Geographic explorer and a reporter at Outside Inc. Ben, good to have you on.
2: Thanks for having me, Jim.
1: So first, let me ask if you can give us the latest, as you understand it, on rescue and recovery operations.
2: Yeah, the latest kind of news came in yesterday evening, Pakistan time. Right now, it's a little bit before 5 a.m. in Pakistan. So when rescue operations concluded because of dark and weather, basically, they had discovered the remains of three climbers. An American named Sarah Geis, a Nepali climber named Pur Bahadur, and an Omani woman named Mrs. Al-Harbi. Otherwise, the remaining seven climbers have been spotted by drones, but as of now, nobody's reached the bodies on the mountain.
1: Can you tell us what you're hearing about conditions on Broad Peak as this happened, as the expedition was going up?
2: Yeah, it's been a tough year for climbing in the Karakoram. Broad Peak is a part of the Karakoram Mountains, and there's a growing interest in climbing these mountains as people try to follow Nirmal or Nims Purja's sort of, he made it very famous to climb all 14 8,000 meter peaks.
1: Yeah.
2: The season is in the summer in Pakistan, but this year it's been particularly snowy, and there's been a string of bad weather, which has a double function of making the conditions on the mountains more dangerous, but then also putting pressure on expeditions to get to the top before the season ends, and sometimes that can affect decision-making on the mountains.
1: Nim, as he was known, of course, extremely well-known in climbing circles. You're well-connected in those circles. You knew some of the people on this expedition yourself?
2: Yeah, I knew a number of them, and I knew Nim's very well. I considered him a close friend. So, unfortunately, this has been a huge blow to the climbing community. It brings up a lot of questions about sort of the growth of the industry. We've really lost one of the most iconic climbers of modern times.
1: Yeah, and I didn't want to ask that question.
2: But I also want to caveat that we don't have confirmation.
1: Of course.
2: That Nims or anyone is deceased, but the tragedy has affected him.
1: We should wait for that. And I didn't want to ask the bigger picture question because it is so early. But given your experience, what is your level of concern about just how broad, how commercialized the climbing industry has become?
2: It's a tricky one. There are high levels of concern in the sense that the more people on the mountains, the more common and the larger these types of accidents will be.
1: Yeah.
2: Mountaineering has a lot of inherent risk, and that's some of the appeal to it. But the more people that are drawn into it, the more accessible it becomes, the more often we'll see these types of tragic events. And of course, that's concerning. Part of the draw of mountaineering is the freedom of it. I think a lot of people are brought into it because there's a huge level of self-reliance. And that sort of runs counter to heavy regulations or the type of structures put in place to prevent these things happening. So I think, unfortunately, this is a trend that may continue for some time.
1: Yeah, and it's, of course, given the nature of the danger, it's hard to find folks in the industry and the sport who haven't experienced or known someone who's experienced a tragedy. Ben Ayers, our thoughts to you, given your ties to some of those involved here, and we certainly send out our thoughts and prayers for safe return, if possible. Thank you, Ben, and thanks so much.
2: Jim.
1: Thanks so much, all of you, for joining. I'm Jim Sciutto in Washington. You've been watching The Brief. Please do stay with CNN.

0: Arabs in London. This is CNN.
1: Out front next, breaking news. New details just in about fresh American strikes on Iran. As officials say, Iran could be responsible for the attacks on water systems in at least seven American states. So why is the president of the United States tonight blaming Tim Walz? Plus, RFK Jr. telling Trump today he'll get an answer on autism and vaccines soon after Trump reportedly pressed Kennedy to find that link between vaccines and autism, a link that has long been scientifically debunked. Carrie Kennedy, RFK Jr.'s sister, is our guest tonight. And a major GOP Senate nominee shutting down a press conference after reporters confront him with our own K-Files investigation. Let's go out front. And good evening, I'm Erin Burnett. And out front on this Friday, we begin with breaking news, a growing attack on multiple states in America. And President Trump blames Tim Walz. The FBI says hackers have carried out a sweeping, coordinated attack on water systems in at least seven American states. Federal and state officials are now treating Iran as one of the suspects. But President Trump is dismissing the idea of Iran's involvement, instead attacking Democrats in Minnesota, one of the states that was targeted.
2: I blame it on Minnesota because they're grossly incompetent. There was a cyber attack of 30 water plants, and I would blame it on Minnesota and the governor, the corrupt governor of Minnesota. They like to say, oh, it was Iran. Iran should be so lucky. Iran's got bigger problems than worrying about Minnesota.
1: Now, I guess on one hand, it is not surprising that Trump would quickly try to rule out Iran's involvement, because he has spent the past 5 months saying that Iran's military has been obliterated, wiped out, and totally destroyed. So to admit that it is even on the table that Iran could be hacking into the water systems in multiple American states, well, that would sure not really fit with the whole obliteration narrative. But U.S. officials say that this attack on seven American states is very serious. And across the country, cities are scrambling to secure facilities. It is just one of the many challenges facing America tonight. But if you watched Trump's cabinet meeting at Camp David today, you wouldn't know. You simply wouldn't know about any of the challenges.
3: It's an honor to be on the team.
4: They will look back at Donald Trump and the buildup that he has done, and that will be the deterrence of the future will be established because of your investment.
5: There's some other issues happening around the world, Mr. President, that you've shown great leadership in that have not gotten nearly as much attention.
6: You've done it again. Our founders was President Washington, Thomas Jefferson, Alexander Hamilton could not have imagined the economy that we would have created. Mm-hmm. It is the envy of the world.
7: My uncle prided himself on being the most open, transparent administration in history. You, Mr. President, have press conferences every day. Every time you leave office, assuming that's in 2028.
1: Well, I guess if you could get all through through all of that, you would then listen to the words of RFK Jr. at the end there, assuming that's in 2028. After all of that, RFK Jr. went ahead and said it, right? Trump might not leave after his second term. Some in the room laughed. A term in which Trump has received right now, reaching his lowest approval rating among the American people so far, 34% approval rating. That is lower than any president in recent history at this point in a term. This is as low as it gets. 73% of Americans, 73%, three quarters of the American people say that the president of the United States is not paying attention to the country's most important problems. That is a stunning number. Three quarters of Americans. And Trump's not hearing it. It's an incredible cognitive dissonance. He says that America is in the best shape it's ever been.
2: America is safer and stronger and far more successful than it was 2 years ago. I don't think it's ever been anything like this. We're going to leave this country in very, very good shape, better shape than it's ever been. This is the golden age of America.
1: Now, Trump obviously very frequently talks about it as a golden age, but even in his own party, right, the Republican base that supports him, they don't believe it. 19% say they're enthusiastic about the rest of his presidency. Those are his core base supporters, and 19% of them are excited about the future of his presidency. It's down almost 20 points from last year. I mean, that's a cut in half. These are stunning numbers. They're unprecedented. And I want to go straight to Kristen Holmes. She's out front at the White House with breaking news because, Kristen, we talk about Trump not engaging, even though the FBI is looking at Iran as a perpetrator in this water attack. Trump not engaging there. The war's very unpopular and a big reason for the plummet in some of those polls. But you're learning that Trump is on the verge of a major escalation this weekend?
3: Well, that's right. So we're hearing that the United States is planning as early as this weekend for a fresh round of strikes in Iran. Now, the immediate scope and the sites that would be hit is not completely clear, but U.S. Central Command has been preparing for a number of different scenarios. One of them is expanding the war, and it would include a two-week bombardment of Iran's missile sites. Another option that they are looking at and preparing for is hitting energy facilities and energy sites across Iran. The third, hitting nuclear sites like Pickaxe Mountain, not limited to Pickaxe Mountain. And there are a lot of experts who believe that any kind of strikes on Pickaxe Mountain are not likely to be that successful given how deep underground it is. But these are all things that the U.S. military is considering and making plans for. This is President Trump is growing increasingly more frustrated. He really believed that this would be over by now. And as you noted, there are a lot of people within the White House and likely President Trump himself, but certainly the U.S. officials I've spoken to who believe that these low poll numbers are because of the war in Iran. You could hear the frustration in President Trump's voice today during that cabinet meeting as he was kind of previewing some of this military action, saying that they're going to strike Iran so hard that at a certain point, Iran's going to say, we can't take this anymore, indicating that they would then come to the negotiating table. But we've been doing this now for 5 months. We've heard this kind of escalation, this rhetoric before. There were 14 days of consecutive strikes in Iran that did not bring them to the table. Although the White House said they did, it was just a few days later that Iran launched a surprise attack on U.S. military forces, which then again cascade the entire thing back into where we are now, which is this plan for the U.S. military to potentially launch these fresh round of strikes as early as this weekend. I do want to say one thing, though, Aaron. This isn't finalized until it's finalized. We know we've seen this before from President Trump where he walks all the way up to the line and then walks back. But right now, there is a plan in place for those fresh strikes.
1: All right, Kristen Holmes, thank you very much. Live at the White House. And I want to go now to Democratic Congresswoman Madeleine Dean, who is on the House Foreign Affairs Committee. And Congresswoman, I appreciate your time tonight. So you hear Kristen's reporting that Trump is planning to launch fresh strikes on Iran and that, you know, he could do so at such a level that Iran would, you know, cave, come to the table, negotiate. So we've heard this many times before. Do you think that it could happen this time?
8: Sadly, Aaron, I'm very upset with that kind of reporting. Take a look at where we are. February 28th, the president launched into this reckless, ill-partnered war with Mr. Netanyahu on Iran. He never came to the American people. He never went to Congress because it is Congress, of course, who has the authority, the responsibility to declare war. Guess how many briefings we have had? One phone conversation, not classified, where people just were able to get on and get off. And when I got on, Secretary Rubio literally cut me off, calling me stupid or something. Wouldn't answer the questions that I asked that happened to be serious questions. Yeah. Where are we? 18 American service members are dead. 500, if the numbers are at all accurate, are wounded. 168 schoolgirls were killed on day one. Sadly, it appears by an American misappropriation of a missile, of a target. We haven't taken responsibility for that. And here the president is talking today about these attacks on water systems in the United States. How unserious is this cabinet? How unserious is this president? Why doesn't the president say, I will get to the bottom of these attacks on American water systems, instead of worrying about Iran being pointed at? A very unserious president who's gotten himself into a war he doesn't know how to get out of.
1: So let me ask you about those attacks, because Trump is saying, and I was saying perhaps to be consistent with, although we know it to be false claims of obliterating Iran's military, to be consistent with that, he doesn't want to put it on the table that they could be responsible for the attacks on the water systems in seven states. But we know that U.S. intelligence agencies are looking into it, that they have said Iran is a possible perpetrator of it, that these are extremely serious. the president's response, such that it is, other than to, as you point out, brush any concern about Iran aside, was to actually blame the governor of Minnesota, specifically to blame Tim Walz for attacks on water systems in his state. I'm deeply confused by this. Do you have any idea what's going on here, why Trump would blame a sitting governor for hacking into U.S. water systems and hurting the United States and dismissing his own intelligence agency, saying they're looking at Iran?
8: It's a very strange knee-jerk reaction by the president, but the president is under such pressure because of his ill-begotten war. He doesn't know how to get out of it. And of course, what happened in Minnesota with ICE killing American citizens in the street. So he would love to shine a light on Minnesota and somehow reflect on Tim Walz. Aaron, trust me, I don't get the connection whatsoever. But what I do get is this president doesn't know what the heck he's doing. You just saw some of that coverage of Camp David, the sycophants around him, the unseriousness of all of this, people praising him. What we need is a serious president. What we need are serious secretaries. What we need are smart negotiators, diplomats in Iran and in the area to make sure that we actually get ourselves out of this war without spending another $100 billion, without losing any more American lives. I want to say the names, if please allow me to do this, of the last four service members who died, because the president doesn't do it. And in fact, has changed the classification of their deaths, moved them to a different part of the Pentagon website. So Private First Class Isabella Gonzalez, 19 years old. First Lieutenant Tyler Feehan, 25. Army Sergeant Michael Emmanuel Swinton, 30. Staff Sergeant Angel Rampersad, 28. Why isn't the president focused on lives lost and ending a war instead of shooting at a governor in the United States when somebody is cyber attacking our water systems? The president has an obligation to have the people around him get the evidence, get the facts, and not leap to these strange accusations. And sadly, the people around him are not capable.
1: Congressman Dean, I appreciate your time very much, and thank you. I want to go to former Congressman Charlie Dent now and Karen Finney. They are both out front. And Karen, we've got some more breaking news here just coming in as I was speaking with the Congresswoman. The Justice Department has just announced it is dropping its criminal case against former Olympian David Hearn that accused him of damaging the Lincoln Memorial reflecting pool, right? So this is the reflecting pool, right, that Trump had spent $14 million to renovate. And then, you know, he accused people of going and sabotaging it, specifically Mr. Hearn. U.S. Attorney Jeanine Pirro's office admitted in a new filing, this is really important, that they learned after filing the charges against Hearn that, quote, damage to the Lincoln Memorial reflecting pool in June 2026 was the result of flawed installation by the contractor, Atlantic Industrial Coatings, and the rush to complete the project prior to events associated with the America 250 celebration. Karen, wow.
9: Yeah.
1: Wow, they're actually saying it. They're dropping there's all this stuff that this guy went out there and slashed it and cut it and that was all a load of BS. And they're actually not just admitting it by pulling the case, but they're saying it was shoddy construction.
9: Which, you know, Aaron, indeed, and I started to hear some of our reporting on this. I think it goes to something that the Congresswoman was just saying, and boy, you could really feel her anger and frustration. The lack of seriousness with which this president and his administration approaches everything from the most mundane fixing of the reflecting pool, which has admittedly been a problem for some time, all the way to the loss of life in the conduct of this war with Iran. It's staggering. And I'll tell you what's interesting specifically about this particular case. It is shocking, but it makes you think, what evidence must Norm Eisen, who is the attorney for the former kayaker, what evidence must they have had, and what lack of evidence must the government have had to be, I mean, this is a real embarrassment. So it must be much worse in terms of how poorly prepared they were to prosecute this case and how bad the evidence was, just not in their favor.
1: Yeah. I mean, Congressman, it is pretty stunning, right? Because it's one thing to just pull the charges, but they didn't just do that. They actually did something really stunning, which is to say that it was a load of BS and it was shoddy construction, which is going in the face of everything the president always says. I mean, just to remind everybody, this is what some of what Pirro said when the original charges were filed.
10: The National Park Service employees observed Hearn actually forcefully and violently pulling up and removing the bottom liner with both hands.
1: I mean, Congressman, they said these things with the weight of the United States government behind them. And now they're coming out and saying, actually, no, it was shoddy construction. I'm sorry, I'm just stunned.
11: Well, you should be, because in this country, we have a tradition of investigating incidents like this prior to making charging decisions. And in this case, it's clear the charging decisions were made prior to any kind of a thorough investigation. And now they've admitted it. I mean, it's amazing. You would think that somebody would be fired over this, maybe the U.S. attorney in Washington, D.C., that could actually put her name out there and announce charges against this individual, only to announce several weeks later that there's no there. So I'm astounded that this is how law enforcement and our Justice Department is operating. And it's not just in this case. We've seen it in many other cases where they've engaged in malicious prosecutions of people for what appear to be politically motivated purposes.
1: Yeah, it is stunning, though, because, you know, there's a part of you, as any American, who when someone comes out and says, someone observes someone doing this, you give them the space to say, OK, well, if they're going to come out and say that with the weight of the U.S. government behind them, maybe there's some truth to it. But then they come out and say, no, it's just shoddy construction. Sorry.
9: Well, also, I mean, remember when this first came out, it was so unnecessary. It would have been so easy at the time to just admit. It was so obvious what was happening as we were seeing chips, you know, coming up. We had our own reporters there. It would have been so easy to just have brushed it off. And I don't think anybody would even be paying attention. But to the point you're making, to then use the force of the government to go after an American kayaker who represented us at the Olympics, or anybody, it's outrageous.
1: Yeah. I gotta ask you one more question here, Congressman, about another story that the president's talked a lot about today, and that is the mass migrant surge into the small Spanish territory in North Africa, right, really coming around on a jetty from the Moroccan side to the Spanish side. The Spanish territory in North Africa, as I said. There are remarkable images of these crossings, 50,000 migrants in one day alone. Now, there have been surges like this before, none this so large, though. Trump today brought it up in his cabinet meeting, and he vowed that he's going to use it to his advantage in the midterms. Here he is.
2: It looks like an invasion of a country by hundreds of thousands of people. And that same thing's going to happen to us if the Republicans don't get elected. Except worse, much bigger. If we're not in office, our country will be invaded at levels that made Spain look small time. And when I watched it, I said, I'm going to say it because I knew you were going to be at Camp David. And I say, that's going to be a talking point for the midterms.
1: Congressman, 19% of the president's base are excited. Are enthusiastic about the remainder of his term. Do terrifying threats like that have worked before for him work now?
11: Well, let's face it, the politics of migration have been very powerful, not only in North America and the United States, but also throughout Europe. And this has been a playbook that the president has used before. You know, he thinks he's better off talking about subjects like this than the economy or the Iran war. So I think it's largely a deflection. And frankly, I think he's doing this to, you know, help give more energy to the illiberal populist movements, not just in the United States through MAGA, but also through Europe. So I'm not surprised that he's doing this. You know, it's all part of that whole MAGA, you know, nativism, protectionism, isolationism. That feeds the narrative. And that's why he did it today. Change the subject.
1: Charlie. Karen, thank you both very much. I appreciate it.
11: Thank you.
1: And next, Trump publicly questioning RFK Jr. about autism and vaccines after reportedly urging the HHS secretary in private to dig into the unfounded link to vaccines and get it done. RFK Jr.'s sister Carrie Kennedy joins us next. Plus, investigators revealing the full ransom note sent to Nancy Guthrie's family. The possible clues they contain as the search for Guthrie nears 6 months. And a Republican nominee in one of the most closely watched Senate races abruptly ending a press conference after he's questioned about exclusive reporting from Our K-File. What he's saying about his son-in-law, a social media influencer who has shared Nazi propaganda, and a whole lot more.

0: CNN.
1: Tonight, President Trump turning up the pressure on Health and Human Services Secretary Robert F. Kennedy Jr.
2: Why do you leave office, assuming that's in 2028? 95% of the drugs that are available to Americans, well, they will be paying the lowest prices in the world. Thank you, Mr. President.
3: How are you doing on the autism research?
2: We will have an answer for you. We just got it.
3: So important.
1: It comes after the Wall Street Journal is reporting that Trump confronted RFK Jr. at his Virginia golf club, demanding to know why RFK Jr. wasn't doing more to probe the unfounded link between autism and vaccines. Now, Trump told RFK Jr. That RFK Jr. had the quote-unquote yips over the issue. And then Trump told aides that RFK Jr. will be a failure if he doesn't intensify his push to link vaccines to autism, which every time we talk about this, it is important to say that that claim has been scientifically disproven. Out front now, Carrie Kennedy, the daughter of Robert F. Kennedy and RFK Jr.'s sister. So, Carrie, look, this is an issue that has been put to bed repeatedly by scientists. The original allegations and scientific paper had all sorts of issues with it. It had to be retracted. It's false. So what do you make of the fact that it's the president of the United States now telling your brother to, again, stir up this debate and give fuel to the fire?
4: Well, you know, Aaron, I think one of the reasons that America is great is because starting in the early 1900s, we invested heavily in science. And many of our scientific breakthroughs were made by immigrants or the families of immigrants. And today, our national health is at risk. And it's at risk because of an administration that is more focused on gut instinct and headlines than scientific research. And people are dying as a result. We've seen that with the vaccine skepticism leading people not to give their little children the measles vaccine and seeing those children die. This is heartbreaking and extremely dangerous. So we must stop the reliance on gut instincts and rely instead on proven scientific methods.
1: I mean, it is stunning. More measles cases in the past year than in the past 25 combined. It is a stunning and sad statement about society. The Senate Homeland Security Committee, led by Senator Rand Paul, has scheduled a vote to hold Dr. Anthony Fauci in contempt, as you know, after the hearing this week. And in that testimony, it was ugly. OK, it was ugly all the way around. Fauci repeatedly invoked the Fifth Amendment. It was more than 112, I believe, 3 hours of Republicans battering him with questions, even down to, you know, what color is your tie to get him to plead the Fifth again, but also with some really nasty insults.
5: Do you feel like you're in deep shit?
6: Here I am sitting in front of you 6 years later saying, who the fuck do you think you were for doing that?
7: You called yourself the most famous scientist in the world. You've done more to harm science than anybody in my lifetime. And I hope you'll go home and write that in your diary.
1: So, as I mentioned, Fauci did invoke the Fifth Amendment 112 times. But, you know, you heard there from Senator Hawley and Senator Bernie Moreno the way some Republican senators chose to handle themselves. What did you think of the whole sorry scene?
4: Well, first of all, I just can't stand hearing that, those terrible words. Just stop that. Have some dignity is my first reaction. And then think about this. If you're alive today, if you didn't die from COVID, HIV, AIDS, SARS, swine flu, Ebola, anthrax, tuberculosis, malaria, or other diarrheal diseases, you have one man to thank, and that man is Anthony Fauci. He is a national hero. And in the midst of the COVID crisis, which killed 1.2 million Americans, Anthony Fauci was the director of MIAID, which worked with Moderna to develop the first mRNA vaccine and saved our country and saved our world. He is not an elected official. He is a doctor who has devoted his entire life to public health, and along with millions and millions of Americans, when I think of Tony Fauci, I say, thank you, thank you, thank you. And that's what the United States Senate should be saying.
1: You mentioned the diarrheal diseases. Right now, there is an outbreak of just that, that parasite outbreak, the cyclospora. And that is, you know, in the context of a lot of other public health crises in this country right now. There are other outbreaks that have been right now listed on the CDC. There's the measles situation that I mentioned, right? More measles cases in the past year than the past 25 combined. In the context of all of this, the president of the United States is asking your brother to say that vaccines and autism are related, which they're not. And your brother actually has launched a cooking show. I wanted to play a clip.
0: Hi, I'm Robert F. Kennedy Jr., your HHS secretary. Welcome to The Real Food Show. Thanks to President Trump, we flipped the food pyramid and put real food back where it belongs, at the center of the American plate.
1: Are your brother's priorities where they should be right now?
4: I mean, I love Bobby. I truly do. He's my brother, and I've loved him my whole life, and I still do. But I just disagree with him on so many of these issues and how he's choosing to spend his time. I look forward to Bobby teaching us all how to cook. But I think, you know, I don't know. I grew up around people who were in the cabinet. My former husband was in the cabinet. I spent a lot of time with those people, and they were working 24/7 on the issues that they were appointed to direct on behalf of our country. And I think he probably might spend a little bit more time on stopping these outbreaks and on teaching us to cook, but I look forward to the show.
1: Well, a very thoughtful answer. And I thank you so much for taking the time to talk. And before we go, Carrie, I don't know if anyone could see it behind you, but there's a book. It is your upcoming book, a beautiful book about your mother, Ethel. And it comes out in October. And I just want to remind everybody about that, because I know it matters so deeply to you. And there's going to be a lot of people in this time who want to read that. So thanks so much, Carrie. It's good to talk to you.
4: Thanks, Sarah. And take care.
1: And next, we have breaking news in the Nancy Guthrie case, what investigators are now revealing about the ransom notes sent to her family, and growing fallout after Our K-Files exclusive reporting on one of the most closely watched Senate races. Hear how a Republican nominee is now responding to questions about his son-in-law's racist and anti-Semitic comments, blasted out to over a million followers.

is CNN. Breaking news, investigators releasing the full contents of two ransom notes sent to Nancy Guthrie's family after she was kidnapped from her home 6 months ago. Okay, I have both of them

0: 12 hours of deposit to a safe drop-off location back in Tucson. If payment is not received by the last deadline on Monday the 9th at 5 p.m., she will be killed. Your mother is aware of this and her life is in your hands. It is in the best interest of everyone to have this completed as soon as possible. You will not be able to contact me from here on out. There will be no negotiation. Do not play games. Law enforcement will not be able to help you. And then the note ends with, quote, she had a white smartwatch on the floor of the foot of her bed and the white floodlight in the backyard was destroyed. And that's sort of at the end, almost like a PS type of delivery there. Ed Lavandera is out front. And Ed, of course, you were there in Tucson during the early days of this still unfolding tragedy. We still don't have answers. And this is just one of the notes that was released. What did the second note say? And where does all of this, now that we're actually seeing them and can read them for ourselves, what does it do to the investigation tonight?
1: Well, we'll get to that second part here at the end, but I want to kind of remind people of the timeline here. That note you just read came on February 2nd. Remember, it was 2 days later that Savannah and her siblings put out a lengthy first video on Instagram where they said, we are ready to talk, and asked for proof of life. So clearly communicating to the person who sent that note. And then 2 days after they put out that video, there was this second note that came into the family, and it said, Guthrie family, we did not fully grasp the seriousness of her physical condition. We never intended to hurt her. That was not our intention. She perished shortly after she was taken. We believe it was heart-related. She is buried in nature now. Nothing you could have done could have changed the outcome. We want your family to know this and hope you all can find peace. We are truly sorry. And then it was the next day where Savannah and her siblings put out another Instagram video where they said, we received your message and we understand. Now, that was some of that the timeline on the early part of that investigation and the search for Nancy Guthrie. But Pima County officials and FBI officials today, Aaron, are saying that the reason they're putting this out now is that they're hoping that perhaps people, if they read this, that they can notice some of the syntax, the style of language, the way these notes are written, to see if that might spark some sort of recognition in somebody and all of this. Of course, if all of this was written by AI, all of that is kind of thrown out the window. But that's why authorities say they're releasing these notes now. It's been more than 6 months since Nancy Guthrie disappeared. Aaron?
0: Yeah, well, Ed, it's funny, just as you say that it could have been AI. Oddly, I had not thought of that. Ed, thank you very much. I want to bring in the former FBI Deputy Director, Andrew McCabe. And Director McCabe, you know, it's interesting, you know, he mentions, you know, we don't know whether this was written by AI. And does that change everything? You know, because you can tell it, I want this sort of a tone or that sort of a tone. So I guess that's a caveat now that we can't ignore. But when you look at these notes now and you're actually able to see every single word the way they were written, do they give you a picture of who's responsible, right? That the first note has that list of demands and so specific, do this by this day, this by this day. You know, does anything jump out to you about that first note?
2: Yeah, Aaron, a couple of things do jump out to me, and I would expect they're impressing the investigators the same way. It certainly doesn't identify who wrote these letters. It could, if they were written by person and not AI, and someone who's out there recognizes this sort of syntax, the way they're written, the very short sentences, very direct and to the point, very business-like. Somebody might recognize that, could lead to identification. But it will tell, beyond that, it will tell investigators a couple things. The note to me, and this is based on my experience with other notes, there's an arm's length distance here. It's like the writer is going to some length to kind of make this seem like a business transaction rather than something that they are directly responsible for. And this is odd because it's not typically the way that extortionists or kidnappers deliver a ransom note. Typically, those people want to control the communication and they want to overwhelm the recipient of the communication with, like, these are the rules, this is what I'm doing, this is what you have to do, no arguments with me, no negotiation, that sort of thing. Here you have, it's very different. It's like, if payment is not received, the ransom will be increased, not you better pay me or I'm going to take more money. It's like making it seem like it's the person who wrote this note is like not responsible. And then, of course, there's the reference to she will, if the ransom is paid, she'll be delivered to a drop-off spot back in Tucson. That certainly implies that

0: person writing this note is not in Tucson at that moment, and likely that they have moved Ms. Guthrie out of Tucson as well, which would make sense.
1: And then the second note, you know, saying that they use the word perished shortly after being taken, and then they say that they're truly sorry. In fact, they say there's nothing that you could have done that would have changed this outcome, which actually, to me, would indicate they're saying she died before even the first deadline, because that would mean there's nothing you could do that would change it. I'm just reading that into it, obviously, personally. But, yeah. You know, what do you see in that second note?
0: The second note is remarkable to me because, first of all, it's completely unnecessary. If you are a professional kidnapper and your victim, you're the person whose life is going to deliver you the money you've demanded, expires, there is no reason to recontact the family and express some sort of remorse or regret. But that's, in fact, what the note does. And again, you have, you know, it's very... We didn't grasp what would happen. It happened because of her heart condition. They're taking no responsibility for any of this. Let's be clear. Nancy Guthrie died because she was kidnapped by the person who wrote this letter, likely. So it's what I think it does show, though, is some degree of regret and remorse. And that is what I believe Savannah's video last week was trying to appeal to.
1: Right. To someone, to some sort of morality or personal, you know, they want closure. They want their mother, of course. All right. Thank you very much, Director McCabe. I always appreciate talking to you.
0: Thanks.
1: And next, a Republican Senate nominee dodging questions about his son-in-law's extremely disgusting posts and comments, first uncovered by K-File.
2: Could you address the question regarding anti-Semitism?
3: What role was your son-in-law doing in your campaign?
1: K-File's Andrew Kaczynski, who broke all of the reporting sparking those questions, joins us next. And James Carville versus Hassan Piker, how two influential figures on opposing ends of the fight inside the Democratic Party right now see the party's future.

0: Tonight, the growing fallout over K-Files' exclusive reporting on a Republican Senate candidate's relationship with his controversial son-in-law. Georgia Republican Senate nominee Mike Collins abruptly ending a press conference after repeatedly refusing to answer questions about his son-in-law, David Alan Scheer II. Scheer, as a K-File investigation revealed, is a social media influencer who has promoted white nationalist ideology, circulated anti-Semitic conspiracy theories, and shared Nazi imagery. Mike Collins was at a Georgia hospital yesterday to discuss health care when reporters asked whether Scheer had performed work for Collins's campaign and businesses. Collins said the matter had already been addressed and then attacked his Democratic opponent, Senator John Ossoff.
1: You know, we fully addressed that. But John Ossoff refuses to disavow these Democrat socialist movements in our country.
0: Collins went on to repeatedly attack Ossoff while reporters continued to press him on his son-in-law.
2: Could you address the question regarding anti-Semitism?
3: What role was your son-in-law been in your campaign?
2: Could you address his question, please, sir?
4: You don't want to talk about your son-in-law at all? You want to... Do you embrace him in the family? Share his views?
0: Well, you saw Collins there waving and walking off. He did not respond. He ended the press conference. Out front now, Andrew Kaczynski, who broke the original reporting, which is sparking all of these questions now at the center of this crucial must-win race, frankly, in the Senate for both parties, Andrew. So Collins said that the questions about his son-in-law have been fully addressed. But that's not the case at all, is it?
5: Well, no, it's not. And for some context, Scheer is married to Collins' daughter, Summer, and he explicitly promoted white nationalists. He blamed Jews for 9/11, shared Nazi imagery, and said America could rebuild community only by clearing our land of other people. That was during discussion about racial and ethnic minorities. Here are just a few of those examples.
6: The only way we can reestablish community is by clearing our land of other people. I want to enjoy my slice of this world with my people. To be an American, in my opinion, is to be of the founding stock or to be related to the founding stock, meaning you may not have directly descended from people who came here as European pilgrims and Puritans, but you may be related to them in your European ancestral heritage.
5: Now, he has appeared in Collins' campaign family photos. He attended Collins' primary night victory party. We also found that he's been registered since 2024 at a Collins-owned house, which is next to the congressman's large estate. We also identified in our investigation several videos that he appeared to have filmed either on or near Collins' property. We found that he appears to have helped produce videos for Collins' personal business, which is a trucking company. So there are several basic questions that Collins still has not publicly answered. We asked, did Scheer have any role in his campaign? Did he work for Collins' trucking company as an employee, contractor, or in any capacity? Was he paid by Collins, the campaign, or any of Collins' business? Did he use Collins' property to produce this white nationalist content that we uncovered? CNN, we asked Collins whether he'd condemned Scheer's specific remarks, the anti-Semitic material he shared, and the campaign did not answer, Aaron, any of those questions when we asked.
0: I mean, it's all really jaw-dropping, and just to hear him say what you played there is stunning. So what has Collins actually said publicly, given that, you know, when he's gotten the questions from you, he hasn't answered, and now other reporters are asking? We saw him just walk off in that press conference.
5: Yeah, well, first off, Aaron, when we asked about Collins about our investigation 2 weeks ago, he really declined to address any of it. A spokesperson said this instead to us. They said Rep. Collins' lifelong support for Israel is unquestionable and backed by his consistent record in Congress of standing up for Israel and her people. That was the quote a spokesperson gave us. The campaign did then remove a photo of Scheer from its website. About 10 days ago, the Atlantic Journal-Constitution caught up with Collins and asked about our reporting, and he said, quote, "Nobody speaks for me. I don't speak for anybody else. I think it's pretty clear on where I've always out on where I've always stood with Israel. He called removing this photo a personal decision, and he added, well, you know, you love your family. His campaign also then told a local news outlet, Rep. Collins has always condemned forms of anti-Semitism, always will, regardless of the source. But again, Aaron, none of those statements answered whether Collins' son-in-law has any role in his business or any role in his campaign, and they haven't told us.
0: No, it doesn't. And I guess he thinks he's addressing perhaps the, some of the anti-Semitism. But then these comments about that the only people who belong in America are people descended from the Puritans or people related to the Puritans, that obviously doesn't address anything like that in any way, shape or form. All right. Incredible reporting, Andrew. And thank you very much.
5: Thank you.
0: Next, James Carville blasting the far left figures that are surging in his party. Wait till you hear it.
7: After 50, stiff joints and achy muscles.

0: Pena, and this is CNN.
1: Tonight, polls showing Abdul El-Sayed, the Bernie Sanders-backed progressive candidate in the Michigan Senate race, is leading moderate Democrat Haley Stevens by a sizable lead. And there's been several polls showing that in recent days. In Stevens' corner is Senate Leader Chuck Schumer and Michigan Governor Gretchen Whitmer. This is leading to an epic battle within the party that is playing out in real time. Ardonio Sullivan talked to two influential figures in the Democratic Party. They have polar opposite views. Here's what Doni found.
2: I think these guys have failed so publicly and so spectacularly that it has caused people to seek out alternatives.
3: I see challenges from the, quote, progressive left, unquote. And these people are too hard-headed to know that they're not popular. People don't like them. They don't win elections. They never run against Republicans. They just run against other Democrats. And their only message is, we're going to blow everything up.
4: James Carville says, this is all going to implode at the general election.
2: Yeah, as opposed to previous neoliberal Democratic candidacies that have been spectacular successes so far. Hillary Rodham Clinton in 2016 and Kamala Harris in 2024. There are a lot of people who are just like, this is not working. Cost of living crisis is completely out of control. Democrats haven't done anything about it. Republicans haven't done anything about it. There has to be a different alternative.
3: I have one simple philosophy about politics. Winning is everything, stupid.
1: Antonio Sullivan is out front now. And Doni, you know, fascinating to watch this and Hassan Piker sort of laughing at James Carville. I mean, Carville says winning is everything, stupid. But CNN's new poll shows one in three Democrats identify as Democratic Socialist. So I guess the question is, as you see it here in these conversations, which of these men is out of touch?
5: Yeah, I mean, this is why Michigan on Tuesday is going to be so critical, right? Because that's the exact fight that is happening, is whether the party needs to move toward the left and go with a candidate like El-Sayed or stay more in the center, established as they are with a Haley Stevens, and how that will play out in November. I think, you know, seeing how that plays out, and especially if it is an El-Sayed that wins and then wins the primary and then maybe goes on to win the general election, that is obviously something that will inform the primary process for the presidential election. I will just say, you know, something obviously is changing and happening. You point to that polling. And I think you really see this generationally, where whether it comes to how people view Israel and U.S. policy toward that country, and also just the idea of being a democratic socialist. The word socialist used to be a bad word in this country, but for a lot of young people, it's not so much anymore.
1: No, it's not. It's not. Thank you very much, Doni. And keep in mind, that was just a little clip. Doni's full report, the whole story, The Left Insurgency, premieres this Sunday at 8 o'clock. Thanks for joining us. AC360 starts now.
6: A rush job, not a crime at all. That is the Justice Department's stunning late Friday admission about damage to the Lincoln Memorial reflecting pool. Good evening. Jim Sciutto here, sitting in again for Anderson. And if you believe the president, you would have thought that all the chunks of coating peeling up from the bottom of the landmark was the work of vandals. And as he portrayed it, nothing short of the crime of the century.
7: We had vandalism. No, vandals. You know, we have 290, 300 foot slit right through it, probably a box cutter or a knife of some kind.
8: Somebody went in with a knife and cut it. They cut it up good. And then they cut a 200, 350-foot slip in the form of lots of little slips, a real horrible stuff.
7: They took razors and they started cutting this, you know, very expensive stuff.
9: We caught some people vandalizing our beautiful reflecting pool.
10: They tried to destroy it. They cut it up with a box knife and tried to destroy it.
6: Not true. He said this for weeks, and earlier this month, former Olympic canoeist David Hearn was actually charged with felony property destruction. Jeanine Pirro, the former Fox host and U.S. attorney for the District of Columbia, said the evidence was clear.
11: there was an effort, a violent effort, to rip up the sealant from the bottom of the pool. We can state and prove beyond a reasonable doubt that he caused damage, and that damage is over $1,000.
12: Keying in on that, how do you prove that $1,000?
11: With an expert. Is that come to the trial.
12: Did he have any tools, or was it just his bare hands?
11: Right now, we believe it's his bare hands, both hands.
12: So does that indicate in your belief that it was probably damaged before, or do you believe that he
11: had... Oh, he damaged it.
12: Further, but do you believe there had already been damage before?
11: He damaged the pool.
12: Before he touched it.
11: He damaged this pool.
12: But there have been, you know, all these videos, obviously.
11: Well, good. I'm glad you've got that evidence. Come on in the grand jury. You can testify. Next.
6: So that was July 2nd. Tonight, the Justice Department is saying, in so many words, never mind. CNN's Caitlin Polentz has been going through the DOJ.